0: real soil. And he said the same thing. We're going after the energy structure, the power grid, the oil fields, and Israel has done it before, and we're very capable of doing it. I think something that many people miss out on is that Iran has no capability to defend themselves. Now, they can launch ballistic missiles at American bases in Jordan and other places, but they don't have any ability. They have no air defense that they can put up any resistance against what either America is going to do or Israel is going to do. I don't know why both countries are not doing more to bring this war to a conclusion. The longer it goes, the more that people are suffering. And I'm not talking about Israelis suffering. I'm talking about the Iranian people. As believers, we are sympathetic for the Iranian people's plight, what they've gone through for 47 years. But nothing is being done by America nor Israel in doing what's necessary to bring this war to a conclusion.
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8: Good evening, everyone. Welcome to the Hamilton Corner. Abraham Hamilton III is my name, and we are ready to rock and roll with today's edition of the program. Of course, we have the producer extraordinaire, the real J Mac, holding down the fort for us as we are ready to proceed with today's program at this very moment. Many of you, if not most of you, are making your transition from your part-time jobs where you generate an income to your full-time jobs at where you generate an outcome. And as you do so, I want to remind you to do so with intentionality, understanding the primacy that God places on family in welcoming his view to govern, to guard, and to guide your view as you engage. I say this repeatedly, and I will continue to do so. We will never out-politic, out-vote, out-Supreme Court opinion, especially if you read that opinion from this week concerning mail-in ballots. Oh, my goodness. We will never outpace the deficiencies that abound in the home. God established the family with marriage at the center as his first institution intentionally. That is not a casual coincidence of creation. It is God's divine design. He did that intentionally. It is why the family is the fundamental building block of the church, yes, and it likewise is the foundational and fundamental building block of society. And if you evaluate the encroachments of the ever-expanding, you know, Leviathan state, it corresponds with retrenchments that have transpired in the family. You know, it is as a result of families disintegrating to a degree. We have an expansion of things like nursing home facilities and other things like that. If you survey our nation's history, that is a relatively recent phenomenon. That is something that did not happen in a general sense in terms of the majority of the population historically in our nation's history. But as the family has retrenched and as the family has been disintegrated, then the state has stepped in various places in various ways. And it is also, it should not be lost on us, that God has given commands that apply within the familial context. I say this, and this is no shade to youth pastors, but the Lord did not say youth pastors rear other people's children in the nurture and admonition of the Lord. That is not in the scripture. Of course, the church has a role. Pastoral staff can aid the family, but the family is the first institution. It is my responsibility as a father to lead in the evangelizing and the catechizing and the discipling of the children that God has blessed my wife and I with. That is my primary responsibility. Now, the church's role is to equip the saints for the work of ministry. One of the foremost components of that equipping is for churches to inform parents. Hey, by the way, do you realize that God has ordained you as a first line responder to what transpires in your home? Do you realize that? Secondarily, are you equipped for that task? You know, it's one of the things we talk about in our local church. I know people are familiar with the concept of baby dedications, but we often discuss parental commitments. God has blessed you to conceive new image bearers. So God has blessed you to adopt an additional image bearer in your family. Are you committed to obeying what God requires of you as a parent? Are you, husband and father, committed to meeting and obeying God's responsibility? As Ephesians 6:4 says, fathers, do not exasperate your children, rather rear them in the nurture and admonition of the Lord. Are you committed to obeying that scripture? Because family and parenting is not merely a relational context, it's a station of mission. And if we could understand that and embrace it and apply the scripture, starting first and foremost in our homes, then there's no question as to what could transpire in society. So as you are making your way, transitioning from your part-time jobs to your full-time jobs, do so with insight, biblical revelation, and intentionality, and understanding that that is your first outlet to light up the darkness. That's your first external outpost to execute the King's commission. And as you've heard me say numerous times, husbands and wives, don't allow the presence of your children to cause you to neglect your spouse, because that is the first thing. My first responsibility for my children is to demonstrate to them what Christ-like love for my wife looks like in practical application, because in so doing, I set a foundational guardrail, if you will, for both my sons and my daughters as to what they should expect to meet should God bless them to be able to forge a family on their own. To the Word of God we go. We're going to begin the program today in Matthew chapter 19, and this is going to contribute to what we are going to discuss throughout today's program. In Matthew 19, I want to go here because it's sadly stated, quite erroneously, that, well, Abraham, Jesus never said anything about family and marriage. Jesus never condemned homosexuality. Jesus never did any of these things. And I was like, Medan ting so, you sadly mistaken, boy. Sadly mistaken, you did not read the Bible correctly. You're not rightly dividing the word of truth. The first error that is committed when that type of assertion is made is the erroneous assertion that Jesus has no bearing on the Hebrew scriptures, the Old Testament, the Hebrew Bible. The Hebrew Bible is a part of the word of Jesus Christ. When the Bible says in the beginning God, the Hebrew word for God there is Elohim, which is a plural word, in fact, that reflects the triune Godhead, Father, Son, and Spirit. This is why the Apostle John explains in John 1 that in the beginning, the word was God. The Logos was God. He was there in the beginning. This is why the Apostle Paul says all things were created. They were created through Jesus and created for him. So everything from Genesis to Malachi is included in the word of Christ. Not only that, when specifically asked about marriage, Jesus affirms the incarnate Messiah during his incarnate ministry in his first advent. Hey, because another one's on the way. In his first advent, Jesus, in answering a question concerning marriage, affirms the biblical creation narrative and affirms his definition that he announced in Genesis as to what a marriage consists of. All right? And that's what we're going to read in Matthew chapter 19. So, when Jesus is asked a question about marriage, he responds, if you look at verse 4, it says, he answered, meaning Jesus answered, he answered, have you not read that he who created them from the beginning made them male and female and said, therefore, a man shall leave his father and his mother and hold fast or cleave to his wife, and the two shall become one flesh. So they are no longer two, but one flesh. What therefore God has joined together, let not man separate. Now, it may not be obvious that when Jesus offers this answer, when he says in verse 4, have you not read that he who created them from the beginning made them male and female? That is a direct quote from Jesus, quoting Genesis chapter 1, verse 27. So when Jesus is presented with the question concerning marriage, he doesn't just immediately go, so, well, let me tell you all about marriage. He begins by affirming what he already said. Some of y'all catch up to that in a moment. What he already said in Genesis chapter 1. All right. Then when he goes on to say in verse 5, and therefore a man shall leave his father and mother and hold fast to his wife, and the two shall become one flesh. That is a direct quotation from Genesis chapter 2, verse 24. So Jesus affirms the creation account of what maleness is, what femaleness is, and what marriage is. Notice he says, a man shall be joined to his wife. That's not my word, that's his word. His wife. So let's dig a bit deeper. Why is that important? Well, when he says, therefore, a man shall leave his father and mother and hold fast to his wife. The Greek word there literally means an adult male for man. An adult male. A mature male. Arein is the word in Greek. And he says, and this man, Arein, shall leave his father and mother. Isn't that interesting? Though Adam and Eve have no biological parentage, God nevertheless announces that the origin source, if you will, for candidates for marriage will derive from a familial unit that is comprised of a father and a mother, a pater and a mater, which also is, you guessed it, a man and a woman. A man shall leave his father and mother and hold fast to his wife. The Greek word there for wife is gune, which forms the root word for a particular medical discipline that we have currently called gynecology. All the sisters, y'all know what I'm talking about, right? Some of the fellas be like, gyne who? Gynecologist? Gynecologist. Gynecology. Gune. There's only, I want to be gentle here and kind, but there's a certain kind of plumbing that would make one conducive to the medical practice of a gynecologist. All right? Y'all with me? And here's the thing. Jesus announces this, for this cause shall a man leave his father and mother and be joined to his wife, and the two shall become one flesh. Jesus affirms that the only physical conjugal complementarity that would comprise a union between a arein and a gune will lead to a one flesh union. That's reflecting the physical conjugal reality, also the spiritual reality, which is why he goes on to say, and what they're no longer two, but one flesh, and what therefore God has joined together, let not man separate. Now, here's something that is a radical revelation, especially when you consider its contrast with previous societies like medieval societies and others, because in previous societies, even in patriarchal societies, historically, whenever there was a marriage, there was an expectation that only the wife would leave her family and become a part of the husband's family. But notice, God doesn't do that. God places a particularized affirmative duty upon the man and say, no, it's not only the wife who's leaving her family, it's also the man shall leave his father and mother, turn his attention, direction, and focus to his wife, and they are forming a new familial unit or a new band, the band for which the husband is the house band. The new primary physical natural investment is the husband into his wife and the wife into her husband. And what God has joined together, no longer two, but one, and what God has joined together, let no man, not families of origin, not in-laws, sometimes called outlaws, not the culture, not the world, what God has joined together, let no man tear asunder, let no man separate. What God is conveying to us there, brothers and sisters, is that there is an elevated responsibility, an elevated attention, an elevated priority that must be placed upon that union between the man and the wife, the husband and the wife. But in many ways, we've suffered kind of a injury by a thousand blows to the familial institution, to the marital union, allowing it to be kind of relegated to a secondary posture. But we have to reverse that. The biblical adage to leave and to cleave is not just sounding, not just poetic verbiage. It's not just something that sounds good. It's not this, oh, yeah, go on your honeymoon, child, and y'all will be all right. No. It's meant to convey a transition in life priority, which is why this union between a husband and his wife, that is a lifelong union with the capacity to bear offspring, is the only institution, the only human institution that's been described in Scripture as illustrative of Christ and his bride. It really is a big deal, guys. It really, really, really is a big deal. And I know there's a lot of noise around us. There are lots of things that are transpiring. But as I've been saying repeatedly, I don't want to be among the ranks of those who just diagnose the darkness. I want to be a part of the ranks that put the light on the lampstand. And one of the central features of the light being put on the lampstand is that we embrace God's perspective as it pertains to marriage and family. So when Jesus affirms the creation account and describes, to the exclusion of any counterfeits, that the marital union is comprised of a mature male and a mature female, there's a reason why both Adam and Eve were created full grown. They were not created as adolescents. They were created and stayed in the state of maturity intentionally. And that is the state that the two were joined as the first couple in human history, the first married couple in human history. There's a reason for that. And we would be served well to embrace God's view on this vital first institution.
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10: My encouragement and challenge to every single listener is that you pray and ask the Lord the question, Lord, what do you want me to do? You know, that's the prayer that Paul prayed right after he received Christ and put his faith in the Lord on the road to Damascus. He asked the question, Lord, what do you want me to do? And as it relates to following and serving the Lord, that's a wise question to pray actually every single day. It's a good prayer and a question to ask the Lord every day. Lord, what do you want me to do? And as it relates to being involved in this important cause of standing for life and standing against the tragedy of abortion, the question and prayer is a wise one to pray, Lord, what do you want me to do? There are many that God would have them to become faithful intercessors who pray every day. Lots of spiritual warfare happens around every pregnancy clinic, and lots of spiritual warfare happens around abortion clinics as well.
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15: We'd love to see you there.

0: largely as a result of, you know, second wave feminism thereafter, to scorn really childbearing and child rearing as, you know, something to be rescued from, as opposed to recognize that it's one of the God-designed unique features that apply to women that men cannot be a part of, and how so many of women in our society who are image bearers of God, but they've been seduced into the lie that will get them to forego or entirely abandon, or at worst, even if they don't abandon it, they will lionize all of the things that transpire outside of the home, but to diminish the gloriousness of following the Lord and to recognize the home as central to God's vision for his kingdom, and the family is central to God's vision for his kingdom, and to scorn that in favor of doing what? Punching the clock somewhere else? You know, in embracing the kind of boss babe kind of phenomenon. And it's had quite a deleterious effect. And as I kept saying, that you have people protesting in favor of a woman who murdered her children. I haven't seen anybody doing any type of public lament or anything in favor of the children. Like, the children seem to be just a footnote in the story. And even I played audio on the show. One of the jurors was, you know, astounded that the one male juror who was a holdout, and I learned he's a father and all kind of things, he just couldn't get past that the defendant had viciously murdered her own children. Yeah, that's kind of the point. That is kind of the point. But in light of that, I wanted to have a conversation today on the flip side, because as I've explained numerous times, people say things, you know, there's a war on masculinity. And I'm saying, well, really, it's a demonic attack on God's image bearers in total. It's an attack on masculinity. It's a demonic attack on femininity, because it's an effort to try to reverse God's design for his image bearers and to cause us to forfeit and abandon what God has ordained for us, and to embrace countervailing narratives and treat them and to lionize them. And I was been doing some reading and some research on my own, and I came across a book by Nancy Piercy that we're going to get into, and she posits a thesis in the book, and this is the thesis. What happened to children when fathers left home all day for work in factories or in offices corresponding to the Industrial Revolution? Well, the short answer, and this is Nancy Piercy's short answer. Her short answer is, they were the first generation of American men to be raised by women. I'm going to go a little bit further. She writes, quote, boys found themselves with a great deal of unstructured time to spend with their peers, free from their father's guidance and supervision. What structure they did have was largely enforced by women, by mothers, and female teachers. The best known psychologist of the time, G. Stanley Hall, wrote a groundbreaking tome titled Adolescence, which was published in 1904, in which he deplored the lack of fathering. Never has the American boy been quite so wild as now, and never in the world have so many young cubs been so half-orphaned and left to female guidance in school, in home, and church. Over time, with this reality setting in, our culture, and boys in particular, began to regard godliness, virtue, and things that are taught in Scripture, and to associate them exclusively with femininity. And so boys began to adopt this notion of being wild in an effort to reject the concept of being associated with femininity. When you hear me read those things from Nancy Piercy's book, and I'm talking about her book titled The Toxic War on Masculinity and How Christianity Reconciles the Sexes. When you hear me read that, Maria, what comes to your mind?
1: Yeah, you know, I hadn't really considered the impact on the young boys. You know, growing up in the era that we've grown up in, where we are raised by our moms, all the children are primarily, and I know in my culture growing up in Puerto Rico, fathers went to work and mothers stayed home, and we were raised by our moms. And so I didn't ever consider about how that would impact the sons to not have that masculine presence for the majority of their day, you know? Mm-hmm. And I can see that, you know, I know that God has created us in his image and likeness, and he's made us, he's given us specific personalities. And you have the boys, you

0: know, who are strong-willed, and then you have the boys who are rule followers. And so we, you know, we can see that, and we can see that both girls and boys, but we can see that in boys. But I never considered that rebellious streak or that wild, you know, let boys be boys, be a rejection, if you're, or somewhat of a rejection to the feminized home environment. And it's important that fathers understand this, because we know in our own, in very own home, in our own experience, how I can not wanting to, right, but like be a somewhat of a detriment to our boys. Either moms want to coddle the boys too much, we want to protect them too much, or we want to, we don't trust them because they're wild, you know, quote unquote, that we want to like kind of house them, kind of keep him controlled. And that stifles their development as masculine men. And so it's incredibly important that husbands understand their role.
1: Man, there's so many incredible insights in this book. She goes on to say, quote, let's set the stage. Prior to the Industrial Revolution, children worked alongside their parents, siblings, and extended family most of the day. Children chopped wood, tended gardens, milked cows, fed chickens, worked in the fields, and took care of younger siblings. Children knew they were indispensable partners in the family's economic enterprise. But after the Industrial Revolution, social commentators began to lament the loss of children's chores, especially for boys, whose fathers were no longer available to supervise daily tasks. Fathers could no longer include their sons in their own work either, because it took place outside the home. As a result, work no longer offered a way to connect fathers with their sons. And without a role model provided by fathers, boys became unsure about what it meant to be a man, end quote. Now, I want to be clear about something. Obviously, there were benefits from the Industrial Revolution. It was one of the major things that led to America becoming an economic superpower on the world stage, of course. But we also should not be callous toward unintended consequences.
0: Correct.
1: That might have developed, and the massive societal shift that occurred with the Industrial Revolution and how it impacted children.
0: Yeah.
1: You had some thoughts after I finished that last.
0: Yeah, I mean, I'm just thinking about the family unit, you know, and how weak it has become as the generations continue, right? As the decades go on, and how weaker and weaker and weaker. And we know the work of the enemy is to completely sever us from Christ, from the Lord. And one of the best ways, one of the most strategic ways for him to do that is to destroy the family. And he's been doing that in many different ways, not only with divorce, right? That's a high rate now. And not only with like the disdain for having children and for, you know, growing the family, when once upon a time God said children are a blessing. Now we're seeing them as a burden societally. But also the concept of what a man's role in the home, what does that bring? Like, what does it truly bring on a day-to-day basis? I'm not saying that you have to come home and do the chores that I should do, right? Like, I'm not saying come home and clean, even though that'll be a blessing if you were to do that, whatever. But it's not that we're saying men become feminized and come under the authority of the keeper of the home, right? Because mm-hmm. women are keepers of the home. We're not saying, let's not twist scripture, right? We're not saying that the fix to the problem that Nancy Pelosi is highlighting is that men come under the authority of the keeper of the home. No, no, no. The husband remains the house band, like you've always explained, where women are keepers of the home, but the husband sets the tone for the home. Mm-hmm. He continues to be the leader of the home, even if he has chores and things and outside of the home, if you will, right? Today, we don't live in an agrarian society any longer, or at least most of us don't, right? Could we homestead? For sure. And that's wonderful. But when husbands have things to do outside of the home, like in our example, for example, you have still the authority by God, the right of responsibility to set the tone as leader of our home and for your time to be demonstrated there, you know?
1: Yeah.
0: And what does that look like regularly, you know?
1: Yeah. The point of this is, you know, I don't have Marty McFly's DeLorean. We're not trying to go back
0: right.
1: and pre-industrial revolutionize. But the data, following what the truth of Scripture says, like I quoted earlier, Ephesians 6:4, there's a reason why the Lord says through the Apostle Paul, fathers, do not exasperate your children, rather rear them in the nurture and admonition of the Lord. Rear them. Biblically speaking, child rearing was never meant to be solely the province of moms. So the issue that needs to be brought to the fore is that we need to get our marching orders for what is masculinity from the scripture and not from a culture that does not embrace the scripture. All right. So within our modern context, how can we, in light of the data that we have, in light most importantly of the scripture that we have, mm-hmm. how can we govern ourselves to execute what God requires of me? I'm not on the farm. I'm not a farmer. I wouldn't mind of learning to be a farmer, though. I didn't get that certain set of skills. But how do I, in my modern context, take advantage of the time that's given me so that I am a constantly present and actively engaged participant in the rearing of my own children? That is the question.
0: So let me ask you a question, right? Let's flip the script. Host.
1: You can't ask.
0: No, I'm a host for a second. He's scared, ladies and gentlemen. Listen, how would you describe your role practically in our home mm-hmm. to set the tone? Like, how do you set the tone in our home with this shift of mentality? Not shift, because we've been living it, but, you know, like where you embrace the idea of you being present intentionally in our home. Like, what does that look like?
1: Yeah, well, and I would add not merely setting the tone, but actively engaging as a father, as God requires me to be engaged. Not just like setting a tone and going away.
0: Correct, yeah.
1: The simple reality is, as I endeavor, and I know everybody has different circumstances, but I endeavor to build my schedule around my family and mm-hmm. not my family around my schedule. Does that make sense?
0: That's good, yeah.
1: You know, we have 6 children. We've discussed the reality that we do a lot of things corporately. You know, I lead devotions in the evenings for our families. But the majority of our family time is spent together. And so I intentionally set out time to take time to be with each of our children individually, mm-hmm. To communicate to them that they are individually important to me. They're not just important to me as a member of the Hamilton clan, but they are important to me as individual bearers of God's image with individual callings, individual giftings, individual cares and concerns. Mm-hmm. And my interest in them is who they are, not merely what they produce.
0: Yeah.
1: And so I want to schedule and structure my time to reflect that in my affirmative communications to the children, as well as how my schedule is structured, and make sure the children are aware of that schedule. Also, I would say that our children know that something we say in our family may sound cheesy to other people, but there's mommy daddy time. And the children know when it's mommy daddy time, y'all don't come knock on the door, leave us alone. Because I need them to understand that as much as they are a priority, mommy comes first. So those are 2 things that I seek to establish and then build out our family dynamics and family orchestration around the fact that family is first and everything else comes after that.
0: I think it's incredibly important having 4 boys.
1: We have 4 boys and 2 girls.
0: Yes. So the 4 boys, and for the girls too, because the girls have to see what it looks like to be a man, right? Like up close. For the longest in society, and I know what happened in my culture growing up, where it was traditional that the husbands left the home in the morning, you know, with their briefcase, going off to work, maybe probably more like the 70s and 80s and 90s in the United States, and they go out.
1: Actually, it dates back to further than that. I'm going to get into that in a moment, but
0: okay,
1: go ahead.
0: Real quick. So then I grew up understanding that manhood meant you go out, you bring the bacon, and that's really all you do. You just provide, right? And so then boys grow
1: up. Material provision.
0: Yes, that's right. And there were so many gaps, so many gaps that we grew up with all kinds of issues as a result, right? So our boys are getting the blessed. I'm just so grateful to the Lord, are being blessed by seeing what it looks like to be a biblical man, like to grow up, to see biblical manhood in action. That is an intentional, loving priest cover, you know, provision, like provider, like all these aspects of manhood that God has so clearly expressed in His Word through all the accounts. You can see His character and how that, you know, man is supposed to emulate that. The boys are growing up understanding that, right? That they don't just check out. They don't have a man cave where they just get to check out, you know? I know there's, you know. Anyway, so that's a blessing for boys to be able to grow up and see that.
1: Mm. Speaking of the man cave, well, you said something earlier I wanted to mention. So respond to. You mentioned about the prevalence of divorce. It's interesting that the data shows that the divorce numbers actually are not as prevalent when you have a committed husband and wife who frequently worship together in corporate worship.
0: Praise God.
1: That when you have a committed husband and wife who worship together, this data shows at a minimum 3 times per month that the divorce rates are severely low.
0: Mm.
1: The divorce rates increase when you have nominal Christians who profess to be Christians but don't really worship the Lord together, don't really go to church. And then when you have, you know, non-Christians, the divorce rates are similar. Actually, the divorce rates are higher amongst nominal Christians who don't worship together, even than their secularized counterparts.
0: Yeah.
1: But when you have committed Bible-believing Christians, when the husband and wives worship the Lord together and demonstrated in church attendance, the divorce rates are actually really, really low.
0: Yeah, that makes sense.
1: So I'm saying we got to get rid of this lie that divorce is as high in the church as in the world. Actually, that's not true, because you have to distinguish between nominal Christianity and committed Bible-believing active Christianity. It's an entirely different ball game. Then you also mentioned about the phenomenon on the man cave. I was surprised to learn, and I'm going to share this with you guys. You might think, did it start with the advent of college football and the SEC versus Big Ten rivalries? No, no, no, no. It actually started much earlier before that, because it was a continuation of the uninitiated masculine repudiation, what they viewed as feminine virtue. Godliness was associated with feminine virtue, and men wanted to retreat from that to have an isolated pursuit of wild masculinity. We're gonna get into it on the other side of this break.
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5: While in the emergency room with my wife, as she was struggling with the COVID-19 virus herself, and I looked at her, I said, "Are you scared?" 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
5: 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And so when we live with those kinds of uncertainties, anchoring ourselves in Christ alone, that's the only place we can run to where there is certainty.
6: To read this article and more, visit afa.net/the stand.
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1: Welcome back to the Hamilton Corner. Abraham Hamilton III here with my lovely wife, Maria Hamilton, and we're having a conversation about biblical manhood. And in addition to that, kind of as a subscript, what happened to the formation of families following the Industrial Revolution, and what was the impact, particularly upon boys, with the transition in the way that fathers earned a living. And we started a conversation, which is to introduce a topic that was somewhat surprising to me to learn, that the phenomenon of the man cave is something that is not a recent phenomenon. It actually dates back quite a ways, and I want to share a little bit of that with you. Back to Nancy Piercy's book, she begins now to say, well, what happened to these boys when you have the first generation of men who are raised by women? And as I mentioned earlier, there was an effort to begin to repudiate what they described as civilized, being civilized, and saying that was associated with femininity. You know, actually, that's where the term sissy came from. The term sissy initially came from, that was a term that was used to address one sister. But boys began to describe one another in that term by saying, you're acting like a girl by being honorable, by being respectful, by having manners. Those things were no longer deemed to be virtuous. They were identified overly as being feminine. So that's how the term began to be utilized. But Nancy Piercy writes this, quote, what happened as these boys grew up? They brought boy culture with them. Now think about it. These are boys growing up into men, but they're bringing boy culture with them. They brought boy culture with them. As adults, they continued to protest against the imposition of what they saw as women's standards. Mm. A new word entered the English language, over-civilized.
0: Wow.
1: People began to worry that city boys were becoming soft and emasculated. They were no longer the strapping young men produced by harsh pioneer days or rugged farm life. The three principal institutions that dominated early childhood socialization, family, religion, and education, were increasingly staffed and run by women. Men began to feel that to retrieve a sense of robust manhood, they needed to escape from women and the home and even from civilization itself. Philosopher and poet Henry David Thoreau became famous for living a semi-hermit life at Walden Pond. Why did he feel compelled to leave town and live alone by a lake? In his words, a civilized man's house is a prison in which he finds himself oppressed and confined. Mm. To avoid stagnating, Thoreau said, we need the tonic of wildness. Mm. The drive to escape was at first expressed in small ways. Most men did not have their own Walden Pond, but they began to seek ways to withdraw even within the home. Around the 1850s, houses began to be built with a separate den for the husband as an escape from the pressures of family life, the proverbial man cave.
0: Wow.
1: End quote. Y'all, that dates back to 1850, where you then had a theme that in order for something to be masculine, the man had to be away from family, away from wife, away from children, out in the pioneer, alone at sea, in different places.
0: Adventures, yeah.
1: Where, yeah, the adventure, though, was viewed as something that had to be away from family, which was a contrast. When you read literature prior to the Industrial Revolution, it would discuss husbands and men's adventures would include the home, that it was a central feature. But that began to turn the structure to the degree to where even now, even as I travel to homeschool families, the homeschool conferences and minister, one of the things that's a frequent question is, well, I'm a dad. What do I do?
0: Yeah, without any clue.
1: With the expectation that this is something that is outside of what should be my jurisdiction.
0: Yeah.
1: But the question is, what does the scripture say? You wanted to react to that.
0: Yeah, I mean, I'm just thinking about the whole adventure perspective, where the adventure is fun and thrilling, and it pleases the man, and the family is boring. They're shackles. You know, these ideas are demonic. That's from the devil. I think one thing, though, that we have to make sure we reiterate is, in modern America, because a lot of times, especially for those of us that are stay-at-home moms, if we embrace the idea that our husbands, quote unquote, come home or have more of an intentional, you know, dedicated time in the home, sometimes we cringe at that, right? Because we're like, man, this is my domain. I run this. I'm the one that's been called to be a keeper of the home, and rightly so. But we don't want any interruptions. We want the man cave. Go over there and play your little video games, and I'm gonna be over here running the show. where that's ungodly on both fronts, right? The man wants to check out and the husband don't want the man to come in and be the leader of the home, because we want to be the leaders, you know, and it's unfortunate because that's the demonic deceit. So we as wives also, we need to understand that our rightful role as helpers is a blessing from God for the health of the family. Like, our role is extremely pivotal, but in the right way, in the right place, right? Like, likewise for you guys as husbands, that you, I say set the tone, but it is an intentional living in the home and providing that atmosphere and culture of leadership in the home so that the wife and the children can function and be as fruitful as possible according to the way that God designed it. Mm-hmm. I think when everybody embraces the role properly in the home, it becomes a strong and healthy home that impacts then the church and then the society, mm-hmm. and our culture at large. But I think as wives, we have to remember to step back and let the husbands lead, you know?
1: Yeah, and I want to reiterate a point that I made earlier, and I think it's important to reiterate this. I am not hankering for, we got to go back to ye olden days.
0: Right.
1: That's not what I'm saying. What I'm saying is that what we should seek as Christ followers and Bible believers, we should seek to employ what God requires of us in His Word.
0: Amen.
1: And not take our marching orders from what is prevalent in the culture in a fallen world, but we go back to ground zero, which is God's word. What does God's word say? And seek to construct within our modern context, but to construct our operation consistent with what the scripture says. Because it's not there's a reason, like we're larger normally. Mm-hmm. We have more bone density. We have more testosterone. We have more of the chemical makeup to make us risk takers. None of that needs to be tamped down.
0: Correct.
1: Or eliminated.
0: Yeah.
1: But how do we exercise that in a biblical manner? Mm-hmm. And I've often said, there's been no greater adventure than following the Lord's will.
0: Amen.
1: And leading my family in that regard, to see there's no greater thing to do with your life than to put it in the center of God's hand and say, Lord, what do you want to build?
0: Amen.
1: in this life and through this life? And then carrying a family with me in that direction. This is the way, walk ye therein.
0: Amen.
1: This is what it looks like to follow the Lord. Because the reality is, He calls us to be peculiar. So one of the major indicators that what God calls us to do, it ain't going to look like what's popular on the broad road of the world.
0: That's right.
1: It's going to be swimming against the current.
0: Yeah.
1: It's going to be swimming upstream. And having that reality, not something we pursue in isolation and segregated from what we do in our families, but that being a central feature of what it means to be a godly man in our families. And then we execute what God calls us to do, the cultural mandate, the creation mandate, mm-hmm. Subduing the earth and subjecting to the lordship of Christ. That is what I am in advocating for and encouraging, and us to have an objective and honest conversation and look at what's happening. As you're hearing me talk, do you think the cultivation of the hearts and minds is something that's just a woman's job, your wife's job? Mm. Do you cede that authority to her exclusively? You know, have you not considered that the scripture says, again, fathers, do not exasperate your children, rear them in the discipline and instruction of the Lord. Do you think it's a coincidence that mom can say something a certain way, but daddy says it one time and there's a different response? You think that's a coincidence? Because it's not.
0: And also the reality that wives get so, or can get so, like, emotionally frustrated with those moments where the children are, you know, just not behaving, and they're you know, they need to be disciplined, and they need to be, you know, character needs to be reformed and all those things. And we feel the weight of, like, I'm raising them. Again, for those of us that are stay-at-home moms, that's our full-time, you know, investment. And so we're here and we're working and working. And then, man, when husbands get home, we're like, man, tag, you're it. Like, I need to go and shower, you know. But those moments shouldn't be, and I'm not talking about a utopia, right? I'm talking about a reality of working together on what is the culture of the home, and what should it reflect, right? The character of God. So when the scriptures say the discipline and instruction of the Lord, it is a cultivation of the heart and the mind. How will you do that, father, husband, if you are elsewhere majority of the time, or not involved? Let's say it that way, right? You have to be able to inspect the heart of the children. You have to have the time to see how your wife is doing, to be able to lead and say, this is what we're going to do with this child. And we do this all the time. We have what we call debriefings, where we're like, man, this child is exhibiting this type of heart condition. And I've been, you know, telling them this and this and that. And I have an anecdote, if you don't mind, if you want me sharing.
1: No, go for it.
0: So earlier this week, the kids, so our kids have chores, right? And so they had,
1: chores.
0: Yes, yes. We old school living here. So they, every Saturday, they're supposed to clean their bedrooms and their bathrooms. They do their own laundry as well. Like literally, I do not clean their bedrooms or their bathrooms, and I do not wash their clothes. I only wash my husband's, yours, and our little baby son, because he's too little. And so they're supposed to do these things. I don't have
1: to. Let me just say this.
0: Not.
1: We're not saying you have to be identical to us.
0: No,
1: that's
0: no, no.
1: How
0: this
1: we're
0: is
1: doing.
0: Just how we're doing it. Yeah. Right. So I should not have to stay on top of them for, to do this, because we have explained how this is to be done, right? So Monday I go to their bathroom, and it looks like a murder scene. It legitimately looks like a murder scene. Okay. Like it looks like it has not been touched. Now, I could take the blame that I should have probably been on top of it a little bit more, right? But I was trusting my kids, error on my part. And I was like, Lord, if you don't help me, Holy Spirit, I'm going to sin against these children, because I'm like on 9 right now. What is this, right? So I was very firm and explaining to them, and come in here and look at this mirror and look at this sink. And it's not about, I want a spick and span, you know, catalog house that I can put on Pinterest. That is not it. I want their character. I want them to honor God with what is required of them. When we say I'm going to clean my room, we do it heartily as unto the Lord and not unto men. It is not to please others. Nobody goes into their bathroom. So it's not for others. It is not even for mommy and daddy's approval. It is for them to glorify God in all that they do. Now, I don't understand their children, but I'm not going to excuse that they're children and say, oh, because they're children, therefore I should expect sin. No, sin is to be casted out. We defeat it. It is sin. It is death. Overcome. So, yeah. So we are not going to give in to that idea. So I, you know, felt like I was being coming Godzilla, and I was like, oh Lord. So I went to my room, and you were there, and I was like, Abraham Hamilton III, listen to me carefully. These boys, what, 11 and 9.
1: Yeah.
0: I'm sorry. You are old enough to understand the instruction and to clean a mirror. Come on. So I know the character can lean toward laziness and like bare minimum so they can get to what they want to really, really do. Right. So I am like emotionally like angry, because I'm like, how do I get these children's hearts to be right with God? You know, and I'm already like borderline like, oh God, I don't want to sin. So you.
1: But it's the Spirit of God that does that. But anyway.
0: Amen. Amen. And so you very calmly don't even like go and like, boys, come in here. None of that. None of that. Hours go by. I'm over here venting like, I can't just believe it. I don't understand it. Da, da, da, da, and all these things. And then you later on say, OK, I know what I got to do. I'm going to talk to them tonight. Very calmly, I'm like already like, you know, coming down off my anger, because I'm like, okay, I know that you're going to, because it's not only on me.
1: Yeah.
0: And I can very easily, you know, get really emotionally invested in this. And again, my emotions are rightly placed in their character, right? And they're, I don't want them to be, you know, in sin, but your help, you come in and you're like, okay, let me talk to them. And y'all, I was blessed to be in the room when you talked to our boys, and it blessed me. It blessed me to no end, because this man sits these two boys on the bed, and the two boys, they look like twins, right? But they're sitting there.
1: We're at the table.
0: No, this is in the bed. This is in the room. And they come and they sit on, you know, close to you in the bed.
1: In my bed, yeah.
0: And I'm over here acting like I don't listen, but I do listen. I'm listening. And you literally gave them a whole lesson on manhood, on responsibility, on doing everything heartily as unto the Lord, on making sure they understand that this is training ground for manhood. It's not, you did not say to them, clean your room because your mommy said. Mm-hmm. You see what I'm saying? Like, that's like what Nancy Pierce is talking about. We don't feminize them. Mm-hmm. What we're saying is, like, you set the expectation of for them to understand what manhood really looks like. Obedience, respect,
1: well, also
0: responsibility,
1: reliability and trustworthiness.
0: Reliability, integrity, trustworthiness. Yeah. Those are things that these boys were rebelling against. That's civility. But we're talking about biblical manhood. Mm-hmm. So for you to sit them down and talk to them man to man, if you will, right? Letting them know, like, I'm expecting you to understand that these things that are implemented in our home, because we expect you to clean your bathroom and your room every week, is that you are growing to be becoming a man.
1: Mm-hmm. Yeah, well, I didn't know you was going to share that, but, well, glory to God for that. But that's a part of it, and God has given us as men a particular grace and an anointing to convey to our boys in particular what is required of them. And while we want them to enjoy their adolescence, my job is for my boys to become men.
0: Amen.
1: And if the Lord tarries, they will be men far longer on this side of eternity than there will be boys. And they need to understand the things that we're implementing in them is to prepare them for manhood, not to have them having a protracted adolescence.
0: Yeah.
1: And so they identified with that. And here's the thing. Boys want to become men.
0: Mm-hmm.
1: So when we speak to the men in them and call the man in the king to arise, we'll often find that our boys will meet that moment.
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13: This is the Middle East Report, your connection to truthful reporting on Israel and the Middle East. I'm John Riley. In the United States, we have an election coming up in November. But we also have some very troubling things concerning this election that's coming up, and it has to do with Democrat socialist joining with Islamists here in the United States. I talked about that with Dr. Baruch Korman, the founder of Love Israel. We have something very, very interesting and concerning going on here in our country where you have Democratic socialists, communists, if you will, joining with Islamists in putting forth candidates for, you know, high office here in the United States. What are your thoughts about that as someone who is Jewish, who loves Yeshua, Jesus, and lives there in the land of Israel?
14: Well, it's very disheartening because what you find is that these Islamists are finding a home within one particular party. And again, as you pointed out, they tend to be socialists, they tend to be communists. And what we find here is that socialism and communism usually leads to the oppression of people. And that's what the Islamists are about. They are not interested in blessing or helping. You know, we have so infrequently, when we talk about Christian organizations, there's numerous hospitals that Christians fund and produce and operate and find. But the problem is we don't see that among the Muslims, among those who are loyal to Islam. They're not interested in building these foundations to be a blessing, but what do? Well, they focus, and here again, this may be an oversimplification, but we see that Islam tends to be associated with terroristic activity. And so this oppression is not surprising at all. And unfortunately, it's finding a home in one of the political parties in the United States.
13: Baruch, do you think that Christians here in this country are sleeping a little bit when it comes to the threat of Islamists on our country? We see, you know, in some parts of our country, entire communities being built that are Muslim and Islamist. And do you think we are not, you know, aware of this enough and not doing enough to come against what's going on here in our country?
14: I do agree with this problem that people tend to be more interested in their own lives, and I understand this, and interested in their children and such, and we can all agree with that, but sometimes that causes people to not pay attention to what's going on in different communities, in their state, in their neighborhoods and such, and this is very, again, disheartening. And it's going to reap some very poor consequences in my opinion, in the near future.
15: How much of this is spiritual when we're talking about what's happening here in our country and with, you know, radical Islam?
14: Well, when we look at the term that everyone knows, in Hebrew we say Hasatan, the adversary. And what we find here is adversity or suffering or grief is what Satan loves to cause. And I would say the same thing in regard to Islam. They are a so-called religion. I would discount that. I see Islam as a political movement that masquerades as a religion. I don't see it as a religion at all. It's not interested in blessing, helping, eliminating suffering, anything like that. It's a political movement, and that's why we have countries that are Islamic states. So it's very disheartening to see individuals not paying attention to what's going on in their states or sometimes in their communities.
15: You can find out more about Love Israel when you visit their website, loveisrael.org. They offer free Bible teaching resources and study materials, loveisrael.org. That's the Middle East Report. I'm John Riley. 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
19: The Bible is filled with some questions, real important questions. What will you do with Jesus, the Christ? Oh, am I my brother's keeper? God asked, hey, Adam, where are you? Well, on Fire Away Friday, we get questions. Now, again, may not be as short and as emphatic as those, but we are ready for those questions. This is Fire Away Friday, and if you have a Bible question, we would love to hear it today. And that number is 888-589-8840, 888-589-8840. The lines are open, so you can make that call right now. We look forward to this, Alex, but let's do something real quick, Alex, as well.
2: Okay.
19: And it will require another phone number, so don't get them mixed up. But Share-a-thon is coming, which means listener stories, and we're collecting them right now, Alex.
2: Well, we really are. The number, now this is not for call-in with Bible questions. This is to share a listener story, if you would. Call it. Bert, what is that number? Give it, if you would.
19: It is 877-876-8893, 877-876-8893, 1 or 2 minutes, and tell what God has done in your life as using AFR as a instrument of God to change lives, to help people, to make a difference, Alex.
2: Amen. You know, I'm on the road. I have the privilege of traveling quite a bit, and people come up and they'll just explain how the Lord has blessed their life through American Family Radio or maybe through Exploring the Word. And very often I'll say, wait just a minute, let me record this, because we give God the glory. But those listener testimonies, they will help us just praise and lift up God for what He's doing. We want God to use these programs, and we believe He is. So call in and tell us what Exploring the Word means to you and all the other great programs. That number, 877-876-8893. But now here's a completely different number. If you have a Bible questions, it's 888-589-8840. And Bert, I have to tell you, I love Friday. I really do.
18: Do you have a honey-do list for tomorrow?
19: I already got it. I already started it.
18: All right. Saturday's a day for chores and getting things done.
19: It is.
18: Yeah. So, and will you be in a pulpit somewhere Sunday?
19: I will be at Ozark Baptist Church, where I've been interim pastor about 20 months now, man. We're enjoying that. And just if you're in Northeast Mississippi, you can find where this is off the Natchez Trace, real close. And it starts at 11 o'clock. I'd love to see you there. How about you, Alex?
18: Well, I have the great honor of being at Mount Pleasant Church outside of Greensboro. There's a little community called Kimesville or Liberty. And Mount Pleasant Church, I want to say a big shout out. I've got a dear friend, Dr. Brett Nolker. He and his wife were originally from Arkansas, and he was in the music department at UNC Greensboro for a lot of years, an amazing man of God. He preached for me last Sunday, Dr. Brett Nolker, but I'll be there this Sunday at Mount Pleasant Church, 11 a.m. in Kimesville, North Carolina. And I want to say a big shout out. He's listening right now, I bet. Matt Williams. Matt is a man of God, and he's growing in the Lord. And he just several weeks ago started leading a Bible study. He's been doing The Purpose-Driven Life by Rick Warren. And I know he's probably listening. Matt, I'm so proud of you leading a men's Bible study at Mount Pleasant. And we just look forward to God continuing to use you. And Bert, the Spirit of the Lord is calling out people and raising up people to preach the gospel.
19: Amen. And we need more of them. More churches are looking for pastors than you could ever believe. And so those of you, listen, I know a real, real good friend of mine. He's gone on to be of the Lord. He said God got a hold of his life at 40-something years old, went back to college, made a difference, and pastored churches. So don't think you're too old or too late. If God's speaking to your heart, say, God, I'm ready, equip me, and he will. Well, Alex, the phone lines, man, they started, and we've got calls on the line, so that number, and we still have some available, 888-589-8840. And let's go to New Mexico and talk to Mario. Mario, thank you for calling, brother. Go right ahead.
20: Okay, I was reading Matthew 24, verse 9, where it says, then shall they deliver you up to be afflicted, and shall kill you, and ye shall be hated of all nations for my name's sake. Is that the saint?
19: Okay.
20: And if so, where does the rapture come in?
19: Okay. Alex, this is, let me read the context before this. This is so important. Mm-hmm. Jesus answered and said to them, now, this is important questions. Jesus, they were showing him the buildings of the temple in verse 24, verse 1. Mm-hmm. And do you not see all these things? Jesus asked the question. Assuredly, I say to you, not one stone will be left here upon another that shall not be thrown down. And they came to the Mount of Olives, and he talked to them privately. And they asked, tell us, when will these things be, and what will be the sign of your coming and of the end of the age? Alex, it's setting it up. And as far as this temple, it would be, is it 56 A.D. that it was torn down, was, or is it later than that?
18: I 70 A.D.
19: 70 A.D., that's it. I knew I'd get it wrong. And go ahead, brother.
18: Well, so the Olivet Discourse, and that's what Matthew 24 is, and it's also in Mark 13 and Luke 21, fascinating. And I believe this is, as Warren Wiersbe would say, the now and the not yet, or really the near future. For example, in March of 70 AD, Rome pretty much blitzkrieged Jerusalem and tore down the temple, and most of the Jewish people were dispersed throughout the world for quite a number of years. And a lot of these things did, you know, nation rise against nation. Verse 8, these are the beginning of sorrows. Believe it or not, for 2,000 years we've been in the last days. And, you know, it says that many would be delivered up and killed. But the fact that the majority of this discourse relates to the very, very end times, I mean, you look at verse 15 and following, I think we're in a way in verse 14 of Matthew 24. This gospel of the kingdom shall be preached in all the world for witness to all nations, then the end shall come. In a way, Bert, where we are in the church age is like Matthew 24, 14. But 15 and following, the great tribulation, which is yet to be, the Son of Man returning in glory, verses 27 through 31. And then, in a way, 32 through 35 is really the end of the tribulation and the, ultimately the millennial reign of Christ. And then finally, chapter 24, watch and be faithful because Christ's return, we don't know the day or the hour. Son of Man returns in an hour that you do not think. I think the majority of Matthew 24 has to be yet future, Bert. Yep.
19: I agree. And look what's happening right now in Nigeria. I mean, it is horrible what's happening to believers in Nigeria. It is hideous is what's happening to believers in Iran right now.
18: I was going to say. Yeah. I was going to say.
19: I mean, this has been taking place, Mario, for quite a while, but it's regional because it's going to be where it's going to be worldwide. And so I hate, and like you said, Warren Wiersbe, the here, now, and the coming later.
18: Yeah.
19: But these are glimpses of it. It's called Great Tribulation, but the church has in areas always been in some tribulation and difficulty, Alex.
18: Mm-hmm.
19: And
18: yes.
19: So we hope that helps, Mario. We appreciate you calling from New Mexico. Let's go to Mississippi and talk to Charles. Charles, thank you for calling. Go right ahead, brother.
3: Hello, guys. Good afternoon. And thank you all very much for speaking the Lord's word. I was wondering about, we have three meals a day. And I was wondering about when the Jews were going through the wilderness for 40 years, God supplied manna in the morning. And I was just wondering, there's the same thing in the Bible about how they worked that out as far as they used that manna that they got in the morning and kind of divided up so they could have lunch and supper, from the manna.
19: Or, Yeah. Okay, Charles, we're having trouble. I think we got enough of it. Those of you, if you could leave it off of and just talk into your phone, don't put, makes it easy. What is that I'm trying to say, Brent? There.
21: Make sure you don't have your radio on. And
19: yeah.
21: Not talking through headphones,
19: yeah,
21: stuff like that.
19: And straight into the speaker of the phone.
21: Yes,
19: it would help,
21: you could,
19: Charles.
21: Please. If you're on speakerphone, detrimental.
19: It distorts it here. But I think we got enough of it, didn't we, Alex?
18: Yeah, we did. As I read about the time in the wilderness and God fed them by manna, the main thing that we know is they weren't supposed to try to store it up and hoard it, and how they, times of day that they ate, I don't know, different people according to their, hunger level, I guess. But the main thing is that they weren't supposed to hoard it and store it, were they?
19: And it wasn't going to last another day. The only time it lasted 2 days was the day before the Sabbath.
18: Yeah.
19: And if you got more than you needed, it wasn't going to be there the next day anyway, Alex. It would deteriorate. Again, that's a miracle from God. Charles, hope that helps. Well, let's go to Alabama and talk to Jeff. Jeff, thank you for calling. Go right ahead.
22: Yes. Good afternoon. Love you guys' show.
19: Well, thank you, Jeff.
22: I got a question that's right there in the creation story in Genesis 1. The question was, why is it, what's your opinion on this one? Day 2, God did not say that it was good. He said it was good on all the other days. In fact, day 6, it was very good, but not in day 2, the separation of the waters. Do you have any comment on that to why?
19: I will take the second one. After he made woman, he said it was very good for sure. Alex, day 2.
18: Yeah, I'm looking at Genesis 1, 6 through 7,
19: yeah.
18: And it does say that God called the firmament heaven and the evening and the morning were the second day. The one thing I would say, okay, the word firmament is really expanse or space, whereas on the second day, it wasn't that something new was called into existence, but it was basically a positioning of existing matter. And whereas at the end of verse, one through five, you know, and God saw that it was good. You know, every time God pronounces a good over everything, and like in verse 31, everything he had made was very good. On day two, it's just more of a reordering and a positioning of existing matter, not the calling into existence of new matter. So every time he calls something into existence, he pronounces that it was good. On day two, it was the positioning of existing material.
19: And there he said it was so, you know?
18: It was so, yeah.
19: It was so. So just a little difference there. And it would work out to be good, but good call there, Jeff. We'll be back with more of Fire Away Friday right after this break. Don't go away.
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6: In Revelation 3, God told the church at Laodicea that he wished they were either hot or cold, not lukewarm. Dr. Tony Evans has some advice about how we can add some degrees to our own devotion. He'll share it with us as we spend 2 minutes with Tony.
23: Mercury is very hot. All the time it's red hot. That's because of its proximity to the sun. Pluto is very cold. It's always cold because of its lack of proximity to the sun. Now, we live on planet Earth. That's hot and cold because it's seasonal. And because it's seasonal, based on its turning, sometimes it's hot, sometimes it's cold. The problem with God is he has seasonal saints. They'll turn to God in this season and turn away from him in another season. See, they're seasonal saints because they rotate on him. And he's looking for ongoing proximity. If the life is not opened up, God is not going to share his power. So your pursuit of intimacy, which means exposure to the Lord, is critical for power. So anything you're hiding from him is limiting power from him. Time in his presence, time in his word, that must be the goal. You say, but I don't have time. Well, you always have time for what's first. You can't use that as an excuse, especially if you call for him for power. So anything you're hiding from him is limiting power from him.
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24: Dear friends, don't be surprised at the fiery trials you are going through, as if something strange were happening to you. Instead, be very glad, for these trials make you partners with Christ in his suffering, so that you will have the wonderful joy of seeing his glory when it is revealed to all the world. 1 Peter 4:12.

0: Amen. Soon and very soon, we're going to see the King. That is King Jesus. Welcome back to Exploring the Word. Alex McFarland, Bert Harper, Brent Austin. So glad that you're listening. The number, if you've got a Bible question, it's 888-589-8840. Love to have you call in, and Bert and I will do our best to give you a good answer. And I bet we have some calls on the computer even now, Bert, don't we?
1: We are. We are lined up, and we're going to go to Virginia and talk to Walter. Walter, thank you for calling.
2: Thank you. It is a pleasure finally getting to you guys. I love you guys. I love your show. God bless you both. I was reading today, this morning, Psalm 92, where it says in the King James Version, it speaks about, it's speaking about the Sabbath, and then it has the word unicorn. Speaking about the Sabbath, and then it has the word unicorn. And then the NIV version says, "You have exalted my horn."

0: wild ox. There's no evidence of a unicorn as we know it, Alex. Go ahead, man.
1: Yeah, I'm going to look this word up in the original language and see what it is. Psalm 92, verse 10. And it, kirem, K-I-R-E-M, is the Hebrew word. And the lexicon says, you know, it's a wild ox. Now, or it says wild ox or wild bull. And I have to confess why... okay, unicornus is a Latin word comparable to rhinoceros. So let me read this. For lo, thine enemies, O Lord, thy enemies shall perish. All the workers of iniquity shall be scattered. But my horn or my strength, very often in the Old King James, if it says like the horn of my salvation, it means strength. God shall exalt like the horn of a unicorn. I shall be anointed with fresh oil. That's a Latin word that is basically the counterpart of a rhinoceros. Now, we know rhinoceroses exist. And by the way, do you know, Bert, we were in Africa a few years ago, and they were telling us, they were briefing us, we were deep in the wild. This was about 12 years ago. Rhinoceros are very dangerous animals.
0: Yeah, they are.
1: In fact, a lot of people annually die from altercations with a rhinoceros. So, yeah, I would say it's not the unicorn you think of like in the cartoons, but it's this very fearsome, at least a wild ox or bull, and maybe it actually was a fearsome animal that we know as the rhinoceros.
0: Yeah, and names change, but the way we use unicorn, I don't know in 1611 what they, you know, that would be interesting to find that out, Al. I'm going to do a search on that, too, in history about the word unicorn and when it came about. So that may be an issue with that as well, Walter. Thank you for that. Let's go to Texas and talk to Stephanie. Stephanie, you're here on the radio with Exploring the Word. Go right ahead.
2: Thank you. Thank you. God bless both of you. I have a question. I'd like to know if Ishmael is the Judas of the Old Testament. Could you please expand that out and contrast and kind of, you know, explain the Judas was necessary, even though he was evil in the New Testament, but he was necessary for God to carry out his plan. So is Ishmael, in light of all the stuff that's happening in Iran and Iraq, in the cradle over there in the Middle East, is it necessary? In other words, is it kind of like how it was with Judas?
0: Well, let's say this, Stephanie. Interesting question. I'm telling you, did you think of that, or had you done some studying on that, Stephanie? I just want to ask.
2: No, I've been thinking about it. I've been pondering it because I've been trying to figure out how to pray about takeover in America.
0: Mm-hmm. I got you. Good, good. Anyway, let me say, yes, Judas Iscariot, God used what he did, but it was his choice to do it, Alex. God wasn't over there coercing him to do it, right?
1: Exactly. And by the way, thank you for listening to the program, and God bless you for your diligent study of the scriptures. Adrian Rogers called Joab the Judas of the Old Testament. You know, King David had a commander-in-chief that really, Joab acted very devoted, but then betrayed King David. So the Judas of the Old Testament... I don't know if we could call Ishmael the Judas of the Old Testament. The Judas of the Old Testament. Bert, let me say
0: betrayal, it doesn't, it's not the same, you know?
1: Yeah, it's not exactly the same.
0: The competition is there.
1: Yeah.
0: Okay.
1: I think one of

0: the greatest New Testament analysis of Ishmael in the Old Testament would be Galatians 4, 22 through 31, where Paul, and my goodness, probably the greatest human Old Testament scholar that ever lived, the Apostle Paul. But Abraham had two sons, one by the bondmaid and the other by Sarah, the free woman. Okay, the child of the bondwoman was born after the flesh, and that was Ishmael, Hagar. But the child of the free woman, the woman of the covenant, was Sarah, who birthed Isaac. And of course, it was through the lineage of Isaac that Christ was born. And you know, I don't think you can understand the present moment of world history without understanding what, all the way back in the book of Genesis, it tells us there's Isaac versus Ishmael. And of course, the children of Isaac are the Jewish people today. And but I applaud the caller for having this question because, Bert, you know, really, you know, people ask me, is the Bible still relevant? Every bit of struggle in the world today, I mean, how could you not believe the Bible? The Genesis 16 says that the children of Ishmael, and I'm not trying to, look, God loves everybody. Everybody can come to Jesus if they will. But it says the sons of Ishmael will be wild, will set their face against every man, and they will dwell in opposition to their brethren. Well, the Muslims, they've been wild. In fact, I just interviewed yesterday a woman that escaped execution in Iran, and she talked about the brutality of the Muslims, and she just almost tearfully praised America for being willing to go to war and try to overturn the human rights violators known as the Islamic regime in Iran. Goes all the way back to the Ayatollah of 1979. But Bert, I don't know that we could say that Ishmael was like Judas, but he was not the covenant child. The Messiah would not come from the line of Ishmael. And God loves all the Arabs, that anybody can be saved that will turn to Jesus. But salvation is of the Jews, the children of Isaac, led up to the lineage of Jesus, and it is Jesus who died and rose again for our salvation. It wasn't Barabbas that was crucified. It's not the line of Ishmael, and Lord knows it is not the Quran and Islam. It is the Holy Bible and the Son of God, Jesus, through whom we find salvation.
1: Amen.
0: Through him alone.
1: Stephanie, thank you. Thank you for also Old Testament, New Testament, finding this. I agree with Al, not a connection there, but finding those connections and the promises. And it's such a blessing to do that when you put those into context and see how God brings things about that always, since the garden, we're saved by grace through faith. You know, that salvation is real. They look forward to that day. We look back on it, but it's only through Christ, Alex, like you said, not anyone else. Let's go to Ohio, and William is in Ohio. So, William, what's your question for us today? Go right ahead, brother.
2: Thank you. Appreciate y'all. I had a question. You may have had this question asked before, but or something similar, but was wondering about special needs. My wife works with special needs adults and also mentally ill adults, and all the all the challenges brought by sin. How does God deal with them regarding salvation, heaven, and okay, should we evangelize those who cannot understand the gospel?
1: William, let me just say this. It's interesting that this question had come in right after I said this, grace. Alex, I've family members, not immediate, but cousins of mine and different ones with those issues, church members whose children were in those. And I just want to tell you, God God has a place for them in heaven. There's no doubt in my mind. What about you?
0: I completely agree. We had a neighbor when I was young, and they had a very, very handicapped special needs child. And Bert, it was their last name was Cooper, C-O-O-P-E-R. Two of the most godly people you'd ever know. They loved the Lord, but they had a child that was severely handicapped that actually lived for 25, 26 years. I know that young man went to heaven because to turn to Christ, to repent from sin, turn to Christ, one has to have the mental capability to know what they're doing, to understand accountability. And so I just don't believe that God would judge nor condemn a person who, I'm going to put it this way. God would not mandate you do something that it's impossible for you to do.
1: Amen.
0: You know, and Matthew 18:6, where Christ said, for someone to harm a child, it would be better to have a millstone around their neck and be thrown into the depths of the sea. So a person that is mentally incapacitated from birth and could never have comprehended their need of salvation, they're going to go straight to heaven.
1: Amen.
0: Now, why were they born and to what good purpose? God always has a good purpose, even if you and I don't immediately know what that purpose is.
1: Well, I want to say a testimony. My cousin Bobby, Down syndrome, he witnessed to more people. He would tell them Jesus is Lord. And I just tell you what a blessing he was. And, I don't know everything about him, but I know it blessed. He blessed us.
0: So. And, you know, Bert, I got to say this too. Lena Cooper, she was a great, great friend of my grandmother. They were in Circle together, if some of you remember what Circle is. Everybody in our little neighborhood talked about what a godly woman she was. And even after her husband passed, she looked after that child. And let me tell you, a witness of the gospel and true Christianity came out of that household. From the sacrificial love of that family for their handicapped child.
1: Amen. Thank you for that good question, William. We appreciate it. Let's go to Alabama. Trey, go right ahead.
3: Hey, I appreciate y'all's ministry. Thank you for all that y'all do. God has directed me to read about the life of David, and I've been, started to study that, and I started in 1 Samuel and was just progressing my way through it. Well, I came to chapter 16, verse, I think it's 4 and 14 and 15, about Saul. And I know Saul was rejected by God because of what he did. And but when I got to reading this part where it said God withdrew his spirit from Saul and sent a evil spirit to torment him, I was just confused by that.
1: Okay.
3: I've been wanting to call you guys and talk about that or see what your opinion was.
1: Okay, Trey, we got about a minute. Alex, take that away. We may have to answer it on another side, but go ahead.
0: Yeah, that's in 1 Samuel 16, verse 14. Okay, Saul had vehemently disobeyed God multiple times. He gave unlawful sacrifices. He intruded into the priesthood. He didn't destroy the Amalekites as God had told him to do. And his heart was hardened toward God. And so the Holy Spirit stopped calling. And Bert, I think there's a warning in that for all of us too, is there not?
1: There really is. If you turn your heart toward God, you get further away and it's going to happen. We're going to be right back after this break.
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7: For this reason, a man shall leave his father and his mother and be joined to his wife, and the two shall become one flesh. 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This is the way.
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0: Jesus Come. Man, Brent set us up on Jesus Christ's return today. We look forward to it. Make sure you're ready, that you've received Jesus Christ as Savior and Lord of your life. If you haven't, trust Him and do it today. Well, let's go to Arkansas. Lynn, thank you for calling. Go right ahead.
1: Hi. I called the other day, and I forgot to ask this. I asked a question on that day, but can you tell me the name of the company that is really good on tracks, where you can get all kinds of different ones that apply to different people?
0: Is that Chick? Which one is that, Alex? Would you think it'd be that? Are they still in print?
2: Do you know the Chick tracks? To be honest, I don't know. T-R-A-C-T-S tracks, like a little gospel booklet. I used to buy a lot from a place called American Tract Society. And they're really good. Of course, the Billy Graham Ministry makes a lot of good ones, too. And but I just rejoice that a caller wants to be giving out gospel booklets.
0: Okay. You know?
2: But look for American Tract Society.
0: Well, Brent has got some information. Go ahead,
3: Brent. I looked online. I've got a friend that he's been giving these out for years, the Chick Tracks. And, yes, they are still active. They're on I've pulled them up on Google here, and they are active.
0: Okay, I'll give you a testimony I heard on Dr. Dobson. These people were going out west, and every restroom they'd go into, male and female, they would put a track on the somewhere in the restroom, so somebody would pick it up. And later on, there's a testimony on that Focus on the Family under Dr. Dobson when he is with them about how that's how an individual got saved. So be creative in using those tracks. Lynn, we hope that helps. Okay, let's go to Arkansas. Janet, thank you for calling.
4: Good afternoon.
0: Yes. Go right ahead.
4: I've been reading Daniel and Hosea, and I can't find the exact verse that it is, but it's either when Daniel is speaking to Gabriel or the man, and they say something about the book of truth. And I was wondering, is he speaking of a Bible or something else?
0: Okay. Alex, do you remember where that might be found?
2: Let me see if it's Daniel chapter 10. Sometimes it's translated the scripture of truth, but it's definitely God's word. You know, let me look at Daniel. Alexa the cat is on my desk wanting to get into the show. Yeah. But Daniel 10:21, but I will show thee that which is noted in the scripture of truth. Daniel 10:21, sometimes translated the book of truth. There is none that holdeth with me in these things but Michael, your prince. So this is part of this river, vision of a river that Daniel had. But I believe that the book of truth, or the scripture of truth, it's God's word.
0: Amen. By the way, go through that. If you want to do a neat Bible study, go through there in Daniel 10 and look how it says how God touched him. Verse 10, a hand touched me. And then you turn over and you find it again in verse 18, the Lord touched me. You can find that in several places. Verse 16, he touched my lips. And see what all God does for Daniel in those areas. It'll be a blessing to all of you who do that Bible study. Let's go to Virginia and talk to David. David, thank you for calling.
5: Thank you.
0: Be sure and turn your radio off, David. Yeah, we're on.
5: I'm not near a radio.
0: Okay.
5: All right, so I actually have two questions. Would you prefer I just stick to one?
0: Well, go with your first one, and we'll do that one first, and then we'll see if we have time.
5: All right, so the first one is every time we see a picture of the ark, it's this beautiful-looking boat, and it has a big curved part in the very front. But I thought that I learned from AFR, somewhere is on one of the shows that are on, that it really wasn't, it was more rectangular, and it was just, filled with sap, and not filled, but, you know, the pitch.
0: Right.
5: It really wasn't an arc. It was an arc, but it wasn't, the front of it didn't arc. It didn't have a curve.
0: Yeah.
5: And then my second question was the sons of Noah. Is I was listening to something recently on the shows, and they were saying that the sons of Noah were where we get the Gentiles, or like there's like I don't understand
0: the different ethnicities is what they're talking about, David. All ethnicities come from those three boys, all of them. We don't know exactly how the DNA worked or how their environment worked, but all three were doing that. Hey, we're going to answer that question about the ark. Alex, David, if you can't do anything else, if you can't go up to the ark encounter up in northern Kentucky, but if you can get online and see the ark, I think you see what it would look like. Alex, go ahead.
2: Yeah, you know, the ark was kind of like a barge, and a lot of people have written how the proportions were great for stability in rough ocean water. The ark would have been about 450 feet long, 75 feet wide, 45 feet tall, and the dimensions, many people have said, and you know, as far as we know, this was the first boat ever built. Because prior to the flood of Noah, you know, the earth was watered with moisture that came up, you know, kind of like a greenhouse. So that ark would have been not anything like a modern cruise ship, but more like a barge. But, you know, Shem, Ham, and Japheth, the sons of Noah, the Jewish people came from the line of Shem. Ham, who was the father of someone named Canaan, his sons populated Egypt, Africa, and the Middle East, the Hamites, but the Japhethites, and Bert, the first person I ever heard teach on this at length would have been the late great John MacArthur. Japheth, his sons were Gomer, Javan, and they populated Europe and Eurasia. As a Caucasian, if you're a Caucasian, you're a descendant of Japheth, the European peoples.
0: Gentile.
2: Yeah, Gentile, yeah, that's right.
0: Yeah.
2: And but Shem, Ham, and Japheth, through that DNA, all the peoples and the ethnicities of the earth came.
0: Amen. We hope that helps, brother, and thank you so much. Let's go to Arkansas. Man, we got a lot of callers from Arkansas today. Way to come through, and it's Blake. Thank you for calling.
6: Hey, how you doing?
0: Doing well, good. Man. Go right Welcome. Ahead.
6: All right, so my question was about the story of Samson. I'm trying to figure on how I can explain it to another. It does seem like at the end of Samson's story that God is advocating or condoning Samson's suicide.
0: Okay. Was it suicide, Alex, the way we understand suicide?
2: I would say it was not. I mean,
0: yeah.
2: And by the way, Samson, I love this biblical figure. One of the judges, and he's in Judges 13 through 16, you know, he committed sin, fell into bondage. And there he said, Lord, let me serve you one more time, restore my strength. Now, there's all of these pagans that are having this terrible, you know, orgy, if you will, and God gave Samson the strength and the directive to push down the columns, and so it's this worship of Dagon, and Samson pushed apart the pillars of this Philistine temple, and thousands died, including himself, and so it wasn't suicide. He was obeying God. Now, it did put him in harm's way, just like, you know, let's say a law enforcement officer gets killed in the line of duty. They answered the call to be a law enforcement officer. They die in the course of duty, but it wasn't suicide. So Samson obeyed the Lord in fighting Philistines. It did result in Samson's death, but it was a victorious obedience to God. It was not sin, murder of self, nor suicide.
0: Blake, we hope that helps, because a lot of people do that. Now, Judas, he committed suicide, you know, went out and hung himself. And but this, it's in a category, and I would agree with Alex. The military, you know, there's some people that they'll call it suicide missions, and they're in the military, and they have the possibility of getting through, but the likelihood is not. And I would put it in those categories. Hope that helps, brother. We appreciate you. Let's go to Louisiana and talk to Danny. Danny, thank you for calling.
7: Yes, bless you.
0: Go right ahead, man.
2: Bless you, sir.
0: Yeah.
7: Yeah. Listen, I'm calling for my wife. Her name's Renee, and she has bad back problems. In fact, to the point where she has to use a walker all the time. And we've even been to the back doctors, and they said her back is so bad they can't operate on it.
0: Mm.
7: And I know if they can't operate it on it, God can.
0: Amen.
7: And I would just like a prayer for her.
0: We're going to do that. What's her name and spell it? Make sure I spell it right when I write it down.
7: R-R-R-E-N-E. Renee.
0: Oh, okay. I got you. Well, we're going to pray for her. And Danny, we'll pray for you, a godly husband that loves his wife and wants to help and care. Alex, God mm-hmm. can do it. There's nothing too hard for God.
2: Amen.
0: But God may have a ministry. I think of Johnny Erickson Tata. God gave her a greater ministry because God did not heal her from a back injury. So say, God, I trust you no matter what. But we're going to pray for this. And if Alex, if you'd lead us.
2: Let's pray. Father, I pray for Renee. Lord, I know by miracle or by medicine or for ministry, Lord, your will is going to be done in this person's life. And Lord, we believe in miracles. I've seen you miraculously heal, and that may be your will for Renee's life. We just don't know. Maybe you'll, through doctors and medical science or a combination of both. But Lord, either way, Lord, we pray for your presence, the peace of God. And like the Bible says, our times are in your hands and you do all things well. So Lord, for this husband and family and this dear lady with physical infirmity, Lord, your will be done. And we thank you in advance for what you're going to do. And we lift Renee up to you now. In Jesus' name, amen.
0: Amen. Danny, thank you, brother. And I mean it when I say a testimony of a loving husband. Man, husbands and wives, let's love one another, serve one another in the Lord. So, brother, it was a blessing talking with you. Let's go to Texas and talk to Joshua. Joshua, thank you for calling. Go right ahead.
8: Hey, guys. Yeah, so my question is about the 10 virgins, the parable of the 10 virgins. And I had a couple questions, actually. You know, all 10 virgins were anxiously, I believe it was 10, all 10 virgins were anxiously awaiting the groom. And all of them at one point in time had oil, and it's just some had extra oil. I'm wondering, what do the virgins represent, both the righteous and the foolish? And what does the oil represent?
0: Okay. The whole idea is being prepared. I know that. You got to look ahead. Be prepared for what is coming your way. Second coming in that case. Alex, go ahead. See if we can help Joshua.
2: Yeah. This is in Matthew. Let me say this about Matthew 25, by the way. I wonder, and I'm not going to be dogmatic about this, but clearly there were, you know, five wise and five foolish. Oh, they all had some oil at the beginning. And maybe, just maybe, that's the knowledge of God, the knowledge of accountability. Now, the five wise virgins had extra oil. And it was not transferable. If you've ever seen something, they'll say, well, this warranty is not transferable. The oil was personal, and it was individual. Bert, I could be wrong on this, but I think about this. Every human has some of the, and almost universally, oil represents the Holy Spirit, the work of the Spirit, the presence of the Spirit, the power of the Spirit. Everybody has some knowledge of God. Now, some, like Isaiah 55, whosoever will may come to the waters of life. No money, come and freely receive. Not everybody comes to Jesus. When you get saved, not only are your sins washed away, but you get the indwelling Holy Spirit. Maybe that's like the extra oil. And so, Bert, I think maybe the five foolish, they ignored what they had. They didn't get saved. They were not ready for the call of the bridegroom. The five wise virgins were. What do you say on handling that story, parable, Bert?
0: I would say the same thing. It is, you have to, a little bit of speculation there, Alex, you know, but we know oil is that. But the knowledge of God, you know, the knowing about God, it starts there. Okay, I hear about God. That's what we do. We tell people about God, and people can say, okay, I believe God, but that's not salvation. Salvation is a relationship that comes through Jesus Christ and the Holy Spirit drawing them. So I think what you're saying has to be close to what it is. There may be a little bit of variance there, but it is those wise, they were ready. And when the groom came. So the whole idea, let's be ready. Make sure you've trusted Jesus as Savior and Lord. Alex, I'd recommend people attend church, worship the Lord Jesus Christ with a group of people and lift his name up on high. Would you recommend that?
2: 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Be in the house of God Sunday and get people under the sound of the gospel. 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
13: The Democrats are set to spend $100, $200, $300 million this midterm election cycle coming up in November. Typically, historically, the president's party, if they're in control of the House or the Senate, they typically lose control. There's only been a few occasions in the last 50 years where that hasn't happened.
14: You mentioned me, Walker, that earlier that Democrats, Hollywood, there's been a lot of money in Texas, right, to try to knock off
13: tens of millions.
14: Try to win that Senate seat
13: between Paxton
14: and Tallarico. That's one to watch. There's another one to watch in Michigan. I'm talking about Senate races. And Maine, there are races to watch all over the country. But those three, the Republicans really need to win those three to maintain their majority in the Senate. As I said before, the House of Representatives, I'll be shocked if the Republicans maintain control of the House. However, the Senate is where all the action is because that's where federal judges are confirmed or not. You've got the veto power there. You've got a lot if you just maintain control of the Senate. So we'll see what happens. But you're right. The Democrats are spending, I don't know how much the Republicans are spending, but the Democrats feel like this is their moment.
13: Yeah, just in Texas, Tallarico has $20 million cash on hand right now. So that's going to be a $100-plus million race just in Texas when you look at both candidates. But President Trump said he's going to run as if he's on the ballot.
14: Right.
13: So he's going to be stumping for all of these Republicans, both in Congress and the Senate, over the next few months before the November midterms. Check out iVoterGuide.com. That's where we're evaluating thousands of candidates, some of the best research in the country from a Christian viewpoint. iVoterGuide.com. Check it out, and we'll see you in November on the midterm election night.
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16: My name is Kaylee Bush, and I am just your regular small-town daddy's girl. 4 weeks after I had won the title of Miss North Florida, I was asked to sign a contract. Quote, female means a born female or an individual who has fully completed sex reassignment surgery. I declined to sign, resulting in the loss of my title, any scholarship opportunities.
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22: God has really blessed me. 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
22: When God created the world, he didn't snap his fingers or wink his eye. The Lord spoke. God said, let there be light. Because we believe we speak about the happenings in this world, mindful that our true home is with Jesus Christ and his kingdom. I'm Todd Herman. Welcome to A Disciple's View. You will know them by their fruits. That's a cheat code. I mean, it's not a cheat code, and this came from God's, but it's a cheat code. We should use cheat codes when they come from God, because it's not cheating. Now, cheat code is nomenclature, obviously. You understand it comes from a video game culture. There used to be cheat codes, and there still are. Some games do this on purpose, where if you can figure out the cheat code, you can beat the game. And I first encountered cheat codes when I played video games, a game called Quake, a first-person shooter game where you're shooting monsters and robots, etc. And I found out that my brain, is highly addictive to stuff like that. So I quit doing it. I won't play them because of that. It just became a time suck. But I found the cheat code. You could find ways to give yourself extra power within your weapons. You could even find ways to give yourself extra life. All these games love resurrection. So few of them understand the actual power of the resurrection of Christ. And the Bible's filled with some cheat codes. But again, they're not cheating. They come from the Lord. You will know them by their fruits is a fantastic cheat code for today's society. The other day, I had posted a workout that my coach, my CrossFit coach, James, who is a discipled Christian man, he is, oh gosh, James is not quite half my age. He's 23. I'm nearly 60. James has been doing competitive CrossFit for 14 years. He's a two-time champion of the games, CrossFit Games champ. Great guy. And I'd been doing a movement called a wall walk, which is a precursor to getting my handstand walking back. I haven't had handstand walks in a long time. So I'm doing these wall walks, and I found that putting my hands in a more narrow stance increased my efficiency and really radically increased it. It didn't used to be that way, to be able to have wider hands. Nope, narrow. And James said, Todd, that's a cheat code. Keep using that, brother. Keep using that. And he put that in the notes. It's a cheat code. You shall know them by their fruits. Do you know the company Flock Surveillance? They like to call themselves Flock Safety. There's a debate going on, and it's a good debate to have. The balance between safety and liberty. Because it was, I believe, was it Thomas Jefferson or Ben Franklin? One of them said, he who would sacrifice liberty for freedom deserves neither. So my question is for Flock Safety, what kind of safety? Because we already have the safety we need. The safety that we encounter in the Lord Jesus is permanent, and it comes with bonuses like being loved by the creator of the universe. I mean, he loves us all, but being in his family. It comes with incredible privileges and responsibilities like being an ambassador for Christ. Our job every single day is to make Jesus look good in everything we do. Every action we take should be calibrated to make the Lord Jesus look good. That's a heck of a responsibility, and wow, what an honor. When we say and close out a prayer in the name of Jesus or in Jesus' name, do you know what that actually means? It's not like Larry Osborne had said, it's not like hitting send on an email. And Dr. Osborne pointed out the fact that that meant speaking as an ambassador of Christ. I pray for this. Speaking in his name as an ambassador. You know, when you are an ambassador of the United States to another country, you can speak on behalf of the president. In this room, I am the president because I'm here at his pleasure. I serve at his pleasure. And today I'm speaking for him. Now, think of that. The next time you say in a prayer, in Jesus' name, wow, did I just pray for things Jesus would pray for? Did I faithfully carry out that duty? You will know them by their fruits. Flock Surveillance. There's this debate about freedom and liberty. Well, we know that we've got the freedom that we can count on for eternity in Christ. We also know we have liberty. He invented liberty and accountability. See, freedom is the ability to do whatever you want without consequence. Liberty is freedom within restraint, within limits. So Flock Surveillance calls themselves Flock Safety. And after the fact, it can help us find people who commit crimes. I have no problem with that. I have a problem with a massive database of your face and your identity and your movement and your associations and your voice and your footsteps and with whom you travel and when and why being sold to the highest bidder. I have a problem with the system that is set up to restrict our movements. It's a system being set up in advance to blackmail you into driving only when they want you to drive. I have a problem with this system that's set up as a precursor to a social credit system. And if, by the way, you think that's not happening, a couple of years ago, there was an honest attempt in Australia to employ a social credit system where you would need a 100% social credit score to be able to participate in government services you pay for. And you get social credit by being a good citizen, as government says that means, or as government defines it. Like not questioning government edicts, and like not driving on the days you're not allowed to drive. See, we're seeing surveillance all around us. Insurance companies want to have GPS monitoring of our cars because the GPS monitor knows that, hey, you stood on those brakes really hard. That's irresponsible driving. Does the GPS unit know that a deer leapt out in front of you? You took that turn really fast. That's irresponsible driving. Does the GPS unit know that, well, no, the semi wasn't stopping. It's supposed to stop and it didn't. I had to get out of the way. You went 62 in a 55, or you went 67 in a 55. That's irresponsible driving. I was passing a truck that in high winds was weaving back and forth, and I found it dangerous. I found it better to get past it than stay beside it or behind it. You know them by their fruits. We can know flock surveillance by their fruits. Are they our advocates? When people hide from you and hide what they really are, that's not loving. It's not fruits of people proud of what they're doing. Certainly not kindness, self-control. It happens, according to this media report, that a flock salesman tried to sell the city of Sheboygan 5 years worth of traffic data on speeds, etc., captured by flock cameras. Funny thing.
1: Development here. Flock Safety tried to sell traffic data to the city of Sheboygan that had been captured by Sheboygan's own flock cameras.
3: Fox 6 investigator Brian Polson is here with more breaking news about this embattled company known for scanning license plates.
4: Yeah, you guys remember last week we talked about this, the company that's known for scanning these license plates. Well, they covered up, city of Sheboygan covered up, I should say, their flock cameras, said they were working to cancel their contract with the company. Well, now we know why. And the reason for that, Mayor Eric Sorensen telling the Fox 6 investigators earlier this summer, a Flock sales rep emailed the city's engineering department offering to sell the city 5 years worth of data on traffic speeds and movements captured by those Flock cameras. That means Sheboygan's Flock cameras have been tracking your driving speeds and movement patterns, something the city says Flock never told them about.
22: Why would they tell you? They didn't tell you because they want to be reported as a license plate reader. They haven't reached an $8.6 billion market cap because they can read license plates. Motorola has technology that can read license plates. They reached that market cap because of their ability to track individuals. Now, I don't stand with the people in the No Kings protests because they want kings. They want to get rid of the Senate. They're backed by the Democrat Socialists of America who want to get rid of the Senate and the police departments. They're here to destabilize the country. But I'm also want people to understand that flock surveillance is not just license plate readers. They're about patterns of life and your opinions.
23: Now imagine that you're an incident commander and you're working this No Kings protest for the sake of the call, we put this in Denver as an example.
22: This is
23: what you're looking at here.
22: This is a call.
23: I'm an officer. I can see the response plan that's included. I can pull that.
22: This
23: up
22: is a sales pitch.
23: But I can also see live video footage as that protest moves throughout the park.
22: A flock conference call.
23: Me as an incident commander, I want to keep officers out of that. I want to keep folks from making it worse and getting attention, right? And so I'm going to keep people out in the perimeter. I've got this live video footage to monitor, and I know when things are starting to go sideways. I know when the environment is starting to shift. But I also know a lot of other things as well. I can see traffic flow. So as people are blocking the roadway, maybe that's okay for a while. But if I see that that traffic has been stopped a while, I may need to send officers to that area because I know that road rage is imminent. When you look at what to look for in technology, look for what is always going to be ready. What can I put in place that if I need it, I can turn that camera around to face this direction instead? What can I put in place that gives me the most amount of coverage, whether that's dual lens PTZ with a wider lens, DFR, whatever the case is, I want to make sure that I have as many tools to make myself dangerous if and when I need it.
22: Does that sound like a license plate reading technology to you? I thought they were an ALPR.
5: Automated license plate reader. There are dangerous people who fund the Democrat Socialists of America. They hate America. So why don't we just use this technology to identify every single one of their faces at every single one of these protests? Why don't we create a dossier of their friends and their pattern of life? Why don't we then begin predicting people who are going to join these groups? Well, we do that for terrorist groups. Do you want it done to you? Imagine what would have happened had governments like California and New York had this capability during the COVID lockdowns. Do you remember the horrible pictures of New York City cops being paid to stand on milk cartons and spy into Jewish synagogues and Christian churches in California and the separate country of Washington State? Do you remember the FBI paid their agents to sit across from churches and write down the license plates of people who went into church services? Do you remember the laws in California where you could attend a church, but you could not sing? You will know them by their fruits. They lie about their capabilities. They lie about their core business model. And they claim that they are providing us safety. In a world where the prince of the air is allowed to reign, we already have the safety we need in Christ Jesus. In a world where the prince of the air is allowed to reign, people who want to lord their power over us salivate for more surveillance tools like flock surveillance. We'll come back on The Disciples View.

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1: Although the Supreme Court reaffirmed that birthright citizenship is constitutional under the 14th Amendment, there is the related issue of birth tourism. Unfortunately, the media tends to conflate birth tourism with birthright citizenship. Birth tourism is the practice of upper-income foreign women who game the immigration system to have a child on U.S. soil so he or she is a U.S. citizen. In an article on The Hill, Dr. Meryl Matthews offers three cheers for trying to end birth tourism. He was on my radio program recently to talk about his article. At the same time, the U.S. House of Representatives put together a task force defending constitutional rights and exposing institutional abuses. They recently held hearings in which the founder of Have My Baby Miami continually invoked the Fifth Amendment and refused to testify. Dr. Matthews' first cheer is the executive order issued by President Trump to end the practice of birth tourism. His article documents the many birth tourism packages in the country. The U.S. House hearing on the issue heard from one expert who provided estimates of thousands of births to foreign-born women who provided an overseas address on the birth certificate. Dr. Matthews' second cheer was how the executive order is yet another attempt to stop corruption. Operators may promise citizenship, but often they fail to deliver on those promises. And Dr. Matthews' third cheer is that fixing birth tourism could be a step forward to a much-needed immigration reform. Until now, the resistance to reform came from Americans who wanted to fix the border problem. Birth tourism is an issue that might open up a discussion on the larger issue of immigration. I'm Kirby Anderson, and that's my point of view.
0: Go deeper on topics like you just heard by visiting pointofview.net. 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

Welcome back to Disciples View. I'm Todd Herman. We'll get to the Tower Babbling and our personal notes here in the next segment. My friend Zach Abraham, Chief Investment Officer, Boer Capital Management, and I had a discussion following up on what you might have heard here Thursday. My friend Jason's book, Proof of Faith, contends that Christians must invest in crypto to be proper stewards of our funds. I asked Zach Abraham to respond to this. You can see this full conversation at the toddhermanshow.substack.com. We have most of the clips we have with Zach are up at our YouTube channel, but they're in clip form. The whole thing is at the toddhermanshow.substack.com. He's a lawyer by training who lost his trade because he wrote a letter. He and his wife wrote subsequent letters saying, we have to defend people against the COVID madness. Boom, boom, blacklisted. So he went into crypto investing and has been fruitful for him. And we had a fruitful conversation. But Zach, I wanted to offer this to you. You manage our money, most of it. I don't want this. I know that we're in a little bit of crypto. I want Christians to say, no, no, if the government's going to go this way, central bank digital currency, we're out. We're going to go barter. Yeah. We're going to go do other things. We're going to trade gold or tennis shoes or laundry detergent. We're going to go do other things. We're going to trade gold or tennis shoes or laundry detergent. Does that sound madness to you? And what's your take on this?

0: But I do think that the word is pretty consistent on this. And one of the things I tell my clients is investing is hard enough. We need to keep our politics out of our investing to the degree that we as Christians, I believe, have a mandate that Christianity, that mantle that we've decided to accept and wear, it's never something that we take off, right? Like just,
1: praise God.
0: And it should influence Amen. Everything that we do, okay? Yeah. And it should absolutely play a role in our investing. But the Bible's very clear about this on many different places, in my opinion, that prosperity theology is nonsense, right? Okay, so don't sit there and tell me that God wants everybody to be rich. That is not true, okay? If you have been blessed that way, noblesse oblige, you are obligated to give back and to help others and do things like that. And that's kind of the entirety of it. Then it talks about being wise as serpents and gentle as doves. Okay, so wise as serpents. If we think about that and think, like when I think of that in an investing context, hedge fund managers pop up into my mind, right? The serpent being the craftiest of the creatures, right? So if we're extrapolating that over, what does wise as serpents mean? Let's go look at the investing world. What does that mean? That would put us in the hedge fund managers, right? The gold. Now, he's not telling us to adapt their morality, right? But he's telling us, hey, be wise as serpents, right? Look at, you know, so my point in bringing that up is we do not do ideological investing. Why? Because it is a, like so many other investment theories out there, it typically ends in tears, right? Why is that? Because investing at the end of the day, all investing is buying a future cash stream at a discounted price today, full stop, okay? Anything outside of that, what he is doing is called speculation. His investments have everything to do with his projections of future events. It has nothing to do with today's cash flows. Okay, so what does that mean? Does that mean I can't touch those things? No. What it means, if I'm going to invest in those things and they are speculative, they must be a small percentage of my overall portfolio, full stop, right? Because if they are not, if they are a dominant form of my portfolio, then I don't have an investment portfolio. I have a speculation portfolio. And at that point, I might as well hop on DraftKings and start making bets, right? Because that's what you're doing. That's what you're doing. You're making future projections that you have absolutely zero ability or skill to make. And you're betting that today's price on that asset, which has nothing to do with the underlying cash flows, we're not basing that value of that crypto asset on assets sitting on a company's balance sheet. We're not basing it on a BACO they own that produces X amount of dollars for them per month. It's all just a speculative guess, okay? And what I would tell people is, can you invest in something like that? Absolutely. How much? Right? I tell my clients this all the time, and it's kind of comes across as a weird thing where I go, this is going to sound like sacrilegious, okay? But I want you to hear what I am saying. You can have anything in your portfolio, okay? The question is how much, right? Is having a 2% holding of Bitcoin and Ethereum and a little bit of SpaceX or something, is that going to kill you? No, that's acceptable. Should it be 25, 30% of your portfolio? No. Not unless you can afford to lose it, right? And I most people I know cannot afford to lose 20 to 30% of their portfolio. And this is where you have to think about investing, because people think about investing in the way of what asset will go up the absolutely most between now and this time horizon that I'm laying out there. Okay, that's, and then they think if I pick that asset, I am a good investor and that's success. No, that's luck. Right? It's luck, meaning do we want to grow our assets over time? Yes. But if you hit on a cryptocurrency or something like that and you hit big, let's say you made 20 extra money. I'm just going to speak from experience, Todd. A lot of times that is the worst thing that I can possibly see happen to an investor, because now they have and you hear people say that, right? The conviction they talk with, they go, what do you mean it's nonsense? Look how much money I made. right? And the minute

0: they have that success, it verifies the veracity of that investment. It verifies the fact that it works. It's proof case for them, right? But in reality, it's fool's gold. It's not proof case, because their success in that crypto asset has absolutely zero correlation with the next crypto asset investment they're going to make, right? It's pure speculation. And if you speculate long enough, you will go broke.
1: Okay.
0: There is no exception to that. There is none. And you can go back. I can show you some of the best guys that had the best track records on the street for 15-year period of time, 20-year period of time, and it finally caught up to them and they went bust, right? Because if you speculate long enough, you will draw bad cards. It's just like city. It literally is the equivalent of saying, what is your retirement plan? I'm heading to the casino, brother.
1: Yep, because I've been on a run, man. I'm on a...
0: My buddy made 250 grand at the pool tabs.
1: Right. And
0: he's right.
1: Yep, and I'm sitting at a poker table and I've been on a run and I've been in... I've been getting the nuts, you know, the cards that are going to win. Yep. And this has been going on for 2 hours and it's going to continue to go on. And then all of a sudden it doesn't go on.
0: Yeah. And here's one other point that I will say too. And I would file this under what I believe to be the wisest serpents kind of category as well. Okay. In a world bereft of value, in a world bereft of the ability to even sit there and identify what is a man and what is a woman. Like, it kind of sets my spidey sense off where you go, I think culture uniquely is blind to actual value today. Value as it relates to spiritual and morality value.
1: Yes.
0: But also, and when you see that disconnect with spiritual and morality, right, you know that same thing skips to other places. Why is my camera skipping back? Oh, so anyway, you know it extends,
1: yeah,
0: right? And so... Then you kind of take a step back and you go, wait a second. In a world where these governments are living on fake money, in a world where they are printing morality out of thin air, what would a serpent buy? I think a serpent would probably buy things that you can't create out of thin air, things that have finite amounts. And they go, yeah, like crypto. And I go, no, that crypto has a finite amount, but there's no IP, meaning what? I can go copy it and make another one right now.
1: Yeah.
0: Right now. There is no scarcity of these things, right? Now, you want to start talking about precious metals? You want to start talking about lithium?
1: Land.
0: You want to start talking about cobalt, land, water rights, timber, right? Now you're talking about. So when I'm living in a world that believes that all of these things make value, even though they're not based on cash flows and they're not based on, you know, real, you know, finite access, real scarcity. What I think I need to own and what kind of my serpent playbook would tell me at that time is buy the things you can't print, buy the things that everybody has to have. And so can crypto be a part of that? Like I said, we've made a killing trading Bitcoin, right? We've made a killing, but in small amounts, in measured amounts. And because you're speculating, can you afford to speculate in a portfolio? Yes, with a very small percentage of capital. So it's not a no, it's just no. This is not the portfolio that's going to get Christians done. And God does not aspire for all of us to get rich. Okay, so just disavow yourself of that idea. He just doesn't.
1: So let me jump in on this, Zach. People can go get Zach's podcast at knowyourriskpodcast.com, Bulwark Capital Management, obviously, my friend, my brother. Okay, this is a tough one because you are a fiduciary. You have to put my financial interests ahead of yours, right? And that's when you're managing my money. Right now on the podcast, you can do whatever. If the government's headed towards, we're going to get rid of cash, we're going to do a constitutional amendment so it's no longer good for all debts, public and private, and so you can't use cash money anymore, they're going to lock us into some form of central bank digital currency. And the point Jason was making in this interview was they're going to do that through private companies. They're going to say, oh, it's not a central bank digital currency. It's just crypto. It's just the stable coins. It's not us, mm-hmm. right? We don't control that. No, that's just private company doing private company stuff. If they're going to do that, and Zach, I know they plan to have negative interest rates. I know that if you hold your money too long in a savings account, they're going to say, yeah, we're going to take 5% from you every month because you're not playing in the economy. I know that they're going to tie that into a social credit score system. I know this leads to the mark of the beast. As a Christian man who I think my role, unlike yours, I mean, you're also a watcher at the gate, but I think you have a very specific way to warn people. By virtue of what I do for a living, I am a watcher at the gate saying that's the beast's system. So when I see that that's the beast's system, my predilection is to gather a bunch of Christians together and go, let's go buy a property. Let's put a church in the center. Let's build some houses. Let's grow food together and share our labors and let the world get all perverse around us. And we can ask him from time to time, how's that crypto thing going for you? How's that central bank digital currency going to you? That's what I think our plan should be. But then again, that's very unlikely to happen. What do you think our plan should be if you were brought into a council of evangelical church leaders and they said, Zach, should we do that or should we play within the world system or is there some middle ground?
0: Well, I think for a lot of us, there is middle ground because there has to be.
1: Okay.
0: Meaning we may not have the, but to go along with the analogy you just rolled out, I agree with you. Meaning if we are going to fashion an investment portfolio after the times that we currently live in,
1: yeah,
0: that to me, because people forget about this all the time, right? And I think in a financialized world, it becomes very easy to do this. Remember, it really isn't about what financial asset you want to own, especially in an inflationary world. And let me give you a perfect example. If we look at the world over the last 10, 20 years, okay, and I believe this is still the case. I don't know what the percentage gain is yet, but like the greatest performing stock market in the world, the market where asset prices went up the most was Zimbabwe. Okay, and you were seeing
1: pardon
0: like
1: me,
0: 1,000.
1: For a second, I thought you said Zimbabwe.
0: Yeah. I'm sorry. Right.
1: No, yeah, but yeah, yeah. You did?
0: Yeah, yeah. But here's the catch. Here's the catch. You know, you were seeing stuff like 800, 900, 1,000, 1,100% gains per year, right? Problem was, is inflation was rolling at 1,200 to 1,300%.
1: Oh.
0: Right? So meaning, what we need to think about is not what the value of an asset does in nominal terms. We need to think about what the value of that asset does in relationship to the things that we need to buy, right? If I have $1 trillion of somebody else's currency and that currency isn't accepted in the country that I currently live, I am not a trillionaire because I cannot convert that cash into things that I need to live.
1: Yeah, you're a zero.
0: Right. Right. I can't use that cash to pay taxes.
1: Yep.
0: I can't use that cash to buy food. I can't buy land. I can't buy water rights. I can't buy seed. I can't buy any, right? So quit. What you need to be thinking about is what the value of that asset does comparably to the things that you have to buy, right? The things that you have to live, right? So what do you really want? What you really want are assets that appreciate at hopefully an exponential rate compared to the things that you buy on a daily and weekly basis to fund, right? Because that is what wealth is. That is actual degeneration of wealth where our resources, whatever assets we own, are continuing to grow in terms of the things that they will buy us.
1: Right.
0: Right. And that's what I think people always forget. No, no, no. It isn't on the thing that go up the most. It's on the thing that go up the most as it relates to the things that you must buy.
1: So, but that's right? But that's my image as a Christian community. How much is our, you know, 1,000 acres of beautiful little homes together and our own orchard and our animals and our water and all that worth to us? That's immeasurably worthwhile because then we can Bingo. Go out building the kingdom, right?
0: Bingo. Yeah. And we can we can grow our own food. We've got water rights.
1: Right.
0: We can watch our own kids. I mean, right. Yeah, no, 100%. Now, am I sitting here making an argument that if you're a Christian, you need to go out and join a commune right now? No, but what I am saying is if you're thinking about it in terms of, hey, if I'm thinking about it in terms of investing, should I load up on crypto or do what you're saying? If you give me those two choices, I'm going with what you're saying every single time. I mean, there's no question.
1: Again, that's my friend Zach Abraham and I talking about whether Christians have to buy into crypto. Zach is putting on a free live webinar coming up, answering a lot of questions about investing this period of time. You can learn more at knowyourriskpodcast.com.

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1: If we lose this cultural war, we're going to have a hedonistic, humanistic society.
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0: Welcome back to Disciples View. I'm Todd Herman. We'll get to the Tower of Babel in a personal note here in just a moment. I've been sharing bit by bit with you some of the happenings in the Allison Inquiry, which occurred in Canada last week. And it went across, well, it was part of the weekend through the week. It went across about 4 or 5 days. And in this inquiry in Canada, which most members of parliament refused to attend, openly refused, they looked at the, number one, injuries from the COVID shots, which are not now and never were vaccines. In the United States, there's not a single human being who ever got a COVID shot who actually got informed consent, because doctors weren't allowed to describe the fullness of these shots. No one in America who got a COVID shot actually got the shot that received the emergency use authorization. That never happened. They switched the shots and pretended that that didn't matter. So there should be a massive lawsuit on that. They looked at injuries from these shots. They looked at people who were killed using the hospital protocols. They looked into doctors who lost their careers because of the COVID madness. They had testimony from a BBC reporter who had been with the BBC for, I think, 35 years, describing how every media outlet in Canada, effectively, mainstream media outlet, definitely the BBC, how it became an enforced propaganda arm for Big Pharma. So it was a broad, huge inquiry. They talked about the clear alignment, unmistakable alignment with mass injection and autism and mass injection and other forms of illness. So that's why very few, if any, members of parliament are willing to speak about this. You didn't hear about this on Fox News, because Fox News is today and always has been pro-pharma. They are today and have been for a very, very long time pro in favor of the lies of transgenderism. I mean, they'll run some stories critical of boys and girls sports because it's great copy. But they'll never come out and tell the true stories about the shots. During day three of the Allison Inquiry, a detective named Helen Gruss, she's not a doctor. No, she's not, because doctors haven't done this work. Helen Gruss looked into what happened during the FDA and Pfizer trying to hide all of the clinical safety data from the public. Do you remember this? Your government worked with Big Pharma, Pfizer, it doesn't get bigger than Pfizer, to attempt to hide all the public safety data from the so-called testing of these shots, first for 75 years, then they wanted to hide it for 150 years. Tests you paid for and the results thereof. This might be one reason why they wanted to hide that data from you. This is Detective Helen Gruss during the Allison Inquiry in Canada.
1: I do believe a criminal investigation should be conducted. It's stated right in my affidavit. It's important to note that through the disclosure that came out, it's 4.5 years. So information has come out. Information about these babies has come out through evidence that was presented at the tribunal. Of those babies that passed in that time frame, 5 of them, the causation of their deaths, those causes, they're all listed on Pfizer's 5.3.6 documents of side effects from the Pfizer vaccine. It doesn't conclude that that's what killed the babies, but further investigation must be done. And this is what I've maintained. I touched on it with my compelled interview with the Sergeant of Professional Standards, but in my affidavit, I again reiterated, given all the evidence, there's over 110 exhibits in my tribunal alone. One of those exhibits is my 10 binders that I brought forward on a USB stick. So I said, you know, there should be a criminal investigation here of criminal negligence.
0: Now, I disagree that it's negligence.
1: That's where the investigate follow the money.
0: I disagree that it's negligence. They knew. Why would they be hiding the safety data? They knew. I'm sure you're familiar with a woman named Naomi Wolf. She was a good doctrinaire, straight down the middle, liberal, Democrats-supporting woman, supported inherently pharma. And then she began looking into the shots. And using the heft of some of her organizations, she's built some really successful internet organizations and investigational organizations. Naomi Wolf has arrived at her opinion that these shots targeted birth. They were, her mind, they were designed to limit births, to create miscarriages and spontaneous abortions. She points out that out of 270 pregnancies in the trial, records on 234 were lost. Whoops. We lost 234 records out of 270. Whoops. Whoopsie. Oh, and by the way, of the remaining 36, more than 80% ended up with dead babies. But they lost 234 out of 270. I know this is frustrating, but keep this in mind. God is a perfect judge. He has perfect insight into what they did and why they did it, and God's justice will reign. And me, I need to watch my heart, because it's very easy for me to allow Satan to move me into hating these people. So I'm just reminding myself, love your enemies. On this program, we thank the Lord for placing supposedly wise people, like them, on tall towers of shaking sand with their feature called the Tower of Babel.
2: 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A Disciple's View presents the Tower of Babel.
3: Free fries when you get vaccinated? I got vaccinated, but there's also a burger element to this.
0: Yes, Bill de Blasio. Yes, first socialist mayor, openly socialist mayor of New York, Bill de Blasio. There was a burger component. You were bribing people to take the shots. First soundbite in today's Tower of Babel. There was a bit of whining that went on about how poorly Muslims are treated in New York City. Did you know that? Very, very poorly treated in New York City. Zoran Mondami made some stuff up. I don't think any of this actually occurred.
4: There is still, you know, this illusion, and it's partially a result of settler colonialism, that all of us can become New Yorkers, that all of us can settle into the city. And yet there would be these moments where I would be reminded by someone whose intent was to tell me that you do not. And one of those first moments was on 9/11, when before I knew what had happened, my teacher had pulled me and a Muslim classmate of mine out of the class and told us that something has happened and you may be bullied. And I want you to tell me if that happens.
0: This was before we knew who flew the planes. Or had any idea. I mean, you could guess. Do you think that happened? Next soundbite in today's Tower Babbling. I mean, the reason I ask is not that that's impossible. It's incredibly unlikely. But Zoran Mondami's a liar. And in my judgment, a Manchurian candidate sits here to destroy New York and with it, America. After all, he told a story about his beloved aunt and how frightened she was in New York.
5: I want to use this moment to speak to the Muslims of New York City. I want to speak to the memory of my aunt, who stopped taking the subway after September 11th because she did not feel safe in her hijab.
0: In Tanzania? Because she was in Tanzania. So after 9/11, she stopped taking the subway in Tanzania and stopped wearing the hijab in Tanzania because New York. Got it. Last soundbite in today's Tower Babbling. Speaking of untrue things, do you remember when Oprah Winfrey said this about the previous election because there's a midterm coming and people are actually going to vote.
6: We don't get to sit this one out. If we don't show up tomorrow, it is entirely possible that we will not have the opportunity to ever cast a ballot again.
0: Well, possible, but completely unlikely, and in fact did not occur. I wonder if Oprah will come around and say, you know, I was wrong about that. Just kidding. No, she won't. And that's a wrap for today's Tower of Babbling.
2: That was the Tower of Babbling.
7: I don't have anything to share with all of you at this time. And I'll just leave it there.
2: On a Disciple's View.
0: On a personal note, I wish I remembered the name of the gentleman who's written the book about sleep from a Christian perspective. And he points something interesting out. God didn't need to design us to need sleep. I mean, there are animals who sort of sleep, like fish kind of sleep. There are other animals that sleep pretty soundly, like our dogs and our cats. But he didn't need to design us that way. Particularly human beings, because we're busy, busy. And yet he did, and this author described this as sort of a daily enforced Sabbath. He also described it as a method through which God reminds us, you are not me. You don't have boundless capabilities and boundless energies. You have a weakness. The spirit is willing and the flesh is weak. His friends who could not stay awake and pray for him the night before Christ went to the cross. I believe, and I've heard it said by people who have a lot more maturity in the Christian faith and a lot more knowledge than I do, that God speaks to us sometimes through dreams. I think the enemy does too, because he knows we are in a state of vulnerability, particularly during nights of restlessness, where the enemy can come in and start to put in your mind things that can keep you further awake. And I've had both experiences. I've had dreams that I think were very much Satan-inspired, waking in absolute absence of feelings of the fruit of the Spirit. I've also had dreams where the Lord reached out to me. When we were going through the mess of the family and teen adolescent mental health care system, and praise God for how our daughters allowed the Lord to work through her life, that seems so long ago in so many ways, we knew we had to leave Seattle. Our daughter was simply not safe there. No child who has any form of mental illness is safe anywhere near any authority in the state of Washington unless you confirm it. Same is true with Oregon and California. They are predatory, so many of them. So we knew we had to leave. But there was this stress. I had this morning radio show, and God had blessed it into the top of the ratings. And it's how we earned our money. And we had just spent nearly $500,000 cash on treatment. And again, praise God, he provided. That's an unspeakable amount of money. And that I had access to that speaks to the glory of God. Purely the glory of God. I had a dream about doing our radio show, my radio show, from a bedroom in Idaho. And ultimately, the company for which I worked allowed me to do that. Praise God. Thank you to them. And one morning, I'm in the middle of the radio show, and I realized this is the room. We didn't paint that room the color we did out of taste. It was expediency. Our daughter sort of liked the shade. The shape, but the view. Normally, I had the windows closed during the radio show because I had soundproofing up. That morning, I had forgotten to put the soundproofing up, so I was beginning the show without the soundproofing behind me, and it hit me. It was the room with the view God showed me in a dream a year prior. Sometimes he speaks through dreams. In the beginning was the Word was with God, the Word was God. Because we believe, we speak. Because he first loved us, we speak his Word and walk in the path of Jesus Christ to make disciples of all nations until God grants us permission to speak again together. May his peace wash over you. On behalf of Randy and AFR, I'm Todd Herman, and this has been A Disciple's View.

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3: So it says, to one, we are the fragrance from death to death. 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
4: The Democrats are set to spend $100, $200, $300 million this midterm election cycle coming up in November. Typically, historically, the president's party, if they're in control of the House or the Senate, they typically lose control. There's only been a few occasions in the last 50 years where that hasn't happened.
5: You mentioned me, Walker, earlier that Democrats, Hollywood, there's been a lot of money in Texas, right, to try to knock off.
4: Yeah. Tens of millions.
5: Try to win that Senate seat
4: between Paxton
5: and Tallarico. That's one to watch. There's another one to watch in Michigan. I'm talking about Senate races. And Maine, there are races to watch all over the country. But those three, the Republicans really need to win those three to maintain their majority in the Senate. As I said before, the House of Representatives, I'll be shocked if the Republicans maintain control of the House. However, the Senate is where all the action is, because that's where federal judges are confirmed or not. You've got the veto power there. You've got a lot if you just maintain control of the Senate. So we'll see what happens. But you're right. The Democrats are spending, I don't know how much the Republicans are spending, but the Democrats feel like this is their moment.
4: Yeah, just in Texas, Tallarico has $20 million cash on hand right
5: wow.
4: now. So that's going to be a $100-plus million race
5: right.
4: just in Texas when you look at both candidates. But President Trump said he's going to run as if he's on the ballot.
5: Right.
4: So he's going to be stumping for all of these Republicans, both in Congress and the Senate, over the next few months before the November midterms. Check out iVoterGuide.com. 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Check it out, and we'll see you in November on the midterm election night.
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17: Amazing. Simply amazing. This is Wretched Radio. Not to toot a horn or anything, but I'm just telling you, the sermon on Sunday at Alpharetta Bible Church, incredible.
18: Yes, preacher?
17: Yeah, it was. But that's beside the point, Jimmy. It was a guest preacher, but it was still an incredible sermon. What made it so incredible? A sermon must have lumph. That's the distinguishing feature between preaching and teaching, because teaching and preaching both contain elements of didactics. Here's some things you need to know. Teaching can also include instruction. I believe that another one of the distinguishing marks of sermons versus just teaching is that it has application. But I also think there needs to be an element of that it has some kind of boom, because teaching can be pretty straightforward. I can talk like this when I'm teaching, and you have checked all of the appropriate boxes for teaching when it comes to oratory and presentation. It doesn't need to have any sort of, well, I'm just going to do it again, because I can't think of a word to describe. I don't know what that word, Jimmy, what word would describe what I'm trying not to do that as often as I'm feeling compelled to. Whatever that word would be, a sermon has to have that.
18: Fire.
17: Well, yesterday, what?
18: Fire.
17: No, then we're going to sound like Michael Brown. All about fire. No, fire. Okay. Passion.
18: Okay.
17: No, but see, that's not the right word either, because my definition of oomph isn't maybe what you would think it is exclusively, because when you think oomph, you probably think like it has some passion or it has some flourishes. It has peaks and valleys in the presentation. There's volume control. There's speed control. All of those components, I think, are a part of oomph, but I don't think that's the exclusive definition. And I've said this historically, and we saw it witnessed on Sunday. A pastor doesn't have to sound like George Whitefield. A pastor doesn't need to sound like whoever you imagine is a preacher who has oratory skills that just soar. Pastor doesn't have to have that, but he does have to have something that has, and that something can be writing skills. It can be written so beautifully that it is impactful, and it delivers some without it having, you know. Do you think anybody's listening at this point?
18: I've got it. It needs heft.
17: Heft?
18: Heft.
17: Well, yes, it does need heft. It needs gravitas, but it what I'm talking about is the passion in the presentation and the oratory. And I think we have a tendency to think it has to have, you know, it's got to have flourishes and it's got to go up, and then it can be calmed back down, and we can talk like this for a bit, and then it builds to a crescendo, and we all get the point. This is the really important stuff. Okay, that's kind of oomph. But it doesn't have to be that kind of oomph. It can be written so powerfully that it has that sting. It delivers that wallop. And we saw that yesterday at Alpharetta Bible Church because Tim Challies, one of our Fortis fellows, he was the preacher. And to say that he is soft-spoken in the pulpit would probably be an understatement. His volume, he doesn't turn up the volume. Whatever his speaking volume is, that's pretty much what he delivered from the pulpit. And it still had oomph. How did it still deliver a punch? It is because it was scripted so magnificently, so thoughtfully, and so Christ exaltingly. It was, when it was done, you were like, I love the Lord more. That's all I know. I love the Lord more. And that means it had oomph. Even when it didn't have the type of oratory, soaring presentation that you might think is what qualifies a sermon for having oomph. Pastor, what's your oomph? You got to have something. And maybe it's not the loud, quiet, the oratory flourishes type of oomph, but do you practice how you present? Is there any consideration into tone, volume, just how you present? Have you eliminated all of the tics that all of us possess? Tics. Have you worked on those things? Because you don't have to be a George Whitfield. You can be a Tim Challies. But there has to be a component inside of a sermon, in my estimation, to distinguish it from mere teaching to preaching. And yesterday, I got to tell you, it was a classic example of that. It was based on 1 Kings chapter 10. 1 Kings chapter 10, you're going, okay, Old Testament. It's about the kings, right? I think it was about the kings. Yeah, it was about King Solomon in chapter 10. The Queen of Sheba visiting the King Solomon, because she had heard of his grandeur. And the sermon title, I believe, was, I had not heard the half of it. I had not been told the half of it. That was what she said when she met Solomon. She'd been told a lot about Solomon the king. And she was expecting big things. She saw bigger things. She may have actually been skeptical. I think about verse 6 indicates, maybe verse 4 indicates she maybe was a little bit skeptical. Uh-huh, sure. It's grand. I have to see it for myself. Well, she saw it, and her refrain was, I was not told the half of it. And the connection then to our king was that Solomon was a fuzzy picture of the king. How do I know? Because Jesus said so. That the Queen of Sheba, she saw something splendid. Something better is here in King Jesus Christ. And the sermon, therefore, was an Old Testament text that also found its fulfillment in our Savior. And that the king, in all of his beauty, is far more resplendent than anything that you have ever been told. That we've got a greater king than Solomon, a wiser king than Solomon, a king whose goodness spreads throughout the land in even greater fashion than Solomon. We have the King of Kings. And His call to those who were not saved was beautiful. I've tried today, said Tim, to tell you about the king. I've not been able to tell you the half of it. Until you're in Christ, you will not fully appreciate or understand the king in all of his beauty. You will not grasp how glorious that he is. And there are people in this congregation who have, and they would echo the sentiment of the Queen of Sheba. Oh, I was told about the king, but I wasn't told the half of it. Oh, man. Now that is just plain good writing. So I experienced an oomph of a sermon that was glorious. Why? Not because it was an oratory oomph, but because it was written so beautifully and the ultimate aim of the sermon was accomplished. And that is, we would see the king in all of his beauty and love him more. And then I don't mind telling you, the music that accompanied the service. Oh. the king in all his beauty. Can a contemporary worship song be theologically strong and Christ exalting?
13: See the same.

0: It is my hope that your church service was as Christ exalting. And when it was done, you had seen the King in all of his beauty, and you loved your Savior more. Encourage you, visit the Alpharetta Bible Church website and listen to a sermon that had lymph. 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
1: 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Or do you find yourself just getting by, just figuring out a way to manage to the next day? 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But management, it's not the same as transformation. 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
2: Hermeneutics is the art and science of interpreting scripture. One key principle of hermeneutics is reading verses in context. Words can have multiple meanings, but the intended meaning of a word is understood from its context in the surrounding words, verses, paragraphs, and chapters, all understood in the context of the Bible as a whole. 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
0: Hopefully this has some oomph to it. This is Wretched Radio. Okay, I'll stop. Okay, I get three more oomphs and then I'm done. Oh, I just used one of them. Hopefully, Go Serve Your King also has some oomph. Hopefully, it points you to Jesus Christ. Hopefully, it helps you to love your Savior more. Isn't that the point? Isn't that the end of Christianity? The end goal is that we would love and enjoy our Savior forever. And so it is my hope, my new book, it is called Go Serve Your King. It is available wherever you do book buying stuff, will help you ultimately to love your Savior more. Just did a video comparing and contrasting Go Serve Your King, my book, and John Mark Comer, Practicing the Way. John Mark Comer is not wrong in everything that he says, and I think his motivation and his desire is right to help Christians live a non-dualistic Christian life, a 24/7 and integrated Christian life. The question, of course, is how do you do that? And it is my opinion that John Mark Comer, along with people like Rick Warren, they put the cart before the horse, or the horse before the cart, because they encourage disciplines. Do these spiritual disciplines. You've got to do these things, and then you'll be living an integrated Christian life. I don't think everything that they say is wrong, because the more we do the disciplines, isn't it true, the more we become conformed into the image of Jesus Christ? But I think that that is to miss, I think, a crucial step in how we go about the business of living an integrated life. We need to understand the King we serve, and out of that flows everything. The direction of our life, how much we desire to do the disciplines, how we mortify sin. We must understand Jesus Christ. So we want to be studying Him so that we are in awe of Him and desire to be like Him. And then we go pick up our Bibles, and then we go about the business of praying. Then we worship Him out of that. Now, you could argue that seems a little bit circular, because don't you need those things to know Jesus better? Yes, you do. But if you don't focus first on seeing the King in all of His beauty, then it just becomes onerous. Okay, I've got to do this to be like Jesus. I say, you're in Christ. See who your Christ is. Now, do you want to read your Bible? Do you want to pray? Would you like to worship now? And so the first section of my book, Go Serve Your King, is dedicated, I hope, to having some, this is my last one, Jimmy, some oomph, so that you see the King high and lifted up, so that you see the King the way that so many of the Puritans did. There's some quotes in the book. David Bostwick recognized Jesus as the darling of heaven. Spurgeon said He's the altogether lovely one. John Flavel called Him the desire of all nations. The question is that how you see your King? Is that how you see Jesus? If not, the disciplines are going to become onerous. And then if you fail to make the chief end of your doing disciplines, seeing Jesus in all of His beauty, guess what? It's going to become a burden again. Because if you just do the discipline the way that so many individuals suggest you do, do the disciplines, and you're going to become more like Jesus. Your life will be more integrated with Jesus. I say your life already is integrated with Jesus. You just need to be aware of it and then live it out, knowing that you are desiring the best thing that there is to desire. That's the difference, I think, between my approach and John Mark Comer and a slew of other individuals. So the first third of the book, it talks about Jesus being the liberating King, the welcoming King, a personal King, a sympathetic King, the just King, the wise King, the non-condemning King, the truthful King, the breathtaking King. I can't read that section without getting a little verklempt, if you don't mind me saying so. When we see our Savior, this was the oomph of, oops, sorry, that was four, the oomph of Tim Challey's sermon. When you see Jesus, on the day that you get to see your Savior face to face, you haven't been told the half of it. Like the Queen of Sheba, your breath will be taken away. He's a breathtaking King. That's the King we serve. Out of that knowledge flows everything. I hope you will consider checking out, at least, Go Serve Your King. It's available wherever you do book buying stuff. And thank you very much to everybody who has already pre-ordered it. Very, very grateful for that. And just to demonstrate, no, we're not doing away with theology. On Sunday at Alpharetta Bible Church, we started a new Bible study series. Okay, it sounds a little toasty, because, well, it could be, but that was exactly why we titled it Systematic Theology and Your Affections. We could have just done Systematic Theology, and that would have been a worthwhile endeavor.

0: Now study your Savior and live in service to your King. Now we kicked it off. I have to admit, it was a little bit on the academic side. We did a compare and contrast between systematic theology, biblical theology, and historical theology. Systematic theology, pretty simple. If you've never studied it, if you've got a Geisler systematic theology, this is what he does. Grudem does this in his systematic theology. Millard Erickson in his systematic theology. It's basically, what does the whole Bible say about a subject? So you go find every single Bible verse on a particular subject, every word that you can think of that's related to your subject. Go look it up. Interpret those Bible verses rightly. So practice exegesis and understanding the verse in its context. I think that's where historical theology comes in. But nevertheless, you study all those verses and then you synthesize them and you come up with a conclusion. Boom. There it is. Systematic theology. It's not as easy as it sounds, but it's a pretty simple process contrasted to biblical theology, which says, no, you don't go look up all the verses. You look at the arc of Scripture. You study that subject as those people would have understood it in their time. And so, for instance, if you're studying marriage, you don't go just find all the Bible verses about marriage or about having children. No, you go to the garden. You see marriage instituted there. You see how it is developed throughout the nation of Israel. You see what is written about it in the Mosaic Law. You study a marriage when it's revealed. You read the Song of Solomon, the entire book, and go, okay, this is instructive for marriage. Then you can get to the New Testament. What did Jesus say about marriage? What did Paul say about marriage? What did James say about? So you make your way all the way through the Bible, basically. That would be biblical theology. Historical theology says, what did the church have to say about this for the last 2,000 years? And when I say the church, that means good ones and bad ones. You want to see what everybody had to say about marriage throughout history. And then what do? You use that, I think, to sharpen up your synthesis, to make sure that you're not doing something that is entirely unique for the last 2,000 years of church history, or it could reveal that you've maybe got some bad teaching inside of your understanding of a particular subject, and then you come up with, this is my position on the subject. That's what we're doing. And you would say, that seems really just filling the head with knowledge. Well, it could be if we forget to make the connection. So even we're going to do bibliology for a couple of weeks. We could do bibliology. I'm not exaggerating. We could do it for 19 weeks because there's 19 subheadings underneath bibliology. What does the Bible say about the Bible? Well, we're going to do it in 2 weeks. Then we're going to do theology proper. We're not going to get all the way through it till the end of the year. But nevertheless, it could be very toasty. It could be very dry if all we do is teach. So even with the introduction to systematic theology, comparing it to biblical and historical theology, how did we tie that to the affections? Well, let me ask you a question. When you learn that for centuries, brilliant men and women have come up with frameworks and systems for rightly understanding the Bible, and that there is no book that has been more studied, more scrutinized, more analyzed, more assaulted than the Bible, and it has withstood the test of time. And that there, for instance, we could spend 19 weeks talking about what the Bible says about the Bible? You mean we could spend, I kid you not, easily 30 weeks talking about theology proper without even getting into Christology, all of the attributes of God. What should that do to you? I think ultimately it should give you a great deal of confidence. Okay, these knuckleheads that I see on the YouTube machine that assault the Bible, they know nothing. They know nothing. They're a grain of sand on a beach. They're a drop of water in the ocean. They haven't studied this book. This book has been studied, and it has withstood the test of time, and I can have confidence in this book. That is what systematic theology should do for you. This is Wretched Radio on American Family Radio.
1: 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It's got the picture of Alexander Hamilton on the front of it. You know, it's kind of sad. When I was 10 years old, everything that I could buy for a dollar now costs about $10. 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

0: inflation. 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
6: Important dates in Christian history. 1830. Charles Finney's urban revivals begin and introduce techniques that decisively affect later mass evangelism in America. Finney's innovations included the anxious bench, a forerunner to altar calls, and the use of emotional manipulation to elicit a decision for Christ. This is Wretched Radio with Todd Friel.
7: Prepare to be shocked. This is Wretched Radio. Get ready, because I'm telling you, this just like, I was reeling when I heard what I heard on Saturday, and I think you might be reeling too. Are you prepared? Like, hold on to something. Oh, like, hold on to something stable, because this could wobble you. Here it comes. Jimmy has friends.
8: What?
7: I know. Yeah, tell me. I was like, what? What is going on here? Saturday was at the White Harvest Conference. It was held in Foothills Community Church,
8: Marble Hill, Georgia.
7: Marble Hill, Georgia. But it's right next to Big Canoe.
8: Yes.
7: That should tell you we were out in the sticks. When you're in a town called Big Canoe, yeah, you're out there. Beautiful, though. Oh, I'm telling you, it's a lovely place. And we were at Foothills Community Church for the White Harvest Conference. Was there with Tim Challies. Gabe Hughes was there. Ray Rhodes was there. Jim Osmond and Justin Peters, they sent videos and they beamed in. The subject matter was suffering. And magnificent. Wonderful conference. But what really shocked me was all of the people who approached me to say good things about Jimmy. I was like, really?
8: I can't believe it.
7: What is going? What? Who is Jimmy Hicks?
8: Are we talking about the same person?
7: This guy that I work with every day. Okay. Jimmy, I don't know what you've been doing up there, but people say very good things about you.
8: Well, that's very nice to hear.
7: Yeah, and then they mentioned something about your insistence on getting a raise. I kept hearing that too. What is that all about anyway?
8: I don't know. I don't talk about it.
7: I don't think that's true.
8: That is true.
7: See, here's what this is a weird thing, because I get, seriously, every week I will get a number of emails that, P.S., give Jimmy a raise.
8: We talked about it on the radio.
7: Well, it's lingering.
8: It's a thing. People love.
7: I just thought he must be doing that during the news, because it keeps on hitting me between the eyes here. So, well done, Jimmy. You've got friends up in Marble Hills.
8: Oh, that is great to know.
7: And they said very good things about you. The subject was suffering. Mm. Oh. It was so helpful. And I was reminded of a truth that I first heard when I read Tim Challies' book, Seasons of Sorrow. It is a book that if you don't have it, I encourage you to get it. Because even if you don't need it for yourself, which frankly you probably will, It's a wonderful gift to somebody who has lost a loved one. Timing is everything. I mean, timing is really important when it comes to being a good comforter. Don't be like Job's friends. I think what did Gabe Hughes say? Job's friends did great when they just went in the dirt and just sympathized with Job. It's when they opened their mouths. That's when the trouble began right there. And that can be true for some of us, can it? Because one of the first things that we're inclined to say when we discover somebody is in a season of sorrow, okay, Jimmy, see if we can track this together. What is the theology that begins with the letter S that we're most inclined to tell people when we discover they're hurting?
8: God is sovereign.
7: That's right.
8: Yeah.
7: Sovereignty.
8: Yep.
7: You just had a car wreck? Sovereignty. Okay, well, that's true, but still have a neck brace. I still don't know if insurance is going to cover all of this. And somebody got hurt. Got to be careful with the timing, because we can jump in with really good words, really good Bible verses, really good theology. But if the timing isn't right, it probably isn't helpful. And then Challies chimed in and he said, not only timing, but knowing the person. Do they even know the word sovereignty? How theologically deep are they? Don't dump depth on them. Can you dump depth? The point is, don't give them hefty theology when they're still drinking milk. And always, always, always just be ready with a sympathetic ear. If you have been perhaps a little bit reticent to try to comfort those who are in sorrow because, I'm not, what am I going to say? You don't have to say a thing. Now, I think that we should learn how to say things. I think we should understand that there is wisdom and good timing. But I think that you can also find a little bit of comfort in knowing you don't have to be talking all the time. You can visit somebody in the hospital, and it doesn't need to be a 3-point alliterated sermon. You can just be there, and you can just spend time with them. Should you pray with them? You bet. You can do that, though. That's not hard. Could you read a psalm with them? You could do that. But don't feel like, boy, I've just got to fill every single, if there's any sort of dead air here, I got to fill that. No, you don't. And you don't have to correct everything. You don't have to fix them. Just need to be there and speak a good word in season. Be wise. Consider timing. Consider their ability to download theology. And then you too can be a good comforter, not like Job's friends. But what I was reminded of in listening to Tim, something that he said in one of, he did two presentations. He lost his son. You recall that. Tim Challies of Challies.com. He's a Fortis fellow. He lost his 20-year-old son. I believe he was 20 when he just died at Boyce University. He just was out playing and his sister was with him and his fiance was with him. And he literally dropped dead. I mean, the depth of that sorrow. And that's why his book, Seasons of Sorrow, give it to somebody at the right time. It's the most helpful book that I've ever seen for helping people. And I think it was in reading that book. That I think that was it. But I was reminded of it at the conference. If you go through something difficult, I think that your propensity is probably similar to mine in that we have a desire to see something good come out of the bad. You lose a loved one, no matter whatever degree of a familial relationship, a child, a parent, a cousin, whatever it is. And especially when it doesn't seem to be at the right time. We think that it's like it's a little better if they, if they're old, die older, that's just a little bit more natural. But if they die young, it's like, I want to see something good come out of this. And Tim's encouragement, and he's really right about this. And it may be just kind of, it's like, it will be a little bit of a painful adjustment, but I think it's biblical and sound and ultimately helpful. We don't need to see what good has come out of it, because we know that our God is good, and it wouldn't have happened if he didn't ordain this to happen for our good and for his glory. I don't need to see the fruit of his work. That may not be revealed to me until eternity, And I think it will be revealed to you in eternity. But your comfort is not found in what good came out of this. So, for instance, this would be an example. I hope this doesn't hit close to home for you, but an example would be you lost a child, let's say, and somebody hears you give your testimony about it, and somebody gets saved. I think we have a propensity to go, okay, therefore the death of the child was justified because of the good thing that came out of it. And I want to be careful because that is a good thing that came out of it, and we can thank God for that. But that good that came out of it, it isn't needed for me to know that it was good. If God did it, and I'm his child, it was good. I want to go figure out the good in it as best I can, but it may not be revealed to you until eternity. There was a quote from, maybe Spurgeon. God isn't doing one or two things. God's doing 10,000 things in everything. I'm paraphrasing, but he is. He is orchestrating so much. There's so much stuff going on with everything that is happening in your world that he is orchestrating and organizing. That's what I think we're going to be doing for eternity, a lot. You mean, wait a second. When you got into that car accident and then you talked to that insurance agent and that person ended up getting saved and they raised three kids who got saved and my child married that spouse to a Christian. Shut up. No, really? That's amazing that God orchestrated all of that. And I think I think that we're just going to be constantly shocked at all of the things that he was doing. He just doesn't reveal those things to us. And the good news is he doesn't have to. And I don't mean that in, he doesn't have to, so don't ask any questions. No, he doesn't have to because we know already from his character and from his nature, he isn't cruel. Read a Bible, go find a Bible verse that says God is cruel and he's mean. You just don't see Allah, you can find that. But now with our God, now with the true and living God, he doesn't treat his children cruelly. Remember, God never does anything to his children. He only does things for his children. And so if you have suffered a loss, you've lost your health, you've lost a loved one, if you see the good that has come out of that, praise God for it. But if you don't, praise God for it. Whichever amount of information he discloses, a lot or none, you can still praise him for it because of who he is. This is Wretched Radio on American Family Radio.
5: Should Christians drink? What about tattoos? Is it okay to send your kids to public school, or does homeschool make you holier? And don't even get started on worship styles. That's ended more friendships than Monopoly. Here's the thing. Christians love to argue about stuff the Bible doesn't actually command or forbid. And when we do, we fracture over things that shouldn't divide us. That's where Christian Liberty comes in. It's a teaching series with Todd Friel, Phil Johnson, and Ty Blackburn, all walking you through one of the most neglected and most misused doctrines in all of Scripture. 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
9: Look, I'm going to be straight with you. 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But then evening comes, and there you are again, right back where you started. 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You can't win this fight with willpower. 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
10: Lexicon. There are many words to help us understand the nature of the Bible. Words like perspicuity, the clarity of Scripture. God uses the text of Scripture to clearly communicate his character and will. God has not hidden his will for only the enlightened few to find. His truth can be clearly understood by anyone who reads his word. 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
7: Do you have salvation OCD? This is Wretched Radio. So many people struggle with intrusive thoughts, obsessive thinking. Did I turn off the stove? Did I lock the door? Typically in biblical counseling, an individual would receive a lot of heart surgery. What's going on in there? Why are you thinking this way? Oh, what is missing in your view about God? And then ultimately, the individual who struggles with that sort of repetitive thinking needs to be encouraged to simply trust the Lord. A good example would be somebody who believes that when they leave the house, they lock the door, but then they get in the car and they go, did I lock the door? They go back in the house, they lock the door. Then they get in the car and go, did I really lock the door? They go back and lock the door. The encouragement would be to remember that God has gifted you with intelligence, that God has given you a mind that you can use to think through things, and he's given you skills and abilities. You need to apply those things faithfully and then trust the Lord. So you lock the door, you get into your car, and you start getting that nagging feeling, did I really lock the door? Hold on. I'm a thinking person. God has given me a brain. I remember locking the door. I didn't intentionally leave the door unlocked so that somebody could break in and steal all of our stuff. I wasn't being neglectful. I was being faithful. And the mind that he has given me tells me I locked the door. I am going to trust him. And I am going to rest in that. And should it be that you actually didn't lock the door and some criminals break in, you can still rest in the fact that you were simply trying to be faithful to the Lord, and that you were trying to be, you weren't trying to be willfully destructive in any way, shape, or form. And you can rest in that. Now, what does that have to do with your salvation? Been receiving emails, and this isn't out of the blue. This is nothing new here at Wretched Radio, of people writing in asking the question, how do I know if I'm saved? How do I know if I'm repenting enough? Well, so here's just one. I'll leave the individual's name out. How can I know that I'm saved? I know that Jesus died for my sins and that salvation comes through him. But I want to know and understand more about what the Bible says and how I can be confident in my salvation. This is so common. Here's another email that was sent in. We'll just leave names off of this. How do you know if it's guilt versus true repentance? I feel tons of guilt over things from my past. I think about it all the time. My sins are ever before me. 2 Corinthians 7:10 says, this is from the email, for godly grief produces a repentance that leads to salvation without regret, whereas worldly grief produces death. So how do I know which one mine is? I don't want to be who I was or do the things I did, but I also didn't do anything about them. Did I ever count the cost? Did I go back and try to fix things from 20 years ago? Do I just have to live with it? You hear the same kind of ache in that question? How do I know for sure? How do I know? And I think the solution could be similar to that of OCD. At some point, you have to stop the analyzation. You just do. And you have to, I think, follow a very similar process. Lord, I believe that you are the Christ, the Son of the living God. And I believe that I'm a sinner. And I believe that I've turned from my sins and put my faith in you. Lord, help me to rest in that and then rest in that. Because you're not trying to trick yourself. You're not trying to condemn yourself to hell. You're not trying to fool yourself. I think at some point, you ultimately need to stop and go, the Lord has given me a brain. I believe that I have responded to the gospel the way that he commands me to in repentance and faith. Lord, I'm trusting you. And then rest in that. And then cease striving and be able to enjoy him ultimately without constantly going back and redoing. You have to put a stop to the cycle. And I think you do that by trusting him. He's given me a brain. I'm not trying to be self-deceived here. I believe that I'm doing this the right way. And then you rest in him. You rest in him. Because he's not trying to keep you in the dark either. We just have a tendency, some of us, to have that propensity to constantly revisit things. So how can you know that you are saved? Well, there's a lot of ways that you can also know that. So to put an end to the cycle, rest, trust, believe, and stop the cycle. And then there are things that you can do that help you analyze whether you're saved or not. And feelings is not a good barometer. Believe me, feelings is not a good way to go about the business of determining if you're saved. Now, those feelings can be there, but sometimes they're just plain not. And over the years, you might lose those feelings. Those feelings might change and mature and grow and be different. And you might start questioning your salvation again. I don't have that feeling. I'm like the Isley brother. Was it the Isley brothers? You've lost that love and feeling. Elvis sang that. You've lost that love and feeling. And now it's gone, gone, gone. And I don't think that I'm saved. Hold on. Let's stop. And remember that feelings are not a great determiner of your salvation. I don't think they're irrelevant, but I don't think that they should be the predominant way to go about the business of determining if you're saved. What would be? Want to be careful with this too. Are you continuing? Are you still continuing as a Christian? Are you still doing things that are indicative of a Christian? And I'm talking about the disciplines here, reading your Bible, going to church, praying to God. Are you doing those things? Now, I know many actually would say, but I'm not doing it enough. Let's just hold that thought for a moment. Are you continuing? Okay, that's a good sign you're saved. Are there things that you don't do today that you used to do that were sinful? That's a great sign. Are you doing things today as a saved believer that you didn't do when you were an unsaved pagan? That's a good sign. Are you battling sin? And some of you are going to say, yeah, but I keep losing. Are you battling sin? Oh, you are? That's a good sign that you're saved. Do you care if you're not saved? That does demand a follow-up question because most people would say, yes, I care. Why? If you weren't genuinely saved, what bothers you about that? And it'd been my experience that a lot of people say, because I don't want to go to hell. And I think that that's a partially correct answer. But the right answer should be, I don't want to be away from my Savior for eternity. the worst pain for eternity that I would experience is not going to be inflicted by the lake of sulfur. It's going to be that I don't get to be with my Savior. That would be the most miserable thing ever. Okay, that's a sign that you're saved. Don't let your feelings determine the status of your salvation. Use other markers that are actually more biblical. First Peter would lend another one. Are you experiencing any sort of suffering and yet you're continuing? It's a sign you're saved. Are you being persecuted and yet you're continuing? It's a sign that you're saved. Is anything good coming out of your suffering? That's a sign that you're saved. That's what James 4 talks about, or James 1 rather, talks about verse 4 perhaps, that it's producing fruit in you. That this suffering that you're experiencing, it is developing character in you. It's changing you. Now, if you struggle to know if that's happening to you, how can you discover if you are indeed a changed Christian? Who can help you with that? The answer is your local church. People in your church should be able to affirm those things for you and tell you those things. This is one of the beauties of the local church. For those people who regularly struggle with assurance, you need your local church. Because you actually do need those people saying, you know what? Been watching you. You're different. Keep it up. Stay faithful. You need that. The importance of the local church. Have you repented enough? The answer is no. What do you do? This question. Am I experiencing the right kind of repentance? There's godly sorrow and there's worldly sorrow. There's metanoia, there's metamelami. There's Esau and Judas-like sorrow. And then there's a sorrow that leads to repentance, a genuine, I've sinned against my God, against you, and you only have I sinned. Which one do you have? And you say, oh, I'm not sure. All right, well, ask yourself a question. Are you trying to trick yourself? Do you want godly sorrow? Then it's my suspicion you've got it. And then you need to trust the Lord. Lord, I'm trying to exhibit godly sorrow here. I know it's not what it should be. Help me to be even more sorrowful for my sin. But please give me the assurance that I'm not a self-deceived Esau-like professor. And the Lord will assure you in that. The Lord will help you with that. And ultimately, I think this comes down to the similar solution to OCD. At some point, you are simply going to have to say, Lord, I can't get myself sorted. I am simply going to trust you and then rest.
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12: I'm Rick Scarborough, and this is my take. Texas classrooms now display framed copies of the Ten Commandments, and I'm glad they do. Courts are still weighing challenges, including one from Houston mothers citing the state's religious freedom law. But Texas, Louisiana, and Arkansas have a right to defend these laws. As a pastor, I don't see this as a government overreach. This nation was founded on Judeo-Christian principles, and our laws and institutions still bear that heritage. Acknowledging the commandments in a classroom isn't establishing religion. It's remembering where our moral foundation came from. A poster alone won't change a heart. That's still our responsibility as adults, not the states. But I welcome any reminder pointing students back to truths that this country was built on. Lord bless these efforts and grant our leaders courage to continue posting them. I'm Rick Scarborough, and that's my take. To learn more about this and other subjects, go to recoveramerica.com.
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17: The Democrats are set to spend $100, $200, $300 million this midterm election cycle coming up in November. Typically, historically, the president's party, if they're in control of the House or the Senate, they typically lose control. There's only been a few occasions in the last 50 years where that hasn't happened.
18: Yeah, you mentioned me, Walker, that earlier that Democrats, Hollywood, there's been a lot of money in Texas, right, to try to knock off.
17: Yeah. Tens of millions.
18: Try to win that Senate seat
17: between Paxton
18: and Tallarico. That's one to watch. There's another one to watch in Michigan. I'm talking about Senate races. And Maine, there are races to watch all over the country. But those three, the Republicans really need to win those three to maintain their majority in the Senate. As I said before, the House of Representatives, I'll be shocked if the Republicans maintain control of the House. However, the Senate is where all the action is because that's where federal judges are confirmed or not. You've got the veto power there. You've got a lot if you just maintain control of the Senate. So we'll see what happens. But you're right. The Democrats are spending, I don't know how much the Republicans are spending, but the Democrats feel like this is their moment.
17: Yeah, just in Texas, Tallarico has $20 million cash on hand right
18: now.
17: So that's going to be a $100-plus million race just in Texas when you look at both candidates. But President Trump said he's going to run as if he's on the ballot.
18: Right.
17: So he's going to be stumping for all of these Republicans, both in Congress and the Senate, over the next few months before the November midterms. Check out iVoterGuide.com. That's where we're evaluating thousands of candidates, some of the best research in the country from a Christian viewpoint. iVoterGuide.com. Check it out, and we'll see you in November on the midterm election night.
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10: Books of the Bible. The book of Micah contains prophecies against the kingdoms of Judah and Israel. Micah warns of God's judgment for idolatry and oppressing the poor, but he offers hope of salvation in the coming Messiah, who is a shepherd, a judge, and a ruler. Those whom God has saved are charged to do justice, love kindness, and walk humbly with their God. 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
23: 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I am Jimmy Hicks, and I know you're wondering, why am I hearing your voice
8: first. Where's Todd? We're doing something a little bit different on Wretched Radio today. If you listen closely to Wretched Radio, you have heard us talk about Phil Johnson's recent sermon on Christian nationalism. Well, Todd recorded a long-form video working his way through that sermon, and that's what we're going to listen to today, because there are some very vital things that we believe Christians need to hear that both Phil said in his sermon and Todd said in this video. And one note before we jump in, you're not going to hear much difference when you hear Todd. You are, however, going to hear Phil Johnson a little differently. We sped him up. There's a lot of content in that sermon that Phil preached, and we wanted to be able to fit as much of that into this program as possible.
7: What did John MacArthur think about Christian nationalism? So glad you asked.
0: In February of 2024, in one of our Q&A sessions here at Grace Church, John MacArthur hosted on a Sunday evening, someone asked him, how should we consider Christian nationalism? And John answered, there is no such thing. He said, there is no such thing as Christian nationalism. And then he went on to explain what the Bible says about how the kingdom of God will come to earth and how Christ himself will come and to rule and to reign. And there's one sentence from that clip that constantly circulates in various forums online, usually in video, and it's where he says, there is no such thing as Christian nationalism. And I'm frequently asked, what did John mean by that? Here's my answer. He was not saying that no such movement exists, because it obviously does. What he was saying is that the political ideology that is currently cloaked in religious dogma and using the name Christian nationalism is really not Christian at all. It has no basis in scripture. It is fraught with ideas and expectations that are antagonistic to a biblical view of the kingdom of Christ and the role of the church and the coming of the millennium. It's a political strategy that is pretending to be an article of the Christian faith.
7: In other words, John MacArthur wasn't a big fan of Christian nationalism, nor is one Phil Johnson, who delivered a magnum opus. This is a beauty. This will bring clarity to the conversation regarding theonomy, dominionism, Christian nationalism. It's all the rage on the internet machine, and it is high time that Christians sort it and draw conclusions. I believe we've had enough time chatting about the subject. We have enough information. Both sides have presented their cases. I think it's time every Christian render the verdict. What is my personal take on Christian nationalism? Before you can answer that question, you got to know what this monster is.
0: People who self-identify as Christian nationalists don't all mean the same thing by it. They fall along what is a very long spectrum that goes from somewhat benign political opinions, conservative politics usually, all the way to dangerous doctrines and then way out into the realm of evil ideology. The more or less benign Christian nationalists are simply political conservatives who want to harness the power of government in order to use it to try to advance the influence of Christianity and build the kingdom of Christ. And then at the radical other end of the spectrum, the most troubling brands of Christian nationalism are usually extremist campaigns, and in fact, it seems to be a growing movement. These are some of the loudest advocates of Christian nationalism. They have become the most visible group who bear that name, and they are overtly racist, and some are shameless neo-Nazis. They don't even try to hide that fact, and they have become loud and bold and far more influential than they deserve to be.
7: To be clear, not every self-identifying Christian nationalist is way out there on the fringe, but increasingly, you are going to be shocked at this. There are some self-proclaimed Christian nationalists who are saying things that, yikes.
0: Here are some comments that some of these characters have posted on social media. I'll read them to you. Corey Mahler, quote, by any objective scientific standard, blacks are not fully human. He has a page of comments on Telegram, that's another social media app, where he has posted these comments. On December 4th, 2024, he wrote, Adolf Hitler was a Christian prince. May God grant that he was not the last. November 29th, 2024, the starting position and the floor for Christian nationalism is the removal of all foreigners from the West. Which is, to translate, he's saying his goal is the elimination of all ethnicities other than whites with Western European ancestry. That's what he wants. And he's also openly anti-Semitic. November 24th, 2024, I pray that our great-grandchildren will never hear or see the word Jew outside a chapter on their wickedness in a history book. And there are pages of that kind of thing online from Corey Mahler, but those four quotations should be enough to convince you that I am not being unfair when I say he's a white supremacist and a neo-Nazi. And it's surprising, to me shocking, that someone like that would have such a large following. He himself might proudly embrace those labels, neo-Nazi, white supremacist, or he might describe himself with euphemisms that acknowledge but attempt to hide that reality. But that's what he is. At the very least, he does and says everything he can to make clear that he likes Hitler and he looks down on any ethnicity that is not white and European. And still, despite all of that, he professes to be a Christian who believes the Bible. And he is accumulating lots of followers, virtually all of whom are likewise professing Christians, many of whom have come from the same districts of the evangelical movement that you and I inhabit. Corey Mahler's brand of extremism bears watching. There is a real risk that he and the Stone Choir podcast are already influencing some of the young men right here in our midst.
7: No, not everybody is that extreme. There are gradations. The quotes that Phil Johnson just delivered, these are people on the right side of Christian nationalism. But there are others that you should be aware of, not as extreme, but definitely in the Christian nationalism camp, saying things that are
0: just a little more towards the center of that spectrum. You'll find Joel Webbin. He's a Reformed Baptist pastor, senior pastor of Covenant Bible Church in the Georgetown Hutto area, which is near Austin, Texas. Joel Webbin claims to be a 1689 Baptist, confessional Baptist, which means on the surface, most of the biblical doctrine that he would formally affirm is compatible with what we believe and teach. But frankly, Joel Webbin is better known for his right-wing political demagoguery than for his spiritual leadership. He famously referred to Nazi Germany as a Christian nation. And he suggested that in World War II, the United States ought to have sided with Hitler rather than forming an alliance with the Russians to defeat Germany. Joel Webbin says he's pretty sure that the Holocaust was, quote, probably not as bad as we've been told, unquote. And he speculates that Hitler probably didn't know about the atrocities that were being carried out in Nazi concentration camps. And in describing his brand of Christian nationalism, Webbin says he would like in America to have a supreme leader like Caesar, not a constitutional republic with democratic guardrails, but a supreme dictator who, quote, just rules with an iron fist. He said this, quote, you have to reward friends and punish enemies. You then have to terrorize, absolutely terrorize. Your enemies should be having nightmares every night thinking about what the Christians are going to do to them. That's what civil magistrate is. He is a terror to those who do evil, the Christian prince. That's what Joel Webbin, a Baptist pastor, means by Christian nationalism. And he believes it is the duty of the church and of all Christians individually, quote, to have power, and with that power, to crush our enemies and reward our friends. He says, quote, it's okay to have a country. Listen to me, Christian. You are allowed to have a country. You are. It's okay to say, no, this country, this nation is for us and our posterity. It is not for Hindus. It is not for Muslims. And it's not for Jews. It belongs to Christians.
7: It's not for Jews. It belongs to Christians. Now, there's a tune we've heard sung before, and it ain't a pretty melody. What is going on inside of some Christian nationalistic camps?
0: Along with the rise of Christian nationalism in the past 4 or 5 years, there's been a steep rise in anti-Jewish sentiment among professing Christians. You have virulent strains of anti-Semitism that I never thought possible among Bible-believing people, and especially in a post-World War culture, and it's suddenly become almost stylish among younger evangelicals to despise Jews and hate the nation of Israel. Joel Webbin sees Jews and frankly all non-Christians as second-class citizens. And as he outlines his plan for the takeover of government, of Jews in particular, he says this, Jews cannot hold public office. They can live here, and they can live here peacefully, but no, this is a Christian nation, and those who reject Christ and hate Christ, they can be in the car, but they don't get to drive.
7: The new 2027 Cadillac anti-Semitism DeVille model, Zoinks Scoob. Phil Johnson has shared with us some of the extreme aspects of Christian nationalism, but please note that extreme aspect, It's starting to filter into other Christian nationalist camps. In other words, the racism and the anti-Semitism, it is a big problem. Speaking of which, Phil Johnson is going to cite his biggest problem. It doesn't happen to be the same biggest problem that I have, but this is his.
0: And this is my main complaint with every flavor of Christian nationalism. It always seems to be more about nationalism than about Christianity. Christian nationalists seem to believe that the remedy for everything that's wrong with society lies in better government, social politics, political power, and law. And so they put almost no stress on the need for repentance or the value of suffering for Christ's sake or humble character or the fruit of the Spirit. They tend to bristle and push back if you ever suggest that a spiritual awakening would be better for our nation than a political revolution, because their main interests lie in the realm of earthly politics, not heavenly values. To be perfectly clear, I have no doubt that a majority of people who promote Christian nationalism would not endorse ideas as extreme as some of the examples I've cited. They're not all neo-Nazis, but I am equally sure that these outspoken extremists are the loudest and most persistent and most influential voices touting this movement. And for that reason, I fear that the extremists do represent the trajectory that most of Christian nationalism is on.
7: Whilst I certainly agree with Phil Johnson's assessment, my biggest problem with Christian nationalism, and please note, so many of the Christian nationalists are Christians. They're genuine believers. This is not an essential doctrine. This is not a division doctrine, but it is an important doctrine because so much of this conversation is making its way into the church and it's causing problems. So many of these young people in particular, they catch these ideas. They get very fervent about them. Then they approach the pastor, tell him he needs to be more Christian nationalistic, more muscular, more outspoken, more political. And these individuals go about the business of trying to make converts in the context of a local church. In other words, it causes problems, and that troubles me. But the biggest problem that I actually have with Christian nationalism is it's not biblical.
8: And that's going to take us straight to the next part of Phil Johnson's sermon as he defines what Christian nationalism is next on Wretched Radio.
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1: Hey, thanks for listening to Wretched Radio today. Seriously, I mean it. Thank you so much for being a part of what we do here at Fortis Institute, not just with Wretched Radio, but with all of our other content that we're producing on a daily basis. Whatever keeps you coming back and showing up, we don't take that lightly. There is a reality about all of this, and that's that producing daily radio like Wretched takes resources, it takes studio time, equipment, staff, distribution, and it all adds up. And the reason that we are able to continue doing this at the level that we've been doing it is because of our gospel partners. 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And so if our ministry has ever been a source of encouragement for you, would you consider joining us as an ongoing monthly gospel partner? 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
2: Important dates in Christian history. 1545. The Council of Trent opens. Called by the Roman Catholic Church in response to the Reformation, it addressed abuses in the Catholic Church and further entrenched dogmas concerning the authority of the Pope, the need for works in salvation, and the saving nature of the Mass. 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
8: Welcome back in to Wretched Radio. I am Jimmy Hicks, and we are listening as Todd works his way through Phil Johnson's recent sermon on Christian nationalism. And we left off, Todd had left us with his central objection to the whole idea of Christian nationalism. He doesn't believe the Bible gives the church that assignment. And before you can make that case, you've got to be clear about what Christian nationalism actually is and what it's asking the church to do. And that is exactly where we're going next.
7: I can easily cite 50 verses, I'm not kidding, 50 verses from the New Testament that would denounce Christian nationalism, that would clearly define the realms of jurisdictional authority. Church, one. Government, another. Family, a third. And those lines and those boundaries, they're clearly spelled out for us. My issue with Christian nationalism is it isn't biblical. Now, you might be saying to yourself, okay, what exactly are we talking about here when we talk about Christian nationalism? Phil Johnson does a bang-up job of defining that for us, because so often the media says, hey, that dude sang the national anthem. He's a Christian nationalist. No, I don't think that's Christian nationalism. I think that's just being patriotic. So what exactly is Christian nationalism?
0: Now, let me give you a definition that I think covers every flavor of Christian nationalism along the entire spectrum. Christian nationalism is a politically driven theology, pseudo-theology, whose central concern is to gain control of government power and put it in the hands of Christians. It's that simple. In essence, they want to make the state subordinate to the church. They want our nation's identity and institutions and laws to be categorically Christian. They believe Christianity should enjoy a privileged place in the public square, and that government should actively promote and defend Christian doctrines and Christian values. Or to say it another way, the goal of Christian nationalism is for the church to harness the machinery and the power of secular government and use that to make society itself Christian. In the words of a friend of mine, he says, quote, Christian nationalism is just Roman Catholic integralism with Protestant characteristics. It is a political move disguised as a theological move.
7: That is Christian nationalism. And that's why I think it is not biblical. Why? Well, many reasons, but one of those reasons that Phil Johnson is going to affirm is it erases the lines of realms of jurisdictional authority.
0: The underlying presuppositions of modern Christian nationalism are, you can think of it like this, basically the same ideas that created state-run churches across Europe after the Protestant Reformation. And on the face of it, reforming government and society to make them more Christian, that may sound like a noble goal, right? I mean, if that were accomplished, it would make us and our lives much more comfortable. But I see two significant problems with that. One, that is not the work Christ has given his church to do. It's not an idea that you will find anywhere in the teaching of Jesus. It has more in common with the worldview of the zealots of Jesus' time. Jesus himself never affirmed or encouraged zealotry. And in fact, at least one of the 12, Simon the Zealot, had to leave zealotry behind in order to follow Jesus. The zealots were a political party that thought Rome had no business ruling over Israel. And when Jesus was asked about paying taxes to the pagan-dominated government of Rome, Jesus' response was an explicit denial of the central principle of zealotry. He said, render to Caesar the things that are Caesar's and to God the things that are God's. But Christian nationalism is basically proposing that the church needs to render to Christ the things that are Caesar's. And put a pin in that. We'll come back to it.
7: Pin placed. We have to come back to that. But before we do, let's go back in time. Let's take a look at the history of Christian nationalism. You say the history of Christian nationalism, it started, what, like a few years ago? Oh, no. It's actually been kind of simmering in America for about 20 years, give or take. But the history of Christian nationalism is centuries old. Whilst people in Europe probably wouldn't have identified with the moniker Christian nationalism, Christian nationalism in various forms is not new. Think magisterial Europe, when there was a blending of church and state. Think Holy Roman Empire. Think of the Anglican Church, the official church of the government, where the king or the queen is the head of the Church of England. In other words, we actually have a history. We actually have some scientific data, if you will, on Christian nationalism. And the bottom line is, it's been tried. Many, many times, the idea that the church should be very heavily involved in government, if not running government, sorry, Solomon was right again. There's nothing new under the sun. It has been tried and it's always been found wanting. And that is why, in my estimation, a Christian nationalism can't work, because it's not biblical and because it's never worked.
0: Problem number two, Christian nationalism is simply a revival of the worldview that subjugated the entire Western world to the evils of the Holy Roman Empire back in the Dark Ages. And that was, of course, a social and political disaster that lasted for centuries. So the underlying idea of Christian nationalism is not anything new. It's been tried and failed, and tried and failed again and again and again. And I want to stress that. All such experiments, all of them, without exception, have failed, including all the best attempts at establishing Protestant governments that embrace biblical values and are built on a foundation of biblical law. In fact, all of them have failed spectacularly, from Calvin's Geneva to Cromwell's England to Puritan Massachusetts to the Netherlands under Abraham Kuyper. You may not be familiar with Kuyper, but Abraham Kuyper was a brilliant Reformed pastor and theologian, very conservative, very biblically minded. He wrote more than a dozen important and valuable and generally excellent theological works. I have several of his books in my library, and I treasure them. He's also prime minister of the Netherlands during the first decade of the 20th century, and his goal was for Holland to be the quintessential Dutch Reformed society, a shining example of how wonderful a nation might be if biblical law is imposed by federal mandate. But if you're familiar with the reputation Amsterdam has achieved in our generation, you know how completely Abraham Kuyper's political strategy failed. Cromwell's Puritan rule in England was an even greater disaster than that. Oliver Cromwell was crowned Lord Protector of England and Scotland and Ireland for 5 years between 1653

0: British Parliament brought Charles II out of exile and crowned him king. And he went back to a monarchy. So that even to this day, England has a monarch who holds the title head of the Church of England. I think the current King Charles has renounced that because he's so non-religious. But that's been the case for centuries. The Christian government that was envisioned by the Puritans, that they actually had for a time, didn't last more than half a decade. And the Puritans were harshly persecuted when their government failed. In fact, listen to historians Will and Ariel Durant after they give a long and very detailed account of Cromwell's reign and the failure of the Puritan interregnum. The Durants said this, quote, Cromwell's religious piety was apparently sincere, and all who knew him attested to that. His letters, his speeches, are half sermons. But perhaps he assumed too readily that God was his right hand, because although his private morals were impeccable, his public morals were no better than those of other rulers. He used deception or force when he thought it necessary to his major purposes. And then Will Durant added this, which is a profound statement. No one has yet reconciled Christianity with government. That statement sums up the problem nicely. No one has yet reconciled Christianity with government.
1: There are even more instances of efforts to try to mingle church and state, all of which have resulted in utter disaster. James Madison, one of our founding fathers, he wrote that any time the world, the government, gets involved in the garden of the church, the flowers are always trampled. He believed that the mingling of church and state was actually a threat to Christianity. He believed that it was bad for gospel witness. We saw that, for instance, within Massachusetts. If you remember, Roger Williams got driven out because he wanted a separation of church and state. What did he get for his troubles? When they kicked him out in the dead of winter, he had to walk through the woods in the snow, almost died. Quakers that wouldn't submit to more of a Christian nationalism, shall we say. Some of them were actually executed. The history is replete with failures of Christian nationalism. That should be enough to put an end to the conversation, but it's not, because the people, again, brothers and sisters who are Christian nationalists, they believe their position is biblical. The history is replete with failures of Christian nationalism. That should be enough to put an end to the conversation, but it's not, because the people, again, brothers and sisters who are Christian nationalists, they believe their position is biblical. How do they get there? I do not think they get there from any explicit Bible verses. At the very best, I believe they're implicit. And the biggest argument I think that they would marshal, believe it or not, is that Christian nationalism is eschatological.
0: The fallacy underlying almost all strains of Christian nationalism is a postmillennial eschatology. Postmillennialism is the view that it is the duty of the church to establish the kingdom of Christ on earth, and then once the church has gained dominion, then Jesus will return to take the throne. And I hope you can see immediately why Christian nationalism would appeal to someone with that view of the end times. But the chief problem with postmillennialism is that there is no suggestion anywhere in Scripture that it is the duty of the church to establish political control in the world before Christ will return to reign and rule. Rather, Christ will establish his kingdom for himself.
2: And now the argument moves from history to theology. If Christian nationalism's been tried before, and if the New Testament has never assigned the church the task of taking political control, why are so many Christians convinced that it should? Phil Johnson says a major part of that answer is eschatology, specifically a view of the kingdom that places the responsibility on the church to establish Christ's rule on earth before he returns. And that's exactly where we're going to pick up next on Wretched.
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3: This is John MacArthur with more Portraits of Grace. All Christians have the amazing privilege of being the beneficiaries of a rich and exciting spiritual inheritance. Hebrews 9:15 says that Christ is the mediator of a new covenant in order that those who have been called may receive the promise of the eternal inheritance. Well, at times we all have a tendency to forget that we are children of the King, and we act as if this world is all we have to live for. But one day, we all will be what God created us to be and will know the full glory of our inheritance. In the meantime, focus on your future inheritance and praise God for it. That'll help you see beyond your present circumstances. You'll find joy in that. This is John MacArthur praying you're continuing

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7: Attributes of God. God is just. Since he is the standard of right and wrong, every judgment he makes is right and just. He rewards good and punishes evil. The good news for sinners is that the just God offers to justify you through the atoning work of Christ, so that your sins are punished on the cross and Jesus' righteous deeds are accounted to you. This is Wretched Radio with Todd Friel.
8: And we are back here on Wretched Radio. We've been listening to a long-form video that Todd recently recorded, working his way through the sermon that Phil Johnson recently preached on Christian nationalism. And we left off with Phil making the case that much of Christian nationalism is driven by eschatology. And so now comes the obvious question: who establishes Christ's kingdom on earth? Is it the church, or is it Christ himself?
9: Zephaniah 3, verse 8, where God says, wait for me, declares Yahweh, wait for me. For the day when I arise up as a witness, indeed, my judgment is to assemble the nations, to gather kingdoms, to pour out on them my indignation, all my burning anger, for all the earth will be devoured by the fire of my zeal. God himself will do this. Daniel 2, verse 44, the God of heaven will cause a kingdom to rise up, which will never be destroyed, and that kingdom will not be left for another people. It will crush and put an end to all earthly kingdoms, but it will itself stand forever. It will crush and put an end to all earthly kingdoms, including the ones the Christian nationalists want to build. Notice, it is Yahweh's own work to crush and put an end to the nations of the earth. He will establish the millennial kingdom ruled by the Messiah. And Daniel 7, verse 27 says, his kingdom will be an everlasting kingdom, and all the dominions will serve and obey him. Revelation 11, verse 15 describes how and when the earthly kingdom of Christ will be established. After the pouring out of the divine wrath against a rebellious world at the sound of the seventh trumpet, Scripture says there are loud voices in heaven saying, the kingdoms of this world have become the kingdoms of our Lord and of his Christ, and he shall reign forever and ever. So the earthly kingdom of God will be brought to earth by Christ at his second coming, and not before. Between now and then, his throne is in heaven. He is seated there. He is the rightful Lord over all the universe, but evil rulers still occupy thrones and earthly thrones. And in 2 Corinthians chapter 4, verse 4, even the devil is called the god of this age. John 16, 11 calls Satan the ruler of this world.
10: What war are we to be waging until Jesus returns? Well, if you're post-mill and a Christian nationalist, you would argue it's a political war, it's an education war, it's an entertainment war. Any of the mountains of culture, seven of them, give or take, they all need to be conquered. And once we do, then that will usher the return of Jesus Christ. In other words, eschatology drives much of the Christian nationalist movement. But we really need to take a close look at the Bible. What is the war that Christians are waging?
9: And meanwhile, both Ephesians chapter 6 and 2 Corinthians chapter 5 describe the Christian warfare as a spiritual conflict. It's not a campaign to seize control of political power. It is a spiritual war against falsehood and evil. It is a fight to see souls saved. Spiritual warfare can't be waged with earthly or carnal weapons. The only proper weapon in this conflict is the sword of the Spirit, which is the word of God. That's Ephesians 6:17. That's talking about the truth of God's word, with particular emphasis on the gospel which is to be proclaimed relentlessly against the lies of the devil and the dangerous ideologies of a depraved world. And our duty is to declare and to defend that truth, the truth that can and does rescue people from this present evil age. We are never instructed to try to redeem our culture or to set up a kingdom of our own within this present evil age. Christ's final defeat of Satan, when he puts the devil into exile, that is what accomplishes the coming of Christ's kingdom to earth. Revelation 12, verse 10, the Apostle John writes, "Then I heard a loud voice in heaven saying, now the kingdom of our God and the authority of his Christ have come, for the accuser of our brethren has been thrown down." Now, when Satan is ultimately cast into exile by Christ. And so when we pray, "Thy kingdom come," that's what we're praying for. Not that we, the church, can overthrow government or overtake the reins of political dominion or move into power by some strategic means of our own, but that Christ will return and establish his kingdom.
10: We are fighting a spiritual battle, not a national political battle. We're fighting a spiritual war, and for that war, we know that it's spiritual. Even if we weren't told it's a spiritual war, which we've actually been told it is, just consider the armaments. What are the weapons that we're supposed to be using to wage that war? Well, it's obvious they're spiritual weapons.
9: The weapons we have been given to fight this war are not the carnal, earthly tools of conflict. 2 Corinthians 10, verse 4, says that very thing. The weapons of our warfare are not of the flesh, but divinely powerful for what? For the tearing down of strongholds, as we tear down, what kind of strongholds? Speculations and every lofty thing raised up against the knowledge of God. He's talking about ideas, ideology, belief systems. Those are the strongholds we aim to tear down and to take every thought captive to the obedience of Christ. You don't do that with a sword. You don't do that with a ballot in the voting box. You do that by proclaiming the gospel. In other words, we are engaged in a spiritual war here on earth. It's spiritual. It's ideological. Our struggle is not against flesh and blood, but against the rulers, against the authorities, against the world forces of this darkness, against the spiritual forces of wickedness in the heavenly places. That is describing spiritual powers, the devil and his minions and their lies. It's not talking about the Democratic Party, or at least not specifically about them. I think they're included in that. The goal, according to 2 Corinthians 10:5, is to tear down speculations and every lofty thing raised up against the knowledge of God, and to take every thought captive to the obedience of Christ. So it's a war for truth itself. And the goal is to rescue the souls of people who are imprisoned in fortresses of lies and sin. We're not fighting for a society where unredeemed people are placed under tighter moral boundaries by a government that tries to impose righteousness by legal means. That is not the point. And in fact, Galatians 2:21 says, if righteousness comes through the law, then Christ died needlessly. You can't, by legislation, make a person whose heart is evil into something righteous. And therefore, you can't fix society merely by political means. And furthermore, 2 Corinthians 10:4, the weapons of our warfare are not of the flesh, but divinely powerful for tearing down of strongholds. And again, these are falsehoods, wicked worldviews, bad ideologies, fraudulent religions, twisted doctrines, atheism. And also to repeat, what is the one offensive weapon that is perfectly suited for that kind of spiritual warfare? Scripture's clear. It's the sword of the Spirit, which is the word of God. It's not a vote in the voting booth. And in such a battle, we cannot effectively use literal swords and guns and knives. And we must not rely on political strategies, election campaigns, or civil law. Those things do all have a good and beneficial place. And I'm totally in favor of laws against unrighteousness. I hope you are too. And I hope you vote. And I hope how you vote reflects biblical wisdom. But no law will ever change the hearts of sinners. And therefore, there is no legislative remedy or political power or other earthly force that can redeem a society that has set itself against God. That would be a carnal hope.
10: With that as our backdrop, let's get to the source that is absolutely the most important. The weightiest voice in this conversation belongs to our Savior. Was Jesus a Christian nationalist?
9: Jesus was not a Hebrew nationalist. And he would not condone Christian nationalism. He doesn't forbid to pay taxes to Caesar. The Jewish leaders who brought him to Pilate bore false witness, and they leveled a completely false charge against Jesus. And they did so knowingly because they had tested him publicly on that very point so recently, earlier that same week. And second, it's hard to reconcile Jesus' unqualified statement about rendering to Caesar the things that are Caesar's with the Christian nationalist idea that believers have a duty to subjugate Caesar or the state to the church. The claim that you sometimes hear from the extreme end of the Christian nationalism spectrum is that since Christ is Lord over all, and he is, then Caesar has no actual right to wield government authority in the first place. And that, of course, makes Romans 13, verse 1, impossible to interpret, because Romans 13, 1 says the powers that be are ordained of God. And it said that, that was written when Nero was in place. And third, a lot of the confusion surrounding all of these issues is cleared up when we understand that Jesus recognizes two distinct realms here, the kingdom of Caesar and the kingdom of God. Caesar's realm is earthly and it's temporary. Christ's kingdom spans heaven and earth, and it's transcendent and eternal. So they're as different as it could possibly be.
10: Let's fast forward. We've looked at the past. We've been looking at the Bible. Let's see what the Bible says about the future. How is all of this going down? How is everything going to wrap up? Are we to get the nations prepared in order to usher in the return of Jesus Christ? Or does the Bible teach that Jesus Christ is going to return and he is the one who's going to subdue the nations?
9: The kingdom of Christ is not manifest on earth in the form of a visible throne with power over the state. Christ himself makes that clear in his testimony before Pilate. Here in John 18:33, when Pilate asks Jesus, "Are you the king of the Jews?" Jesus responds first with a question of his own. "Are you saying this from yourself, or did others tell you about me?" And that frustrates Pilate. You know, he's not the one under interrogation here. And Jesus asks him a question. He's also clearly not happy at all with the fact that the Jewish leaders have handed him this case. It's a political hot potato. And so Jesus answers again, "My kingdom is not of this world. If my kingdom were of this world, then my servants would be fighting. But as it is, my kingdom is not from here." Those are profound statements, reminders that the kingdom of Christ is not like any merely earthly kingdom. It is not established by military force or political power. It will not be built by the church. It exists right now in heaven, and it will come down from heaven with Christ when he returns and puts the finishing touches on his conquest of the devil. And we recognize the heavenly origin of Christ's kingdom every time we pray, "Thy kingdom come." This is and always has been one of the central biblical truths about Christ's lordship, his kingdom, his second coming. He is the conquering king. He is Lord of all, and he will establish his throne on earth when he returns. Meanwhile, mere men cannot do that. We are not told to do that. We're not sent to overcome governments and overthrow political parties. We are sent to take the gospel message into all the world and make disciples.
8: And that brings the issue, I think, into a pretty sharp focus for us. Christ's kingdom doesn't advance because the church captures enough political power. Jesus told Pilate, "My kingdom is not of this world." The church has been given a mission, and Scripture is pretty clear about that mission. It's to proclaim the gospel, it's to make disciples, and it's to trust Christ himself to establish his kingdom. And there is much more to Phil Johnson's case, and Todd still has more to say about it next on Wretched Radio.
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13: Important dates in Christian history. 1735. The Great Awakening under Jonathan Edwards stirs the American colonies with many conversions and individual returns to heartfelt faith. 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
6: Welcome back into Wretched Radio. I'm Jimmy Hicks. We've been listening to Todd work his way through Phil Johnson's most recent sermon on Christian nationalism. And we've spent a lot of time asking what Scripture actually gives the church to do. Todd's going to continue to work through this sermon, and the focus is going to turn to political power. It's going to turn to changing a culture and changing human behavior, and whether any of those things can actually accomplish what the gospel can do.
10: Not only do I think it is not biblical that it is the church's job to get all of the nations in subjection to Jesus Christ in order for him to return, the Bible makes it clear he's the one who brings all of the nations in subjection to him. He's the one who rules with an iron rod. It's not only not biblical, I think it is entirely impractical. Can you imagine that happening? Has it ever happened? Have we even come close to that? And so for all of those reasons, I think it's clear that Jesus wasn't a Christian nationalist. And if you'd like to see our Savior in action to support that claim, I think we have to look no further than the garden.
9: But back to Peter in Gethsemane. He had been admonished by Jesus about the danger of losing his courage and denying Christ. He had solemnly promised the Lord, even though all may fall away because of you, I will never fall away. He was determined, and in his mind, he was simply fulfilling that promise by wielding his sword against these armed adversaries. He was probably shocked when Jesus rebuked him and de-escalated this whole confrontation. Luke tells us Jesus even healed Malchus's ear on the spot. Luke 22:51. Jesus answered and said, "Stop, no more of this." And he touched his ear and healed him. So I hope you understand, this was a sharp rebuke to Peter. John 18:11, Jesus said to Peter, "Put the sword into the sheath. The cup which the Father has given me, shall I not drink it?" And Matthew 26 adds even more detail, verses 52 and 53. Jesus said to him, "Put your sword back into its place, for all of those who take up the sword shall perish by the sword. Or do you think I cannot appeal to my Father, and he will at once put at my disposal more than 12 legions of angels?" So he implies there that Peter could have been judged guilty of a capital crime for what Peter thought was a righteous defensive act of holy war. And he furthermore states, Jesus does, that he himself could have defeated the Roman army and the Jewish Sanhedrin without any help from Peter if that had been the plan of God. However, he says, Matthew 26:54, "How will the scriptures be fulfilled, which say that it must happen this way?" And that's a good question for Christian nationalists. If your campaign to control the nation's government were successful, how would the scriptures be fulfilled that tell us Christ himself will overthrow the kingdoms of this world when he returns in glory? Revelation 19:15 again, "From his mouth comes a sharp sword so that with it he may strike down the nations, and he will rule them with a rod of iron." You and I have not been commissioned to fight that kind of battle for the time being.
10: When Peter was acting like a Hebrew nationalist, what was at stake? The gospel. He was trying to thwart Jesus' march to the cross, which means we wouldn't have a gospel. We wouldn't have forgiveness of sins. And that really is another one of the really big problems with Christian nationalism. It actually undermines the gospel.
9: As we've seen, church history is full of cautionary tales about this. Political power is not what the church needs in order to make a difference in our culture. Every time Christians have seemed to have the upper hand in the realm of politics and government, the result has proved detrimental to the advancement of the gospel. John MacArthur used to point this out, pointing out that during the Iron Curtain years, when communists persecuted and even outlawed biblical Christianity in Russia and Eastern Europe, the church grew there anyway. But in Western Europe, where Christians were free to worship and witness, there the testimony of the gospel died out almost completely. And when communism failed around 1989 or so, communities of believers in those beleaguered Iron Curtain countries came out of hiding in abundance. But Western Europe's culture had lost all but the very last vestiges of Christian influence. You had large cathedrals that were devoid of worshipers. Evangelical churches with a clear gospel message were rare and still are in Western Europe. You see the same phenomenon in the New Testament. The gospel message does not spread by political clout or majority opinion. Earthly power has never been necessary, never even been helpful in the advance of the kingdom of Christ. And the church needs to concentrate on proclaiming the gospel and making disciples of individuals. As individual Christians, you and I need to invest more energy into that task rather than burning up all of our resources doing little more than trying to influence voters in the next election.
10: Is there anybody who isn't sympathetic to the Christian nationalist concern of what's happening in Western civilization? We all feel that, don't we? We get that. It's like, the way the people are behaving and what we're doing to children and babies in the womb and gender and all of these issues, it's driving us bonkers. And we want to do something. I feel that. But simply forcing people to behave more morally is a goal that God has never been after. Never. God is not a fan of people who pretend to be good, but have hearts that are wicked and deceived. They perhaps have a veneer of morality, but their hearts are far from him. That has never been God's desire.
9: Jeremiah was commissioned as a prophet as a very young man and brought to his prophetic office at what was really the best time ever after the kingdom divided. He was a prophet in the southern kingdom, the one kingdom that had a few kings that were faithful. And he came to be a prophet at the height of Josiah's rule. Josiah, scripture emphatically says, was the best king Israel or that Judah ever had. And there was none like him before or after him. He instituted all kinds of reformations. He tore down all of the pagan shrines and beat the idols into powder. And it says he sprinkled them on the graves of the idolaters. You got to love this guy. He was as thorough a reformer as possible. And then he made a covenant and brought all of the people of Judah under that covenant. And you look at that and you think, okay, that now Judah is set for a thriving time of peace. But when scripture describes that, the very next verse says God's wrath persisted against Judah. Why? Because the people's hearts weren't changed. They went along externally with the covenant, but it didn't really make any difference in the nation. And as soon as Josiah died, Judah returned to idolatry with a fury and ultimately were brought into the Babylonian captivity because of that. It doesn't work. It didn't work in the Old Testament. It won't work in the New Testament. It's never worked in church history. In fact, evil men and imposters will always proceed from bad to worse, deceiving and being deceived. And government power and better laws will not change the fact that evil people are evil. Only the Holy Spirit can change hearts, and he does that through the gospel.
10: So for all of those reasons, I think the conversation regarding Christian nationalism can and should come to a conclusion. It's not biblical. It's simply not there. Second of all, it has been tried historically, and it has been found wanting each and every time. It undermines the gospel. It has a goal of a veneer of Christianity, a goal that God has never said that we should be aiming for. And I do believe that it is time for us to stop perhaps spilling so much ink, producing so many videos, writing so many books, having so many conversations about the subject of Christian nationalism, and instead take those energies and efforts and place them where they belong, proclaiming the gospel.
9: Register your righteous opinions in the voting booth. Do what you can to combat the abortion industry. Support more just and righteous laws, but don't burn up all your energies seeking only legislative remedies. When you know that the underlying problem in our culture is a spiritual depravity that only the gospel can fix. And above all, don't imagine that any kind of redemption or spiritual recovery or any kind of real betterment in our culture will come through election wins or political power or legislative means. The very best and the very strongest moral guardrails still have no power to save. And so our real duty is clear and simple. It's stated as plainly as possible in our Lord's Great Commission: make disciples. And we can't do that if we suppress the preaching of the gospel and the proclamation of Jesus' teaching in order to gain more political clout, which is what invariably happens. Christian nationalism is on a totally different trajectory. And that's why they're organizing conferences with speakers who are allies in the realm of secular politics, but they don't even believe the gospel. The fallacy of that approach should be instantly obvious to any Christian who has paid attention to the scriptures. In the words of the Apostle Paul, "I'm not ashamed of the gospel, for it, the gospel, and only the gospel, is the power of God for salvation." Let's put the gospel back in place as our primary message to a dark, wicked, and unbelieving world. And don't be seduced by Christian nationalism. It's not a positive development.
10: Amen to that. Now, in an effort to perhaps extend an olive branch to my Christian nationalist brothers and sisters, let me just offer this as something that you could consider doing whilst holding on to your Christian nationalist hopes. You want to hold on to those hopes? You certainly can. But I think I've actually discovered the way that we could be a Christian nation. It's as if the nation were filled with Christians. In other words, if we would simply obey our Savior's mandate to go and make disciples, the more Christians we have, the more inclined they are going to be to vote for Christian politicians with Christian values. And if we get enough Christians populating our society, and if they decide in 100 years or 250 years, we're going to be a Christian nation and the church is going to be mingled with the state, if that's what they choose to go for, okay. But the only way to get there, my Christian nationalist friend, is if the nation is filled with Christians. So if you want to accomplish your Christian nationalist goals, go and make disciples.
14: Where do we actually land? I think Todd and Phil Johnson were both pretty clear. It's to go and make disciples. Christians should definitely care about righteous laws, and we should vote with biblical wisdom and should oppose evil wherever we can. But none of those things can do what the gospel does. The government can restrain behavior, but it can never give a sinner a new heart. Well, that's the end of our time here today on Wretched Radio. Now, if you want to see and hear a full version of Todd's video without Phil Johnson sped up so much, you can look for that complete video coming soon on Fortis Plus. And until tomorrow, go serve your king.
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24: This week at the Venice Film Festival, a film called Nazza won the special jury prize and was given 25 minutes of full standing ovation upon announcing the award. The film's premise is a supposed documentation of Israeli war crimes committed in Gaza, but as we'll see, almost none of it may actually be true. This is Ben Hilton from the Israel Guys with an exclusive Middle East report for American Family Radio. The film's name, NATSA, is an Israeli acronym for collateral damage or civilian casualties, and more than likely chosen by the filmmakers for the invocation of the word Nazi. The storyline follows a series of conversations with 24 supposed IDF soldiers who served in Israel's Unit 8200 over the course of this war. Unit 8200 is Israel's intelligence operations. And I say supposedly because the faces and voices of these soldiers are fully disguised in the film, and the filmmakers refused to release the identities of those involved, which right off the bat is a major red flag. In these interviews with the supposed IDF soldiers, a broad picture is painted, and that picture goes something like this. During the war with Hamas, Israel used an AI model to determine the collateral damage of a potential strike, and with cold calculation, many strikes were authorized that killed dozens or hundreds of civilians, with Israel's full knowledge that this would happen. Now, there are a number of red flags with these claims presented in the film. One is, were any of these supposed IDF soldiers actually in a position to know what they were talking about? Unit 8200 is the biggest unit in the IDF with somewhere around 5,000 to 7,000 members. Finding a few dozen disaffected soldiers to tell a story on camera with their faces and voices masked isn't that difficult to do. And just because words were spoken, we don't have any idea if they were actually telling the truth or if they actually knew or understood what they were doing. For their part, the IDF issued a statement in response to the film where they said, quote, "Decisions regarding the selection and approval of strikes in the IDF are made by human personnel only in accordance with IDF guidelines and not by artificial intelligence," end quote. The film also goes on to claim that Israel ordered a strike in Gaza, knowing 500 Gazan civilians would die. But as it turns out, this claim is actually pretty easy to debunk. Hamas themselves record number of deaths from airstrikes by the IDF, and often their numbers are pretty inflated for PR purposes. But nowhere, even in their inflated numbers, do we see an operation that resulted in 500 deaths. At the end of the day, I want to leave you with some revealing numbers. Palestinian sources claim that Israel exploded some 130,000 tons of explosives on Gaza over the course of this war with Hamas, resulting in some 75,000 civilian casualties. Now, it's highly doubtful that the 75,000 civilian casualty number is in fact accurate, but let's just say for the sake of conversation that this is actually accurate. If Israel was deliberately targeting civilians in the densely populated Gaza Strip, 141 square mile area with some 2 million people living there, why did Israel see an average death rate of one person per every 3,500 pounds of bombs dropped? Just think about it for a moment. If Israel were to drop two 2,000 pound bombs or 4,000 pounds of explosives into a market or neighborhood with the express purpose of killing as many people as possible, how many people would die? Instead, even by Hamas's own inflated numbers, we'd be looking at about one death per every 3,500 pounds of explosives dropped, which is exactly what you'd expect to see in calculated precise strikes designed to fight a terrorist group hiding in populated areas. But honestly, at the end of the day, what's the hardest to process with this film is the 25 minutes of applause from this film festival. Dictators around the world are inflicting untold human suffering on millions of people. But what the world really cares about is the fact that Jews are once again prospering in the land that God gave them. And they care to the tune of 25 minutes of standing applause, which is horrifying. Again, this is Ben Hilton with an exclusive Middle East report for American Family Radio.
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3: 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Glad to have you with us on this edition of At the Core. I'm Walker Wildman. 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Another way to keep up with the program is over on Facebook, At the Core on Facebook. We publish highlights and interviews from each show there on Facebook by going to the At the Core Facebook page. Well, let's turn our attention to the scripture. Acts chapter 21 is where we have been this week. Acts chapter 21. Here, Paul is basically being convinced not to go to Jerusalem, not to continue his proclaiming of the gospel of Jesus Christ by some of his friends and associates, and specifically this gentleman named Agabus. And he, this prophet named Agabus, this is once again in Acts chapter 21, looking at verses 10 and 11, it says, "When he had come to us, he took Paul's belt, bound his own hands and feet, and said, 'Thus says the Holy Spirit, so shall the Jews at Jerusalem bind the man who owns this belt and deliver him into the hands of the Gentiles.'" Verse 12, "Now when we had heard these things, both we and those that placed from that place that pleaded with him," talking about Paul, "not to go to Jerusalem, then Paul answered, 'Why do you mean, what do you mean by weeping and breaking my heart? For I am ready not only to be bound, but also to die at Jerusalem for the name of the Lord Jesus.'" And so here we have Paul being warned of his, of the danger of his journey, but Paul knowing that the right thing to do, the courageous thing to do, the faithful thing to do, is to continue on his journey to Jerusalem to witness to the Jews. And so he does that, and he sticks to it regardless of the cost. And so in today's context, we can take an ounce of encouragement from Paul and the fact that he knew the cost, he counted the cost, but he continued on being faithful to the calling that God had on his life. We ought to be able to do the same. And if we can just display a portion or an ounce of the courage that Paul had, God will use that for mighty things. That's Acts chapter 21, looking at verses 10 through 12 in Acts chapter 21. Well, speaking of the Apostle Paul, we're going to be going to Greece in March of 2027. I can't believe we're already talking about 2027, but we're going to be going to Greece, and we're going to be traveling through the country of Greece, looking at many of the sites that the Apostle Paul visited, taught, preached, etc., even where he was imprisoned. And so we're going to start out in Thessaloniki, and we're going to hit the sites of and the towns of Corinth and Philippi, Berea. We're going to be even ending in Athens and many other sites as well within that itinerary. But if you would like to join us, you can go over to tours.afa.net, tours.afa.net to register, view the itinerary, the pricing, all the frequently asked questions are there on the website. And one other thing I want to mention is that my parents are going to Italy the week after. So if you want to go on both, you can. If you just want to go on one, that's great. Go over to tours.afa.net. And what we do here, we do it both domestically and internationally, is we take you on a spiritual heritage tour. So all of these trips that we go on are in some way either directly tethered to the scripture and the historical accounts of the Bible, or to our history as a Christian people, as a church. when you talk about American history and the role of the church in America and our founding and the faith of our founding fathers, all of that's part of our domestic trips. And then when you go to places like Greece and Italy and Israel, well, those are historical sites in the scriptures and the Holy Scriptures that we're getting to go to. So, but nonetheless, on all of these trips, we are connecting to our faith. We are learning about the faith of generations past and recalling these great lessons throughout human history as we travel. So go to tours.afa.net, tours.afa.net to check out more information on those trips. Well, let's jump into some of our content for today's program. The Democrats are itching to impeach President Trump for the, seems like, 10th time when you count the first administration and now. But we'll probably get into the 3 or 4 range to be serious on the number of times that the Democrats have attempted to impeach President Trump. But Representative Al Green, Democrat, he brings up articles of impeachment about as much as he eats dinner, which is about daily. And he is on the move again. And if you had any doubts on whether the Democrats would try to impeach President Trump should they get back control of the House of Representatives, well, look no farther than the Democrat himself, Representative Al Green, presenting his articles of impeachment for the 100th time, probably. Clip one, let's listen.
7: I rise to give notice of my intention to offer a question of the privileges of the House. The form of the resolution is as follows. H. Res. 1486, impeaching Donald John Trump, President of the United States, for high crimes and misdemeanors. Resolution: resolved that Donald John Trump, President of the United States, is impeached for high crimes and misdemeanors as he has violated Article 2, Section 1, Clause 8 of the United States Constitution.
3: And there you have it. That's Representative Al Green presenting, once again, articles of impeachment before the House of Representatives. Now, of course, this resolution didn't go anywhere, but if there were Democrats in control of the House, you better bet it would go somewhere, because no Democrat would dare go against the party and the Democrat Party leaders when it comes to impeachment. They would be fully on board with impeaching President Trump. And the more I think about the midterms, the more I have clarity on what we're actually voting about. All right. Now, if you listen to kind of the talking points out there and different elected officials and politicians trying to convince you what they can do for you, I think this is in some ways the problem, where voters are constantly looking for, what can Washington do for me? How can Washington help me? Now, Washington definitely has some work to do in the sense that over the course of a half century or more, Washington elected officials and bureaucrats have created somewhat of a mess in Washington through overregulation, overtaxation, the overexpansion of government. We have agencies that exist that shouldn't exist per the Constitution and the Charter. And so there are things that Washington does need to do. Mainly, they need to shrink the size of government. So I'm not completely excusing Washington. But the counterpoint that I want to offer this election cycle is, I think we should look at elections a little bit differently. I don't think we should look at what Washington can do for us. I think we should look at this as who's going to leave me alone, to simplify this. I don't want Washington busy trying to just, quote, do stuff for the sake of doing stuff in Washington. Why? Because when you look back over the last several decades, pretty much the vast majority of the stuff that Washington has done legislatively has just been bad. Obamacare, expanding the welfare state, passing bloated trillion-dollar spending bills, passing kickbacks and pork, funding, mass migration, and the list goes on. So when you look at the two parties, who is going to encroach upon my liberties and my rights and my abilities more? And who is going to leave people to live their lives, to work hard, to earn a living, and do honorable things? That's what we need to be looking at this. That's how we need to be looking at this. I actually don't want Washington doing more to, quote, help me, because their version of helping me actually doesn't help me. We don't need more regulation. We don't need more legislation. As a matter of fact, we need less. And so that's what I would argue is on the ballot this November, is which party is going to get their hands off of my pocketbook, not try to encroach upon my liberties and my rights, is not going to try to expand government into every aspect of American life, and which party wants to do those things. I don't want a $5,000 check from the government. I don't want the Congress to try to make things, quote, affordable. Because their track record, my friends, is just terrible on this stuff. And I also want to put the ball back in the court of the American citizen and the American voter. I've about had enough of the moaning and groaning and complaining and blaming everybody and blaming Washington and blaming politics and blaming this and blaming that. This American system, even as flawed as it is, but this American legal and economic system that we live in, and this constitutional republic that we live in, my friends, gives people the best likelihood at success in all areas of life, not just economic, but otherwise, than any other nation on the planet. And it's not even close. And it is a proven fact that people who have integrity, who work hard, who are willing to do the right thing and be good stewards of that which God has entrusted them, and have ingenuity and have a good work ethic, people can be very successful in America if they do those things. And so that's what I think the future is. I think the future is not, what can Washington do for me? How much money can they send me? What kind of government program can I get signed up for? I think we need to take individual responsibility of our families, of our neighborhoods, our communities, our churches, our towns, our cities, our states. And we need to do the right thing. We need to flourish. We need to love our neighbor, and we need to be good citizens and quit waiting on Washington to, quote, fix our problems.
8: For this reason, a man shall leave his father and his mother and be joined to his wife, and the two shall become one flesh. My name is Abraham Hamilton III, and this is the Hamilton Minute. Contrary to norms in some societies, the scripture instructs us, husbands, that our primary life focus shifts to our wives in marriage. we have a specified, God-ordained responsibility here. Both husband and wife must break with their families of origin and make our spouses and marriages first priority. Family leadership includes leading and prioritizing the newly established family. Instead of fitting our families into our lives, we must structure our lives around our families. The way forward requires returning to biblical foundations. This is the way.
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8: AFR listening family, their joy is yours to share. This is Abraham Hamilton III. 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
18: Hello, I'm Walker Wildman. 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And then right after that trip, my parents, Tim and Allison, they're going to be leading a group to Italy, looking at a lot of the rich Italian history, along with the history of the early church there in Italy. They're going to be visiting the cities of Venice, Rome, and Florence, just to name a few. 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
3: Welcome to The Core here on American Family Radio. Glad to have you with us on this second segment of today's program. Well, we only got to one clip in the last segment, and you shouldn't be surprised because I do tend to talk pretty frequently. But let's continue our discussion of what's going on and what's at stake on the ballot this November. Vice President Vance positioned this midterm as the election of either common sense candidates or crazy candidates. And he pretty much made the proposition in Dallas at the first ever midterm GOP convention that on the ballot is common sense, sanity, and normalcy, or craziness. That's pretty much on the ballot is what Vice President Vance summarized in his speech. And when you hear this clip, you will definitely be able to resonate and put a little bit of facts behind that sentiment. James Tallarico is running for the U.S. Senate seat in Texas against Ken Paxton, the attorney general. And James Tallarico, his track record on the issues of our day is not very good, very liberal. And there is a litany of evidence to back up his liberal positions. And this one on transgenderism is no different. This is a committee hearing where when James Tallarico was a lawmaker, he is calling people who believe in God's design for human sexuality abusers, are guilty of quote-unquote child abuse. This is clip two.
9: That would be...
11: I think there are some folks that would think that if you deny your child's gender identity, that that's incredibly harmful. And whether or not we label it with the term abuse, I mean, it's abusive for sure. And so that's where I think some of us have concerns, and I don't want to speak for other members.
9: Should it say... Are you suggesting it ought to say that it should include a person's willingness or unwillingness to acknowledge a child's gender? Or should it be silent as to whether that is abuse, whether it's it needed at all?
11: My just concern is ruling it out as not being abuse, I think, is dangerous and could certainly harm some of our most vulnerable kids in the state.
3: All right. You see where we're going here, folks. The mom and dad that don't want to cater to their child's gender dysphoria, they are child abusers. You see how twisted the ideology here is? You see how dangerous this is? And when the vice president says this is the party, that this is an election between normalcy and insanity, and then you listen to that clip, it immediately makes sense. It immediately clicks. And so that was James Tallarico telling a committee that, you know, we and so that was James Tallarico telling a committee that, you know, we need to leave this on the table. The definition of parents who

0: other way to describe this than demonic. Because as a society, those who adopt this radical, non-scientific gender ideology of transgenderism and homosexuality and LGBTQ and, you know, the plus, whatever that means, this is ungodly, it's unnatural, unscientific, and in direct rejection of known truths and the natural law before our very eyes. But back to the harms, not only do they want to call parents who believe in God's design for human sexuality abusers, they also want to take our kids. And I've got a story here out of Massachusetts where this has actually happened. So if you've been thinking for years that, well, the people warning about this, they're overstating it, they're over-dramatizing it, this would never happen in America, folks, it is happening. And this is why this radical political movement should be defeated. As I've said before, we should not let these people within 1,000 miles of positions of power. We have the ability. We can't control what everyone thinks. We can't control what everyone says and what everyone believes. And that's not what I'm suggesting. What I am telling you is that as American citizens and as voters, we do have the full authority and control per our Constitution and per our God-given rights to pick our leaders in our country. And we can roundly as a people reject these supposed leaders and politicians that reject God's design for human sexuality and embrace utter wickedness. That is fully within the control of you and me and voters in this country. Here's a story, horrific story, in Massachusetts of parents having their daughter taken away from them because they do not adopt her pronouns and her gender transition that, guess who? The school decided would be a great idea. This is clip four.
1: A devout Catholic family in Massachusetts locked in a huge legal fight to stop the state for transitioning their teen daughter to a boy without their consent. Mm. Lauren Green's got more on this story here in New York. What have you found out, Lauren? Good morning.
2: Hey, Bill. You know, Joseph and Arlene Kutzko haven't spoken to their daughter since the end of 2024 after the Department of Children and Family Services removed her from their home. Family claims it was because of their Catholic faith that would not allow them to affirm their daughter as a boy. An emotional Joseph Kutzko reading the birthday card his daughter Sophie gave him in October of 2024.
3: Without you, I would have nothing. So it's wholeheartedly, fully, sincerely, I love you with no end.
2: Less than 3 months later, child services removed Sophie from their home and accused them of abuse. The Kutzkos say their daughter's school, Algonquin Regional High School in Southborough, Massachusetts, exposed Sophie to a culture steeped in gender ideology and blame a school counselor for socially transitioning their daughter to becoming a boy without their knowledge or permission. They claim the counselor contacted child services. The school had no comment regarding the allegations.
4: You start with school policies that refuse to inform parents when a child rejects their sex and claims another identity. That's part of a system that starts everything down the rabbit hole. Now, in this case, the school then reported these parents to DCF. So there was a direct school to DCF pipeline in this case, as we have seen elsewhere.
2: Now, DCF has assumed guardianship of their daughter. A permanent restraining order remains against Arlene and Joseph and Sophie's older brother. Her father and mother are distraught.
5: Mama miss you. Please come home. Mama miss you. Please. I'm begging you, please.
2: Now, we reached out to DCF for comment, but they have not yet responded. Last Friday, a judge temporarily blocked the state from giving Sophie a high-dose testosterone, and the next court date is October 29th.
0: So that's the true horror story going on in Massachusetts as we speak, where the state has taken the daughter, and placed a restraining order on the family because they don't want to go along with the gender insanity.

0: Now, what I'm waiting on is the first governor from a state that has their head on right that is going to offer this family and daughter asylum and refuse extradition. That's what I would do. Governor DeSantis, Governor Reeves, Governor Abbott. Which governor is going to step up to the plate and say that this family can have asylum in their state? And that's what it's going to boil down to. We're going to have to choose, where do we want to live? Do we want to live in tyranny? Do we want to live in freedom? And this is why I'm somewhat hopeful about the future of America. Because the people that we're running against, the anti-common sense crowd, they are so off the rocker. They are so crazy. They are so loony that I would think there's enough people in this country that can roundly reject them taking control of the country. Now, unfortunately, we have pockets of America, like in Massachusetts. By the way, same state that this Lindsey Clancy trial was tried in, there in Plymouth, which I'll actually be in Plymouth next week. But this, with the exception of the pockets that I'm talking about, your Massachusetts, your Californias, there's a handful. And they are just places you don't want to be. On the other side, there's 30, 35 states that have common sense leaders, law and order, thriving local and state economies. The criminals are locked up. The education systems are improving. The taxation is affordable or non-existent in some instances. And so we're going to have to decide as a people, where do we want to spend our time? Where do we want to spend our energy? And do we want to live in a state where we constantly have to look over our shoulder because our very freedoms are being threatened? Our very rights, in this instance, as parents, is being threatened. And rights, in this instance, being outright taken away. And as a brief reminder, this is what happens when a culture or when a society rejects God. The logical conclusion or the domino effect of rejecting a sovereign creator in God that we're accountable to as people, the consequence of that is lawlessness, dysfunction, and utter insanity. Disorder is the most broad term to be used here. This is utter societal disorder. And instead of government punishing the evildoer and promoting righteousness, it's the opposite. It's government punishing righteousness and promoting and rewarding the evildoer. And in this instance, unfortunately, the state, the government, is the evildoer. By taking this child from the parents, by punishing the parents for not going along with gender dysphoria and this wicked gender ideology. And so the Democrats, as I've said before, I said this after the 2024 election, the Democrat Party at large has no capacity to self-correct. They have no capacity to restrict. Why? Because in large part, their party has been given over to the godless, to the pagans, and the wicked people. And I can play clip after clip that bears that out. On the other hand, you look at the Republicans and you go, well, I'm just not too excited about the Republicans. Well, I don't get excited about any politicians, to be honest with you. And as I said in the first segment, we ought not be looking to Washington or our state capitol to bail us out, to fix all our problems. I need the politicians to stay out of meddling around in things that they have no God-given or constitutional right to meddle around in. Government's primary function per the biblical mandate is to punish the evildoer and uphold a society of righteousness. That's civil government's basic functions. Now, we could get deeper into the weeds on what that actually looks like, but the what our founders envisioned is to have a civil government that protects life, liberty, and property, and once again, protects, not provides, protects life, liberty, and property. And now we have a government that's going around taking people's kids, going around running this massive welfare state, going around running all these social programs, going around trying to meddle around in the private sector and control the economy and manipulate employment and manipulate interest rates and manipulate borrowing and inflation and printing money. And the government is way in over their skis here. They're trying to meddle around and do things that God never intended civil government to do. And so we need less government, less intervention, and go back to the core functions of civil government protecting life, liberty, and property. Those are biblical precepts that God created civil government to do, and that's what we must get back to. We don't need government to, quote, make things affordable. We don't need government to send everybody a check. We don't need government to do anything that's not constitutionally mandated or biblically ordained. And when the state goes from punishing the evildoer to rewarding the evildoer, it is the responsibility in this instance and in this context of voters to stage a revolution. And thank the Lord, we can stage a revolution at the ballot box to solve many of these problems that we're facing as a society. We have been given the opportunity, and we still have it today, despite what people say, we still have the opportunity to peacefully vote the insane people out of office. And if we don't do that, if we sit on our hands and make excuses and moan and groan and complain or put our head in the sand, well, guess who's responsible for that? We are.
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0: Hello, this is Walker Wildman. 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
0: Welcome to The Core here on American Family Radio. Glad to have you back with us on this last segment. Well, as I mentioned earlier in the show, if you want to join us in Greece or Italy on our annual spiritual heritage tours, we would love to have you join us. We'll be going to Greece and Italy in mid-March 2027, and you can read about the itinerary, all of these cities and the sites that we're going to visit, pricing, travel information, everything is over at tours.afa.net, tours.afa.net. Well, I played a clip, multiple clips earlier in the show, just showing the level of disconnect that many elected officials have with, and governments, in the case of Massachusetts, have with common sense. And this clip I'm going to play now before we pivot and talk about other subjects. This is kind of the bow on the topic of local government losing or falling off of its rocking chair, so to speak. Fairfax County Schools has, on the 25th anniversary of 9/11, leading up to the 9/11 anniversary, instructed their teachers on the politically correct way to discuss 9/11. And if you wonder, when people critique and criticize political correctness, and you wonder, what exactly is that? Like, what's an example of this self-censorship and this political correctness that our society has been drowning in over the last several decades? This example is perfect. So Fairfax County Schools is instructing their teachers on how best to talk about 9/11, but let's not offend the Muslims while we're talking about 9/11. This is clip three.
7: Well, Virginia's largest school district is under scrutiny for what they're leaving out of lessons on the 9/11 terrorist attacks.
8: Specifically, Fairfax County Public Schools have directed teachers not to associate the September 11th attacks with Islam or Muslims, despite the fact those deadly terrorist attacks were carried out by Islamic extremists. Our Nick Minock joins us now live in Fairfax County. He's got a lot more on this story with some reaction from parents as well. Nick?
9: Parents told me they are shocked that their school system is prioritizing some kind of misplaced political correctness above accurately portraying what actually happened 25 years ago when Al-Qaeda terrorists attacked America. Fairfax County is just a few miles from the Pentagon, where 184 people lost their lives when hijackers flew an American Airlines jet into the building and the September 11th terrorist attacks. Now, 25 years later, Fairfax County Public Schools' do's and don'ts regarding teaching students about Al-Qaeda's murder of thousands of Americans directs teachers not to associate the 9/11 attacks with Islam or Muslims, and to not center instruction on the extremists or the acts of the extremists.
0: Well, this is, folks, this is the rewriting of history before our very eyes. And this comes, the wickedness here is hard to explain. Because not only are we facing an anniversary of one of, well, the worst Islamic terror attack on the American homeland. But now we are facing a modern renewed threat of massive Islamic immigration into the homeland, a importation of a people and an ideology that are at fundamental odds with the American way of life and the American system and form of government, not to mention the religion of our founding fathers, Christianity. But now we're telling students that, you know what, it wasn't really Muslims that did it. We don't know what their motivation was. They were some fringe element, some radical group of that which they were. Radical group of what? Muslims. And what's even more frustrating is that we don't tiptoe around any other religion other than Islam. Islam is the religion that we have to all walk on eggshells about. But if we want to criticize Christianity or Christian history, or we want to talk about the Crusades or the faith of our founding fathers or things like that, oh, those are all fair game. Fair game. Let's have those debates. Let's have those conversations. It's not going to offend me. I don't care. I'm not a snowflake. Christians aren't snowflakes. We can debate things. We can talk about history. We can admit when things are done wrong. But when it comes to Islam, oh, no, no, we can't talk about the Muslims. We can't acknowledge the fact that the hijackers were motivated by what? The Quran. Or the fact that America, for, let's say, 300 years, has been dealing with Muslim terrorists. If we want a brief history lesson, well, I would encourage you to go read about the Barbary Pirates. Go read about why the United States needed a navy to begin with. As such a young nation, why would we need a navy? We have massive expanses of water between us and our foreign adversaries, but we need a navy. Why? Because the Muslim pirates keep stealing our produce. They keep stealing our goods. They keep attacking and sinking our ships for no reason. Because they want us to pay a toll. They want to extort us during our free trade in international waters. That's 300 years ago. Even before we had the Declaration of Independence, this was a problem. And then now, 250, 300 years later, what are we doing? Well, we're trying to fight Iran, the Muslims, because they want to tax every ship that traverses international waters throughout the Strait of Hormuz. They're doing the same tactics that the Barbary Pirates were doing. Not much has changed. And now Fairfax County Schools wants us to all act like we're just not sure what motivated the hijackers on 9/11. We're not sure what faith they were. We definitely can't say anything about Islam or Muslims because of all the people we're going to offend. But you notice this narrative on offending people and sensitivity and diversity, it's a complete one-way street. Because when the Democrats dog our founding fathers, talk about how bad Christianity is and how MAGA extremists are evil, well, they don't have a problem with offending us. But if we want to talk about the Muslim terrorist on 9/11, well, we can't do that because somebody might get offended. That is a prime example of political correctness. Well, let's talk solutions here, because one of the main problems that we're in this situation, one of the main reasons that we're in this situation as a country where we have now millions of Muslims in the country is because of mass migration, both legal and illegal, but mostly in the instance of Muslims, legal. For years, our country has been importing millions of legal immigrants that are also Muslims. And Europe has unfortunately fallen victim to this mass migration agenda, and their leaders are finally taking note. I came across this story, this clip on X, of a lady, a lawyer out of Europe that's leading a movement against this mass immigration movement. She's leading the cause against it. And this is her assessment on how most immigrants vote, which is liberal, and the solution to preserve Western civilization is to re-migrate the immigrants that we brought over that are destroying the country. Listen to this clip.
10: Yes, the left is losing ground, but what did they do? They're not stupid. They import new voters. We cannot sleep on that fact. Because if we, yes, we can say, okay, you know, the native white populations of Europe, they're all becoming more and more right-wing. They hear all these idiots. They're, you know, we're waking up to it. We know they're not 73 genders, okay? You know, that was maybe, that worked maybe in 2018, but not anymore. All of that's true, but the left's not sleeping. They're importing their voters in really large numbers. So we can talk about freedom of expression all we want, but democracy, 51%, and, you know, we're voted out. If soon you're no longer a majority in your own country, how will democracy work for you then? So that's why I will end on two notes. What we need, the abolishment of the EU, and the second one, remigration.
0: Well, there you have it. That is a very, very good assessment on what the solution here is remigration. And what we're talking about here, folks, is this is clearly talking about people who are on these temporary stays, on these temporary visas that are not American citizens. And thankfully, the State Department has paused permanently for now all visa applications so we can vet this stuff and figure out how many people we want to keep letting in this country. But when you look at the voting record and the ideology of many of these immigrants, both legal and illegal, it does not align with the preservation of Western civilization, and Europe is in the throes of it right now. And in some ways, America is as well. And so President Trump, this has been one of his key campaign strategies going back to 2015, 2016, and that is mass deportations of non-citizens. This is 100% fair game, 100% legal. And there are a variety of problems that are solved by remigration, one of which, an immediate relief on government systems. President Biden, people dispute these numbers or debate these numbers, but there's no doubt President Biden let in millions. I would say 4 to 6 million minimum. It's probably more like 10 plus million over his four-year tenure. The Trump administration, they claim more like 15 or 20 million. I don't know about that number, but I can tell you for sure, you just look at the border apprehensions alone, you're looking at 4 to 5 million. And that's a very conservative number. That doesn't capture the people who got through the border that weren't captured, the non-apprehensions. And then we found out that President Biden was flying illegal immigrants into the country by the plane load, the equaling hundreds of thousands. Whoa. How is that not illegal? And so the mass migration, and at this point now, the remigration and the mass deportation is just getting started. There is a lot of runway left here, my friends. And this is why controlling the executive branch matters. So I mentioned the relief on government services and community services that remigration provides. It also frees up the labor market. Because one of the reasons, not fully, but one of the reasons that we have 7 million working age men on the sidelines out of the labor market is because they're having a hard time finding a good paying job. Why? Because corporate America and the lobbyists and the special interest have loved importing cheap foreign labor. It's a fact. Both legal and illegal. And just to give you these numbers, if you think these are inconsequential numbers, my friends, this is a major problem. So just in fiscal year 2024 alone, we imported over 6 million workers, over 6 million temporary workers that flooded the American labor market. And we wonder why working age men are having trouble finding a good, solid paying job. Well, they're competing with 6 million foreign laborers that were imported into the country that will work for minimum wage or maybe a little bit more. And then on top of that, guess how many new permanent legal immigrants we allowed in 2024? Well, about 1.3 to 1.4 million. So that's a combined legalization, whether it's through permanent legal residence or an H-1B process or a worker visa. That's a combined permitting or addition of between 7 and 8 million workers and citizens flooding the American labor market. That puts native-born Americans at an immediate disadvantage. And that's what President Trump campaigned on both times. And that's what he's carrying out this time, is the mass deportation of illegal immigrants, freeing up government services, freeing up housing, reducing crime rates, and allowing American citizens to be hired again.
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16: This is the Middle East Report. Each week, we bring you truthful reporting on what's happening in Israel and the Middle East. Our guest today is Dr. Baruch Korman, the founder of Love Israel, a worldwide Bible teaching ministry that offers free Bible study resources to anyone who wants to go deeper into God's Word. I caught up with Dr. Korman to talk about some of the current things happening in the Middle East. Let's turn to the USA-Iran war and the implications for Israel, the United States, and the world. What are your thoughts about how this war is going, where you think it's going to lead or end?
17: I hope it does end, but I can tell you it's not going to end until President Trump understands that the way that war should end. Now, when we look at World War II, we have a great example that Dwight Eisenhower, he wanted an unconditional surrender. I've heard President Trump mention this in regard to the Iranians, but they're not going to surrender freely. They're going to have to be forced to surrender. And this is going to take much more action. Personally, and I think this is true for many people who come from a military background, the ones that I hear speaking in Israel on the Israeli news, they are confused that America's not doing more to put military pressure upon Israel. We've heard so many times that President Trump has threatened to go after their power grid, their energy resources. He threatens that, but he never does it. And when Israel went after some of the oil fields, President Trump was very displeased with what Israel has done. I think that there is a disconnect. I believe that Israel is much more capable of doing what's necessary to bring Iran to a surrender. America's capable, but I don't know if they have the stomach for doing what's necessary to bringing about this unconditionally surrender.
16: I think it's very interesting that Iran has not shot ballistic missiles toward Israel in a while. Now, they've shot them towards Bahrain and Jordan and other Gulf countries, but when it comes to Israel, they've kind of stayed silent on that in sending missiles, and I think it's because they know what's going to happen if they decide, you know, to send some ballistic missiles toward Israel, although I have heard that there is some concern about some kind of surprise attack from Iran or something, but Israel is absolutely fully prepared, I would assume.
17: We are, and I would say this. The reason why Iran has not sent ballistic missiles to Israel is because the defense minister, Katz is his name, he has said exactly what Israel's response is going to be in regard to any aggression from Iran to Israel's soil. And he said the same thing. We're going after the energy structure, the power grid, the oil fields, and Israel has done it before, and we're very capable of doing it. I think something that many people miss out on is that Iran has no capability to defend themselves. Now, they can launch ballistic missiles at American bases in Jordan and other places, but they don't have any ability, they have no air defense that they can put up any resistance against what either America's going to do or Israel's going to do. I don't know why both countries are not doing more to bring this war to a conclusion. The longer it goes, the more that people are suffering. And I'm not talking about Israelis suffering. I'm talking about the Iranian people. As believers, we are sympathetic for the Iranian people's plight, what they've gone through for 47 years. But nothing is being done by America nor Israel in doing what's necessary to bring this war to a conclusion.
16: You can find out more about Love Israel when you visit their website, loveisrael.org. 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I'm John Riley.
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20: And welcome to Today's Issues. Ed Vitagliano sitting in for Tim Wildman this week. It is Thursday, September 17th. Wesley Wildman joins me in studio. Good morning, Wesley.
21: Good morning. And once you get through with the panel, we've got something I'd like to mention.
20: Okay. All right. And
21: introducing the panel, that is.
20: Yes.
21: Not through with them. We're not dismissing them.
20: No, I'm not getting rid of you guys right now. And Tony Vitagliano. Good morning, Tony.
22: Good morning.
20: And Chris Woodward. Good morning.
23: Let me write this down. I'm not getting rid
21: Dismissed
23: of you guys right now.
21: Now.
22: Okay.
20: Yeah. You want us to sign that?
23: Yes. Yes. Get it notarized.
20: All right. You said you had something.
21: Go ahead. We have Share-a-thon coming up around the corner. And with Share-a-thon, one of the things we do is take your testimonies, those listening, our listening audience right now, our faithful Today's Issues listening audience. We take, if you would, call in at 877-876-8893. Call that number, and within about a minute, and between a minute and two, 1 or 2 minutes, and give us your testimony on how AFR has impacted your life, how Today's Issues impacted your life, anything, any way that AFR has contributed to your spiritual growth or your Christian worldview, your activism, however we've impacted you. Call that number, 877 877-886-8893, because what we're going to do is take that testimony and we'll use it during Share-a-thon to show the impact that we're having on our listenership's lives. And so that would help us out a great bit. I know, too, there's so many times that your testimony can change the life of someone else as well. So it's a win-win all around, and we're looking forward to that. This is something we do every year. You've heard about it before, and so we wanted to take this week to let you know that you have that opportunity. So 877-876-8893 to let us know how we've impacted your life. And,
1: and then we
21: thank you in advance for taking the time to do that. Just a couple minutes out of your day. So
1: yeah, and I love hearing those testimonies. Yeah. Matter of fact, we'll take some of those testimonies around here.
21: That's right.
1: Around our office, and we have a few like TV screens that we put announcements on and stuff.
21: Right.
1: But we also decided a few months ago to put up some of these testimonies that we get people writing in, also some of the listener testimonies from Share-a-thon, and we'll put them up there. And it's just so encouraging to see how God's using American Family Radio.
21: Yeah, we have them in the morning. We have devotion, and we have a screen behind that. And leading up to the time that we start a devotion, we cycle through a handful of testimonies as an encouragement. Bible says in Hebrews to encourage each other day after day, as long as it's still called today, so that we're not hardened by the deceitfulness of sin.
1: Mm-hmm.
21: And so encourage each other. That's one way you can encourage us, and you can encourage our listening audience through the week of Share-a-thon.
20: Amen. I like it. I say amen to what you guys are saying. I love listener testimonies when they start coming in, and love hearing them during Share-a-thon. And that's coming up in October, so it's just around the corner. And so we encourage you, don't forget the number, 877-876-8893. And we do want you to limit them a minute or two, because we're not going to run them on the air if they're 4 minutes long. They may be great, but we don't have time to have testimonies that long. So make it as short and concise as possible, and yet as encouraging as you can make it. All right, Chris, start us off with the first story of the day.
2: All right. Well, first of all, let us all take a moment and celebrate how great of a country we are in today because of the Constitution. Today is Constitution Day.
21: Amen.
1: Hey,
2: we did it,
1: right?
2: America. We made it another year.
21: That's awesome.
2: Now, Lord willing, we'll be talking about this later in the show today with Jenna or perhaps the panel here. But I do want to take a moment to celebrate the awesomeness that is Constitution Day on this American Family Radio Network. And the Constitution, of course, sets all kinds of rules and regulations for the government and for people. Speaking of the government, the Justice Department continues to crack down on fraud. As a matter of fact, the DOJ expanded its fraud crackdown this week with major busts in L.A., San Diego, Missouri, and Massachusetts. Authorities allege the fraud suspects used taxpayer funds intended for nonprofits to pay for luxury vacations, expensive vehicles, and properties. Assistant Attorney General of the Fraud Enforcement Division, Colin McDonald, talked about this today on Fox and Friends. I have his soundbite here. It is clip 6.
3: That era of taxpayer devastation and demoralization is over. President Trump, Vice President Vance have assembled a whole of team of public servants resolved to protect the financial integrity of the United States and ensure that taxpayer programs serve the people they are meant to help.
20: You know, Tony, I'm not sure how these people thought they're going to get away with this. Maybe they figured that in the gates of that money pouring out, that the government would just lose track out of it. You know, good, for example, you know, that's six years, you know, where six, you know, on what start the counter, six or five. That does seem like they got away with it because it's been 6 years. But there's always a paper trail for these things. And if you have an administration like the Trump administration that is going to look for it, I don't know how they weren't going to get caught.
1: Well, one thing Chris did leave out, you can actually go online, apply for the fraud dividends. So they're actually going to put the money back to the taxpayers stolen from taxpayer.
20: That'd be nice.
1: I'm sorry, I had to throw that joke in.
21: That's why I left it out. It didn't happen.
1: That's right. No, it's a second your point. This is, I really hope that these people who have defrauded government and defrauded the American taxpayer are brought to justice. That hopefully reports like this and a press conference where J.D. Vance gets to go and say, you know, we found this much money, found many people, will also dissuade future fraudulent attempts. Because you just have to, if you're not punishing

0: the bad guy or the crimp. And there's no, there's, yeah, you're incentivizing your future fraud.
1: Well, and a lot of stuff took place in okay, fraud takes under both administrations.
0: Right.
1: It takes place under a Republican administration. It takes place under a Democrat administration. But you'll know a huge increase in this during the Biden administration. And when you start doing, because they're releasing it, doing anything about it during that time period, and then as you're getting away with it more and more, it becomes a drug.
2: Yeah,
1: it, a lot of these people feel invincible. They're now tens, now $100,000 in particular case that we hear of these nonprofits doing that. You get into it, and you're not in going. You're going to work in quote, and you're spending this money, and you're not getting caught. It becomes, as I mentioned at the beginning, becomes a drug. Start using it over and over again. The administration's changed. And I would say under probably most Republican administration years past, before there was Doge or anything like that, or any accountability through the DOJ, then even in the, they would kind of carry on going. But you're seeing something here. Again, is this to the degree that I'd like to see them take it and punish them and there be a constant? No, but doing something.
0: Yeah.
1: At least it's rolling. At least, and for future reference, hopefully we have another Republican after Trump and the pressure continues to grow. And anything that gets this bad, it does not happen overnight. It takes increment. It is a slow incremental change. But this is the first administration I'm seeing. Even Trump's first term talked about it a lot, but didn't about it.
0: Right.
1: But they're at least starting. And you start trying to unravel and turn it, or really just on a halt, and begin to turn it. Of course, it takes, it's a lot of in the courtroom. And
2: right.
1: I mean, so
2: it can drag on.
1: So, and then have to prove it and how to get receipts. So
2: there are appeals.
1: So just to compliment DOJ and Trump administration for doing something about this.
2: And I'd say this too, what you just said about the process that has to go on, catch these people, prosecute them, put them in prison. Okay. That doesn't even, all that does reveal the big problem.
1: Right.
2: And the big problem is Washington, D.C., our federal government, is a bloated behemoth.
0: Yeah.
2: And so much money flows through the fingers there that there's no way to keep track of everything.
1: That's right.
2: Even if you have a mind to, because I believe we're talking about Constitution Day. Mm-hmm. I don't believe the founder ever intended to create a federal government that would go to this extent.
1: That's right.
2: And I don't care whether it's Rome in the Roman Empire or anything, you get that much money concentrated in one city, you're going to have corruption.
1: That's right.
2: Because human nature says, well, a piece of that. If you see one person over here getting a piece of it and you're not, then you're incentivized. We're talking about you're incentivized to twist the rules to benefit you and your political career. It's a mess, and you are playing into fallen nature and seeing that play out. So, ultimately, the answer is going to be a small government. I don't know how that's possible. President Trump tried as well as anybody to try to drain swamp, and then the swamp fought back. And guess what? There were Republican and Democrat alligators in the swamp, and that's what he got in his term. And but at least he's trying.
1: That's right.
2: So
0: that's right.
2: Chris, what else you got?
3: An emotional Democrat admitted this week that, quote, ashamed of the party after her son and his new wife were killed in a car crash involving an illegal immigrant. The Democrat's name, Elizabeth Carter, and she delivered the emotional remarks to members of a House committee here. Clip 15.
4: If we have a mass deport problem that they built, so be it. If it protects one family from having to suffer like you've suffered.
5: We allow 10 million people in on Biden. Is there a suggestion as how to process them other than the same way they came into the country? Mass leaving.
4: We far more than 10 million, ma'am. Unfortunately for the country, the Democrats remain as committed as they have ever been to others.
5: As a lifelong Democrat, ashamed of what my party's doing.
2: Well, that's just heartbreaking.
0: It is.
2: You lose family members, and sometimes that's kind of what it takes before the kind of the principle of the problem hits home. Honestly, I am afraid that should, and this is like Bill Maher, a lifelong Democrat, has, this is not the Democratic Party of old. I don't have a problem with classical liberals

0: okay, more than I have a problem with classic conservatives. Human beings will break up to those kinds of opposite in any society. We're talking about the radicals that have captured the Democratic Party. I'm legitimately afraid. I don't think I'm being pissed here, that if they get into, again, I'm not even just talking about the midterms, in 2028, like Biden, like they used Joe Biden, he was a radical too, but they used his administration to throw open those floodgates. I believe they do the same thing.
1: I think so too. I think the number one issue for the, we've talked about this for the Democrat Party of my grandfather's days and years prior, that I think the number one, there have been quite a shift in other areas like the LGBTQ issue and DEI. There have been a few others. Those are two other big ones. But the number one by a large margin that has cost the Democrat Party is their open border policy. Is the number one, because that affects so many people on both sides more so than anything else that they have changed in their platform over the years. When you do what they've done with the open borders policy and defend it, then now they've gone so far to want to defund ICE.
0: Yes.
1: They've wanted to, you got the circuit court judge, forget what state it was, but she helped an illegal immigrant exit out the back door.
0: Oh, yeah.
1: While ICE was there to detain him. And the one that she helped had a long rap sheet of being a pedophile, selling drugs, criminal activity. And these are the people that they're defending. I think Trump's administration did a phenomenal job, one, shutting down the border.
0: Right.
1: This second term, more so than any other time in history. The second thing they've done a really good job at is that they have taken the argument off the table of that you're sending home mothers and fathers and families, sending illegal immigrants back to their countries. They've taken that argument off the table. Although I think if you're illegally, I think everyone should have to go back and start over and come back the right way. That I do agree with that 100%. But from a larger debate standpoint, public opinion standpoint, that's harder to convince, but if you line up and you say we're starting with
0: MS-13,
1: when you start, then that gets gets to the deeper issues of why this is a problem for everybody, not just the Republicans or not just the conservatives or not just the liberals or not just the Democrats. And so by the Trump's administration taking ICE and getting its funding and going around in different cities and emphasizing that we're starting with those that have committed heinous crimes, that really takes the argument off the table. And then actually it's actually done an even better thing beyond that. It's actually now provoked to why it's a problem across the board. Illegal immigration, that is.
0: You know, Tony, President Trump tried in his first term, build the wall, all that.
2: Mm-hmm.
0: I credit some red state governors during the Biden years for making this policy that of open borders painful for states that weren't on the border.
2: Mm-hmm.
0: So, you know, you had Florida and you had Texas, maybe a couple others, maybe Arizona.
1: You had Arizona too.
0: Arizona. So they bust and flew illegals into Massachusetts, into New York,
1: that's right,
0: into some of these other blue states that had no skin in the game.
2: Right.
0: They were trying to defend the Biden administration. All of a sudden you had Democrats who were saying, why can't I get Medicaid?
2: Right.
0: Oh, because of illegals?
2: Yeah.
0: They made it painful for states that typically would have given lip service to their defense of the border policy, but then they had to, during the Biden administration, had to defend it to their own populace.
2: Yeah, so it's a shortcoming in human nature to always live in the now. So conservatives, Trump, you know, MAGA, Republicans, to an extent, when they were going on about

0: the border crossings and building the border wall and, you know, the surge of illegal immigrants, you know, and the burden that that places on the welfare system and on the taxpayer. They are we included here, you know, our position here at American Family Association in support of a secure border. We were looking in the past. You have to look to history. What happens to a what has happened to nations who have let immigrants, illegal immigrants, flood their borders before? What happens to them? It's never there's never a positive result.
1: Right.
0: By the way, just look at the Romans letting the Visigoths cross the Danube.
1: Yeah,
0: didn't work out for them.
1: Right.
0: You know, and
1: eventually led to their end.
0: Yeah. Mm-hmm. And then we look to the future. You know, what does this mean for us if we continue a pace of millions and millions of illegal immigrants coming in? Democrats on this issue have kind of stuck mostly to the present. So what they're looking at is they look at the people, you know, the I don't want to call them sob stories because there are people who are hurting, but they view the people trying to get into this country as being, you know, just trying to get a better life. You know, they're just trying to get a better life, and they're coming in and they're bringing their culture and they're, you know, they are wanting to, you know, be a part of the American experiment, and we're a nation of immigrants, that kind of talk. So it's all focused on the present. And what you're seeing in this sad instance of what happened to this lady and the tragic death of her family member is consequences now for the failure to heed warnings about what happens in the past and what can happen in the future. I think about this. I don't know if you guys have heard about it. This village in England, in the UK, that voted Piddington. Mm-hmm. The residents voted to leave. Chris, did you hear about this? Mm-hmm. So it was the village, Piddington, Oxfordshire, voted to leave the UK because they're one of these villages that was going to have to house up close to 1,300 male asylum seekers. Now, the population of the town is just a few hundred people, mm-hmm. I believe. So,
1: and they were going to have to house 1,300?
0: Yes, so, yes, 1,300 male military-age asylum seekers.
2: Mm-hmm.
0: So now the you know the ladies of the village released a PSA where they're like, you know, we fear for our lives, join us. You know, if something happens, it's on you, that kind of stuff. And as I was watching it, I couldn't help but think 10 years ago, and this is anecdotal, but I'm just good on a hunch based on how the people of the UK have voted up to this point, that a lot of these women were probably like, why are you being racist, accusing migrants of things, of these crimes? We need to, you know, these people are suffering. There's nothing wrong with letting some people in. I know, you know, my neighbor down the road, or I know somebody, you know, they're always throw out this example. I know someone who's from another country and they've integrated just fine, you know,
1: yeah.
0: and but that to me, a lot of those, if I had to guess, a lot of those women had probably voted for these
2: type of
0: policies yeah. that get them to this position.
2: Or supported it.
0: That's gotten to this position now. And now that the consequences are finally starting to catch up,
2: mm-hmm.
0: and there's 1,300 men to your village of 300 people sitting on the outskirts of your town now you have a completely different view of it.
2: Mm-hmm.
0: And it's just, you see examples of this all the time, and it's just...
1: And across Europe. Across Europe, who they were very open, and that argument was always, you're just being racist.
0: Yeah.
1: And now you've got conservative groups like in Germany, and I'm not saying I agree with these some of these conservative groups may be far right, even from my perspective.
0: Mm-hmm.
1: I don't know a whole

0: because you have to think ahead. What happens if we don't send ICE to deport these people who've been coming in mass? You know, what happens to us 10 years from now? Well, we're trying to tell you. Trump has been trying to tell, you know, the American people. Conservatives have been trying to tell the American people. But you have to do something about it now so that you don't reap the whirlwind.
1: Well, and the word en masse is key here. Personally, I don't mind letting the grandmother in. But if you're letting people in en masse, you're not just getting the grandma.
0: Yeah, it's not 1,200 grandmas.
1: That's right.
0: That are being, you know,
1: you're getting a percentage of, you know, Venezuela emptied people out of their prisons.
0: Cuba, Spain was literally invaded.
1: Yes.
0: Thousands of military age men who are now not going anywhere. You know, that story's kind of dropped off the face of the earth, but there's your example. They're not going anywhere. Congratulations. Right. You know, you let the Visigoths cross the Danube.
1: Yeah.
0: And now.
1: Now you got to deal with them.
0: Yeah, 10 years from now.
2: Not to mention, we already have policies in place for people to come here legally.
1: Right.
2: So if you're here, I'm so far right on this. If you're here and you come here illegally, I don't care what your circumstances are. Me personally, I think you should be deported, and then you have to come back in the correct way. That's me.
1: Yeah.
0: Yeah.
1: Mm-hmm. All right, folks, we're going to take a short break. When we come back, Jenna Ellis will join us, host of Jenna Ellis in the Morning. We're going to talk a little bit about Constitution Day, but we're also going to talk about some issues related to that. So we hope you will join us. You're listening to Today's Issues on the American Family Radio Network. Again, we'll be back in a few. Hope you're here with us.

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2: Here is your host for My Turn, Don Wildman.
1: It was the middle of winter, the year 1916. Glenn and Floyd Cunningham were, as usual, the first to arrive at the little Kansas schoolhouse. They began their routine of building a fire. Neither knew that the night before, the Ladies' Literary Society had met in the school and that somehow gasoline for the lanterns had gotten mixed with kerosene for the stove. The result was an explosion that engulfed the boys in flame. Somehow they made their way home. Floyd soon died. Glenn managed to live, but the doctor gave a gloomy report. Glenn may never walk again. 7-year-old Glenn Cunningham heard the doctor's words, and he made a vow. He would walk again. "Doc, I don't want to sit," said Glenn. "I want to walk and run, and I will." Well, for the next 6 months, Glenn and his mother worked for hours each day, massaging the legs. At the end of 6 months, Glenn was walking. 2 years later, he was running, not fast, but running. When Glenn was 12, he entered his first mile race and won. It was the beginning of a career that was to bring Glenn Cunningham fame and satisfaction. Glenn continued to run and continued to win. He worked his way through the University of Kansas. In college, the intercollegiate records began to fall beneath his driving legs. Legs that weren't supposed to walk. In 1933, he was awarded the James E. Sullivan Award as the amateur athlete who had done the most to advance sportsmanship. In 1936, he earned his master's degree from the State University of Iowa. At the Olympics in Berlin that summer, Cunningham broke the Olympic record for 1,500 meters, despite the fact that he finished second. Then at Dartmouth College in 1938, Glenn reached the summit. He ran the indoor mile in 4 minutes, 4.4 seconds, a new world record. The boy who may never walk again had become the world's fastest indoor miler. Glenn Cunningham knew there was more to life than running.

0: soon it was Dr. Glenn Cunningham. He and his wife, Ruth, returned to their Kansas ranch, 840 acres he had bought with his savings. Having a love and reverence for life, and believing that each person could make a go of it if given a fair shake, Glenn set forth to aid youth. After a speech in 1947 at a church, the minister asked to speak with Glenn in private. "There's a boy here in desperate need," the minister said. "Billy is apathetic, completely wrapped up in a shell nobody can pierce. Can you help?" That was the first of more than 8,000 youths that Glenn and Ruth took in. It meant they would lose their ranch. It meant hardships and heartaches. But the same determination, the same patience, the same strong belief that had made Glenn a winner at running made him a winner at providing for his youth. Glenn once said that God has granted Ruth and me 8,000 miracles, and we are humbly grateful. When you think about it, that's not so unusual. Miracles always come when one has faith, hope, love, and dedication. Glenn Cunningham is real proof of that.
1: This has been My Turn with Don Wildman, a production of the American Family Association.
2: Hello, I'm Walker Wildman. My brother Wesley and I, we're going to be leading a group to Greece in March of 2027. 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And then right after that trip, my parents, Tim and Allison, they're going to be leading a group to Italy, looking at a lot of the rich Italian history, along with the history of the early church there in Italy. They're going to be visiting the cities of Venice, Rome, and Florence, just to name a few. 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
5: And welcome back. Ed Battagliano sitting in for Tim Wildman this week. I'm joined in studio by Wesley Wildman, Tony Battagliano, Chris Woodward. Wesley, we just had a delightful couple stop by. Why don't you give them a shout-out? They came to visit.
6: Yeah, we're going to give a shout-out to Jonathan and Crystal Horner from Robbins, North Carolina. They've made the trip here. They've scheduled out of their time to come visit, and they're given a wonderful tour by our wonderful front desk lady, Carmen. Carmen's showing them around, and in the process of walking through and seeing our new facility here, halfway through it is where we are live right now.
5: Yeah.
6: At AFR Studios. So thankful for their support and their listenership. He shared with us while during the break with the couple minutes we had that he really appreciates the written stand, the magazine.
5: Oh, great.
6: He uses that twice a month. He's given an opportunity in front of his Sunday school class to read one of the articles from there that has to do with an issue that he feels is important. And so they do a wonderful job just talking to him for a few minutes of teaching at their church doctrine and theology and the Bible and how that they do that, but then they don't stop there. They talk about how that relates to the issues of the day and their daily life, and using the stand helps them be able to do that.
5: So. That's, well, a lot of people don't know who listen to the radio that we have a magazine. In fact, that's been going since the ministry started prior to the radio network. It's called The Stand Magazine. You can find out how to get yourself on the subscription list to that by going to afa.net. Going to afa.net, you'll see up across the top a number of drop-down menus, and the stand is up there. I was just thrilled. They, Jonathan Crystal, came just to see us from North Carolina.
7: Right.
5: A lot of times.
7: I asked him, I said, are you guys passing through or what? No, he said, no, we came to see you guys. So
5: a lot of times people are on their way somewhere important.
7: Right. <They're too below. laughs>
5: Yeah. And they pass through.
7: Yeah.
5: Sometimes they'll drop down from, you know, this interstate, you know, Interstate 40 or something to stop in. But they came specifically to see us.
7: And we love to meet our supporters. Mm-hmm. And we'd love for, you know, if you're ever passing through or you want to make a trip to meet us, you can go to afa.net/visits. That's afa.net/visits. Or if you go to afa.net and click on the more at the top, there's a little section in the top called more. You'll see it there. Just fill out that form and we'll get back to you.
5: Yeah.
7: So we'd love to have you visit us.
5: All right. Now visiting us from a remote location is Jenna Ellis, host of Jenna Ellis in the Morning. 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Jenna, welcome back.
8: Thank you so much. And I'm joining you from the remote location of Colorado this morning, where it is a lot cooler than my usual outpost in Florida.
5: It's probably a lot cooler than a lot of places right now. Mm-hmm. hey, listen. Well, anyway, so are you visiting family there in Colorado?
8: I am. Yeah. So my brother got married back in August. We're so excited. Tyler and Alicia, shout out to them. And so they got married in Maine, where she's from, and so a lot of our family and then home church in Colorado didn't get to go up to Maine, so they're having a wedding reception this weekend for some relatives that are flying in from the West Coast, and then also their home church, or our home church here. So so the boys, my dogs Copper and Todd, and I are all out here for this weekend to celebrate them.
5: So you flew from Florida to Colorado, and now Copper and Todd, they're pretty big boys. They just fly in the holds, or
7: they're later in the Fox and the Hound movie. They're the big versions of those. They're not the puppies.
5: So you were able to bring them.
8: They come with me, and it's actually the 75th anniversary of the Fox and the Hound. So we're excited that there's actually some merch now. Like, I got a t-shirt the other day that says, you know, Copper and Todd on it, with, of course, the cartoon versions of them. But it's really it's fun to have a little bit of their namesakes now on some things.
5: Well, all right. I'm glad you got to travel with the boys. I just think of them as your bodyguards, you know. So they're
8: pretty much.
5: Yeah, they're
8: they
5: on
8: take
5: they're,
8: their jobs very seriously.
5: Yes. All right, Jenna, tell us, it's Constitution Day. We didn't know this until Chris texted us here. We have a thread for today's issues and mentioned that it was going to be Constitution Day today. Tell us a little bit about the Constitution, and then Chris is going to come back with an issue kind of related to that, maybe another one if we can get to it.
8: Mm-hmm. Yeah, so just quickly, I mean, so we all celebrate July 4th, which, of course, is the signing of the Declaration of Independence, July 4th, 1776, which is the Great Complaint, as it were, that's what I call it, that was in basically the court of public opinion, but it justified legally the separation from England, and laid out all of those worldview statements and what the founders saw as a justification to form the United States of America. And so we all celebrate that, and we celebrated the 250th anniversary of that this past July 4th. But every September 17th, we should also be celebrating Constitution Day, which is the day September 17th of 1787, that our Constitutional Convention, the framers actually signed the original version of our U.S. Constitution there in Philadelphia. And so at least over the last, you know, it's been about 60 years or so, that at least state-funded institutions are now required to at least have some education on Constitution Day. And so this is a day that I think actually we should celebrate just as much as July 4th, because this gave us our highest rule of law, the U.S. Constitution, and then of course we amended it Subsequent to that, with our Bill of Rights, the first 10 amendments, and now in total, as of today, we've amended it 27 times in our nation's history. There's a process through the original Article 5 where we can do that. Some amendments obviously have been better than others, but we celebrate today the U.S. Constitution and that great document that the founders provided that provide not just secured enumerated rights that come from God, not our government, but a separation of powers and also the ability for we the people to select and prefer our leaders, because in this nation we don't have leaders that are dictators or have any sort of what they used to call a divine right of kings, whether through a heritage or conquest or bloodline to rule, but we get to select and prefer our leaders. And so that's what we'll be doing this November, is getting to select the best possible leaders through our vote, and we all need to take that very seriously as well.
9: All right. Hey, people don't realize this, but Jenna and I have actually gotten together a few times to talk about constitutional amendments, including the 16th and 17th Amendment. And we will, Lord willing, continue to talk about these things as the Lord tarries and we get into constitutional issues. Speaking of constitutional issues, let's get into the Lindsey Clancy situation again for a moment, because Fox News this morning did a segment, and here is how they set it up. The Massachusetts woman who got away with killing her three children has now hired a new attorney who claims the prosecutor cannot file charges again after the judge declared that mistrial in the Nancy Clancy case. Legal expert Kelly Stimson was brought on to talk about this, and according to Kelly Stimson, this is not a case of double jeopardy here. Clip 10.
10: Absolutely not. Weakest argument I've ever heard. This is a PR campaign. Remember, the Double Jeopardy Clause says you can't be tried twice for the same crime by the same sovereign. It doesn't say when you pick a jury of 12 people and 11 are wackos, the prosecution can't prosecute you again. And so this is a PR campaign. There's no there to this. This case was over when they picked those 11 women. It was over. You don't pick nurses, you don't pick doctors, you don't pick psychologists, you don't pick scientists when you're a prosecutor in a case like this. And that this case was over when they picked that jury.
5: All right. So that, okay, first of all, Jenna, that there was three guys and nine women, I think. So the gentleman, I think, misspoke. That was kind of, I hadn't heard that clip before. That was pretty bold when he's talking about, you're a lady. What do you think about what he said? And then talk about the double jeopardy clause in the Fifth Amendment. And what do you think about the core of what he was saying, that this is not a double jeopardy case if she's tried again?
8: Yeah, well, first to the double jeopardy issue. So it's true that when a jury is impaneled and actually sworn in, at that moment is when double jeopardy attaches. And so if this jury had actually reached a verdict rather than a mistrial, then and they had found either not guilty by or not criminally responsible or just not guilty, period, then she couldn't be tried for that same offense twice. That's the classic double jeopardy sense. But because they reached a mistrial, typically then the case can proceed back to trial, and the prosecutor can decide if they want to refile the same charges. They could end up filing something lesser. There are, you know, some other statutory issues around that. But this case, what the defense is arguing is that this could qualify as double jeopardy just through a narrow improper mistrial theory, not because Clancy was actually acquitted. And so basically what the argument appears to be is actually what they argued in Massachusetts, for those who remember the Karen Reed case, where there was a mistrial in that case as well. She was accused of murdering her boyfriend, running him over, and then leaving him basically to die. And there was a mistrial in that case, and then she ultimately was retried just last year. And so this argument didn't work in that context, but essentially is that this wasn't an ordinary good faith deadlock. And so discharging the jury over the defense's objection terminated jeopardy improperly. And so the prosecutor can't put her in jeopardy again. I agree with the analysis. This is likely not to prevail, but it's possible. And so this is more of a procedural issue, not a classic double jeopardy claim. As to the jury itself, this is where it comes down to, in my opinion, not the gender of the specific jurors, but the worldview. When you have women and two men on the jury that are more concerned about the precedent that this case may set, when they're more concerned about the mental health issues, when they're using their expertise as nurses to essentially testify as experts in the jury room, which is actually illegal. There are so many other issues there that this is why the prosecution needs to be really careful to, during jury selection, to try to elicit a good understanding of the worldview of these jurors, because clearly they weren't interested in looking at the facts and saying, okay, did she actually kill her children? Should we hold her responsible? The common sense response to that is absolutely. But when you have these leftist women and two men who are on the jury who care about other things instead of applying the law to the facts, then you get in a scenario where there was only one holdout juror that said, yeah, of course there's reasonable doubt that she just heard a voice, and because of that quote-unquote psychosis, we have to find her not criminally responsible. I'm not going to go along with that. And he was thankfully the one lone rational holdout. But this is why the entire jury process in this country rests on finding 12 reasonable people, not these, you know, leftist, just utterly nonsensical people who would rather look at Lindsey Clancy as a sympathetic figure instead of looking at the law as it was intended to punish criminal activity.
5: Okay, excellent, Jenna. I want to play, have Chris play a clip here because I want to be fair to women. All the women I know are clear-headed, good thinkers. I don't necessarily agree with everything, you know, family members or friends may say, but I don't look at them as being whack jobs. We have a clip from a set this up for us, yes. Chris, and then I want to get your take on this, Jenna, and I want you to tell us whether you think this is from a Catholic priest. I want to get your take on whether this is a real thing he's talking about. Go ahead, Chris.
9: Okay. Father Dan Rehiel, a Catholic priest and exorcist, went viral in recent weeks for strongly criticizing the public support shown for Lindsey Clancy. Father Rehiel called the widespread public sympathy and support from women for Clancy, who, of course, is accused of killing her three children. He called it deeply troubling and denounced her as a killer. He even went so far as to give dating advice for anybody dating a girl that might be a supporter of Lindsey Clancy. Clip 11.
11: Let me tell you, this Lindsey Clancy debacle. There is no universe that exists where a man would kill three of his children and be going to the courthouse, and hundreds of men would show up to rally behind him. That world doesn't exist. But somehow, there's women out there that think this is a good thing. So now we are promoting killing children outside the womb. Is this not crazy? This is crazy. Yes, I understand she was on all these drugs and all the other things. Seek help. You're a grown woman. This is a catastrophe that... one, that this thing happened at all, and we should pray for her. I think she has demons, to be honest. But these women that are behind her, insanity is reigning in many places. If you're dating a woman right now who is a supporter of this woman who killed her children, cut bait and run for your life. Because one day you'll be having kids with her, and she thinks this is okay. I'm serious. That's a big impediment for me in a marriage.
6: Hey, Jenna, this is Wesley here. You mentioned that the most important thing is the worldview of the jurist, and obviously not being an expert in, you know, being a nurse or the other factors that you mentioned as their occupation, and I totally agree with that. Well, but also, too, at the same time, what would be your response or your understanding that the majority of support for Lindsey is coming from women?
8: Yeah, well, I fully agree with that priest. And I actually saw a clip on Instagram the other day where a younger guy said, okay, my dudes, the two biggest issues in dating right now, One, make sure she doesn't support Lindsey Clancy, and two, make sure that she was never formerly a man. And that'll get you everything you need to know. And I thought, isn't it sad? I mean, he's basically saying don't date a liberal, right? Don't date someone who has a distorted view of reality. And this is where we get in society when there are no or few, there are very few men who are rising up with courage and actually being the leaders and the spiritual providers. This is what the Bible warns about when they say that, you know, women will rule over you, because women tend to be, as part of, you know, the good things about us, we tend to be more nurturing, caring, emotional than men. That's not always a bad thing, but it has to be tempered with reality. And what I see happening with all of these women is that they are trying to emotionally appeal to the situation and emotionally feel for Lindsey Clancy, instead of where most men can set aside their emotion, look at facts and logic, and say, okay, but, you know, here are the facts here, and they can, through strength, say, you know, we need to consider the victims in this case, and we can need to consider why the law is written the way that it is. And so when you have so many women that are in society wanting us to have laws based on pure emotion, then this is where we get. And so I see this as, you know, and this is, of course, not all women and not all men, because certainly I'm not one as a woman who supports Lindsey Clancy. I can set aside, you know, any emotion and actually have deep sympathy for the victims here. But that's because I'm coming at this from a biblical worldview. And on the flip side, you have, you know, these very effeminate men in society that are very emotional and actually act more like women. That's what the term effeminate means. So this is, to me, it's a distortion of reality based on a worldview that is false. And this is why what ultimately matters, whether it's the dating context, the jury context, or lawmakers, we need to have men, primarily men, and women can, you know, be lawmakers as well, but primarily men in society need to rise up, be the protectors, the providers, and the spiritual leaders to help women understand where emotion can be distorted and where reality needs to be the focus and the biblical worldview. And I say that as a woman, because in how the institutions that God has ordained and how he has set up men to be the leaders in the church and the family, if we had more spiritual leaders, and not men who, you know, want to trample over women or see them as property or the patriarchy, you know, none of that, but I'm talking about actual biblical spiritual leadership, we would not see as many liberal leftist women who have these false distorted views of reality and all of this leftist nonsense in our society.
5: Well, and Jenna, not only do I, like you, agree with what this priest said, especially when he said that if a man was on trial and admitted to killing his three children, not only would you not see men rallying to his defense, but if he got caught out in public, they'd drag him behind a building and beat the tar out of him. So there's a real something being revealed by this case. I think that's why it is stuck in the public eye, because this is revealing deeper problems in our society. I'm going to give you the last word, Jenna. Any other comments you want to make about this or about Constitution Day, but also let our listeners know what you have planned for the remainder of the week, or even if you get something exciting coming up next week.
8: Well, yeah, and I would encourage listeners who missed the program from this morning. I was talking about, you know, the pastors being more engaged in their congregations to encourage civic responsibility with Pastor Jack Hibbs from Calvary Chapel Chino Hills on the broadcast this morning, and we were talking about a lot of this. And so if you missed that, go to AFR.net. You can listen to all the past broadcasts. But also, I've played last week as well a clip from an Oprah show where she brought in, you know, a lot of just, you know, everyday people. And there was a doctor who was, you know, a person, a minority, so, you know, not white, who was actually suggesting that one of the outcomes from this is that we need to have more passion for women of color who do not have the privilege that Lindsay Clancy does as a white person to basically get off with murdering her three children, because there are women of color who are in prisons for killing their children, and we need to have the same type of passion. So basically what she's arguing for now is equity based on Marxism and based on color for baby murderers. I mean, that's how distorted her view of reality is, but that's where we're at in this country. We need to go back to a biblical worldview framework, and that's why we do what we do here at AFR every day, to bring it back to the biblical worldview. And so tomorrow, my guest is going to be Owen Strand, and we're going to be talking about cultivating a life worthy of Christ and what that actually looks like. And I'm really excited for that conversation. So that's coming up tomorrow.
5: By the way, folks, AFR.net, if you go to that, AFR.net, there's a drop-down menu for podcasts. You just scroll down a little bit. Jenna's show is there. And the program from this morning is already up. And by the way, you'll see page 1 of 47. So there's all sorts of material that you can dive into and listen to how Jenna, a lot of times she'll have guests on, and they'll be doing the deep dive into some of these issues. So you might want to check that out. Jenna, thanks so much. Appreciate it.
8: Thank you, guys, and happy Constitution Day, and may God continue to bless America in spite of our distorted views of reality, and hopefully this nation will return back to Him. That's my prayer for Constitution Day today.
5: Amen.
7: Amen.
5: Good prayer. Thank you, Jenna. All right, folks, we're going to take a five-minute break for news, and when we return, Steve Paisley-Jordahl will be in the house, and we'll be continuing to look at the news of the day, both here and abroad. 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Again, five-minute break for news, and we will be right back.

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4: This is the Middle East Report, your connection to truthful reporting on Israel and the Middle East. I'm John Riley. In the United States, we have an election coming up in November. But we also have some very troubling things concerning this election that's coming up, and it has to do with Democrat socialist joining with Islamists here in the United States. I talked about that with Dr. Baruch Korman, the founder of Love Israel. We have something very, very interesting and concerning going on here in our country where you have Democratic socialists, communists, if you will, joining with Islamists in putting forth candidates for, you know, high office here in the United States. What are your thoughts about that as someone who is Jewish, who loves Yeshua, Jesus, and lives there in the land of Israel?
5: Well, it's very disheartening because what you find is that these Islamists are finding a home within one particular party. And again, as you pointed out, they tend to be socialists, they tend to be communists. And what we find here is that socialism and communism usually leads to the oppression of people. And that's what the Islamists are about. They are not interested in blessing or helping. You know, we have so infrequently, when we talk about Christian organizations, there's numerous hospitals that Christians fund and produce and operate and find. But the problem is we don't see that among the Muslims, among those who are loyal to Islam. They're not interested in building these foundations to be a blessing, but what do? Well, they focus, and here again, this may be an oversimplification, but we see that Islam tends to be associated with terroristic activity. And so this oppression is not surprising at all. And unfortunately, it's finding a home in one of the political parties in the United States.
4: Baruch, do you think that Christians here in this country are sleeping a little bit when it comes to the threat of Islamists on our country? We see, you know, in some parts of our country, entire communities being built that are Muslim and Islamist. And do you think we are not, you know, aware of this enough and not doing enough to come against what's going on here in our country?
5: I do agree with this problem that people tend to be more interested in their own lives, and I understand this, and interested in their children and such, and we can all agree with that, but sometimes that causes people to not pay attention to what's going on in different communities, in their state, in their neighborhoods and such, and this is very, again, disheartening. And it's going to reap some very poor consequences, in my opinion, in the near future.
4: How much of this is spiritual when we're talking about what's happening here in our country and with, you know, radical Islam?
5: Well, when we look at the term that everyone knows, in Hebrew we say hasatan, the adversary. And what we find here is adversity or suffering or grief is what Satan loves to cause. And I would say the same thing in regard to Islam. They are a so-called religion. I would discount that. I see Islam as a political movement that masquerades as a religion. I don't see it as a religion at all. It's not interested in blessing, helping, eliminating suffering, anything like that. It's a political movement, and that's why we have countries that are Islamic states. So it's very disheartening to see individuals not paying attention to what's going on in their states or sometimes in their communities.
4: You can find out more about Love Israel when you visit their website, loveisrael.org. They offer free Bible teaching resources and study materials, loveisrael.org. That's the Middle East Report. I'm John Riley. 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
8: And welcome back to Today's Issues. So glad for those of you who returned to rejoin us after the break. Ed Vitagliano sitting in for Tim Wildman this week. And I'm also joined in studio by Wesley Wildman and Tony Vitagliano. Our thanks to Chris Woodward, who has gone back to his desk to continue the workday. Our thanks to Jenna Ellis as well, who has gone to do Jenna things, but she's with her family. What an exciting time to go back to Colorado with family coming in to celebrate a wedding. And but anyway, we're joined now by Steve Paisley Jordahl.
9: Hey.
8: Who has joined us with the news of the day. Good morning to you, Steve.
9: Hey, everybody. Good to see you. Good to hear you.
8: You can hear them?
9: I can hear everybody.
8: You can hear the people.
9: I got voices in my head you would not believe.
10: Well, just don't do anything crazy.
8: Yes.
10: Put those voices in your head.
9: Why should I change anything now?
8: Yeah, that's right. It's too late. Too late now. All right, Steve. Let's get started with the news of the day.
9: All right. There is a popular recording artist named Ed Sheeran who is currently on a world tour. He's calling it his Loop Tour. And it began in 2025. It is going to continue. He's got a concert in Philadelphia at Lincoln Field. He's doing stadiums here in the U.S. before he heads to South America and Mexico. Opening act for Ed Sheeran. By the way, Ed is a kind of a pop rock singer-songwriter. Really kind of a tame, I would say, artist compared with some. Opening up for him is an artist called named Macklemore, who is better described as a rap hip-hop artist. And Macklemore has been talking at the concert during his opening act. He's been talking and saying, he's been saying things like this. Cut 12.
11: So the people all the way in Gaza to the occupied West Bank know that we have not forgotten about them. I say free Palestine. Free Cuba to the Congo to Sudan to Iran and all the people living in America that have to live in fear because of this terrorist organization ICE.
9: So he's doing the woke thing, and promoters heard about this, and one in particular, the owner of the New England Patriots, his name is Robert Kraft. He also owns the stadium in which the concert was held or is going to be held. And he said he didn't like this, and so they have asked Macklemore to step off of the tour.
10: Wait a minute.
9: At
10: the very end,
9: yes.
10: Did I hear him say, which is new information for me, that ICE is a terrorist organization?
12: That's what he said.
13: You heard it right.
10: ICE, what? As in the Immigration and
9: Customs Enforcement.
13: He said what he said.
10: Terrorist organization.
9: That's what he said.
10: All right.
9: Supporting. Okay, so for the record.
8: So you're going to burn all your.
9: We're supporting Hamas.
10: There you go.
9: We're supporting Hamas.
10: Who's a literal terrorist group.
9: But we're not supporting ICE because they're the terrorists.
10: Right.
8: That's
9: and
8: a good
9: you
8: point.
9: Wonder why it's Wesley's point. We'll you wonder there. Why they're kicking him off the tour.
10: Right, yeah. So, now that changes a little bit of what I was about to say, my thoughts before I heard that, I'll share that too because it's also very relevant. I do think though you have to calculate in in your profession, if you're an artist, a sports figure, a teacher or whatever, maybe not teacher, they have different roles. But if you're an independent person and you have a job and you want to use your platform to promote politics, which I don't recommend, although I do like it when the conservatives
5: do it.
10: Okay. I do like it.
12: It's okay when we
10: do. That's right. I don't recommend doing it right. Either way.
12: Right.
10: I do like, again, I'll say it again. I like it when our side stands up and says something in response to some, you know, another person who's more liberal and they have their platform. Don't recommend it. But if you do it on either case, it comes with a cost.
12: Right.
10: Both sides. And because your platform was not built on your politics, it was built on your skills. Mm-hmm. And so your skills are what people want, they want to see you do. But if you're going to do it, it comes with a cost. So if he's going to use his platform and the concert and the stage that people pay tickets for to do this, and by the way, this is not a private tour. He's on a tour with multiple other artists. Mm-hmm. So what he says does impact the ticket sales. For better or for worse, it impacts it based on his politics that he's bringing to the table. So, in doing this, I just don't complain. I just don't whine or complain or say it's not fair when you get booted or kicked off or you get boycotted or people quit buying tickets or you lose fans. It's part of it, both ways. It just comes with the territory. Now, it changes a little bit for me, or I'll be a little stronger now that I've heard the fact that he's used ICE as a terrorist group. That's stupid. That's beyond just sharing your right and left opinion. ICE is not a terrorist group. I mean, right. I don't know how else to say that. It's just we're not going to spend. I'm not going to spend the next 20 minutes explaining that it's not, because your person with any sense at all knows that ICE is doing a job of enforcing immigration rules.
12: Yeah, and the other four. Supporting acts for Sheeran also dropped out.
10: Yeah, that's right.
12: So to me, what you're seeing is just how deep the ideological roots run. I mean, which this is not a revelation, all right? I'm not telling anybody here in this room or anybody really listening to this program anything they don't already know, but that thought process is pervasive in the entertainment industry and in Hollywood. At all levels, and what you're seeing is the business side of it having to come to grips with the ideological side of it. So Hollywood and the music industry is used to their worldview getting to throw their worldview around, the weight of their worldview around, their opinions, and the financial support for those for their talents and, you know, whatever they're doing, also backing them up on that. But now what they're starting to see is not every worldview, not every opinion you have is going to be supported. And when that runs into the financial aspect of it, like you said, there are consequences for saying stupid things, as you would say, Wesley. You go too far and you have to suffer the consequences.
10: I do miss the days, though. And I did get to experience, you know, how many times we say on the Reddit, Dad's like, remembering the time in my time growing up, blah, blah. I do remember, I'm 37. There was a time in my lifetime where politics was not involved in business stores.
12: Right.
10: Target didn't get involved in politics for. I mean,
12: yeah.
10: There were times where NFL didn't allow you to kneel for the national
12: right.
10: anthem.
12: Mm-hmm.
10: There was a time, it was probably back when I was in high school, early days of college, you if it wasn't in D.C., it was D.C.'s where we talked, and state government, that's where we talked about politics, and that's where we had our debates.
12: Mm-hmm.
10: Now people have taken their politics, they're activists everywhere,
12: mm-hmm.
10: in every phase, and that's why I miss the days where Michael Jordan would say everybody,
13: even Republicans
10: and Democrats both buy Nike shoes, so
13: right. That's
10: not the platform I'm going to use to share his politics.
14: I would suggest that this came to the fore during Barack Obama's presidency when he decided to split everybody up into identity politics.
10: Right.
14: When he started pushing identity politics and started saying, and it was the whole victimizer thing, and that this is a racist country, and that anybody who has any hint of slavery in their background is still suffering from it. when everybody's starting to be painting as a victim and the victim card started being currency, that's when you see everybody starting picking sides.
8: Well, and the reason I wanted to deal with this story is that, again, this is what we talk. This is why we continue talking about the Lindsey Clancy story. It's a small story, really, mm-hmm. in a country of 330 million people. But there are broader issues that are under the microscope when you're talking about it. This is the same way because the fact that a bunch of others dropped out from Ed Sheeran's tour,
12: right.
8: Indicates to me that this country has split wide open. And on one side, you have people who honestly and deeply hate America. Mm-hmm. They hate everything about it. They're not going to be celebrating Constitution Day. They want to get rid of it. And that is being linked to the Israel issue in the Middle East. Mm-hmm. So people who support Israel are supporting America, and we hate both of them. Mm-hmm. I could easily see Ed Sheeran having to be forced to apologize. He has a tour that is 10 shows long. Now, he's from the UK.
14: Yes.
8: And it continues Friday in Philadelphia. I think this could force Ed Sheeran to apologize. And apologize for what? For dropping an act, mm-hmm. now admittedly under pressure from Robert Kraft, who didn't want his stadium to be used to promote that kind of insane hatred mm-hmm. by Macklemore, okay? Ed Sheeran, I would not be surprised to see him apologize for removing that kind of person from his tour in order to keep the tour alive.
12: Yeah.
8: So I would not be surprised. So this country has split open like a ripe fig, okay, which is a biblical, prophetic
10: illustration.
8: Yeah. Mm-hmm. And I think our country's in serious trouble, folks. Only Jesus can save it, but the church had better start praying and start getting busy winning people, or we could, on Constitution Day, admit the possibility of losing the Constitution.
14: So Sheeran has spoken on this. Basically, he said that the kicking Macklemore off was the promoter's decision. The promoter's the one that stands to make or lose money on the tour, so they have the right, I suppose, to do this. He added that his audience is often young people from different backgrounds who do not expect his shows to be a political forum. So basically taking the Jordan tack that Wesley was talking about. David Portnoy, who owns Barstool Sports, is also speaking out on this. He had something interesting to say, I thought, about this. Cut 13.
15: Bob Kraft catches wind that Macklemore, as the opener, is essentially turning this into a political rally, a pro-free Palestine rally. He has the Palestinian flag. He has brutal imagery from the war on the big screens behind him, singing a song. And Bob Kraft, I'm sure, did what I did when I saw this. He researched Macklemore. It didn't take long to learn Macklemore has a pretty shady past. He already, at a prior concert, dressed in wildly anti-Semitic. This is before the October 7th attacks. Wildly anti-Semitic like trope, like the huge like nose. It's like the greedy Jew meme. And he did a Hitler symbol. He had to apologize for it. He's like, oh, sorry about that. But still, it's like, huh. Maybe this free Palestine thing he's doing is a little more deep-seated hatred than what he's making it seem like. Bob Kraft owns Gillette Stadium. In Macklemore, you're going to come into Bob Kraft's house and spit in his face? That's not censorship. Everyone now is like, oh, Bob Kraft got Macklemore fired. That's censorship, freedom of speech. This ain't freedom of speech, homie. He owns the stadium. It's his house. Would you have a party and invite somebody over who's just going to spew what you consider hatred? Macklemore, you're the opener for Ed Sheeran. People are buying Ed Sheeran tickets.
8: Okay, let me just I think that David Portnoy's comments there were outstanding. Let me also say he's not a role model.
12: Right. No. Yeah, not a paragon of virtue.
8: He's not a paragon of virtue. He has his own issues. But he's Jewish. Mm-hmm. Robert Kraft is Jewish.
14: Yes.
8: I don't know what Jews in this country are going to do. They have got to be getting awfully nervous about all this stuff that's happening.
10: Yeah, my dad, Tim Wyman, he's mentioned it quite a bit over the last couple of months. is we've talked about the main problems with each party as it relates to the midterms and then 2028's general election. And one of the bigger problems that he's pointed out is this growing hatred for the Jews in Israel in the Democrat Party doesn't seem like it has any way to escape or return or to neutralize itself. Mm-hmm. And it's growing, and it seems as if they have forgotten. Well, most of them are public figures like Macklemore, but the Democrat Party leaders too, some of them, the squad, have I think they don't care. They just don't care that a lot of their party is made up of Jews.
16: Right.
10: And that's going to be a problem.
14: Many self-hating Jews too,
10: yeah,
14: though.
10: Yeah, that's right. It's going to be a problem moving forward for the Democrats as they continue to have people speak on their behalf, like a Macklemore and others, of Israel and the Jews, because so much of their voters is, and now where do those voters go? I don't know. I don't think they go to the Republican Party, but then again they may. But the Democrats have every opportunity to win. We're giving them some really good ammunition,
16: right?
10: With the gas prices, the war. There's a couple other issues that that the Republicans aren't doing a good job at. We're giving them an opportunity, but when they keep doing stuff like this, it's just kind of offsetting the issues.
16: Well, and I will say this, and then we can move on. For the Democratic Party, I absolutely agree with what you're saying. The Democratic Party is my prediction. In the short term, they're going to win because of what you just said. The economic conditions, the war in Iran, which could expand, okay? We get the Houthis chiming in and all that kind of thing. In the short term, they can win. I think for the long term, and this is why we talk about people like James Carville, and I would keep beating the same drums here, Bill Maher. They see the dangers for the survival of the Democratic Party, because the people taking over the party, again, we've mentioned this, but especially young people, the young people that are going to Ed Sheeran concerts and are fans of Macklemore or whatever, they are going to tie, I think, they are going to continue to tie this Marxist idea, support for the Palestinians, quote unquote, antagonism and hatred for Israel, and thus hatred of the Jews. They are going to tie that to America, and they are going to double down on their hatred for this country, and that is going to put the Democratic Party in serious jeopardy for the majority of American people, because you're going to have conservatives, you're going to have independents, you're going to have traditional classical liberals like Bill Maher, who are Democrats. You're going to have Jews who are increasingly afraid for their lives. They're not going to have anywhere to go. They're not going to stay in the Democratic Party that has rejected them. Some of them may go to the Republican Party, but at the very least, they're going to stop voting Democrat. And that is going to threaten the Democratic Party's existence.
12: And I know we said we would move on. The irony, though, I just thought about this as you were describing what the Democrat Party is going to have to contend with over the next several years. The irony of the fact that Republicans have been called Nazis and conservatives have been called Nazis for
16: since Trump. Yeah.
12: Trump's literally Hitler. The Republicans are literally Nazis. The irony is that the Democrat Party, what's developing and bubbling up in their party is a lot of the same ingredients, I'll say, that got the Nazi Party, the actual Nazi Party in Germany, into power. It was economic turmoil, mm-hmm. right? There was very little economic opportunity. They'd been, you know, Germany had
10: it was intentional.
12: Was
10: though.
12: Punished economically, and the people of Germany were suffering economically. And then you have these guys that come up and they say, "Hey, we'll do something about it.
16: The Jews are the problem."
12: Yeah, the Jews are the problem. You know, they're controlling a lot of the money, and we'll bring back some, you know, economic prosperity. You just have to put us in power. I'm seeing very similar parallels that could give way and give rise to something akin to an actual fascist, you know, or really in this case, Marxist-minded party, where we need to fix these economic woes. And to do that, we're going to go after the capitalists. And what was it? Most of the capitalists are the Jews. So we're going to go after the Jews too. I mean, those are an actual setup for something that looks like the Nazi Party.
16: What? And Robert Kraft is Jewish.
12: Yes.
16: This plays right into their worldview. Their ideology is that the Jews are the problem.
12: The candidate in Maine that had to drop out had literal Nazi tattoos on him.
16: Yeah.
12: I mean, you can't make it up. But
10: that's why the is it Marxism or communism or fascism? One of their main objectives is to accuse the accuser of the very thing that they're doing.
16: Yeah, that's probably a good either one of those. And by the way, we could talk. To me, the difference between communists and Nazis, I think both of those kinds of movements are technically fascist.
12: Yeah,
16: anyway, because fascist. They're totalitarian. They have want universal control, dictatorships. The communists generally have an international engine driving. They don't really care about the nation. They care about the worldwide movement of communism. The Nazis, and generally speaking, real fascists like during World War II, care about the nation.
12: Mm-hmm.
16: So you had the Nazi Party supporting their take to make Germany a power again in Europe, but they use the same tactics and they have the same strategy. That's why I say I don't think there's really but a piece of tissue paper
10: in between
16: them. They both want dictatorships.
12: Right.
16: They both want totalitarian control of your life, and they do both want absolute power.
12: Mm-hmm.
16: And so I don't know what form it'll take in our country, but something fascist is coming, whether it has a Marxist flavor or a Nazi flavor. Good insights from both you guys. All right, Steve.
9: I think it's time we should check into New York City and see what Mayor Mamdani is doing.
10: Okay, what? You only get a minute here.
12: I'm kidding.
9: I'll let you guys take this. Mayor Mamdani has rolled out 17 new free toilets, public toilets in the New York City. They are across the seven boroughs. Each one has a flushing toilet, a running water sink, heating and air conditioning, a baby changing station. They're touchless. They're free. You have to have a QR code from the city or a card. They are being distributed and run by a group called Throne Labs.
16: Oh, well, that's
9: and I love this. This is the part. You get 10 minutes in this toilet to do whatever it is that you came to do. And once inside, you're put on a strict 10-minute time limit. As an occupant approaches the time limit, the speaker inside of the room emits an automated message telling them that they're running out of time. Once the 10 minutes are up, the speaker states, "Attention, your time has expired, and the door is now opening." It says it in English or Spanish, and then you are thrown out. The world is invited to come on in. The door is open, and your time is up.
16: Now, we do

0: goal.
1: Good grief. Yeah, I remember hearing about that. Yeah, that, and the reason why is that a lot of businesses won't let you, won't let their, even their patrons use the restrooms anymore because it's just, the problem is so pervasive. Look, this is like dystopian. I just, can you imagine, you're like cattle, folks. In New York City, I'm sorry. You're on the fringe of the dystopian future when, you know, please do finish your business. You know, please remember one square per person.
2: Yes.
1: You know, one square toilet paper.
2: Well,
1: you know, it's just, that's
3: your
1: crazy.
3: Time is up.
1: Yeah.
3: Well, listen, we mentioned this in the story meeting this morning. The reason our founders said a republic can only exist if we have a moral populace is for this. The country, in big cities especially, decaying, where you have homeless and addicts and all kinds of other things going on. Wow, is that being proved in New York City? All right, guess what? We're done. More great programming directly ahead. Thanks for watching.
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9: 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My name is Tim Barton. I am joined by my dad, David Barton, and our third amigo is actually on a plane right now. I have no idea where he is, what state he's hovering over, passing over. I have no idea. But Rick is on the road. Rick Green is our co-host on the Wall Builder Show. And today is Friday. It is Good News Friday. Dad, so many fun things that we can talk about from this week. You and I have been all over the place this week. We were up in Washington, D.C. We had our annual fall pastors briefing, an incredible group of pastors. We got to meet with a lot of our congressional friends, some of our friends in the Senate. Speaker Mike Johnson stopped by and visited with us for a little bit on our evening spiritual heritage tour of the U.S. Capitol. It's been a busy week, but it's been a lot of fun with all the events we've been doing.
2: Yeah, it's been a busy week, but and there's a lot of, I'm glad to see a lot of energy leading into the next couple months. The direction, I think, of America will be determined much by what happens in this election, whether we keep moving forward or whether we hit a roadblock and start moving back. But it's fun to see the energy that's out there. There's high energy. We saw that with the members of Congress.

0: certainly a lot of hard work going there, but we saw it too with people from all over the nation, you know, from states that you don't necessarily expect this kind of activity, and we're seeing it there. So I think it was good in a number of ways, including just giving an indication of maybe some good things that might happen over the next few months.
1: Yeah. In our pastor's briefing, we had nearly 150 pastors from 20-something state. I don't remember the exact number, but it was a significant amount from all over the place. And they're fired up, ready to go back to encourage their congregations to engage in the process. And ultimately, we talked to pastors about recognizing the role of the shepherd is to protect the sheep from the wolves that are coming. And here's where there's wolves in all different directions, ideological, theological, political. And recognizing this is the time to get involved. And even today, we are in Tennessee. We are doing a conference with our good friend, Pastor Alan Jackson. He is hosting Culture and Christianity at his church, World Outreach Church in Murfreesboro, Tennessee. Incredible church. And there's a list of amazing people, so many of our friends that we get to hang out with today as we do this conference. But before we get into some of the good news, Dad, I think it's also worth acknowledging yesterday was Constitution Day. And one of these super fun things that I got to do was go to the National Archives. I got to see George Washington's own copy, the U.S. Constitution, as they're working through writing the Constitution. They're printing off copies as, you know, they progress. As they get more things written, they print off copies so they can make their own edits. And the National Archives has George Washington's copy that has his own handwritten edits in it. I've seen pictures of it before. This is the first time they have ever displayed it, is what I was told when I was there. Now, they've never displayed this before, which also boggles the mind a little bit, thinking about how many amazing treasures the National Archives has that they simply don't show, they don't display. That's probably a different conversation for later. But it was so fun being able to see George Washington's handwritten notes on this early printing of the U.S. Constitution as they are in the process of writing it at the Constitutional Convention. It was really incredible.
0: And the good news with that is a lot of Americans are now able to see it. And seeing those kind of things helps bring the Founding Fathers back into, I'm going to say, public awareness. And so anything like that, especially in this 250th kind of year, that's a really healthy thing for Americans to kind of rediscover their history, because that just has not been an emphasis in recent decades.
1: Well, and Dad, I would say too, while I was at National Archives, it was super annoying and frustrating hearing guides tell some stories about the Founding Fathers and just like blatantly lying, or I mean, maybe at best case, they're butchering the story because they don't know any better. But the things they're saying, I mean, just like, so dumb, because all you have to do is a quick search, like, did this happen? And the internet will tell you no. So they're still promoting the woke ideology, which is frustrating, which also, you know, goes back to why President Trump called out the Smithsonian and said, first of all, we're going to put banners up out front that says this is fake history, right? That you're just lying on what's inside, which is just a kind of crazy flex on the Smithsonian. But as he acknowledged on the Truth Social post, they haven't done a display to honor George Washington in more than 50 years, and especially in the 250th. The time it would have made the most sense to have a unique display to honor the signers of the Declaration, to honor George Washington, they didn't have any of that. They just kind of had their standard normal stuff and pretended like they don't need to celebrate anything special this summer. So it's great to see President Trump call that out. But I mean, Dad, the fact that we have a really incredible collection that we show people is awesome. We encourage people to come check out the museums. But if we had the stuff that the National Archive, that the Smithsonian does, we would have this crazy struggle of what do you show when and how often? Because the treasures that they have is mind-boggling, and most Americans have no idea how significant the treasures are they have because they don't display them. And so the fact that at least for this week, they displayed George Washington's handwritten notes, the annotation on his own early print copy of the U.S. Constitution, absolutely incredible. Well, okay, today is Friday. which means Good News Friday. We have a stack of articles that we want to go through. So, Dad, let's start. What is your first piece of good news?
0: I'm going to set this up with a little background because we have over recent elections, every election we've heard, this is the most significant election in our lifetime. And I mean, we keep repeating it, but it's not hyperbole. It is because there's more crazy stuff that comes up than has ever occurred at any point in our lifetime. 10 years ago, we weren't doing the men and women's sports kind of nonsense. That was not even really a thought. And now it's all over the nation as a policy. And so we're pushing back. And so what we've seen is every election has been more significant than the previous one because they've introduced more stupid stuff that becomes national and becomes implemented and is not just talked about, it's policy. And so as I'm looking at this election, I think that this election, and we talked about this a little bit, I think this is the biggest off-year election we've had in my lifetime. Because while we're starting to see some things shift in a good direction, what President Trump has done, the lowest murder rate in history, essentially, by rate, not numbers, but by rate, the lowest murder rate, the closing of the border, essentially no illegals coming across that we're cognizant of, might be smuggling, but no open borders. All that is different. And so to see that, that's really good. But all of that ends with this midterm election if we cannot keep the House. And so what happens is you'll have a House that will go in a very different direction. They will change funding or try to change funding. They'll try to reduce funding to border and to ICE and to other enforcement agencies. They'll cut that funding. Now, Trump will undoubtedly veto that budget, and so they'll get into continuing resolutions and all the stuff they do. But they'll find ways to defund that. They'll find ways to really try to halt that agenda. And so I think that if we can win this midterm, that we have the opportunity to do two more years with a House that's willing to work with the president, a Senate that's working with the president, and that gives us 2 years plus. If we can keep the Senate, we have two more years of getting some good judges on the court. And we've talked about how the fact that these Trump judges that he's put on have been key in changing religious liberty and changes the getting back to the Bill of Rights, getting back to constitutional government, getting back to limits on government, giving the states more authority, all the stuff that was not going on. So I think it's really big. And so within that framework, I've kind of, as I'm working in the states, the things that I see that are very important to me that I think could be a big help are the fact that in a lot of the blue states right now, we're seeing statewide ballot initiatives that people will vote on, but they're very red initiatives. In other words, something like no men and women sports. That's going in 7 states. And most of those states that are doing that now are they're blue states. And that's not something the blue people will bring up, but these are brought up by popular initiatives, ballot initiatives done by the people.
1: Well, and to clarify then, I would actually contend those aren't red initiatives. Those are common sense initiatives. And right now, there's only one party that seems to be promoting common sense. So you're saying red, those are ultimately conservative issues because you're trying to conserve the traditional value structure. That's where conservatism comes from. So I do think it's worth clarifying these aren't really red issues because these are many of them are 80-20 issues. Right. This isn't like a Republican versus Democrat. Like, no, this is the majority of America supports some of these basic notions. Now, we do know there are certain persuasions of individuals that are willing to cut off their nose despite their face, because if it's going to help, one side, we're just going to automatically oppose it. But I don't disagree with anything you're saying other than I think I would frame it differently. I don't think these are red blue issues. I think these are 80-20 issues overall. And if any of these don't win in those states, I think literally it's going to be because there's so much vitriol from opponents that show up. Not that the majority of Americans don't agree with this, but if they see it as helping in their mind what is the opposing enemy, then they're not going to support it, even though fundamentally, again, like these are saying no boys and girls sports. That's an 80-20 issue. That's not a Republican-Democrat issue. That's a basic common sense issue that the majority of Americans have very strong opinions about.
0: And that's really where I was heading with that, because I call it a red-blue issue because the blue legislatures will not pick that issue up. The states that have passed those ban on men and women's sports have been Republican legislatures. But yet we're seeing that the people in these very blue states are saying, well, we want this. We're going to have. And so they're having to go around their blue legislatures. And so I call them blue states because they're being run by blue governors and blue legislatures. But the people in those states aren't all that blue, quite frankly. And so we saw even in Colorado, which is a very progressive state in their legislature, right now, 56% of Democrats support that initiative to ban men and women's sports. And there's also one in Colorado going on that deals with no transgender mutilation surgeries of young people, et cetera. And so these are very likely to pass in those states where that blue legislators have kept this stuff from even being voted on. They won't even bring it up. And so what I see with that is that's going to pull a lot of our people to the polls. Because if you're in a Colorado or some of those states, Michigan, you get pretty discouraged because, you know, you feel like you're in a blue state, not much you can do, although Michigan is more of a purple state than a blue state. But you feel like there's not much you can, but suddenly you've got a way to let your voice be heard. And so I think those ballot initiatives, and we're seeing them in a number of states. I mean, there's some good stuff in Nevada, which is kind of a blue state, some purple, but kind of blue. But when you get to Maine, that's a pretty blue state. There's some great ballot initiatives there. And so I think that's going to draw some of our people to the polls, which usually doesn't happen in a midterm election. So you could see a higher Republican voter turnout, and there's going to be a lot of Democrat voters that say, you know what, I may be a Democrat, but I don't buy this stuff with men and women's sport. I'm just going to sit this out. They may not show up to vote against that initiative, but they may sit home, which means they'll have less votes for their party. So I see this as a real opportunity to pick up some congressional seats you might not generally pick up. Generally, in an off-term election, the party that's in power loses 27 seats. And so since there's only about a three-seat margin now in the House, that's hard. 27 seats and you only got a three-vote margin, you could easily lose this thing and Mike Johnson won't be able to move anything forward to speak of, and they'll have a Democrat House, and so everything changes. But I think that this election, there is a real chance. And then I say all that to get to this article. And this article, it headlines, it says, Democrats' acceptance of same-sex changes nosedived by double digits in 1 year. So just over the last 12 months, it says Americans' moral acceptance of sex changes is at an all-time low, and so that's right now, in part, and is plummeting due to support among Democrats. And so that's what the new poll shows, the Democrats aren't going where their party's going. So Democrat support for sex changes is down 11% just over last year. That's a massive change in Democrats. And that's not, we're seeing we've been talking about the Democrat Socialist America, so many more showing up in the Democrat Party and they're getting elected. But this to me is really good news. And I can go through other stats here, but the deal is there is evidence now that it looks like that it may not be the normal kind of turnout that we would generally have. And this might be the first time in 94 years that Republicans can actually hold the House while they're in power. Now, two other times it's happened where the party that was in power did it, but they were times of national crisis, like after 9/11. Once 9/11, Republicans were in, Republicans held it, Democrats would have taken it, but the whole nation unified. So you've had crisis situations where the nation unified and kept the party in power. But this is not a crisis situation. This is a normal election. And this will be the first normal election in 94 years where that possibly the party that's in power can maintain power in a midterm election. So I think this is a really big deal. And I'm just seeing things now that encourage me. You know, we could get to the day after election and we get our head handed to us, maybe. But I just kind of think right now there's some good indications that we might be able to do something that's going to last at least. If we can win this election, I think we keep it on track for maybe 15 years. Before we get back into a moral crisis of the kind of which we've been seeing.
1: Well, and a lot of that too, Dad, as you're saying it, you know, it depends on if Christians show up or not.
0: Oh, that's true.
1: If Christians will show up, if they will vote, if they won't get discouraged and stay home, right? If they won't have a pity party and they won't pout.
0: That's right.
1: If we will be good stewards like we have been called to be, if we will show up, we can make a difference and we can win in a lot of areas. And partly as the point you're making, in some of these states where people might have looked historically and gone, I don't see any way, right? Like in Colorado or some of these areas, like I don't see any way Republicans are winning some of these things. No, when you have Democrats that are now actually voting for conservative things in the state, it actually can swing some of the votes where they go, you know what, these Democrats that are supporting this, I don't support them. There are indicators, to your point, that are very encouraging, but it's only encouraging if Christians show up to vote, because if they don't show up to vote, Democrats aren't electing Republicans, liberals aren't electing conservatives, Christians have got to show up at the polls. Okay, we did not get very far in good news. We have a long way to go, but we need to take a quick break. We'll be right back in just a second. 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
1: 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This is Good News Friday. We are going through some of the headlines that you probably haven't heard about of good things happening around the nation. I have an article at the top of my stack. It's actually from The Blaze. And the headline is, "The God Ballers Are Coming for the Rainbow." Now, when I first saw the headline, I didn't know at all what we were talking about. But as you read through it, it does make some really good points. The idea of God ballers, like this is, I guess, Christians in sports. When I was first reading this, coming for the rainbow, I thought maybe, right, they're opposing some of the LGBTQIA plus initiatives, whatever that looks like. But as I read the article, there's a man named Stephen Eubanks, and he wrote a book called God Ball, How Athletes Are Saving Christianity. Now, ultimately, they're not saving Christianity. Christianity was going to be saved without their help. However, the idea is, they are re-energizing Christianity in America and sports. What we know statistically, the article highlights some of this as well, is that young men are the ones that are having a resurgence of faith in America. And so many of those young men are in sports. And even though, as you look over the last couple years and really decades, you can identify Christians that have been singled out in professional sports, high level, for taking Christian positions, what's happened is, Americans rallied around them, and more athletes stepped up because of it. So they give examples Jordan Ive. Well, first of all, they point out that athletes have been more inclined to pray publicly, talk about Jesus in interviews more, use social media to communicate directly with fans. They're not depending on sports writers or television or networks to interpret what they believe. They're literally posting it. They're saying it. They're being much more bold in their faith. But they point out there's been pushback. The Chicago Bulls guard Jaden Ivey, he was released for the Bulls for what they termed conduct detrimental to the team. Why? Because he criticized the NBA's embrace of the LGBTQ celebrations. He said, that's unrighteous. We shouldn't be celebrating this. So he was released. But what happened is there was a lot of people that rallied around him. And by the way, behind the scenes, there were players supporting him. You have guys like Jonathan Isaacs, who back in 2020, in the midst of the Black Lives Matter crave and COVID, he didn't wear the t-shirt. He didn't kneel in the anthem. He was persecuted. The article even highlights, I mean, really, even Tim Tebow took some heat because of this. More recently, though, you have the Kansas City Chiefs kicker Harrison Butker, who faced crazy backlash after, in 2024, he gave a commencement speech at Benedictine University defending traditional marriage and family and gender roles. I was a Catholic university. He was affirming Catholic positions, but this is basic Christian position. Ultimately, is what we're talking about, of marriage and family and gender roles, and crazy backlash. But then his jersey was a top selling jersey. They sold out of it online. The Chiefs sold out of it on their store. It talks about in the article the Giants baseball team on Pride Night. Their pitchers Lander Roop, JT Brubaker, Ryan Walker. They wore the ascribed hats for the evening. They're Giants baseball hats, which had rainbows on them, but then they wrote Bible verses by the rainbow. So as an example, Roop cited Genesis 9, 12 through 16, where God promises what the rainbow is all about. Well, they got in trouble. Actually, they were reprimanded by the league because you're not supposed to be able to alter or change any of your uniform. And then there was backlash. So the commissioner, Rob Manfred, came out and later acknowledged, he said, oh yeah, the Giants forgot to tell them that it was optional to wear the rainbow hat or not. Well, the Giants didn't tell them it was optional, which is why they pushed back. Anyway, it goes through this article highlighting you are seeing more and more people push back against this, and faith is becoming far more prominent inside of professional athletics. And so there is a resurgence of this. And I would say we have talked about this on so many Good News Fridays over the last many years, how encouraging it is to see these professional athletes, huge following, huge social media, that are actually standing up for biblical truth, that are proclaiming Jesus, that are being bold in their faith. This is just an article highlighting even more of that. So really good news coming from the athletic world. Dad, what's your next piece of good news?
0: So Tim, my story centers in Texas, but it's actually a national issue. It deals with school choice. And so school choice has become a big thing in recent decades as people have seen, well, this is not education going with my kid, this is indoctrination. They're actually having lower academic scores, but they're coming out more socialist, more whatever. This is not education. And so we've seen a lot of states move to school choice. Texas has not. But Texas did so this last term, and they implemented a school choice program, a big one. And so when that went through this year, there's 102,000 families that said, hey, we're taking the money and we're going to different places. Parents want the best for their kids, much better than the state wants for their kids. And parents are going to make sure their kids, to the best of their parents' ability, get equipped in the right way. So nobody cares about kids more than the parents do. And the state of Texas has now said, okay, parents, you have a choice to do this. What's happened is you've had 102,000 families pull their kids out of public schools. Now, that is causing a lot of backlash in Texas on the public school system, which is good because it needs competition. We've always talked about competition makes everything better. Public schools haven't had competition to speak of, not at any large level. And so in Texas, they're looking at immediately doing another 100,000 families, letting them have school choice. And so what you see it right away, within a couple of years, you're losing 200,000 kids in a big system. We've got about 5.5 million. But what that has done is already in Texas now, you have more than 100 public school campuses that have permanently closed and 60 more are confirmed for closure next year. Now you're having to have competition. Now you're having to say, hey, we got to do a better job of educating our kids. And just as an indication of how crazy this has been, Crowley Independent School District, which is outside of the Fort Worth, Dallas area, they have a $2.7 billion debt. And they just approved building a $150 million track and field complex with a concert venue. I see, so you're $2.7 billion in debt. Let's go build some more athletic facilities. That is not what's going to help those kids get a better education.
1: Yeah, but Dad, they're going to solve that problem. They're going to do a new bond for the school. So all the people living there are going to pay higher taxes and then wonder why they're paying higher taxes on the bond they just approved to increase their taxes for the school to build the concert venue. Because every large school needs a new track and field and stadium and a concert venue, because really that's what school's about. Not like kids learning to read and write and do some basic math. Nope, that's not the focus of education, obviously, why it's failing on so many levels.
0: And by the way, Tim, on that same point, I am shocked at how many voters do not know what a bond is, that you're actually taking out a loan against not state money, against the citizen's own pocketbook. You citizens are going to pay that money back with higher taxes. And you say, oh, we need a new athletic facility. Let's do a bond. No, that's coming out of your pocket. That's not state money you're talking about. You're talking taxpayer money. And I don't know the last time I've really seen many bonds voted down because taxpayers keep thinking this is a way to improve our schools. No, it's a way to take more of your money, and it's not fixing the education problem. But that competition, that school choice bill in Texas is already having major impact in Texas. Look for all boats to start rising. We should have better education across the state as a result of this competition.
1: Well, I couldn't help but think the reason that people don't know what a bond is because the bond we've been the most educated on is Bond, James Bond. That's yeah, the bond we right. know, yeah. Not the one that deals with our taxes. Not to digress, There is so much more information, so much more good news. If you go to wahlburgers.show, you can look up previous programs, get more good news. We will have way more for you next week. Lots of information also on the website, wahlburgers.com. Until then, God bless you. Have a great weekend. You've been listening to The Wahlburgers Show.

0: In the movies, here's how the good guys get their information.
1: Alert! Alert! Legislation is coming that can drastically alter the course of our families' lives. You must act quickly and call upon all your abilities to stop the onslaught and save life as we know it.
0: Okay, that's not exactly how it works at the AFA Action Offices. 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
4: This is the Middle East Report. Each week, we bring you truthful reporting on what's happening in Israel and the Middle East. Our guest today is Dr. Baruch Korman, the founder of Love Israel, a worldwide Bible teaching ministry that offers free Bible study resources to anyone who wants to go deeper into God's Word. I caught up with Dr. Korman to talk about some of the current things happening in the Middle East. Let's turn to the USA-Iran war and the implications for Israel, the United States, and the world. What are your thoughts about how this war is going, where you think it's going to lead or end?
5: I hope it does end, but I can tell you it's not going to end until President Trump understands that the way that war should end. Now, when we look at World War II, we have a great example that Dwight Eisenhower, he wanted an unconditional surrender. I've heard President Trump mention this in regard to the Iranians, but they're not going to surrender freely. They're going to have to be forced to surrender. And this is going to take much more action. Personally, and I think this is true for many people who come from a military background, the ones that I hear speaking in Israel on the Israeli news, they are confused that America's not doing more to put military pressure upon Israel. We've heard so many times that President Trump has threatened to go after their power grid, their energy resources. He threatens that, but he never does it. And when Israel went after some of the oil fields, President Trump was very displeased with what Israel has done. I think that there's a disconnect. I believe that Israel is much more capable of doing what's necessary to bring Iran to a surrender. America's capable, but I don't know if they have the stomach for doing what's necessary to bring in about this unconditionally surrender.
4: I think it's very interesting that Iran has not shot ballistic missiles toward Israel in a while. Now, they've shot them towards Bahrain and Jordan and other Gulf countries, but when it comes to Israel, they've kind of stayed silent on that in sending missiles, and I think it's because they know what's going to happen if they decide, you know, to send some ballistic missiles toward Israel, although I have heard that there is some concern about some kind of surprise attack from Iran or something, but Israel is absolutely fully prepared, I would assume.
5: We are, and I would say this. The reason why Iran has not sent ballistic missiles to Israel is because the defense minister, Katz is his name, he has said exactly what Israel's response is going to be in regard to any aggression from Iran to Israel's soil. And he said the same thing. We're going after the energy structure, the power grid, the oil fields, and Israel has done it before, and we're very capable of doing it. I think something that many people miss out on is that Iran has no capability to defend themselves. Now, they can launch ballistic missiles at American bases in Jordan and other places, but they don't have any ability. They have no air defense that they can put up any resistance against what either America is going to do or Israel is going to do. I don't know why both countries are not doing more to bring this war to a conclusion. The longer it goes, the more that people are suffering. And I'm not talking about Israelis suffering. I'm talking about the Iranian people. As believers, we are sympathetic for the Iranian people's plight, what they've gone through for 47 years. But nothing is being done by America nor Israel in doing what's necessary to bring this war to a conclusion.
4: You can find out more about Love Israel when you visit their website, loveisrael.org. 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I'm John Riley.
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8: This week on the weekend edition of Washington Watch, a sanctions bill passes the House, the sixth anniversary of the Abraham Accords, and a declaration of life. Greetings, fellow patriots. I am David Salkeld, and I'm a constitutional conservative, Christian husband, and Reagan Republican. A little later in the show, Washington Watch Live host Tony Perkins sits down with Missouri Senator Josh Hawley to discuss his state's declaration of life. But first, on Wednesday, the House of Representatives passed the Lindsey O. Graham Russia and Iran sanctions bill with bipartisan support. During Washington Watch Live on Thursday, FRC President and host of Washington Watch, Tony Perkins, was joined by Congressman John McGuire of Virginia to discuss the impact of that bill.
9: Congressman McGuire, welcome back to Washington Watch. Always great to have you on the program.
10: Well, Semper Fi, Tony. Thanks for having me on. And I got to tell you, this is a great way to carry on the legacy of Lindsey Graham. I mean, this was his focus to have peace in Ukraine and Russia. And this gives President Trump the leverage he needs. This is peace through strength and action, real consequences for Putin and the Iranian regime. So it's a great decision. It gives him the ability to make some decisions that can put a, you know, end to this war and save lives and have peace.
9: I mean, we really have three tools to work with. We've got our military, which we've not put into Eastern Europe. We have diplomatic, and we've been working on the diplomatic side of things. It hasn't worked. Then we have economic, and these sanctions allow us to use those economic tools. Are you hopeful that it will bring Putin to the table?
10: Yeah, I'm really hopeful because it goes not just after Putin and his oligarchs, but it goes after the customers for this oil that they're smuggling left and right all over the place. So I think it gives President Trump that edge he needs in negotiation. You know, President Trump is the art of the deal, and this gives him an upper hand to get that done. I'm hopeful, but we got work to do.
9: Now, it's important. You mentioned the customers, and most of these customers are also adversaries of the United States. We're talking about China. We're talking about Iran. We're also talking about India. We're talking about some of these countries in North Korea that are hostile toward to America and our objectives and goals globally.
10: That's right. Now, of course, there's flexibility in this bill so that, you know, President Trump can adjust and move those tariffs around. But I think it gives him a position of strength to negotiate with those folks as well. And so this is a new development that we've been wanting for the last 2 years. You know, President Trump didn't want to go into Iran, but the threat was too great to wait. He talks about solving eight conflicts in 8 months. and he wants peace. And I think this gives him the leverage to do it.
9: Earlier this morning, after the bill had passed last night, in Russia, the word from the Kremlin was that this was going to make a negotiated deal harder. How do you respond to that?
10: Well, I think it's a matter of time, because if we choke off their income for the war, they can't afford the war, so they better settle sooner than later, in my opinion.
9: So is this, we're taking a similar approach in Iran by blockading their ports, trying to bring about that stranglehold on them economically. Is there any evidence that that's working?
10: Well, I think it is. I sent a letter to President Trump this morning talking about infrastructure in Virginia, in the United States. I talked to Secretary Burgum, and he says that the United States is producing more crude oil today than ever, but even more than Saudi Arabia, more than Russia. But even if you tripled our crude oil production, we couldn't lower fuel prices, because during the Biden administration, with those Green New Deal policies, he calls it the Green New Scam, that's what President Trump calls it, we shut down refineries all over the country, especially California. So the ones that we do have are operating at 100% capacity. So I said, well, why don't we build or open up more refineries? And it's because of all the NEPA or EPA regulations, it takes like 5 years. So the letter was said, let's have a state of emergency. Let's speed up those processes so we can get those refineries built quicker. And if we do all that, we won't be dependent on the oil and gas coming out of the Middle East.
9: I think that's extremely important to do. Now, in the first term of the president, he increased the production of the oil. Now we're talking about being able to increase the infrastructure to refine that oil so we can turn it into the products that we need. That's really the chokehold right now in the United States.
10: You're absolutely right. We shot ourselves in the foot. You know, I've talked to Secretary Burgum, and he basically said today in the United States, 70% of our energy is fossil fuel, 30% is nuclear. And that's probably not exactly right, but that's close. Why would we shoot ourselves in the foot and shut down coal plants and refineries? Now we're paying the price. And I would argue that fuel prices would have gone up whether we went into Iran or not. So we need to increase capacity. We need to build more refineries, and I hope that letter will have some effect.
9: Yeah, it's long overdue. I hope you are successful in that. I want to go back to Iran specifically. The president today told an Axios reporter that he's approaching a major decision over whether to resume large-scale U.S. attacks on Iran. What's your take on that, especially in light of the vote that took place in the House this week over the War Powers Act?
10: Well, I think all of America, we'd like to move on. I think that the fact that it's taken this long should tell you that President Trump was right. And what I mean by that is, you know, he's a president that wants peace. But he believes, and I believe it as well, based on the intel I've seen, is that the threat was too great to wait. If the threat wasn't that great, we would have finished this up a long time ago. It's a real threat, and thank God we had a president and a Secretary of War and a military with a backbone to stop the number one state sponsor of terror. Now, the Democrats keep saying this is a war of choice, and they are right. It was a war of choice from Iran. They've been killing American soldiers and citizens and terrorizing the world for 47 years, and who would have thought that their plan to react would be to attack their allies? But I heard you talking about it earlier. They still have the danger of their proxies causing mayhem in the region and the world.
9: The main objective was to make sure that they did not have the ability to advance nuclear weapons, holding the entire world hostage. Are you confident that we're going to come out with that assurance?
10: Well, that's certainly, you're right. That is the number one goal. And think about this. They were building a barrier of ballistic missiles that no country on Earth could have penetrated. And hopefully what we've done is we've taken out their launchers. We've taken out their ability to produce those ballistic missiles. But I think they're getting a lot of help from Russia and China.
9: Well, I'm hopeful, as you are, that this could come to a close very quickly. I think that's what the American people want. And I agree with you. The president did the right thing in going in. They're a danger to the entire world. Congressman McGuire, always great to see you, my friend. Thanks so much for joining us, and have a great weekend.
10: You too. Thanks for having me.
9: You know, folks, it remains a matter of prayer, especially as the president himself says he's coming up on a major decision. Be praying that he makes that right decision and that he gets godly counsel as to what actions to take. It's extremely important, and we can approach the throne of grace with boldness and ask the Lord to give the president the wisdom he needs to make the right decision. All right, we'll be right back after this. Don't go away.
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15: 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In this six-session video series, FRC President Tony Perkins equips participants with a practical understanding of civil government from a biblical worldview.
13: I would encourage all people to take it. I almost wish I would have took it earlier, that I could have taught my kids this.
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17: So I'm an attorney, and for me, it gives me some direct practical knowledge of what I can do to try to impact my legal community, to make better legislation, to try to encourage legislators to make choices that have a biblical worldview, which is what we really want.
18: Any pastor would benefit from taking this course, because we are dual citizens, right? We are citizens of the kingdom of God, but we're also citizens of this great land, and that comes with responsibility.
14: Even as someone who has been involved in these types of issues for a while, you're learning little bits and pieces of new stuff all the time, but it's also approachable enough that newer people, younger people, high school, college students, they can really glean something from this. So I would encourage everybody to take this course, whether it's the videos, whether it's doing it in person. 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
9: To Washington Watch. Thanks for tuning in and being a part of the program. All right, this week marked the sixth anniversary of the Abraham Accords. This was a series of joint normalization agreements mediated by the U.S., by President Trump. I was actually there at the White House when these were signed back in 2020 to establish formal diplomatic relations between Israel and several Arab nations. Well, following the anniversary, officials from Israel, Morocco, and the United States held a trilateral meeting yesterday in New York, during which Israel and Morocco made a number of agreements to enhance diplomatic ties, including the establishment of full embassies and the exchange of ambassadors and, I think, direct flights between the countries. But despite the growth of the Abraham Accords, Saudi Arabia repeatedly remains unwilling to normalize relations with Israel. Could that change? Joining us now to discuss this and more on the Patriot Mobile Hotline is Senator James Lankford of Oklahoma, a member of the Senate Select Committee on Intelligence. He is also co-founder and co-chair of the Senate Abraham Accords Caucus. Senator Lankford, thanks for joining us. Welcome back to Washington Watch.
20: Tony, thanks so much. I was also there 6 years ago in the White House South Lawn, and my redheaded self for that many hours out on the South Lawn, I distinctly remember the sunburn I left that day with.
9: I remember. It was a warm, warm day, but it was an exciting day to see history in the making. And this doesn't get a whole lot of attention. It's kind of, you know, it's almost treated as routine, but this is pretty significant that it's maintained and it's actually growing. Give us the latest.
20: Yeah, it was the single most significant diplomatic moment in the Middle East in decades at that point for Morocco and Bahrain and the UAE, and at that time even Sudan. And now we've added Kazakhstan to the list of countries normalizing with Israel and establishing economic ties, establishing ties dealing with infrastructure like water, all kinds of things, electricity. It was a very significant movement. It was moving beyond we're not going to talk to each other to we're going to start making steps towards each other, beginning with the basic recognition that Israel has a right to exist. What has happened since then is more and more countries we're in conversation with. The Abraham Accords held even during the war with Hamas in Israel, when a lot of the region was walking away from Israel. Those countries that were Abraham Accords countries had relationships that had been established that were maintained through that time period. Well, so it's been incredibly positive.
9: You mentioned October 7th. A part of the motivation, reportedly from Iran, getting Hamas to take that move was to try to disrupt the expansion of the Abraham Accords.
20: Correct. Yeah, there was a real conversation that Saudi Arabia was looking to be able to join in with the Abraham Accords right before Hamas actually just brutally attacked Israelis coming across. And, of course, it did. Basically, Hamas won at that point, that they did slow down the progress of the Abraham Accords. But long-term, they've lost because there's been a complete reconfiguration of all of that region. And Iran has now lost what they called their ring of fire around Israel. That's been completely decimated during this time period as well. So Iran thought they had won that, and long-term that they have lost, but there's still motion towards other nations joining in this Abraham Accords and normalization with Israel.
9: Now, as I mentioned earlier, Saudi Arabia still reports today say that they're still not warm toward the idea of normalization. Also today, the State Department approved a potential sale of F-35 fighter jets to Saudi Arabia. This is something that Congress has to approve. It's been a concern making sure that there is the proper balance in the Middle East, giving Israel the edge. Could the Abraham Accords negotiations be a part of that?
20: Sure, it could be. Yeah, Saudi Arabia has been very clear. If they get a chance to be able to join in the Abraham Accords, they want some sort of defense agreement with you. Very concerned about Iran as well. Iran is a huge enemy of Saudi Arabia and has been for decades. And so while we think about Iran attacking us, Saudi Arabia knows they're just a few miles from Iran, and it's very different for them. And they've already faced some attacks coming in from Iran. So Saudi Arabia wants to know, hey, we're friends now. We exchange military equipment now. We exchange a lot of commerce now. Will we be friends at that moment Iran attacks us again? And they want to know that. And the more we continue to be able to cooperate together, the more we strengthen that relationship. But it's also part of the next step on the Abraham Accords in developing long-term peace in the Middle East.
9: We have about a minute and a half left. Senator Lankford, I appreciate you joining us. I know just heading out off of Capitol Hill. I want to turn to the life issue as chairman of the Values Action Team. This month marks the 50th anniversary of the Hyde Amendment, which keeps taxpayers out of the abortion business. You led the congressional effort to request a new Government Accountability Office, GAO report, which confirms what we suspected all along. Millions of Americans have been paying for elective abortion coverage that they do not want or agree with. Tell us about the study, the report.
20: Yeah, this was a request that I made to go, we need to get more data on this. Obamacare, the Affordable Care Act, whatever you call it, states actually choose to be able to add elective abortion coverage into it, and they say, well, they've got to pay a separate dollar, which we now know is not actually occurring. The insurance company are just separating out a dollar on it, but no one's actually doing a separate payment on it. as is required by law, and about 26% of all the Obamacare coverages that are out there include elective abortion. Now, that's in direct violation of the Hyde Amendment that doesn't allow any federal dollars in any type to be able to go towards elective abortion. We now know that is occurring in Obamacare, and as many of your listeners will know, that was the last big fight that Democrats had when Obamacare passes. Are we going to allow the violation of the Hyde Amendment? And they said no, but of course now no means yes.
9: So is there a remedy? 20 seconds left.
20: We are working on a remedy to try to figure out how to be able to do this legislatively that we can actually get passed. So data was first, and the second step is, all right, now what do we do about it, and how do we fix this?
9: All right, Senator James Lankford, always great to talk with you, my friend. Have a good weekend. All right, coming up, Senator Josh Hawley from Missouri joins us, so don't go away. We'll be right back.
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9: 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All right, another quick reminder, the Pray Vote Stand Summit, 8 days away, going to be at Cornerstone Chapel in Leesburg, Virginia, just outside of Washington. 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All right, as we shared earlier in the program, U.S. Senator Josh Hawley unveiled the Declaration for Life during the first annual Missouri Prayer Breakfast that he hosted with Missouri pastors and Christian leaders. I had the privilege of attending the event and joining Senator Hawley to speak with reporters at a press conference that followed. Together, we called on lawmakers to sign the pledge and support his legislation to ban the abortion drug mifepristone. Joining us now to discuss this further on the Patriot Mobile Line is Senator Josh Hawley, who serves on the Senate Judiciary Committee and the Committee on Health, Education, and Labor. Senator Hawley, welcome back to Washington Watch. Thanks for joining us.
20: Thank you for having me.
9: All right, I want to highlight the Declaration of Life that was written by pastors. We had a part in that, and it really is a great statement that I think fills a vacuum. And I made this statement to the press because the Republican Party has backed away from the life issue. Not all Republicans. We've got a lot of pro-life Republicans in Congress, but it was taken out of the party platform, and so there's no longer a statement of principle when it comes to life. I think this fills that void.
20: It's a very powerful statement about the sanctity of life, Tony, building on our biblical foundation, the biblical principles on which this nation was founded, and applying those
0: to the fight for life today, including the chemical abortion drug, which, as you pointed out just a moment ago, is such a scourge in this country and that needs to be banned for use in abortion. But what I think is so powerful about the declaration is it was drafted, as you said, and you were part of this, as you said a moment ago, with over 30 pastors and Christian leaders from around the nation. And I think it is, for this era, it's a powerful statement of principle that is much needed, and I hope it will embolden Christians everywhere to stand up and defend life.
9: Now, is there a place that people could go to sign it?
0: Absolutely. You can go to Declaration for Life 250 for America's 250th, or just Google Declaration for Life, and we would love to have people sign it already.

0: And it gets to the foundational principles on which the country is based. Life, liberty, and the pursuit of happiness. Life is first. There is a reason for that, because it reveals most profoundly our connection to the Creator, the Lord's love for us, the dignity that each of us has that we did not earn and that we cannot give away, because it comes to us direct from the Lord. And I think to stand again on that principle and proclaim that boldly in this year, 2026, is so vital, and to apply it to the controversies we're facing today. And that gets us to chemical abortion. The fight for life now in this country, the leading frontier of that is the chemical abortion drug. Over 70% of abortions in this country are because of chemical abortions. That drug is inherently unsafe. It is inherently prone to abuse, and it's time to ban it.
1: And it's being facilitated by federal policy that has turned every mailbox in America into a potential delivery system for abortions. That's the policy. It's got to
0: change. And they're using these companies, Tony, that we've got to change it. And the companies that produce this drug, and two of them produce only this drug. So they're making billions of dollars on ending human life, and they are using the federal mail and other federal means of transport to overcome, evade, and violate state law. Your state of Louisiana prohibits the use of the abortion drug in state. My state of Missouri has tough restrictions and safety protocols on the abortion drug. Doesn't matter. These companies are using the federal government, the federal mail, to violate those laws. Tony, that is already illegal. They ought to be prosecuted for that, and we need to shut down the use of this drug. Otherwise, no law that any voter passes in any state to protect life is going to matter.
1: Senator Holly, before the unveiling of that declaration today, you had pastors from Missouri came to the Capitol. You had a prayer breakfast, worship, a message. Why'd you do that?
0: I just think that in this year, in this 250th year, what could we do that would be more important than to gather Christians in the capital of the United States to proclaim the name of Jesus Christ and to celebrate the wonderful Christian heritage that this nation has? You know, we are right now, all of the challenges that we face in the country, and there's so many, all of them really come back to a spiritual foundation.
1: Yeah.
0: They come back to our loss of our understanding of who we are as a nation founded on Christian principles and the truth of the Bible. And I just wanted to bring together pastors to encourage them, to hopefully embolden them, but also to stand in that historic room that we were in today in the Capitol and just lift up the name of Jesus and thank him for the gift of this country and say that we know that our freedoms ultimately come from him.
1: I just commend you. I thought it was great. It was a wonderful time of worship and just hearing the name of the Lord lifted up and his word expounded upon. Senator Holly, you're going to be with us at the Pray Vote Stand Summit. Speaking of gatherings, speaking of churches, we're going to be at Cornerstone Chapel. You and your wife are going to be joining us for that as well. We got 30 seconds. What will you be talking about?
0: Well, I'm sure that we'll talk about the absolute vital importance of standing for life. My wife is standing not only in the courts at the Supreme Court of the United States and litigating on behalf of life, but as you know, we're living it every day, and she's living it every day with her three children. You know, our little girl comes with us wherever we go. Our five-year-old Abigail is with us today in the Capitol. And I tell you what, it's a privilege, Tony, to live out this great life of family, and it's a privilege to stand for it in the public square.
1: All right. See you later, Josh.
2: Well, unfortunately, that's all the time we have for today. I'm David Salkeld. 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
7: You know, if you look through the Bible, you'll find a wealth, pardon the pun, of information about money in the Bible. 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

0: more spiritual, like the Holy Spirit or sanctification. Why are we talking so much about money? You know the reason we talk so much about money? Is because the Bible talks so much about money.
1: Welcome to Pathway to Victory with author and pastor Dr. Robert Jeffress. Car payments, a mortgage, keeping the lights on and the refrigerator stocked. When you add up all the normal expenses, a lot of families are left with very little financial margin. So what is the solution? Today on Pathway to Victory, Dr. Robert Jeffress shares Solomon's wisdom for managing finances on a tight budget. But first, let's take a moment to hear some important ministry updates.
0: Thanks, David, and welcome again to Pathway to Victory. I'm convinced that the best vacations are the ones in which I leave margin for spiritual enrichment. In fact, I'd argue that it's one of the healthiest things you can do for your soul. So imagine spending 10 days tracing the actual footsteps of the Apostle Paul, walking the ancient streets of Ephesus and Thessaloniki, surrounded by a group of like-minded friends who love God's Word as much as you do. That's exactly what we're doing May 14th through the 23rd, 2027, on the Pathway to Victory Journeys of Paul Mediterranean Cruise. We've planned the perfect balance of meaningful exploration and genuine rest. All the details are at ptv.org. This year, Pathway to Victory is celebrating 30 years of ministry. And to mark the occasion, I've written a brand new book for you. It's called Seven Lessons from My 70 Years. This is really more of a personal journal than a traditional book. And here's one of the major lessons that runs right through its pages. The secret to a truly fulfilling life is aligning your priorities with God's. When His purposes become our purposes, everything else finds its proper place, including our money. That's what our message is about today. I'll send you a copy of my book when you give a special 30th anniversary gift to support the ministry of Pathway to Victory. I'll say more later. But right now, it's time to start the message. I titled today's sermon, The ABCs to Be Financially Free. Vicki Robbins and Joe Dominguez wrote a best-selling book a few years ago entitled Your Money or Your Life. And in the book, they recounted their own personal story of how they decided to get out of the rat race, to quit their jobs, and live on $6,000 a year of investment income so that they could pursue their real passion of participating in charitable work. They wanted to be free from having to earn a living so that they could give themselves to volunteer service. Now, it's not a Christian book per se, but there's a compelling message in that book for every Christian. The fact is, there are many Christians who are working at jobs they cannot stand to buy things they do not need in order to impress people they really don't like. Maybe you're one of those people. Notice today I have what I call the ABCs to be financially free. Here are the four principles for creating margin in your life. The A stands for adjust your spending below your income. If you want to have margin, first of all, adjust your spending below your income. Now, the B in this outline stands for be careful of debt. Be careful of debt. Are you borrowing too much money? Are you enslaved to debt? How do you know if you are? Well, one way is to do a calculation. Many financial consultants say that we should spend no more than 30 to 35% of our income every month on all of our debt. House payments, car payments, credit card payment. If you are spending more than 30 to 35%, you may be in trouble. Here's the basic problem, ladies and gentlemen, with debt. Debt allows us to artificially live beyond our means. And debt erases any financial margin that we have. Number three, how do you create financial margin in your life? The C stands for consistently save part of your income. Remember Proverbs chapter 6, verses 6 through 8? Solomon said, go to the ant, O sluggard. Observe her ways and be wise, which having no chief, officer, or ruler, prepares her food in summer and then gathers her provision in the harvest. Even an ant understands that the harvest it enjoys in the summertime, the bountiful food won't last forever, so it sets aside some of the food in the summer and in the fall to prepare for the wintertime where there is no food. And the same thing is true for us. If we're wise, we're going to set aside some of our income for future needs. How much income should we set aside? Some financial planners say that we ought to set aside at least 10 to 15% of our income for our retirement needs. And then more than that to set aside for emergencies, college educations, and other big ticket items. How much money you set aside really isn't our call to make. But I want to give you three words that will help you in your saving, and three words that will help you understand the benefits of saving. And by the way, there are a lot of you right now listening who are young adults, you know, those in midlife and senior adults. It's not too late for you, but it's going to be harder for you to create margin in your life. But if you're a young adult listening to this message right now, write this down. Parents, grandparents, write it down for your children and your grandchildren. Three important words. Number one, immediacy. Immediacy. The best time to begin saving money is now. Because as we're going to see in a moment, smaller amounts of money saved early in life are much more valuable than large amounts of money saved later in life, all because of the magic of compound interest. Let me illustrate that for you. Let's say there are two people, Dick and Jane. Remember Dick and Jane from the first grade? Yeah, we're bringing them back. Dick and Jane, they've grown up now. And they both go to work for the Acme Corporation on the very same day, Dick and Jane. Jane goes in to see the HR person on her first day of the job, and the HR person says, "Now, Jane, we have a 401k plan here. And if you invest some of your money, it'll help prepare for the future." And so Jane says, "Well, that sounds like a good idea to me." And so she signs up to put $1,250 a year into her 401k plan. $1,250 a year. She does that every year for 8 years. After 8 years of working for the Acme Corporation, she decides to retire and become a full-time homemaker. But she also decides to leave the money she has accumulated over those 8 years into that 401k plan. And for the next 22 years, she doesn't touch it. She doesn't add anything to it. Now, that's Jane. Now, Dick goes to work on the same day as Jane did. And the HR person tells him about the 401k plan. But Dick says, "You know I need to do that. I should do that. But I've got so many family responsibilities and expenses right now. I just can't afford to do that right now." So for the first 8 years of his life and working life at Acme, he doesn't contribute a penny to his 401k plan. But after the first 8 years, he hears a message just like this. He gets convicted. He says, "You know, I really ought to do this. I need to take advantage of this." And so he starts contributing to his 401k plan, and he does so for the next 22 years. Okay, at the end of the 30 years, who's going to end up with more money? Is it going to be Jane, who invested $1,250 a year for 8 years? That's a total of $10,000, and then never added a penny to it. Or is it going to be Dick, who invested $1,250 a year for 22 years? That's $27,000. Who's going to have the most money at the end of 30 years? At 8% interest, do you realize Jane is going to have more money than Dick? She will have accumulated $74,000. Dick will have accumulated $71,000. You say, how is that possible? One person only saves for 8 years. One person saves for 22 years. It's what John D. Rockefeller called the eighth wonder of the world, compound interest. Money is more efficient saved early in life, even if for a shorter amount of time, than a large amount of money saved later in life. Immediacy. Secondly, the word consistency. Now, this is a key word, consistency. Again, a small amount of money regularly saved over a long period of time can do wondrous things. You know, most people don't want to think about saving because they don't want to deprive themselves. They think if they save money, they're depriving themselves of current enjoyment of life. But listen, you don't have to be an Ebenezer Scrooge to have financial margin in life. Let me give this illustration. And again, I hope you young adults will especially listen to this, and parents and grandparents, tell your kids and grandkids. Let's imagine someone has just graduated from school. They're just beginning their work life. They are 22 years old, 22-year-old young adult. And let's imagine this 22-year-old young adult starts investing $100 a month in a mutual fund. That's what he can afford, $100 a month. And he invests $100 a month, never increases it at all. $100 a month, he invests it in a mutual fund. And let's say the mutual fund earns 12% a year. Did you know by age 72, do you know how much money he will have accumulated? $100 a month, never increases it. By age 72, that person will have accumulated $3.9 million. $3.9 million. And if he puts it in a Roth IRA, he can have that money tax-free. In other words, for the price of a Starbucks every day, this person can retire a multimillionaire. Now, my daughter Dorothy's sitting right on the front row. She's going to be 22 in December. Dorothy, that would be a great plan for you to take care of your parents in their old age. That would be our financial measure of success there, is having you do that. Now, I know some of you, you're going to write me, some of you financial people, oh, 12%, that's too high. That's too high. Nobody's earning 12%. Well, people did in the 90s. It's true today they're not earning 12%. Okay, make it 10% or 9%. You can still have multiple millions of dollars by saving a small amount of money over a long period of time. That's what we're talking about here, the word consistency. Thirdly, the word diversity. The third key in saving money is to diversify your savings. Mark Twain said, put all of your eggs in one basket and watch the basket. But Solomon says, no, that is a prescription for financial disaster. Instead, listen to what he says in Ecclesiastes 11, verse 2. Divide your portion to 7 or even to 8, for you do not know what misfortune may occur on the earth. Don't put all of your money in stocks. Don't put all of your money in bonds. Don't put it all in real estate. Diversify, because you really don't know what the future holds. Have a balanced investment so that you can take advantage of some things that are up while other things are down. Diversity. How do you create financial margin in your life? Adjust your spending below your income. B, be careful of debt. C, consistently save a portion of your income. D, the final and an important principle, devote a portion of your income to God. Devote a portion of your income to God. Solomon offered another piece of financial counsel that is overlooked by so many people and so many Christians, and explains why so many Christians have trouble with their finances. Listen to Proverbs 3, verses 9 to 10. Honor the Lord from your wealth and from the first of all of your produce, so that your barns will be filled with plenty and your vats will be overcome with new wine. Now hear me this morning. These verses are not a blanket promise that if you give to God, you will automatically be financially wealthy. If that were the case, if giving to God ensured and promised that you would always, 100% of the time, be financially successful, then giving would not be a matter of making an offering. It would be making a wise investment, wouldn't it? Nevertheless, as you look through the whole counsel of God on this subject of giving, you find that more often than not, God promises to bless those who give and to judge those who withhold from him. In fact, not to give what belongs to God, God calls robbery. To not give what God, what belongs to him, is tantamount to robbing God. Turn over to Malachi chapter 3 for a moment. Malachi chapter 3, or some people call it Malachi. Malachi chapter 3. Remember the situation here? The Israelites were not giving God what belonged to him. And they had all kinds of reasons. They said, God, we just can't afford to give. We're these impoverished agricultural people. We don't have the money to give. I mean, after all, after we subtract our mortgage payment and our TV cable bill and our chariot monthly payments, we just don't have any margin left. So what were they doing? They were using what belonged to God to pay for their monthly expenses. They said, God, we cannot afford to give. And God said, you can't afford not to give. Look at what he said in Malachi 3, beginning with verse 8. Will a man rob God? Literally, will a man stick a revolver in the face of God and say, stick him up? Would you say that to God? Would you ever think of doing that to God? Sticking a gun in the face of God and saying, give me everything you have. Notice what he says. God said, but you're robbing me. But you say, well, how have we robbed you, God? God answers, in tithes and offerings. For you are cursed with a curse. For you are robbing me, the whole nation of you. What's the answer to make sure you're not robbing God? Bring the whole tithe into the storehouse so that there may be food in my house. And test me now in this, says the Lord of hosts. It's one of the few times we're ever told to test God in the Bible. But God says, you can test me in this. If you'll bring the whole tithe into the storehouse, test me and see if I will not open for you the windows of heaven and pour out for you a blessing until it overflows. That's the positive promise. But notice there's a negative promise here too in verse 11. Then I will rebuke the devourer for you so that it may not destroy the fruits of the ground. Nor will your vine in the field cast its grapes, says the Lord of hosts. The positive promise is this. God said, Israelites, if you will give 10% of what you have to me, I will bless the 90% above anything you can imagine. But if you rob me of the 10% that belongs to me, I will allow the devourer to consume 90% and more of what you have. I've heard so many Christians through the years give a testimony like this. They've said, you know, for years we were disobedient to God in this area of tithing. We did not give what belonged to God. We felt like the way we could have some padding, some margin in our finances was not to give. And yet they said, whatever margin we had through not giving to God, it was amazing every month how it got eaten up by unexpected car repair bills or medical emergencies or other things that we had not planned for. But when we started obeying God in this area, God blessed us beyond anything we could have imagined. Many of you have that testimony as well. That's what the Word of God is saying here. Remember, we're talking about how to have margin in your finances, how to have that buffer zone. Nothing will eat up that buffer zone, shrink it, and eliminate it. Anything more than robbing God. Robbing God will eliminate margin in your life. So what is the answer here? Well, again, he tells us, look at verse 10. Bring the whole tithe. Where? Into the storehouse. Now, when Malachi said that to the Israelites, they didn't say, storehouse, what's the storehouse? They all knew what the storehouse was. The storehouse was the temple. The tithe belonged in the temple of God. Bring the whole tithe into the storehouse. Now, the question is, where's the storehouse today? We don't have a temple. Where is the storehouse today? Let me give you a hint. The storehouse is not the Red Cross. It's not Habitat for Humanity. It's not Campus Crusade for Christ. Those are all wonderful organizations, and they're certainly worthy of support, but the tithe doesn't belong to them or any organization like them. You see, it's the local church that has been uniquely created by God, and it's the local church that has been uniquely commissioned by God to fulfill the Great Commission. Every other organization in the world, I don't care how wonderful it is, it's a man-made organization, every one of them. Every Christian organization is a man-made organization except the local church. God designed the church. God commissioned the church to be his agent for spreading the word of God throughout the world. I'm not saying you don't give to those other things, but what I'm saying is the primary focus of our giving is to be the storehouse. And in the New Testament, that storehouse is the local church. Bring the whole tithe into the storehouse, says the Lord of hosts. The way we create financial margin is by obeying God in every area of our finances. Truly, Solomon was right when he said in Proverbs 10, verse 15, the rich man's wealth is his fortress, the ruin of the poor is their poverty. Financial margin in your life does give you the freedom to do what's right. It gives you the security of preparing for your future needs. It gives you the joy of supporting God's work. However, the benefits of margin are limited to this life and this life alone. You see, there's one contingency margin cannot protect you against. your death. You realize that? Doesn't matter how much you accumulate, it all ends at your death. Solomon understood that. In Ecclesiastes 5, verses 15 and 16, he said, "People who live only for wealth come to the end of their lives as naked and empty-handed as on the day they were born." You're going to be as naked the day you die as the day you were born. Isn't that a sobering thought? You know what he's saying? He said, just as you came into this world with nothing, you leave with nothing. He goes on to say in verse 16, and this too is a very serious problem. As people come into the world, so they depart. All their hard work is for nothing. They have been working for the wind, and everything will be swept away. Jesus told a great story to illustrate that truth in Luke 12. We read it this morning. Remember, it was a story about a very wealthy man. He had spent his life accumulating margin, a buffer zone in his finances, and he had succeeded beyond his wildest imagination. He had so much extra, he didn't know what to do with it. His barns were overflowing with grain. His kids' education was fully funded. His 401k plan was maxed out. And he still didn't know what to do with all of his money. In fact, one night he lay awake just saying, what in the world am I going to do with all this excess? And he started making his plans. I'll do this. I think I'll do this. I'll do this. And then God came to him and said, you fool. Tonight, your soul is required of you. That phrase in Greek literally means your loan is due. Tonight, your soul is required of you. Tonight, you're going to die. And who now is going to own what you've spent your life accumulating? And then Jesus added this application in Luke 12, 21. So is the man who lays up treasure for himself and is not rich toward God. Listen to me, ladies and gentlemen. The value of margin ceases at the cemetery. From that moment throughout eternity, only your relationship with Jesus Christ matters. Because the truth is, only Jesus Christ can provide you lasting freedom, lasting security, and lasting joy.
2: All our striving for financial freedom and liberation from the relentless pressure that money can bring, it ends at the cemetery. And there's nothing more important than settling our account with God while there's still time. This is one of the many lessons that drove me to write my brand new book. It was inspired by a significant milestone in my life. I've called this book, Seven Lessons from My 70 Years. You see, turning 70 has a way of clarifying what truly matters. It reminds you that our days are numbered, and that the account we most need to settle is the one we have with God. In its pages, I open up about the lessons that have shaped me, drawn straight from Scripture and from a lifetime of walking with Christ. It reads more like a journal than a book, and it's the perfect thing to pass along to a child or grandchild you love. I'd be glad to send you a copy when you give a special 30th anniversary gift. Then, as we conclude today, let me say thank you for your confidence in us. Your partnership with Pathway to Victory truly makes a difference. Recently, we heard from a caller who said, "I was brought up with a lot of different beliefs, but I didn't know the truth about being a Christian. Since I began listening to Pathway to Victory, God has opened my spiritual eyes and opened doors in my heart. And now I can receive the truth." She concluded by saying, "Thank you." Well, that's precisely why we're partnering together in this ministry. And when you give to Pathway to Victory, you're the one who's making it possible to touch people like this caller and countless others who've come to rely on these daily radio programs. Thanks so much. Here's David to tell you more.
1: 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I'm David J. Mullins, wishing you a great weekend. Then join us again next week when our 30-year anniversary celebration continues with more bold biblical teaching from Dr. Robert Jeffress, right here on Pathway to Victory. 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
7: The Democrats are set to spend $100, $200, $300 million this midterm election cycle coming up in November. Typically, historically, the president's party, if they're in control of the House or the Senate, they typically lose control. There's only been a few occasions in the last 50 years where that hasn't happened.
8: You mentioned me, Walker, that earlier that Democrats, Hollywood, there's been a lot of money in Texas, right, to try to knock off.
7: Yeah. Tens of millions.
8: Try to win that Senate seat
7: between Paxton
8: and Tallarico. That's one to watch. There's another one to watch in Michigan. I'm talking about Senate races. And Maine, there are races to watch all over the country. But those three, the Republicans really need to win those three to maintain their majority in the Senate. As I said before, the House of Representatives, I'll be shocked if the Republicans maintain control of the House. However, the Senate is where all the action is, because that's where federal judges are confirmed or not. You've got the veto power there. You've got a lot if you just maintain control of the Senate. So we'll see what happens. But you're right. The Democrats are spending, I don't know how much the Republicans are spending, but the Democrats feel like this is their moment.
7: Yeah, just in Texas, Tallarico has $20 million cash on hand right
8: now.
7: So that's going to be a $100-plus million race just in Texas when you look at both candidates. But President Trump said he's going to run as if he's on the ballot.
8: Right.
7: So he's going to be stumping for all of these Republicans, both in Congress and the Senate, over the next few months before the November midterms. Check out iVoterGuide.com. That's where we're evaluating thousands of candidates, some of the best research in the country from a Christian viewpoint. iVoterGuide.com. Check it out, and we'll see you in November on the midterm election night.
9: Then Jesus came to them and said, "All authority in heaven and on earth
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15: Welcome to Exploring Missions, connecting mission needs with those equipped by God to meet those needs across the world or across town. And now, the host of Exploring Missions, Bert Harper.
16: Many times on Exploring Missions, we have part one, and then we'll have part two. Well, today is going to be part two of a mission strategy that you can look at and understand. And we're praying that it would help you and encourage you. But while Exploring Missions wants you to buy into what God wants us to be as witnesses for Him, a lot of people have come to me and said, "I have learned a lot through Exploring Missions, not just about missions and evangelism, not about just ministries that are doing the work, but biblical principles and I would say, illustrations that demonstrate how to be effective in your witness for Christ. Again, this is Bert Harper along with Nathan Harper. And Nathan, today we're going to have one of those sessions of part two. Would you mind setting this up?
17: Yeah, for sure. So in part one, we kind of looked at some random animals or some various pairing and comparison contrast of different animals and what we could learn from those animals as it relates to living on mission and being strategic and biblical in our mission strategies and our way we start working purposefully to make disciples. In this part, we're going to expand from that, and we're going to look at some animals, some different ones, a few different ones, but we're going to kind of look at what they can teach us about the mindset, a biblical mindset of maybe missional leaders.
16: Well, Nathan, let me say this before we get started. God's used this many times. He's used animals. Let me see. A donkey talked, a rooster crowed, a fish carried a missionary to a place he needed to go to. And Jesus said, foxes have holes, birds have nests, but the Son of Man has nowhere to lay his head. So I love what you're doing with this. You're combining God's creation and God's redemption's plan. So, brother, I'm excited about it. So take us through it.
17: All right. Well, I'm no expert, but I've done a little bit of study and taken what some people have already noticed, and we're just going to notice it along with them. But what can some animals teach us about the right mindset for missional leaders? If you see yourself as a leader in any sort of capacity when it comes to missions, maybe you're a pastor or on staff at a church, or maybe you're a part of a mission team and or you just have some experience on the mission field in one way or the other. What are the good mindsets we can learn? Well, let's start out looking at a camel. How about that? And you do find camels in the Bible, right?
16: That's right. Now, I don't know, but I do believe the wise men did come to Bethlehem on at least three camels. Now, I don't know for sure, but I just can't imagine us being wrong all these years with all the nativity scenes. Go ahead, man.
17: And the question is, was it one hump or two humps, you know?
16: That's right.
17: Have you ever ridden on a camel, Dad?
16: I have not. I was in the Holy Land, and they brought a camel. Your mom did, okay?
17: Okay,
16: she gotcha. She got up there, and she set up high. So
17: Rachel and I got to ride a camel in Egypt, right in front of the pyramids. It was pretty interesting right there in the Sahara. And don't ask me how much I paid for a little souvenir glass camel with Saharan sand filled in it. That's another story.
16: So, I know, that's tourism. Go ahead.
17: Yeah, that's right. So anyway, with a camel, what we want to learn is simply we need to have the mindset of flexibility. And you've probably heard this if you've ever been on a mission trip and done any sort of training for a short-term mission trip. One of the first lessons you have to learn is how to adapt, how to be flexible. It requires flexibility. One way of calling, we call this sometimes contextualized methods, but it's being adaptive. And so as we think about a camel, I can't help but think about my friend Job. So my friend Job is from the country of Eritrea originally, but he and his family are now American citizens living here in the United States. And Job, however, told me one time, actually we had a discussion about, he was kind of new to the country, and so he was not familiar with our healthcare system and how things work, like how does insurance work and why are doctors' medical bills so expensive and things like that. And he told me a story one time of back in Eritrea, which is the Horn of Africa. So if you look at Northeast Africa, that continent, you could find Ethiopia, and the small country between Ethiopia and the Red Sea is Eritrea. And that's where Job was from. But he was telling me of how he used to own a camel. And the story goes, basically, he had a camel that he had for many years, and he would sometimes go on a several-hour journey, basically to get water. I think he would ride for 3 or 4 hours to go collect water from a place where there was clean, fresh water, and then with all the canisters of water, he would travel back. And so it was a whole day trip. He had to make that trip every 2 weeks. And so the camel got so used to taking that same journey that Job could get on the camel, get going in the right direction, and then he knew his camel knew where to go and how to get there. So Job could actually lean back, lay back on the hump, close his eyes, rest his feet on the camel's neck, and he would sleep most of the journey. Imagine that, sleeping on the top of a camel as it's driving or riding down the road. So,
18: well, that, you've heard of smart cars. This is a smart camel.
17: Yeah. So anyway, the story goes is that Job one day traded in his camel for a new camel. And he made the first journey to go get water with the new camel. And he forgot that this camel didn't know where to go and what to do. And the camel wasn't used to him. And so Job got going down the road, and so he did what he always did. He leaned back and rested his head on the camel's hump, and then he put his feet up on the camel's neck, and when he did, it startled that camel, and it basically threw him off. And you know, those camels are really tall, and so he fell a long distance to the ground, and he broke his wrist. So all that long story about the camel just to talk about a broken wrist. Anyway, in case you're curious, guess what? For the doctor to fix his wrist, guess how much that cost him in his country?
18: Okay, not in America, but it reached. Right. I just can't wait. A lot less. Well,
17: it was a lot less. It wasn't money, actually. It was two chickens. So he took the doctor two chickens, and the doctor fixed his wrist. So anyway, but here's the thing about a camel. Camels are very, very interesting. From their toes all the way up, and even to the insides of them, they are adaptive. They have grown to where their context has kind of, well, they fit into their context. You think about desert sand, hot weather, the sun bearing down, scarce water, all those things that, you know, when you think of a camel, you think of where they are located. And so, did you know this? A camel's feet and toes are specifically designed to where they can walk on top of sand. Their feet don't get buried down into the sand. They're actually walking on top of the sand.
18: Yeah. You can see how wide they are. So that I understand that, sort of like ducks with them paddling in a pond. They're made for that. That's awesome.
17: That's right. Now, the most distinguishing feature maybe about a camel is their hump. You know what they store in their hump?
18: No. I always heard water.
17: So it's actually not water, it's fat. And the body of the camel turns the fat into energy. So that's kind of a miss. You can correct someone on that when they talk about the camel storing water in their hump. It's actually fat. Now their eyelashes, think about a camel's eyelashes. They're extra long to protect them from sun and sand. So they're extra long eyelashes. So if you want to give somebody a compliment, maybe a lady, you can say, hey, your eyelashes remind me of a camel.
18: I would suggest that. I would not.
17: Let's not do that. But their mouth, this is really, really interesting to me. So their mouth, God has designed their mouth to be able to eat cactus and thorny plants. And so to do that, they don't have any front teeth on the top. On their top teeth, there's no front middle teeth. And their mouth inside is extra padded and leathery. Well, actually, their tongue is very leathery. And they actually, you've seen this probably, right, they chew side to side for grinding their food. So sometimes all they have to eat is cactus. Well, their mouth has been designed. There's some adaptation there that has occurred to allow them to eat thorny plants and cactus. Their nose has been adapted and been designed to where their nose serves as like an internal air conditioning, and it cools their brains. Even when their body temperature hits 106 degrees, their brains are cooler because of the way their nose is designed. Just another couple of little things about drinking. You know, a camel can even drink seawater if necessary. Their kidneys can filter out the salt in the seawater.
18: They're amazing animals, all I got to say.
17: And here's the thing. This is what Job would tell me. He would go every 2 weeks to get water. His camel would drink first. He said, that's the one thing. You can't go to a water hole without the camel drinking first. They'll trample you if you try to get off and get in their way. But they can go up to 14 days between drinks of water. They can drink up to 50 gallons in 3 minutes if necessary. I think that's the record. 3 minutes. They're drinking 50 gallons.
18: Yeah, that's better than a pump.
17: Yeah. So all that about a camel to kind of demonstrate and illustrate when we're living on mission, a missional leader must have this mindset of flexibility. Just like a camel has adapted to their context of desert, heat, lack of water, only cactus to eat, all these type of things. You can look at a camel and see how flexible they have become, how adaptive they have become. And the principle is that we have to contextualize our methods for reaching people based on the people, based on who they are and where they are and what their culture is like. And here's the thing. We're doing this right now to a small degree. Dad, you and I are speaking what language?
18: English.
17: Yeah, English.
18: American. Southern English for me. Devin's over here laughing. So anyway, Southern English.
17: Some people might say, they might question, are we really speaking English?
18: Yeah.
17: It's a version of it. But yeah, we're speaking English. And guess what? We're speaking to English listeners. People that understand English can listen to this. But people that don't know English, guess what? They won't get anything out of this episode, this podcast. If we wanted to speak to someone that only understands Spanish, we have to translate what we're saying into Spanish. That whole idea of translation, whether it's Bible translations, language translations, that's contextualization. You just want to take the message that doesn't change, but communicate it in a way that can be understood. And it requires flexibility, adaptation, contextualizing your methods. And there's other things, but the language is an easy one to understand. So the mindset of a missional leader, it's a mindset of flexibility.
18: What else?
17: All right. Let's look real quickly at a next, it's a pair of animals that we're going to compare contrast. So think of a starfish and a spider. Now, they have a few things in common, maybe one or two things. What do they have in common that you kind of recognize right up front?
18: Well, you think about their appendages. They have, that's the first thing that comes to my mind.
17: Yeah, and I think that's what we would all say is we recognize there's kind of a central body or hub, if you will. Then there are legs or tentacles or something that comes out of the central place. And so we're going to talk about the mindset movement. So in mission terminology, you may come across the phrase church planting movement or maybe disciple making movement. Have you heard of those, Dad?
18: Yes, both those of phrases. Those. We talk about planting churches quite often.
17: So in thinking about movements, what we're talking about is the sense that the gospel can grow and go from one person. It starts with one person, but it expands to reach the whole group. And it usually does so, what we would say is rapidly. The point is not the speed, but the point is that it's faster than what a person can make happen. It's because it's the Spirit who is guiding the movement, who is making something happen, who is moving people in this mission. Now, to make sure there is a movement that occurs, we want to see movement happen, right? We want to see God moving. We want to see the Spirit moving, not just static, not just stagnant, not a plateau, but a growing kind of thing. So to have the mindset of movement, it requires several things, but the spider and the starfish can teach us one of those specific aspects of movement, and that is this, the idea of centralization or decentralization of leadership. You can take a hierarchical model, or you can take a non-hierarchical model, more of a flat type model, and a movement occurs when it's decentralized and flat, when there's not a hierarchy and where there's not a centralization of leadership or of power. So let's look at the spider to kind of see what centralized or hierarchical models might look like. So a spider, well, how do you kill a spider? Most people, that's all they're interested in is like, how quickly can I kill this thing? It's creeping me out. It's scaring me. I remember my brother, Matthew, when we were younger, he moved out of his room for 3 months because he thought he saw a spider in it one time. You know, he's deathly afraid of spiders.
18: Well, what's funny about that, when your mom was carrying you, she let down the sun visor and a spider came down and she lost control of the car. She and you were both all right. She ran into a bank of embankment of dirt, but you survived and you weren't afraid of spiders, but it marked your brother Matthew for the next one. So
17: yeah,
18: that was passed down.
17: Well, I guess I almost wasn't here because of a spider.
18: That's right. That's right.
17: So before we get into this, sorry, let me read this passage in Matthew chapter 20. Matthew 20, verses 25 and 26. Jesus is talking to his disciples. He says, he called them to himself and said, "You know that the rulers of the Gentiles lord it over them, and those who are great exercise authority over them." So he's talking about a centralized hierarchical model. And then verse 26, he says, "Yet it shall not be so among you, but whoever desires to become great among you, let him be your servant." So in other words, we want to take on a servant mindset where power and authority and this work of the mission that's in front of us that God's left us to do has been decentralized and has been flattened as best we can. That's how we see movement happen. All right. So a spider teaches about centralization and hierarchical models because other than just squishing or stepping on or smashing a spider, you could kill a spider another way if you had the patience and wanted to do this. You could start pulling off its legs one at a time, and at a certain point, that spider would die because, well, if he doesn't have any legs, can't move anywhere, he can't walk anywhere, can't go anywhere, you've stopped the movement. And he's going to eventually, if he's not already dead by pulling his legs off, he's going to starve because he can't find food. All right, kind of a grotesque picture, but
18: those of us that do not like spiders, that was an all right example.
17: Okay. So here's what the spider shows us is that we can have what's one thing that stops movement, the gospel from moving throughout a community, throughout a country, throughout a people group, is a single point of failure. We have set things up sometimes to have a single point of failure. Sometimes the church is heavily reliant on one lead pastor or a big physical building, or a specific staff of leadership, group of leaders, and it's a small group of leaders where all the power is invested. And sometimes if that leader falls into moral failure or leaves, sometimes that entire ministry will collapse. And so a missionary dare not be there to run the show. A missionary, someone leading in mission, should be a servant, just like Jesus talked about. There's also sometimes a consumer mentality that comes along with this spider example. Sometimes church attendees become passive consumers of a religious product created by a few professionals on a stage. And we want to definitely avoid that. And we sure don't want to pass that on into areas of the world where the gospel is growing and first arriving. We definitely don't want to pass on that model of a consumer mentality to other parts of the world. And then sometimes there can be fragility under pressure. So some pressure can cause the whole thing, so like external pressure, if you want to talk about persecution, can bring the whole thing down if the whole model is set up wrong. So example would be like if a government would ban public gatherings or maybe target church leadership. If that church is centralized in its power, then that church will then struggle to survive, because of the central head, if you will, has been removed. Sometimes even buildings can be targets for persecutors. And if the church is simply about coming to this specific building on a specific day of the week and that building is torn down or burned or destroyed, sometimes that can cripple a church.
18: I've seen it happen. You're right.
17: Yeah. So let's move on to starfish then. And so what makes a starfish different than a spider is in this case, and it's not all starfish, but there's a specific type or kind of starfish that you can actually separate one of its legs, one of its tentacles, and if you cut it just right, you don't kill the original starfish, but you have actually made two starfish. Another starfish will grow out of this one leg of another starfish. Isn't that amazing?
18: I'm going to look that up. Okay. This is great.
17: So that represents a decentralized, a flat model that is set up for movement, for gospel movement, for multiplication to happen. So the body of Christ is a picture of this. Every believer acts or should be acting as a minister, as someone living on mission, utilizing their unique spiritual gifts. And the head of the church is who?
18: Jesus Christ.
17: Jesus, not a human leader, but Jesus. And so the body then takes their commands from Jesus and their cues from the Holy Spirit. So the body of Christ is a picture of this when we're functioning like we're called to. Then you have the idea of exponential multiplication. We're about to talk about this just a little bit longer, but instead of trying to grow by adding more people to one large building, a starfish ministry will multiply by planting small, autonomous, what you might call them micro churches or cell group churches or house churches. If you split one small group, it becomes two fully functioning communities. So think about exponential multiplication, and you could also think about resilience, indestructible resilience. Throughout history, persecuted churches like the early church in Rome, or maybe even the modern underground church in China, or think about the church right now in Iran, that have actually thrived because they are functioning like a starfish. Without buildings or official CEOs, they're impossible for external forces to shut down. So there you have an example of a movement mindset. So we're going to move into the last mindset for missional leaders. And we're going to cheat a little bit. I want to talk about lions, but actually we're going to talk about dandelions. Okay. So I know that's cheating. I'm not a real lion. Okay. Not an animal.
18: Okay. I'm following you.
17: But think about the flower, I think it's technically a weed that has a flower with it that's a dandelion. And not necessarily the flower, but the long stem with the little fluffy things on the end of it.
18: Right.
17: You've taken one of those, maybe not as an adult maybe you've done this recently, Dad, where you've blown in, the seeds away from the dandelion.
18: Well, I have them in my yard, so I have that opportunity anyway.
17: Okay. So real quickly, in just the next couple minutes, think about multiplication and how a dandelion multiplies. We don't have time to look through the book of Acts, but in the book of Acts, you see the church growing. Sometimes, especially early on, it grows by addition. The Lord added to their number those who were being saved. But you get to the end of Acts, and the church is no longer growing by addition. It's growing by
18: multiplication. Yeah.
17: That's right. It's exponential. And so that's the idea of a dandelion. We have to have the mindset of multiplication, exponential disciple making, where disciples are making disciples who are making disciples. Churches are planting churches who are then planting churches. It's good to plant a church, and it's good to make a disciple, and that's where you have to start. But it does not need to be where we end. We need to go on planting churches multiplied. Disciples need to be made multiplied. And so the idea is like a dandelion would spread hundreds of seeds on the wind to grow new flowers. That principle promotes an exponential viral approach to making disciples instead of addition-based growth. So instead of adding one here and one there, or even like in the crusade model of like a few thousand here and a few thousand there, but it's the idea of one disciple makes another disciple, and then you have two. And then those two disciples make two more disciples, and then you have four. And then those four disciples make four more disciples, and then you have eight. And then you multiply and you keep growing. It starts slow and it starts small, but it ends up in yours or my lifetime, the whole population of the earth could be reached with that model of multiplying disciples, making disciples.
18: When you hear that, Nathan, first time I ever heard that, I said, I have a hard time believing that. But when you take it out and you do it yourself, man, when you get to the time you get 32, and then those 32, again, 64, it just grows and grows. And that's what we're to be, isn't it? That's what the New Testament church was.
17: That's right. So we don't want to stop short. We have to start somewhere. And many of us listening and you know, even me, I've been at this place many times where we're just at a starting point. But once we start and once we see God using us, let's not be stuck. What does Jesus say? A tree that bears fruit will happen. Well, they'll be pruned. In other words, they'll be changed. There'll be a transformation, and then they will bear more fruit. And Jesus is wanting us to bear not just fruit, a little bit, but more fruit, much fruit.

0: until the glory of the Lord, His glory, covers the earth like waters cover the sea.
1: Nathan, thank you for taking us through this. This has been more than a science lesson. This has been one that teaches, but also I want to share with you, it gives you energy and excitement about what God can do when we do it His way. 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
5: What do you think of when you hear the word apologetics? Hi, Alex McFarland here. If you've followed our programming long at all, you know that really the foundation of our ministry has been apologetics. Now, today I've got a very valued colleague on with me, Grant Garwood. He's from Kansas, and we're going to talk about some exciting things. But we're going to talk about how God's Word tells the church, and that includes every believer, to be ready to, yes, present the gospel, but to be able to really defend the claims of Christianity. That's apologetics. We're going to talk about the rise and relevancy of apologetics for Christians everywhere. And with me to talk about this is just a valued friend and colleague in the ministry, Grant Garwood. Hey, Grant, thanks for making time to be with us today.
6: It's an absolute pleasure. Thanks for having me, Alex.
5: I want people to hear your story. Tell us about yourself. Who is Grant Garwood? How did you find Christ, and how did you get led into this exciting work of defending the Christian faith?
6: Sure. Well, I grew up on a ranch in northern Nebraska, actually, almost into South Dakota, so about 45 minutes south of the South Dakota border. Grew up into a great family, good parents, and I learned a work ethic, which I'm still thankful for today. But I grew up in church, grew up in a little Southern Baptist church about 5 miles from our house, which was about 10 or 15 miles outside of town. And so I grew up in a very small church, and I learned about all the stories in the Bible. And then eventually, if I fast forward, I went to college at Oklahoma Baptist University in Shawnee, Oklahoma. And then after that, I moved to Wichita, Kansas. And faith, it had always been a part of my life, but it wasn't something that I put at the very top like it should have been. And it was kind of in my mid to early 20s where God started calling me to learn more about Him, study Him. And there were some things that were going on at church that were kind of encouraging that. And so that led to a number of different things to where I first heard the word apologetics, because I was in my mid-20s before I heard the word apologetics. And then from that, I started to look into these things and then started to get this idea in the back of my mind, am I just believing what I'm believing because my parents told me to believe it, or do I actually believe it? And if the Bible is true, then I probably need to figure out if it's true, because what it says tells me about my entire worldview. If Jesus rose from the dead, is He who He said He was? All of those things. And so I really went on this journey for several years, diving into all of the evidence, the apologetic, which we'll talk about here in just a little bit. But I dove into all that evidence and basically came to the conclusion after

0: I went through everything that it was true, that there was a God, that the Bible was a reliable and trustworthy document, and that Jesus is who he said he was, and that he rose from the dead. And when I did that, and I went through all of that evidence, I thought, if I grew up in the church and I know 1% of what I've just discovered, I want everybody else to know this too. So I compiled a really short book. It's about half an inch thick or so that people will actually read it. But I just wanted people to have a snapshot of what all of this evidence is. And so I just broke it down in three simple chapters. Is there a God? Is the Bible reliable and trustworthy? And is Jesus who he said he was? And so I compiled that book, got it published about a year and a half or so ago now. You know, anybody can really write a book. I just wanted to make sure that I was using sources like yourself and many other apologists that I could point to in that book to basically say, hey, don't take my word for it. Here's all the people that talk about this, and not just believers, skeptics and atheists alike, that agree on these certain aspects of apologetics. So I've really enjoyed the conversations that I've had with people, and it's opened a lot of doors and led to this Honest Questions project that maybe we'll visit about in a bit.
1: Yeah, I want to talk about that. Your website is honestquestionsproject.com, correct?
0: Yes. Yes.
1: I really applaud what you're doing. And by the way, I know, Grant, you're near Wichita, Kansas. Is that right?
0: Yes.
1: Now, folks, Grant has some events coming up, roundtable discussions. I think this is very innovative. And I want to challenge people, for one, attend if you can, because for one thing, you'll meet a young upcoming apologist that I'm very blessed and impressed by, Grant Garwood. But the other thing is, this is innovative. I just would love to see churches do these kind of open Q&A. Hey, if you're an unbeliever, if you're a skeptic, come, kick the tires, check it out.
0: Yeah.
1: See what Christianity is about, at least give it some consideration. So talk about your roundtable discussions. When are they? How can people learn more?
0: Yeah, great. Thank you for asking. So the larger events are two times per year, usually in April and October, and then those are followed by live Q&A at the end. Alex, you did one here this past April, and we opened it up for Q&A, and you did a wonderful job answering all of these questions from all of these different angles. But the roundtables will start in November, and we'll probably have 2 to 3 to maybe 4 if we need to each year. And myself and actually my pastor, Nathan Gunter, we're going to be doing those together. And the one that's coming up in November is going to be on the reliability of the Bible. So is the words that we have today, are those reliable? Have those been accurately transmitted throughout history? Talk a little bit about the translations, what that looks like, and how do we even have the Bible that we have today? How do we have, for example, the 27 books of the New Testament that we have today, and kind of walk through that and show how the Bible has been consistent throughout the last 2,000 years. So
1: that's great. A longtime friend, just a beloved brother in the gospel, Greg Kokel. Am I correct that you've got Greg Kokel coming to Wichita? Is that right?
0: Yeah, Greg Kokel is coming October 3rd to the Cozine Life Events Center here on the northeast side of Wichita. And his topic actually for that night is Jesus, man or myth. And one of the neat things about that topic is he's going to talk about the historical Jesus, but much of his talk is actually not even going to be using the Bible, because we have so much evidence outside of the Bible of who Jesus was, who he said it, what he said about himself, rather, and the early Christian movement. So it's going to be a unique talk, and then, of course, followed by live Q&A as well.
1: And the date, the address, how people can come, that's at honestquestionsproject.com, right?
0: Yes, and the date is October 3rd, and the time is 6:30 to 8. And the address, I don't know that off the top of my head, but it's on the northeast side of Wichita. And the event center is Cozine Life Event Center. And you'll find that if you Google that here in Wichita.
1: Stay tuned, more after this brief break.
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3: Yeah. Hi, I'm Jan Harper. If you're a pastor's wife, you know both the blessings and the unique challenges that come with the life you and your husband live daily. We call it living in the fishbowl.
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1: Welcome back to the program. Alex McFarland here with me, being used by God. He's married to Sydney. They're in the Midwest, Middle America, and God is using them greatly. It's my friend Grant Garwood of the Honest Questions Project. Welcome back to the show, brother. And hey, man, you're a busy guy, but thanks for making time to be with us.
0: Absolutely. Thanks for having me, Alex. I appreciate it.
1: You know, before the break, we were talking about the evidence, the word evidence. And that's very true. I want to talk, if we could, about what are the claims. You've been around university ministry, ministering to people. What are the claims of Christianity that people want a little bit of proof about, in your opinion, Grant?
0: Well, you know, you and I have talked about this some, but there's a lot of, I would say, kind of top contenders for that. But I would say the resurrection is one of those. Obviously, the issue with the Canaanites, get that question quite a bit as well. But I would say the resurrection comes up a lot. And maybe that's because of my posture in conversations, because when people want to think about Christianity and we're talking through that, as you and I have talked about, the resurrection is central. Right? The Apostle Paul says, if Christ has not been raised from the dead, our preaching is useless, and so is your faith. Right. And if Jesus did not rise from the dead, then Christianity is quite literally not a thing. It stopped with Jesus, but it is a thing. And there's a reason that we're still talking about it 2,000 years later, and the evidence of the resurrection is extremely compelling. And your great friend, Gary Habermas, talks a lot about this. I actually just purchased his first magnum opus book, and I'm going through that right now. But there's just so much evidence for the resurrection. And I think when you look at the alternatives, and I would just encourage listeners, if they have some skepticism about this, one of your jobs should be to try to disprove the resurrection. Because I think when you start to go through that, you start to see these other theories, and there's a handful of them, but all of these theories have, all these alternative theories have different problems with them. And I think it's very interesting that when you get groups of people that think, well, I think this one works best, or this one works best, then you start to get disagreements among that. Because there's so many people that think this one is flawed for this or that reason. So they can't, you know, really even come to a conclusion as to the best alternative for that. And we were talking about this earlier, but if you, and I did this as a thought experiment, I typed in ChatGPT and I said, from a purely historical perspective on all the data and evidence that we have, what does that say about Jesus's resurrection? Is the evidence that we have, does it prove that Jesus rose from the dead? What's the best evidence, or what's the best explanation rather, for the evidence that we have? And you know what ChatGPT says, Alex? It says that the best evidence that we have says that Jesus rose from the grave from a historical perspective. And how cool is that?
1: Isn't that awesome? Isn't that awesome? Because it's really true. Okay. You know, the London Times did a study. It was actually about November of 25, so not quite a year ago. But they said that kids today will spend 30% of their life on a screen. If on average a person is born, average lifespan, and this is Europe, but I wouldn't think America is too much different, but 75 years, plus or minus, that a mobile device, a screen, a laptop, kids today will spend 25 years holding and looking at a screen. And Grant, what's, you know, I'm not anti-technology. We all use technology every day. But I see a lot on YouTube that really bothers me. I'm on YouTube, you're on YouTube. But yeah, I've spent a lot of time studying history, archaeology, the Bible, theology, philosophy, logic, mathematics, the various things that all point to the validity of a biblical worldview. They really do. God exists. The Bible is true. Christ is authentic. But I'll see YouTube videos that are just wildly inaccurate, from somewhat off-kilter to absolutely blasphemous. Now, the reason I'm belaboring this question is, if people are spending 30% of their life on a screen, how important is it that Christians know what they believe, churches proclaim what is true, and then churches equip people to filter out fact from fiction, true from false? How important is it in this screen time, digital, wired up world, Grant?
0: Well, it's funny how the truth of God transcends time, right? So things that were written a couple thousand years ago are still relevant today. And being able to give a defense or give an answer, as 1 Peter 3:15 says, give an apologetic for what you believe. It was true back then when First Peter is writing to the church that was suffering persecution, and it's still true today. And so when we think about the YouTube, you're right, we see things that say something to the effect of the Bible was written hundreds of years after Jesus walked the earth, or the Bible was constructed and voted on in this smoke-filled back room from all these politicians. And that's just, it is so far from what actual truth and reality is. And so I think, in my opinion, when you try to break down the walls and break down some of the barriers for seekers and skeptics, it's not even necessarily that you have to just really beat down the wall. It's just removing some of the misconceptions that people have been dealing with because they've been bombarded with YouTube and TikTok and all these videos. And so if I were to encourage viewers to do one thing a little bit differently, it would probably be to spend a little less time on your phone and a little less screen time, right? Because there's lots of things that need done, like studying scripture and some things that we're working on as a ministry, that if I sat and watched Netflix every night for 2 to 3 hours, there's a lot of life that wouldn't get accomplished. And I think Matthew 28 is pretty clear on the Great Commission. Go therefore and make disciples of all nations, baptizing them in the name of Father, Son, and Holy Spirit. And I'm with you to the very end of the age. So there is too much life to be grasped here. And for us, our calling is too big for us to be sitting on our phone for 2 to 3 hours a night. So.
1: Well said, well said. The voice you're hearing is Grant Garwood, a friend, a colleague in apologetics. When we come back, we're going to talk about some of the practical ways to implement apologetics into our walk and witness. Don't go away.
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8: The mission of AFA is to inform, equip, and activate individuals and families to strengthen the moral foundations of American culture and to give aid to the church here and abroad in its task in fulfilling the Great Commission. The vision of American Family Association is to be a leading organization in biblical worldview training in the interest of cultural transformation.
4: Thank you for standing with the American Family Association as we seek to stop the erosion of godly values.
9: The Apostle Paul tells us that true godly love is patient. Another word for that is long-suffering. Sometimes in a marriage, a mate is called to suffer long. That's what my friend Dorothy has learned.
10: When I had been married about 20 years, many people said I should get a divorce. And I said, that's not God's way. So I went home and I prayed every day. Every morning I said, Lord, love my husband through me.
9: The characteristics Paul lists in 1 Corinthians 13 aren't feelings. He doesn't tell us to feel patient. He calls us to be patient. I found so many times that when we're obedient in our actions, the feelings follow.
10: And you know, it was as if I woke up one morning and I was in love with him.
9: With Seeking Him, I'm Nancy DeMoss Wagamuth.
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1: Welcome back to the program. We're just rejoicing in the fact that God's word is true. With me talking about this is Grant Garwood. Grant, I've got two questions. The first of which is, what advice might you have for people, no matter where, you know, 50 states, there's churches of every strata, and we love them all, been to so many of them. But people say, okay, I get it. A searching generation, we need to help them find Christ. What advice might you give a local church about how to begin to incorporate apologetics into their outreach and discipleship?
0: Well, that's a good question, Alex. And it's something that honestly we're trying to think through also and see what works best. And I think reaching out to other churches that are doing it well is one way to do that. We often have what we call life discipleship classes that are often 8 to 10 weeks on like a Wednesday evening. The kids get dropped off down the hall and they study and listen to what they're going to listen to on that end. And then we have our gathering. And I think starting to include those, so oftentimes it's like a men's study or a women's study, but starting to include some apologetics styles or apologetics topics that we can speak to, I think would really help the church grow and at least help them understand how much evidence there is that we can look to and point people to. And then I think that will allow them to become a little bit more hungry as well as it did for me.
1: Amen. Amen. That's great. I always love to ask people this next question, and it's about the people and the books that have influenced you, because you know, it's, you mentioned Greg Kokel is coming, and I think you and I have a mutual friend in Sean McDowell. You know, Sean is the son of Josh McDowell, and great, great, great leaders who we just love and we collaborate with regularly. But I want to hear the books and the individuals that have influenced you in Sydney. And maybe you might even give us a homework assignment of some books that we could seek out. But so here's a question. If you're stuck on a desert island, other than the Bible, you can take three books. The books that have really shaped your life, what would some of those be, Grant?
0: Good question. I'll answer the people and the books if I could. Obviously, people, that's going to be you, Alex. And in the book that would go along with that is Top 10 Objections to Christianity. And Alex paid me some money before I said that. So take that with a...
1: The check is in the mail.
0: Yeah, drop it in.
1: You're very
0: here.
1: Kind.
0: But obviously, Alex, you've been a huge influence on me. And then also J. Warner Wallace in his Effective Communication. Cold Case Christianity was big for me at the beginning because it kind of encompasses everything. And then obviously we've got Frank Turek, Don't Have Enough Faith to Be an Atheist, and some really good general apologetics books. And then when you look at more of a, so that's I'll say two of the three. And then the Case for the Resurrection by Gary Habermas and Mike Lacona, who we talked about earlier, Alex. And he's gone on and has a 4-volume set now, Gary Habermas does, on the resurrection. So much evidence there. But those would be some of the main books. And then I also really enjoy John Lennox and Stephen Meyer, kind of on the rationality and science end of things. And those people have helped me greatly. And then, I mean, you got to throw in C.S. Lewis as well. I mean, I've got right behind me here, I think, if I don't know if you can see if we're not on a screen, but a whole probably 6 or 7 set of C.S. Lewis. I mean, there's just been a lot of people that I'm grateful for. And, you know, prior to this, I didn't even like to read. And now it's pretty hard to get me out of a book. I just read.
1: So. Amen. Amen. God bless you. Well, it's exciting. Do you know what? We last summer of 25, we were doing our camps, and I give God the glory. A teenage boy had come to Christ, and I do with middle school and high schoolers talking about how to begin to read the Bible and what are the big themes in the Bible. And this, I'm going to say, it was about 10th grade boy. He came up to me so excited. He said, "I read my Bible 45 minutes yesterday." He said, "I've never really been a reader, but I read the Bible 45 minutes and I wasn't even on my meds."
0: Awesome.
1: And I mean, that was really, you know, Romans 12 talks about that the Word of God renews our mind, really. And Grant, I love to hear you talk about these books because I could share some as well. But I think God's people need to be readers. The church should be a place where we attend to the life of the mind. Would you agree?
0: Oh, absolutely. And I always try to be careful when I talk about apologetics that apologetics is not a replacement of anything. So that doesn't mean that you put your Bible down and you pick up C.S. Lewis as an example. C.S. Lewis, if you go back to kind of the early church, we would consider C.S. Lewis as being edifying to read and fruitful to read, but it's not a replacement of scripture. So I often start with scripture, and once I finish that in the morning, then I move to these other books and read these books in the evenings. But there's just so many different ways of thinking through these things and coming at it from different angles. Man, if I could encourage anybody, it's read.
1: Amen. Do you have a favorite apologetics topic?
0: There's kind of three, and so I'll do them real quick. If somebody said, "Why do you believe in Christianity?" Obviously the resurrection is big on that list and at the top. But I also like the argument from the fine-tuning of the universe. I think that is so hard to get around. And so the fine-tuning of the universe, the resurrection, and then also the disciples. And, you know, we don't have absolute concrete evidence that every one of the disciples or Jesus' followers, that they died for the faith, but we know they were willing to do that. And we also know that several of them did die. So to me, when you pair all those three things together and then include that the disciples got nothing for that, they didn't get any favors or money or power or anything. All that they got in many cases was persecution, and yet they felt it was important enough to share the gospel with others on threat of their own life. So those three things are huge in my mind.
1: Absolutely. You mentioned Stephen Meyer. He and I had the privilege of working together some through Focus on the Family, and he's written and done a lot on the anthropic principle and the fine-tuning of that this universe seems intentionally created for human life. We're almost out of time, but God's Word, the Bible, favorite book, favorite passage, where does your heart go in God's Word, Grant?
0: Great question. I always go straight to Acts 20:24, and this is Paul writing in Acts and or being recorded in Acts. And he says, "However, I consider my life worth nothing to me if only I may finish the race and complete the task the Lord Jesus has given me, the task of testifying to the gospel of God's grace." And that is something I say to myself every morning, and it helps the posture of what I live like each day to know that I'm not here for myself. I'm here to testify to the gospel of God's grace, and using apologetics and God's word is, I think, how I can do that.
1: Wow, that is so beautiful. We're out of time. Thank you for listening. Stay strong, stay bold, and remember, your labor in the Lord is not in vain.
2: 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That's 1-877-YESGOD-1. Thanks for joining us. We'll see you again on the next edition of The Alex McFarland Show.
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14: This is the Middle East Report, your connection to truthful reporting on Israel and the Middle East. I'm John Riley. In the United States, we have an election coming up in November. But we also have some very troubling things concerning this election that's coming up. And it has to do with Democrat socialists joining with Islamists here in the United States. I talked about that with Dr. Baruch Korman, the founder of Love Israel. We have something very, very interesting and concerning going on here in our country where you have Democratic socialists, communists, if you will, joining with Islamists in putting forth candidates for, you know, high office here in the United States. What are your thoughts about that as someone who is Jewish, who loves Yeshua, Jesus, and lives there in the land of Israel?
15: Well, it's very disheartening because what you find is that these Islamists are finding a home within one particular party. And again, as you pointed out, they tend to be socialists, they tend to be communists. And what we find here is that socialism and communism usually leads to the oppression of people. And that's what the Islamists are about. They are not interested in blessing or helping. You know, we have so infrequently, when we talk about Christian organizations, there's numerous hospitals that Christians fund and produce and operate and find. But the problem is we don't see that among the Muslims, among those who are loyal to Islam. They're not interested in building these foundations to be a blessing, but what do? Well, they focus, and here again, this may be an oversimplification, but we see that Islam tends to be associated with terroristic activity. And so this oppression is not surprising at all. And unfortunately, it's finding a home in one of the political parties in the United States.
14: Baruch, do you think that Christians here in this country are sleeping a little bit when it comes to the threat of Islamists on our country? We see, you know, in some parts of our country, entire communities being built that are Muslim and Islamist. And do you think we are not, you know, aware of this enough and not doing enough to come against what's going on here in our country?
15: I do agree with this problem that people tend to be more interested in their own lives, and I understand this, and interested in their children and such, and we can all agree with that, but sometimes that causes people to not pay attention to what's going on in different communities, in their state, in their neighborhoods and such, and this is very, again, disheartening. And it's going to reap some very poor consequences, in my opinion, in the near future.
14: How much of this is spiritual when we're talking about what's happening here in our country and with, you know, radical Islam?
15: Well, when we look at the term that everyone knows, in Hebrew we say hasatan, the adversary. And what we find here is adversity or suffering or grief is what Satan loves to cause. And I would say the same thing in regard to Islam. They are a so-called religion. I would discount that. I see Islam as a political movement that masquerades as a religion. I don't see it as a religion at all. It's not interested in blessing, helping, eliminating suffering, anything like that. It's a political movement, and that's why we have countries that are Islamic states. So it's very disheartening to see individuals not paying attention to what's going on in their states or sometimes in their communities.
14: You can find out more about Love Israel when you visit their website, loveisrael.org. They offer free Bible teaching resources and study materials, loveisrael.org. That's the Middle East Reports. I'm John Riley. 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
19: The Bible is filled with some questions, real important questions. What will you do with Jesus, the Christ? Oh, am I my brother's keeper? God asked, hey, Adam, where are you? Well, on Fire Away Friday, we get questions. Now, again, may not be as short and as emphatic as those, but we're ready for those questions. This is Fire Away Friday, and if you have a Bible question, we would love to hear it today. And that number is 888-589-8840, 888-589-8840. The lines are open, so you can make that call right now. We look forward to this, Alex, but let's do something real quick, Alex, as well. Okay. And it will require another phone number, so don't get them mixed up. But Share-a-thon is coming, which means listener stories. And we're collecting them right now, Alex.
1: Well, we really are. The number, now this is not for call-in with Bible questions. This is to share a listener story, if you would. Call it. Bert, what is that number? Give it, if you would.
19: It is 877-876-8893. 877-876-8893. 1 or 2 minutes and tell what God has done in your life as using AFR as a instrument of God to change lives, to help people, to make a difference, Alex.
1: Amen. You know, I'm on the road. I have the privilege of traveling quite a bit, and people come up and they'll just explain how the Lord has blessed their life through American Family Radio or maybe through Exploring the Word. And very often I'll say, wait just a minute, let me record this, because we give God the glory. But those listener testimonies, they will help us just praise and lift up God for what He's doing. We want God to use these programs, and we believe He is. So call in and tell us what Exploring the Word means to you and all the other great programs. That number, 877-876-8893. But now here's a completely different number. If you have a Bible questions, it's 888-589-8840. And Bert, I have to tell you, I love Friday. I really do. Do you have a honey-do list for tomorrow?
19: I already got it. I already started.
1: All right. Saturday's a day for chores and getting things done.
19: It is.
1: Yeah. So, and will you be in a pulpit somewhere Sunday?
19: I will be at Ozark Baptist Church, where I've been interim pastor about 20 months now, man. We're enjoying that. And just if you're in Northeast Mississippi, you can find where this is off the Natchez Trace, real close. And it starts at 11 o'clock. I'd love to see you there. How about you, Alex?
1: Well, I have the great honor of being at Mount Pleasant Church outside of Greensboro. There's a little community called Kimesville or Liberty. And Mount Pleasant Church, I want to say a big shout out. I've got a dear friend, Dr. Brett Nolker. He and his wife were originally from Arkansas, and he was in the music department at UNC Greensboro for a lot of years, an amazing man of God. He preached for me last Sunday, Dr. Brett Nolker, but I'll be there this Sunday. at Mount Pleasant Church, 11 a.m. in Kimesville, North Carolina. And I want to say a big shout out. He's listening right now, I bet. Matt Williams. Matt is a man of God, and he's growing in the Lord. And he just several weeks ago started leading a Bible study. He's been doing The Purpose-Driven Life by Rick Warren. And I know he's probably listening. Matt, I'm so proud of you leading a men's Bible study at Mount Pleasant. And we just look forward to God continuing to use you. And Bert, the Spirit of the Lord is calling out people and raising up people to preach the gospel.
19: Amen. And we need more of them. More churches are looking for pastors than you could ever believe. And so those of you, listen, I know a real, real good friend of mine. He's gone on to be of the Lord. He said God got a hold of his life at 40-something years old, went back to college, made a difference, and pastored churches. So don't think you're too old or too late. If God's speaking to your heart, say, God, I'm ready, equip me, and he will. Well, Alex, the phone lines, man, they started, and we've got calls on the line, so that number, and we still have some available, 888-589-8840. And let's go to New Mexico and talk to Mario. Mario, thank you for calling, brother. Go right ahead.
18: Okay, I was reading Matthew 24, verse 9, where it says, then shall they deliver you up to be afflicted, and shall kill you, and ye shall be hated of all nations for my name's sake. Is that the saint?
19: Okay.
18: And if so, where does the rapture come in?
19: Okay. Alex, this is, let me read the context before this. This is so important. Mm-hmm. Jesus answered and said to them, now, this is important questions. Jesus, they were showing him the buildings of the temple in verse 24, verse 1. Mm-hmm. And do you not see all these things? Jesus asked the question. Assuredly, I say to you, not one stone will be left here upon another that shall not be thrown down. And they came to the Mount of Olives, and he talked to them privately. And they asked, tell us, when will these things be, and what will be the sign of your coming and of the end of the age? Alex, it's setting it up. And as far as this temple, it would be, is it 56 A.D. that it was torn down, was, or is it later than that?
1: I 70 A.D.
19: 70 A.D., that's it. I knew I'd get it wrong. And go ahead, brother.
1: Well, so the Olivet Discourse, and that's what Matthew 24 is. It's also in Mark 13 and Luke 21. Fascinating. And I believe this is, as Warren Wiersbe would say, the now and the not yet, or really the near future. For example, in March of 70 A.D., Rome pretty much blitzkrieged Jerusalem and tore down the temple, and most of the Jewish people were dispersed throughout the world for quite a number of years. And a lot of these things did, you know, nation rise against nation. Verse 8, these are the beginning of sorrows. Believe it or not, for 2,000 years we've been in the last days. And, you know, it says that many would be delivered up and killed. But the fact that the majority of this discourse relates to the very, very end times, I mean, you look at verse 15 and following, I think we're in a way in verse 14 of Matthew 24. This gospel of the kingdom shall be preached in all the world for witness to all nations, then the end shall come. In a way, Bert, where we are in the church age is like Matthew 24, 14. But 15 and following, the great tribulation, which is yet to be, the Son of Man returning in glory, verses 27 through 31. And then, in a way, 32 through 35 is really the end of the tribulation and ultimately the millennial reign of Christ. And then finally, chapter 24, you know, watch and be faithful because Christ's return, we don't know the day or the hour. Son of Man returns in an hour that you do not think. I think the majority of Matthew 24 has to be yet future, Bert. Yep.
19: I agree. And you, let's look what's happening right now in Nigeria. I mean, it is horrible what's happening to believers in Nigeria. It is hideous is what's happening to believers in Iran right now.
1: I was going to say.
19: I mean, this has been taking place, Mario, for quite a while, but it's regional because it's going to be where it's going to be worldwide. And so I hate to say, and like you said, Warren Wiersbe, the here now and the coming later. But these are glimpses of it. It's called Great Tribulation, but the church has in areas always been in some tribulation and difficulty, Alex. Mm-hmm. And yes. So we hope that helps, Mario. We appreciate you calling from New Mexico. Let's go to Mississippi and talk to Charles. Charles, thank you for calling. Go right ahead, brother.
20: Hello, guys. Good afternoon. And thank you all very much for teaching the Lord's word. I was wondering about, we have three meals a day. And I was wondering about when the Jews were going through the wilderness for 40 years, God supplied manna in the morning. And I'm just wondering, there's the same thing in the Bible about how they worked that out as far as they used that manna that they got in the morning and kind of divided up so they could have lunch and supper, from the manna.
19: Yeah. Okay, Charles, we're having trouble. I think we got enough of it. Those of you, if you could leave it off of and just talk into your phone, don't put it. Makes it easier. What is that I'm trying to say, Brent? There.
21: Make sure you don't have your radio on. Not talking through headphones.
19: Yeah,
21: stuff like that.
19: And straight into the speaker of the phone.
21: Yes,
19: it would help,
21: you could,
19: Charles.
21: Please. If you're on speakerphone, detrimental.
19: It distorts it here. But I think we got enough of it, didn't we, Alex?
1: Yeah, we did. As I read about the time in the wilderness and God fed them by manna, the main thing that we know is they weren't supposed to try to store it up and hoard it, and how they times of day that they ate, I don't know. Different people according to their hunger level, I guess. But the main thing is that they weren't supposed to hoard it and store it, were they?
19: And it wasn't going to last another day. The only time it lasted 2 days was the day before the Sabbath.
1: Yeah.
19: And if you got more than you needed, it wasn't going to be there the next day anyway, Alex. It would deteriorate. Again, that's a miracle from God. Charles, hope that helps. Well, let's go to Alabama and talk to Jeff. Jeff, thank you for calling. Go right ahead.
22: Yes. Good afternoon. Love you guys' show.
19: Well, thank you, Jeff.
22: I got a question that's right there in the creation story in Genesis 1. The question was, why is it, what's your opinion on this one? Day 2, God did not say that it was good. He said it was good on all the other days. In fact, day 6, it was very good, but not in day 2, the separation of the waters. Do you have any comment on that to why?
19: I will take the second one. After he made woman, he said it was very good for sure. Alex, day 2.
1: Yeah, I'm looking at Genesis 1, 6 through 7,
19: yeah.
1: And it does say that God called the firmament heaven, and the evening and the morning were the second day. The one thing I would say, the word firmament is really expanse or space, whereas on the second day, it wasn't that something new was called into existence, but it was basically a positioning of existing matter. And whereas at the end of verse 1 through 5, and God saw that it was good. Every time God pronounces a good over everything, and like in verse 31, everything he had made was very good. On day 2, it's just more of a reordering and a positioning of existing matter, not the calling into existence of new matter. So every time he calls something into existence, he pronounces that it was good. On day 2, it was the positioning of existing material.
19: And there he said it was so,
1: It was so, yeah.
19: It was so. So just a little difference there. And it would work out to be good, but good call there, Jeff. We'll be back with more of Fire Away Friday right after this break. Don't go away.
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6: In Revelation 3, God told the church at Laodicea that he wished they were either hot or cold, not lukewarm. Dr. Tony Evans has some advice about how we can add some degrees to our own devotion. He'll share it with us as we spend 2 minutes with Tony.
23: Mercury is very hot. All the time, it's red hot. That's because of its proximity to the sun. Pluto is very cold. It's always cold because of its lack of proximity to the sun. Now, we live on planet Earth. That's hot and cold because it's seasonal. And because it's seasonal, based on its turning, sometimes it's hot, sometimes it's cold. The problem with God is he has seasonal saints. They'll turn to God in this season and turn away from him in another season. See, they're seasonal saints because they rotate on him. And he's looking for ongoing proximity. If the life is not opened up, God is not going to share his power. So your pursuit of intimacy, which means exposure to the Lord, is critical for power. So anything you're hiding from him is limiting power from him. Time in his presence, time in his word, that must be the goal. You say, but I don't have time. Well, you always have time for what's first. You can't use that as an excuse, especially if you call for him for power. So anything you're hiding from him is limiting power from him.
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24: Dear friends, don't be surprised at the fiery trials you are going through, as if something strange were happening to you. Instead, be very glad, for these trials make you partners with Christ in his suffering, so that you will have the wonderful joy of seeing his glory when it is revealed to all the world. 1 Peter 4:12.

0: Amen. Soon and very soon, we're going to see the King. That is King Jesus. Welcome back to Exploring the Word. Alex McFarland, Bert Harper, Brent Austin. So glad that you're listening. The number, if you've got a Bible question, it's 888-589-8840. Love to have you call in, and Bert and I will do our best to give you a good answer. And I bet we have some calls on the computer even now, Bert, don't we?
1: We are. We are lined up, and we're going to go to Virginia and talk to Walter. Walter, thank you for calling.
2: Thank you. It is a pleasure finally getting to you guys. I love you guys. I love your show. God bless you both. I was reading today, this morning, Psalm 92, where it says in the King James Version, it speaks about, it's speaking about the Sabbath, and then it has the word unicorn. And then the NIV version says, "You have exalted my horn like that of a wild ox." I got a little confused. I thought maybe the unicorn was kind of like a mythology character. So I wanted to see if you guys have some clarification.
1: Okay, that brother. That is verse 10. Again, the New King James has changed it, or has it translated wild ox. There's no evidence of a unicorn as we know it, Alex. Go ahead, man.
0: Yeah, I'm going to look this word up in the original language and see what it is. Psalm 92, verse 10. And it, kirem, K-I-R-E-M, is the Hebrew word. And the lexicon says, you know, it's a wild ox. Now, or it says wild ox or wild bull. And I have to confess why, unicornus is a Latin word comparable to rhinoceros. So let me read this. "For lo, thine enemies, O Lord, thy enemies shall perish, all the workers of iniquity shall be scattered. But my horn or my strength," very often in the Old King James, if it says like the horn of my salvation, it means strength. "God shall exalt like the horn of a unicorn. I shall be anointed with fresh oil." That's a Latin word that is basically the counterpart of a rhinoceros. Now, we know rhinoceroses exist. And by the way, do you know, Bert, we were in Africa a few years ago, and they were telling us, they were briefing us, we were deep in the wild. This was about 12 years ago. Rhinoceros are very dangerous animals.
1: Yeah, they are.
0: In fact, a lot of people annually die from altercations with a rhinoceros. So, I would say it's not the unicorn you think of like in the cartoons, but it's this very fearsome, at least a wild ox or bull, and maybe it actually was a fearsome animal that we know as the rhinoceros.
1: Yeah, and names change, but the way we use unicorn, I don't know in 1611 what they, that would be interesting to find that out. I'm going to do a search on that, too, in history about the word unicorn and when it came about. So that may be an issue with that as well, Walter. Thank you for that. Let's go to Texas and talk to Stephanie. Stephanie, you're here on the radio with Exploring the Word. Go right ahead.
3: Thank you. Thank you. God bless both of you. I have a question. I'd like to know if Ishmael is the Judas of the Old Testament. Could you please expand that out and contrast and kind of, explain the Judas was necessary, even though he was evil in the New Testament, but he was necessary for God to carry out his plan. So is Ishmael, in light of all the stuff that's happening in Iran and Iraq, in the cradle over there in the Middle East, is it necessary? In other words, is it kind of like how it was with Judas?
1: Well, let's say this, Stephanie. Interesting question. I'm telling you, did you think of that, or had you done some studying on that, Stephanie? I just want to ask.
3: No, I've been thinking about it. I've been pondering it because I've been trying to figure out how to pray about takeover in America.
1: Mm-hmm. I got you. Good, good. Anyway, let me say, yes, Judas Iscariot, God used what he did, but it was his choice to do it, Alex. God wasn't over there coercing him to do it, right?
0: Exactly. And by the way, thank you for listening to the program, and God bless you for your diligent study of the scriptures. Adrian Rogers called Joab the Judas of the Old Testament. King David had a commander in chief that really, Joab acted very devoted, but then betrayed King David. So the Judas of the Old Testament. I don't know if we could call Ishmael the Judas of the Old Testament. The Judas of the Old Testament. Bert, let me say
1: betrayal,
0: this.
1: It doesn't, it's not the same, you know?
0: Yeah, it's not exactly the same.
1: The competition is there.
0: Yeah.
1: Okay.
0: I think

0: Of course, it was through the lineage of Isaac that Christ was born. And, you know, I don't think you can understand the present moment of world history without understanding what, all the way back in the book of Genesis, it tells us there's Isaac versus Ishmael. And, of course, the children of Isaac are the Jewish people today. And but I applaud the caller for having this question because, Bert, you know, really, you know, people ask me, is the Bible still relevant? Every bit of struggle in the world today, I mean, how could you not believe the Bible? The Genesis 16 says that the children of Ishmael, and I'm not trying to, look, God loves everybody. Everybody can come to Jesus if they will. But it says the sons of Ishmael will be wild, will set their face against every man, and they will dwell in opposition to their brethren. Well, the Muslims, they've been wild. In fact, I just interviewed yesterday a woman that escaped execution in Iran, and she talked about the brutality of the Muslims, and she just almost tearfully praised America for being willing to go to war and try to overturn the human rights violators known as the Islamic regime in Iran. It goes all the way back to the Ayatollah of 1979. But Bert, I don't know that we could say that Ishmael was like Judas, but he was not the covenant child. The Messiah would not come from the line of Ishmael. And God loves all the Arabs, that anybody can be saved that will turn to Jesus. But salvation is of the Jews, the children of Isaac, led up to the lineage of Jesus. And it is Jesus who died and rose again for our salvation. It wasn't Barabbas that was crucified. It's not the line of Ishmael. And Lord knows it is not the Quran and Islam. It is the Holy Bible and the Son of God, Jesus, through whom we find salvation.
1: Amen.
0: Through him alone.
1: Stephanie, thank you. Thank you for also Old Testament, New Testament, finding this. I agree with Al, not a connection there, but finding those connections and the promises. And it's such a blessing to do that when you put those into context and see how God brings things about that. Always, since the garden, we're saved by grace through faith. You know, that salvation is real. They look forward to that day. We look back on it, but it's only through Christ, Alex, like you said, mm-hmm. not anyone else. Let's go to Ohio, and William is in Ohio. So, William, what's your question for us today? Go right ahead, brother.
2: Thank you. Appreciate y'all. I had a question. You may have had this question asked before, but or something similar, but was wondering about special needs. My wife works with special needs adults and also mentally ill adults, and all the all the challenges brought by sin. How does God deal with them regarding salvation, heaven, and okay. Should we evangelize those who cannot understand the gospel?
1: William, let me just say this. It's interesting that this question had come in right after I said this, grace. Alex, I've family members, not immediate, but cousins of mine and different ones with those issues, church members whose children were in those. And I just want to tell you, God has a place for them in heaven. There's no doubt in my mind. What about you?
0: I completely agree. We had a neighbor when I was young, and they had a very, very handicapped special needs child. And Bert, it was their last name was Cooper, C-O-O-P-E-R. Two of the most godly people you'd ever know. They loved the Lord, but they had a child that was severely handicapped that actually lived for 25, 26 years. I know that young man went to heaven because

0: to turn to Christ, to repent from sin, turn to Christ, one has to have the mental capability to know what they're doing, to understand accountability. And so I just don't believe that God would judge nor condemn a person who, I'm going to put it this way. God would not mandate you do something that it's impossible for you to do.
1: Amen.
0: You know, and Matthew 18:6, where Christ said, for someone to harm a child, it would be better to have a millstone around their neck and be thrown into the depths of the sea. So a person that is mentally incapacitated from birth and could never have comprehended their need of salvation, you know, they're going to go straight to heaven.
1: Amen.
0: Now, why were they born and to what good purpose? God always has a good purpose, even if you and I don't immediately know what that purpose is.
1: Well, I want to say a testimony. My cousin Bobby, Down syndrome, listen, he witnessed to more people. He would tell them Jesus is Lord. And I just tell you what a blessing he was. And, you know, I don't know everything about him, but I know it blessed, he blessed us. So.
0: And, you know, Bert, I got to say this too. Lena Cooper, she was a great, great friend of my grandmother. They were in Circle together. If some of you remember what Circle is, everybody in our little neighborhood talked about what a godly woman she was. And even after her husband passed, she looked after that child. And let me tell you, a witness of the gospel and true Christianity came out of that household from the sacrificial love of that family for their handicapped child.
1: Amen. Thank you for that good question, William. We appreciate it. Let's go to Alabama. Trey, go right ahead.
2: Hey, I appreciate y'all's ministry. Thank you for all that y'all do. God has directed me to read about the life of David, and I've been, you know, started to study that, and I started in 1 Samuel and was just progressing my way through it. Well, I came to chapter 16, verse, I think it's 4 and 14 and 15, about Saul. And I know Saul was rejected by God because of what he did. And but when I got to reading this part where it said God withdrew his spirit from Saul and sent a evil spirit to torment him, I was just confused by that.
1: Oh, okay.
2: I've been wanting to call you guys and talk about that or see what your opinion was.
1: Okay, Trey, we got about a minute. Alex, take that away. We may have to answer it on another side, but go ahead.
0: Yeah. Yeah, that's in 1 Samuel 16, verse 14. Okay, Saul had vehemently disobeyed God multiple times. He gave unlawful sacrifices. He intruded into the priesthood. He didn't destroy the Amalekites as God had told him to do. And his heart was hardened toward God. And so the Holy Spirit stopped calling. And Bert, I think there's a warning in that for all of us, too, is there not?
1: There really is. If you turn your heart toward God, you get further away, and it's going to happen. We're going to be right back after this break.
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6: For this reason, a man shall leave his father and his mother and be joined to his wife, and the two shall become one flesh. 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The way forward requires returning to biblical foundations. This is the way.
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0: Jesus come. Man, Brent set us up on Jesus Christ's return today. We look forward to it. Make sure you're ready, that you've received Jesus Christ as Savior and Lord of your life. If you haven't, trust Him and do it today. Well, let's go to Arkansas. Lynn, thank you for calling. Go right ahead.
1: Hi. I called the other day, and I forgot to ask this. I asked a question on that day, but can you tell me the name of the company that is really good on tracks, where you can get all kinds of different ones that apply to different people?
0: Is that Chick? Which one is that, Alex? Would you think it'd be that? Are they still in print?
2: Do you know the Chick tracks? To be honest, I don't know. T-R-A-C-T-S tracks, like a little gospel booklet. I used to buy a lot from a place called American Tract Society. And they're really good. Of course, the Billy Graham Ministry makes a lot of good ones, too. And but I just rejoice that a caller wants to be giving out gospel booklets.
0: Okay. You know?
2: But look for American Tract Society.
0: Well, Brent has got some information. Go ahead, Brent.
3: I looked online. I've got a friend that he's been giving these out for years, the Chick Tracks. And, yes, they are still active. They're on I've pulled them up on Google here, and they are active.
0: Okay, I'll give you a testimony I heard on Dr. Dobson. These people were going out west, and every restroom they'd go into, male and female, they would put a track on the somewhere in the restroom, so somebody would pick it up. And later on, there's a testimony on that Focus on the Family under Dr. Dobson when he is with them, about how that's how an individual got saved. So be creative in using those tracks. Lynn, we hope that helps. Okay, let's go to Arkansas. Janet, thank you for calling.
4: Good afternoon.
0: Yes.
2: Good
0: evening. Go right ahead.
4: I've been reading Daniel and Hosea, and I can't find the exact verse that it is, but it's either when Daniel is speaking to Gabriel or the man, and they say something about the book of truth. And I was wondering, is he speaking of a Bible or something else?
0: Okay. Alex, do you remember where that might be found?
2: Let me see if it's Daniel chapter 10. Sometimes it's translated the scripture of truth, but it's definitely God's word. You know, let me look at Daniel. Alexa the cat is on my desk wanting to get into the show. But Daniel 10:21, but I will show thee that which is noted in the scripture of truth. Daniel 10:21, sometimes translated the book of truth. There is none that holdeth with me in these things but Michael, your prince. So this is part of this vision of a river that Daniel had. But I believe that the book of truth, or the scripture of truth, it's God's word.
0: Amen. By the way, go through that. If you want to do a neat Bible study, go through there in Daniel 10 and look how it says how God touched him. Verse 10, a hand touched me. And then you turn over and you find it again in verse 18, the Lord touched me. You can find that in several places. Verse 16, he touched my lips. And see what all God does for Daniel in those areas. It'll be a blessing to all of you who do that Bible study. Let's go to Virginia and talk to David. David, thank you for calling.
5: Thank you.
0: Be sure and turn your radio off, David. Yeah, we're on.
5: I'm not near a radio.
0: Okay.
5: All right, so I actually have two questions. Would you prefer I just stick to one?
0: Well, go with your first one, and we'll do that one first, all and right. Then we'll see if we have time.
5: All right, so the first one is every time we see a picture of the Ark, it's this beautiful-looking boat, and it has a big curved part in the very front. But I thought that I learned from AFR, somewhere is on one of the shows that are on, that it really wasn't, it was more rectangular, and it was just, filled with sap, and not filled, but, you know, the pitch.
0: Right.
5: It really wasn't an arc. I mean, it was an arc, but it wasn't, the front of it didn't arc. It didn't have a curve.
0: Yeah.
5: And then my second question was the sons of Noah. Is I was listening to something recently on the shows, and they were saying that the sons of Noah were where we get the Gentiles, or like there's like I don't understand
0: the different ethnicities is what they're talking about, David. All ethnicities come from those three boys, all of them. We don't know exactly how the DNA worked or how their environment worked, but all three were doing that. Hey, we're going to answer that question about the ark. Alex, David, if you can't do anything else, if you can't go up to the ark encounter up in northern Kentucky, but if you can get online and see the ark, I think you see what it would look like. Alex, go ahead.
2: Yeah, you know, the ark was kind of like a barge, and a lot of people have written how the proportions were great for stability in rough ocean water. The ark would have been about 450 feet long, 75 feet wide, 45 feet tall, and the dimensions, many people have said, and you know, as far as we know, this was the first boat ever built. Because prior to the flood of Noah, you know, the earth was watered with moisture that came up, you know, kind of like a greenhouse. So that ark would have been not anything like a modern cruise ship, but more like a barge. But, you know, Shem, Ham, and Japheth, the sons of Noah, the Jewish people came from the line of Shem. Ham, who was the father of someone named Canaan, his sons populated Egypt, Africa, and the Middle East, the Hamites, but the Japhethites, and Bert, the first person I ever heard teach on this at length would have been the late great John MacArthur. Japheth, his sons were Gomer, Javan, and they populated Europe and Eurasia. As a Caucasian, if you're a Caucasian, you're a descendant of Japheth, the European peoples.
0: A Gentile.
2: Yeah, Gentile, that's right.
0: Yeah.
2: And but Shem, Ham, and Japheth, through that DNA, all the peoples and the ethnicities of the earth came.
0: Amen. We hope that helps, brother, and thank you so much. Let's go to Arkansas. Man, we got a lot of callers from Arkansas today. Way to come through, and it's Blake. Thank you for calling.
6: Hey, how you doing?
0: Doing well, good. Man. Go right
2: Welcome.
0: Ahead.
6: All right, so my question was about the story of Samson. I'm trying to figure on how I can explain it to another. It does seem like at the end of Samson's story that God is advocating or condoning Samson's suicide.
0: Okay. Was it suicide, Alex, the way we understand suicide?
2: I would say it was not. I mean,
0: yeah.
2: And by the way, Samson, I love this biblical figure. One of the judges, and he's in Judges 13 through 16, you know, he committed sin, fell into bondage. And there he said, Lord, let me serve you one more time, restore my strength. Now, there's all of these pagans that are having this terrible, you know, orgy, if you will, and God gave Samson the strength and the directive to push down the columns, and so it's this worship of Dagon, and Samson pushed apart the pillars of this Philistine temple, and thousands died, including himself, and so it wasn't suicide. He was obeying God. Now, it did put him in harm's way, just like, you know, let's say a law enforcement officer gets killed in the line of duty. They answered the call to be a law enforcement officer. They die in the course of duty, but it wasn't suicide. So Samson obeyed the Lord in fighting Philistines. It did result in Samson's death, but it was a victorious obedience to God. It was not sin, murder of self, nor suicide.
0: Blake, we hope that helps, because a lot of people do that. Now, Judas, he committed suicide, you know, went out and hung himself. And but this, it's in a category, and I would agree with Alex. The military, you know, there's some people that they'll call it suicide missions, and they're in the military, and they have the possibility of getting through, but the likelihood is not. And I would put it in those categories. Hope that helps, brother. We appreciate you. Let's go to Louisiana and talk to Danny. Danny, thank you for calling.
7: Yes, bless you.
0: Go right ahead, man.
2: Bless you, sir.
0: Yeah.
7: Yeah. Listen, I'm calling for my wife. Her name's Rainey, and she has bad back problems. In fact, to the point where she has to use a walker all the time. And we've even been to the back doctors, and they said her back is so bad they can't operate on it.
0: Mm.
7: And I know if they can't operate it on it, God can.
0: Amen.
7: And I would just like a prayer for
0: her. We're going to do that. What's her name? And spell it. Make sure I spell it right when I write it down.
7: R-R-R-E-N-E.
0: Oh, okay, I got you. Well, we're going to pray for her, and Danny, we'll pray for you, a godly husband that loves his wife and wants to help and care. Alex, God can do it. There's nothing too hard for God.
2: Amen.
0: But God may have a ministry. I think of Johnny Erickson Tata. God gave her a greater ministry because God did not heal her from a back injury. So say, God, I trust you no matter what. But we're going to pray for this. And if Alex, if you'd lead us.
2: Let's pray. Father, I pray for Rainey. Lord, I know by miracle or by medicine or for ministry, Lord, your will is going to be done in this person's life. And Lord, we believe in miracles. I've seen you miraculously heal. And that may be your will for Rainey's life. We just don't know. Maybe you'll, through doctors and medical science or a combination of both. But Lord, either way, Lord, we pray for your presence, the peace of God. And like the Bible says, our times are in your hands and you do all things well. So Lord, for this husband and family and this dear lady with physical infirmity, Lord, your will be done, and we thank you in advance for what you're going to do, and we lift Rainey up to you now. In Jesus' name, amen.
0: Amen. Danny, thank you, brother, and I mean it when I say a testimony of a loving husband. Man, husbands and wives, let's love one another, serve one another in the Lord. So, brother, it was a blessing talking with you. Let's go to Texas and talk to Joshua. Joshua, thank you for calling. Go right ahead.
8: Hey, guys. Yeah, so my question is about the 10 virgins, the parable of the 10 virgins. And I had a couple questions, actually. You know, all 10 virgins were anxiously, I believe it was 10, all 10 virgins were anxiously awaiting the groom. And all of them at one point in time had oil, and it's just some had extra oil. I'm wondering, what do the virgins represent, both the righteous and the foolish? And what does the oil represent?
0: Okay. The whole idea is being prepared. I know that. You got to look ahead. Be prepared for what is coming your way. Second coming in that case. Alex, go ahead. See if we can help Joshua.
2: Yeah. This is in Matthew. Let me say this about Matthew 25, by the way. I wonder, and I'm not going to be dogmatic about this, but clearly there were, you know, five wise and five foolish. Oh, they all had some oil at the beginning. And maybe, just maybe, that's the knowledge of God, the knowledge of accountability. Now, the five wise virgins had extra oil. And it was not transferable. If you've ever seen something, they'll say, well, this warranty is not transferable. The oil was personal, and it was individual. Bert, I could be wrong on this, but I think about this. Every human has some of the, and almost universally, oil represents the Holy Spirit, the work of the Spirit, the presence of the Spirit, the power of the Spirit. Everybody has some knowledge of God. Now, some, like Isaiah 55, whosoever will may come to the waters of life. No money, come and freely receive. Not everybody comes to Jesus. When you get saved, not only are your sins washed away, but you get the indwelling Holy Spirit. Maybe that's like the extra oil. And so, Bert, I think maybe the five foolish, they ignored what they had. They didn't get saved. They were not ready for the call of the bridegroom. The five wise virgins were. What do you say on handling that story, parable, Bert?
0: I would say the same thing. It is, you have to, a little bit of speculation there, Alex, you know,
2: yeah,
0: but we know oil is that. But the knowledge of God, you know, the knowing about God, it starts there. Okay, I hear about God. That's what we do. We tell people about God, and people can say, okay, I believe God, but that's not salvation. Salvation is a relationship that comes through Jesus Christ and the Holy Spirit drawing them. So I think what you're saying has to be close to what it is. There may be a little bit of variance there, but it is those wise, they were ready. Yes. And when the groom came. So the whole idea, let's be ready. Make sure you've trusted Jesus as Savior and Lord. Alex, I'd recommend people attend church, worship the Lord Jesus Christ with a group of people and lift his name up on high. Would you recommend that?
2: I was just going to say, be in church on Sunday. Be in the house of God Sunday and get people under the sound of the gospel. We appreciate you listening to Exploring the Word. We sincerely do. Call in with those listener testimonies if you would. If you would, please tell somebody about Exploring the Word in AFR, but most of all, tell everybody about Jesus.
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13: This week at the Venice Film Festival, a film called Nazza won the special jury prize and was given 25 minutes of full standing ovation upon announcing the award. The film's premise is a supposed documentation of Israeli war crimes committed in Gaza, but as we'll see, almost none of it may actually be true. This is Ben Hilton from the Israel Guys with an exclusive Middle East report for American Family Radio. The film's name, Nazza, is an Israeli acronym for collateral damage or civilian casualties, and more than likely chosen by the filmmakers for the invocation of the word Nazi. The storyline follows a series of conversations with 24 supposed IDF soldiers who served in Israel's Unit 8200 over the course of this war. Unit 8200 is Israel's intelligence operations. And I say supposedly because the faces and voices of these soldiers are fully disguised in the film, and the filmmakers refused to release the identities of those involved, which right off the bat is a major red flag. In these interviews with the supposed IDF soldiers, a broad picture is painted, and that picture goes something like this. During the war with Hamas, Israel used an AI model to determine the collateral damage of a potential strike, and with cold calculation, many strikes were authorized that killed dozens or hundreds of civilians, with Israel's full knowledge that this would happen. Now, there are a number of red flags with these claims presented in the film. One is, were any of these supposed IDF soldiers actually in a position to know what they were talking about? Unit 8200 is the biggest unit in the IDF with somewhere around 5,000 to 7,000 members. Finding a few dozen disaffected soldiers to tell a story on camera with their faces and voices masked isn't that difficult to do. And just because words were spoken, we don't have any idea if they were actually telling the truth or if they actually knew or understood what they were doing. For their part, the IDF issued a statement in response to the film where they said, quote, decisions regarding the selection and approval of strikes in the IDF are made by human personnel only in accordance with IDF guidelines and not by artificial intelligence, end quote. The film also goes on to claim that Israel ordered a strike in Gaza, knowing 500 Gazan civilians would die. But as it turns out, this claim is actually pretty easy to debunk. Hamas themselves record number of deaths from airstrikes by the IDF, and often their numbers are pretty inflated for PR purposes. But nowhere, even in their inflated numbers, do we see an operation that resulted in 500 deaths. At the end of the day, I want to leave you with some revealing numbers. Palestinian sources claim that Israel exploded some 130,000 tons of explosives on Gaza over the course of this war with Hamas, resulting in some 75,000 civilian casualties. Now, it's highly doubtful that the 75,000 civilian casualty number is in fact accurate, but let's just say for the sake of conversation that this is actually accurate. If Israel was deliberately targeting civilians in the densely populated Gaza Strip, 141 square mile area with some 2 million people living there, why did Israel see an average death rate of one person per every 3,500 pounds of bombs dropped? Just think about it for a moment. If Israel were to drop two 2,000 pound bombs or 4,000 pounds of explosives into a market or neighborhood with the express purpose of killing as many people as possible, how many people would die? Instead, even by Hamas's own inflated numbers, we'd be looking at about one death per every 3,500 pounds of explosives dropped, which is exactly what you'd expect to see in calculated precise strikes designed to fight a terrorist group hiding in populated areas. But honestly, at the end of the day, what's the hardest to process with this film is the 25 minutes of applause from this film festival. Dictators around the world are inflicting untold human suffering on millions of people. But what the world really cares about is the fact that Jews are once again prospering in the land that God gave them. And they care to the tune of 25 minutes of standing applause, which is horrifying. Again, this is Ben Hilton with an exclusive Middle East report for American Family Radio.
14: Welcome to Lost in Translation, the teaching ministry of Dr. Baruch Korman, featuring verse-by-verse study of God's holy word with an emphasis on the Jewish context of Scripture. Now, here's Baruch.
15: Well, we are in the midst of our discussion about after death. What happens to a person when they die? And we're studying a historical account from the Gospel of Luke and chapter 16. As I said last week when we began this passage, there's no indication whatsoever from the biblical text that this should be viewed as a parable. In fact, I made mention that such a view is insulting, because Messiah was not speaking about something that he did not have information concerning and telling a story, a parable, but he knows all things. Messiah himself, being fully God, is omniscient, and therefore he knows very well what happens to people when they die. And therefore he gave a historical account, not a parable, not an illustration, but he knew this as a reality, and therefore he shares it with us so that we can take it to heart and be wise and respond to him in the right way. Well, we left off last week with both Lazarus, this beggar, this man who had suffered so much, whose body was covered with sores very similar to that of Job's. This one having died, but the angels carried him to what's called Abraham's bosom. As we learned, there was a place called Sheol. It's mentioned frequently in the Old Testament. It's a place where when one dies, they go to Sheol, everyone. But we also saw that there were two compartments within Sheol. One that was known as Hades or Hell, a place of torment, a place of suffering, a place of fire that burned one's soul in a spiritual and physical sense. and there was that second place called Abraham's bosom. Those who had faith like Abraham, a faith that justified, a faith that credited to one righteousness, one who believed in a coming Redeemer. Well, we learned that the scripture says that when Messiah was crucified, dead, and buried, he descended into the lowest part of the earth, meaning Sheol. And there he proclaimed, as we see in 1 Peter chapter 3, why those were suffering in hell. Because they did not have Abraham's faith. And likewise, those who did have faith like Abraham, they were in a place called, in Hebrew, Chet Avraham, Abraham's bosom. Why bosom? Because in this chest cavity, that's what chek is. In the chest cavity is a heart. And as the Bible says, the heart, as a man thinketh in the heart. Abraham's bosom is a place where those who thought like Abraham did, had faith in a coming Redeemer. That's where they went. And we know as well in the book of Ephesians that Messiah, he proclaimed who he was to those faithless ones and revealed to them why they were suffering. And likewise to those in Abraham's bosom, he revealed he is that Redeemer. And the scripture says he took captivity captive. And after he resurrected, so too did they resurrect. And now what we learn is this. After the fulfillment of Messiah's ministry, his death, burial, and resurrection, when someone dies in faith having received that gospel, to be absent from this body means to die, is to be present with the Lord. Therefore, when one dies today as a believer, as a follower of Messiah, that soul instantaneously departs from the body as in, and is in the presence of Messiah forever. That where he is, they will be forever. That's good news. But we see something as this account continues. Look with me, if you would, to Luke chapter 16 and verse 25, where it says, "And Abraham said, child." Now, I realize that a lot of Bibles will say son, and this one is a male. But it's not the normal word for son. It's a word that literally means child. And why is it so important to translate it? Not as some do, my friend, my son, but rather simply as it says here, child. Because this word expresses endearment. It expresses love. And what Abraham is saying is this. You are where you are, not because of some personal malice that I have or God should have towards you. No, you are beloved, but because of your faithlessness. Because you did not respond to the truth concerning that Abrahamic covenant. And why do I emphasize over and over this Abrahamic covenant? Because Abraham is emphasized in this text. And we learn from the Apostle Paul in Galatians chapter 3 and verse 16 that it's Yeshua HaMashiach, Jesus Christ, who is the seed of Abraham. Remember that verse? Not speaking of seeds in the plural, meaning many, meaning Israel. But the seed of Abraham, being singular, is indeed Messiah. He is the one that the Abrahamic covenant, a covenant of blessing, and a kingdom-connected covenant. This is who the Abrahamic covenant pointed to, the Redeemer, Messiah, Jesus. And therefore, notice what is said here. Abraham is speaking and he says, child, remember that you received your good in your life. And Lazarus, likewise, the evil. Now, what it's talking about is this. In this world, there is both good and evil. When Adam v'Chava, Adam and Eve, when they chose that fruit from the knowledge of good and evil, what they were saying is this. We don't want to continue in the Garden of Eden, where God provides everything and his presence is there. But when they wanted the knowledge of good and evil, what they chose was to enter into this world. This is not where we want to be. This is a world of both good and evil. But Remember what we talked about last week. It's appointed unto everyone to die once and after the judgment. And God's judgment sets things in order. Those who were wicked and faithless like this wealthy man, he gets the outcome of that. And now, with God's judgment, there's a change. God vindicates. God sets things in order through his judgment. And we see here, notice what the scripture says, that this one, this wealthy man, received his good in this world. But Lazarus, likewise, evil. But now, meaning after God's judgment, it says, but now here, he is being comforted. And it's very important that word being comforted is in the passive, meaning someone is comforting him. And who's that? It's God. And God placed him where faith leads. And at that time, it leads to Abraham's bosom so that he could be blessed with that outcome of the Abrahamic covenant. But it's going to get better. As I said last week, that Abraham's bosom is not eternal. It's been emptied out. It no longer exists. And therefore, we don't wait in Abraham's bosom when we die. To be absent from this body, to die now in faith, is to be present with Messiah. That where he is, we will be forever. Good news. And he says here, but now, Lazarus, being comforted, and you, that word literally, but you, it's a contrast, but you being in torment, suffering. Why? God's order. And God is a true judge. He is a judge of righteousness. And it is righteous, this one who had so much, but never opened up his heart. Why did he open up his heart? Very simple. He had no faith. He did not want to be part of that Abrahamic covenant, which was a covenant to be a blessing. Like Jacob wanted to be a blessing. And why Jacob pursued that birthright to carry on in his father's heritage. His father being Yitzchak and Abraham, being one of the patriarchs. Esau didn't want that. Jacob did. Look now to verse 26. And upon all, meaning in addition to these things, between us and you is a great chasm being established. Now that word established is literally the word having been stood. What does that mean? That God has, that's who stood that chasm there, who put it there. God. And what was the purpose of this? Well, we're going to be told, notice again, verse 26, where it says, and upon all of this, between us and you has been stood a great chasm, a separation, so that the ones desiring to pass from here to you are not able. Notice, what do those in Abraham's bosom want to do? They want to leave Abraham's bosom and get over to those who are suffering, to assist them, to help them. Now, remember the wealthy man. He did nothing for Lazarus. Didn't care. Didn't use even the minimal, these scraps that came from his table, in order to help out this man, Lazarus, who was suffering, who was poor and in torment with these painful boils upon him. But the ones in Abraham's bosom, they're displaying that Torah mindset. What's the Torah mindset? Paul summarizes the Torah in one statement. Love your neighbor as yourself. That's what these are experiencing by wanting to go from where they are to those who are suffering. But because of that great, great separation, this chasm, they could not. Furthermore, he says, nor the ones there to us are able to pass through. So those that were in this place of hell, being in torment, they wanted to leave, but again, they were not able. And what we see here is this separation. Why? Well, remember what God tells us. That in the last days, he's going to separate the sheep from the goats. Why goats? Well, the goat. That term, if you look at Daniel chapter 8, is uniquely connected to the Antichrist empire. Well, let's press on. Look at the next verse. Look, if you would, to verse 27. But he said, who's speaking? This wealthy man. But he said, therefore I beseech you, Father. So this wealthy man is speaking to Father Abraham again. But he said, therefore I beseech you, Father, in order that you send him to my father's house. Now, notice, throughout this, what is the wealthy man doing? Over and over, he's telling Abraham to order Lazarus to do what he wants. But notice, this wealthy man never did anything to help out someone else or Lazarus. He did not have that Torah character to love his neighbor as himself. But now, having experienced the judgment of God in that torment, being his soul in flames, suffering both physically and spiritually, he has a change of perspective. Remember earlier on, what did he ask for? Last week we saw that he asked for mercy. That's what he was craving. That's what he was needing because he was in torment. And he wanted Abraham to send Lazarus just to dip the tip of his finger into water to cool his tongue because he was in such suffering. But it was not able to happen. What does he say? Send him, and send Lazarus to my father's house. Why? Look at verse 28. Now, we see a change in this wealthy man, but here's the tragicness of it. It's too late. As long as you're able to hear, you have hope. Because as long as you are alive, you can change your eternity. You can accept the gospel right now, and all of that shame, all of that punishment, all of that torment, all of that fear and sorrow will be removed. And what will you know for all of eternity? The blessings of God. You will be a recipient of his promise to you. Promise of good things, glorious things. What does Paul say? He says, I don't think it's worthy to compare these present day suffering with the future glory that we have in Messiah Yeshua, in that kingdom. We need to have that mindset. But notice that this wealthy man had a change. He began to think of not any longer of himself, because he knew there was nothing he could do to change his eternity. He had waited too long. He was not wise like that unjust manager we see at the beginning of this chapter. What does he say? Well, look, if you would, to verse 28. He says, for I have five brothers. Now, numbers are important, and I've shared with you the number five biblically speaks of that which is lacking. What's the basis for that? Well, if you look at the number five throughout Scripture, it will be confirmed, but the key passage is when Abraham is interceding for Sodom and Gomorrah. And he says, if there's 50 righteous men there, will you still destroy the city? God says, I won't. He says, well, what if it's five short? What if there's only 45? And then he said, well, what if there's, again, five short, only 40, and so forth? Five expresses that which is lacking. And what this is telling us is that his brothers lacked that same faith. And therefore, he wanted to act in order to assist them. So he says, look again at verse 28. For I have five brothers. So that he wants Lazarus to be sent there so that he can testify thoroughly. It's not just a word to bear witness or testify. There's a preposition. And that preposition, dia, like diameter, all the way through, from one to the other side, it's to teach and express thoroughness. So he doesn't want Lazarus to leave out any of the truth. That truth that we see in the Abrahamic covenant, focusing upon the seed of Abraham, Messiah Yeshua. So he says, for I have five brothers, so that he can testify thoroughly to them. Why? In order that they also do not come to this place of agony. verse 29. Now, notice something, and this is something that I hear all the time. I will be sharing where I live here in Israel, the gospel with someone, and they'll say, well, you know, my parents or my siblings didn't believe as you do. And if I accept what you're saying, you're telling me that I'm going to go to the kingdom of God. But if my siblings and my parents rejected that gospel and they said they did, we won't be together. But here's the problem. This wealthy man has no hope of the kingdom of God. But what is he wanting? His relatives, his five brothers, to not join him in that place. Don't be foolish. Don't think that because you'll be separated that in any way this benefits them. It doesn't. In fact, if they are experiencing, if they have died, they are experiencing the same thing this rich man. And they would want the same thing for you to accept the truth. So he says, in order that they should not come to this place of agony, verse 29, Abraham says to him, they have Moses and the prophets. Let them hear them, meaning they need to do what? They need to listen to the law of Moses and what the prophets teach. I think that's so critical. Now, the law and the prophets is a colloquium for saying the Old Testament. And that's why anyone who tells you that our New Testament faith needs to be unhitched from the message of the Old Testament, that is a false teacher. That is someone who does not understand the New Testament. In fact, you cannot understand the New Testament without understanding the truth of the Old Testament. Why is that? Because the major truth and the major message of the Old Testament, there's something that the theologians call continuity. And what we find is there's continuity between those key points in the Old Testament and the key points in the New Testament. And you know what that continuity is? They are the same. That message of redemption, those principles that are taught of redemption in the old, come into the new where they're fleshed out in the person of Messiah Yeshua. And that's why Abraham says, not me, but Abraham says, they have Moses and the prophets. Let them hear them, meaning hear what the Old Testament says. What does he say? Verse 30. But he said, no, Father Abraham, but if a certain one from the dead should be sent to them, they will repent. Now, notice, this wealthy man, he was very unspiritual, but he knew things like Abraham. He knew about repentance. He knew about the law and the prophets, but he was non-responsive. But after experiencing the truth of God, the judgment of God, everything changed for him. And he was concerned about his family. He was expressing that Torah character and loving his neighbor, in this case, his brothers, as he loved himself. He didn't want that thing to come upon them, that suffering, that punishment in hell. So he said, no. But if a certain one from the dead should go to them, they would repent. He understands the need for repentance, even though he never did. Look at our last verse, verse 31. But he said to him, meaning again, Abraham is speaking, and he says to this wealthy one, if Moses and the prophets, they do not hear, nor if someone, who's that someone? Messiah himself. Nor if even someone from the dead should rise. Who rose? Messiah. That they should be persuaded. Now, what this is telling us is this. If you don't believe the law and the prophets, let's say it simpler. If you don't believe the Old Testament, you will never come to faith in the gospel message. What this scripture is saying, and I think it's rather obvious, is that one has to believe what the Old Testament says. All of those accounts, those 6 days of creation, the fact that Jonah was swallowed by a great fish, that Jonah He rose from the dead when he was vomited out of that fish's stomach. All these miracle accounts, everything that we read in the Old Testament, it is truth from God. And if you scoff at it, if you reject it, if you don't believe it, then that same lack of faith, that same scoffing attitude is going to find its way in regard to the gospel. And you won't believe that one died upon a cross and that God accepted that punishment, his death, as full payment for your sins. You won't respond to that if you don't respond to the truth of the Old Testament. So let's not be foolish. Let's not be ungodly. Let's not embrace that which is false by desiring to unhitch the Old Testament from the New Testament. Such a behavior is boldly against what we see Abraham saying in this historical account. We need to be people that embrace the truth of God, because it's the same God that manifested his Old Testament truth, that manifests his New Testament truth. We are coming into a time of transition where the days, they are getting short. The opportunity to receive that gospel message, the days are coming to an end for that to take place. Don't put it off any longer. Make that decision today, and I promise you, you will never regret it. No one who has accepted that gospel and who has died regrets it. They are rejoicing, they are glad, and they are so thankful for having heard it and have the opportunity to say yes to God's provision of redemption through his only begotten Son, Yeshua. And it's so easy to receive it. All you have to do is to acknowledge that you're sinful. That when you see God's standards, his commandments, that we have fallen short of that. And confess your sin and understand that it's only through what Messiah did on Passover that you can experience redemption, and through the blood of the Messiah, that you can experience eternal redemption, a complete, a full redemption, whereby when God looks at you, he no longer sees any of your sins. He's forgotten them. He's cast them as far as the east is from the west. And when he looks at you, all he sees upon you is the perfect righteousness

0: We will go our souls instantaneously to be intimate with the living God and the presence of the Son of God, our Lord and Savior, Messiah Yeshua. He does it all. All we have to do is to say yes to Him. And when we do, He will receive you. And the scripture says He will never leave you nor forsake you, that you can have confidence in your salvation. To God be the glory, now and forever.
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10: Welcome to Discerning Our Days. I'm Pastor Josh Schwartz along with Pastor Mark Henry, and we are so excited to bring you another episode this week. Pastor Mark, what are we talking about this week?
11: Yeah, we're going to be talking about the progressive church. Now, you know, progressive, everyone's like, this is good, we're making progression. No. Actually, it's the destruction of the church. It's the exact opposite. Satan is infiltrating the church with doctrines of demons, with lots of people who profess to know God. Oh, I love Jesus. But by their deeds, they are detestable, disobedient, and worthless for any good deed. That's what Titus says in chapter 1, verse 15 and 16, and that's exactly what we're seeing today. And we're going to be talking about that.
10: Yeah, absolutely. And I think this is a very important topic to deal with. And our guest this week is Lee Brainerd. Lee Brainerd is a Bible teacher and an author. His areas of study include biblical languages, eschatology, apologetics, ancient history, with an particular interest in catastrophism and the electric universe cosmology. He's the founder and CEO of Sooth Keep Ministries. Lee, welcome to the program.
12: Josh, it's great to be with you and Mark. And wow, what a topic that we're addressing today. This is, in my mind, the biggest problem that we are facing today. Just about every error traces back to this one.
10: Yes, it absolutely does. So let's set the tone for our listeners. We're going to play a clip here to maybe give you an introduction into what it might be like in a progressive church on a Sunday morning. Let's listen to this and then jump right in.
13: Well, I'm so honored to be up here giving a sermon to my chosen family. In about 2 weeks' time, I'll have called this church home for an entire year. Yes, that's a long time. Well, God. I know everyone's name, we've traveled together, and most of you know me very intimately, but one of the things that you may not know is that I'm not just transgender, I'm actually what people call gender fluid. Now, gender fluid, what on earth is that? It sounds like some kind of sports drink, you know? You go to the gym and there's no Gatorade. Can I get a gender fluid, please? Yes, and a cup of coffee. Well, it means that I'm not quite a man, and I'm also not quite a woman. I'm a bit of both. I use all pronouns. I'm all of it, none of it. I'm just Liz. Sometimes I dress like a boy, and sometimes I dress like a girl, but I'm always me. We, and when

0: I say we, I mean the trans community. We use the label trans as a large umbrella for different and varying expressions of identity. But something tells me, just a hunch, that this room probably knows that.
1: That was Liz, standing behind a pulpit in a Methodist church in New York City, with rainbow banners all above their head, sermonizing, giving a sermon in a progressive church.
2: That was a sermon given on a Sunday. What did you expect when you came to church? A sermon like that? I mean, what would Jesus say? What would the apostles say? What would all of the preachers in the past say? I'm shocked, Josh. I'm shocked.
1: Yeah, when I first saw that clip, I was at a loss for words, and I'm still trying to gather my thoughts, and it's been numerous times that I've seen it. Lee, what are your initial thoughts?
3: Well, my initial thought is this is so repulsive, I can't imagine anybody that's at least 50% evangelical being able to tolerate it. And really, what we need to understand with the danger of progressivism is even though most of the progressive churches in the evangelical world today are not on that ground yet, that is the direction they're going. So if you get on the progressive bandwagon, you start reading progressive theology, you intentionally seek a progressive theological education, folks, this is where you're going. It's not going to stop until it comes to complete rejection of the Jesus of the Bible and the Bible of Jesus.
1: So let's start this discussion with the scriptures, and let's keep this discussion scripturally saturated, because that's what we want to do. That's who we are. We are people of the word because we know that it's inspired. It is from God. So Lee, will there be, according to the scriptures, a great last days apostasy in the church? And what are the biblical evidences of such?
3: Well, I absolutely believe there will be. We see it in numerous passages. Two of them that come to my mind are 2 Timothy chapter 3, starting in verse 1, we read, "But know this, that in the last days perilous times will come, for men will be lovers of themselves, lovers of money," and that just goes on and on, listing all these different sins, and it ends in verse 5 with having a form of godliness or a form of religion, but denying its power. From such, turn away. So it's telling us in the last days, there is going to be a form of Christianity that's only Christianity in a very superficial way. It's actually rejecting every substantial aspect of biblical Christianity. We see a very similar thing in 1 Timothy chapter 4, verse 1, where we read, "Now the scripture especially states that in the latter days, some will depart from the faith, giving heed to deceiving spirits and doctrines of demons," and that it mentions that they're going to hinder marriage, and they're going to hinder the food that God has given, so that they're going to require you to be selective in what you eat. This is all against the word of God.
1: We're seeing a rising tide towards progressivism and apostasy. Pastor Mark, what are your thoughts?
2: Yeah, it's, you know, those two passages, of course, stand out. And Lee, thanks for reading those to us. But there's so many more. I mean, talk about the book of Jude, for example. That book is warning over and over of these false teachers who are going to come into the church, how are going to lead people astray, how they're like, they're promising so much. They're like the clouds that come, and they're promising rain, but they don't give anything. And then there's all these illustrations of various false teachers in the Old Testament. And we shouldn't be surprised, because actually in that 2 Timothy 3 passage, after it says they will have a form of godliness but deny its power, it says avoid such men as these. Now, that's important too, Josh, because in the world, we live in the world, and we can't go out of the world, 1 Corinthians chapter 5 says. But when it comes to the church, we are supposed to be a separated, consecrated body, and we avoid those who come in and introduce these destructive heresies. But then the verse goes on there in 2 Timothy 3 and gives a couple of examples of those two who opposed Moses in Pharaoh's court. And so again, these are given as examples, and their evidence over time will become clearer that they are moving us away from God and not towards God, just as those two men did. So we should expect it, and quite honestly, we see it. So it's one thing to look out in the world and say, man, the world's moving, just hates God. Yeah, it's a hater of God. But the danger is, say, oh, we're progressive Christians, and then ultimately you're a hater of God as well. And that's what that passage says in 2 Timothy chapter 3.
1: Which is so important to point out that it's not the world that is this. It's the professing church that are apostatizing, that are turning away from orthodox teaching. So let's dig in a little bit on that right now. Lee, can you give us an explanation as to what progressive Christianity is and how it is driving apostasy in these great last days?
3: Yeah, if I was just to describe it in a nutshell and not actually try and use their own particular words, what I would say, it's trying to have a superficial form of Christianity. You're going to talk about Jesus. You're going to pretend you love Jesus. You're going to want a relationship with God, but it's going on a path that's completely contrary to the gospel. It's completely contrary to taking the Bible at face value. And it's really man-centric instead of God-centric. It's revolves around human wisdom rather than the wisdom of God. Now, if you take their particular points, you sent me this a list of their five main points, and it's an eye-popping list. They are looking for, number one, it's looking to see the work of the Spirit in all the faith traditions. This is just ecumenism. It's a denial of the uniqueness of Jesus, the uniqueness of the Word of God, and the uniqueness of God. It seeks an inclusive approach for the second point, so that's entirely, it's irrelevant what your theological perspective is, what your sexual orientation is, what your gender identity is. These are all irrelevant points. Again, you're going completely contrary to the Word of God. And you look at the following three points, they're all the same. They're social justice, let's protect the earth, which, of course, we know that there is such a thing as being a good steward, but this is putting the earth above God's gift of stewardship. So we're not even supposed to steward the earth, we're supposed to leave it go. And then the last point is that there's more value in questioning than finding absolute truth. It's basically a denial of absolute truth. But if you go on this path, now religion boils down to you can believe anything you want, you can live any way you want, you can do what you want, and all you got to do is put this cute little Jesus bumper sticker on it, and you're good to go.
1: Yeah, it's absolutely fascinating. Lee, you were quoting from the core values of progressive Christianity found on progressivechristianity.org from 2022. This is just what they hold themselves to, and it is a utter disgrace when looking at what the scriptures actually teach. Pastor Mark?
2: You know, I think we ought to actually touch on each of these five and give some references. Because you're right, Lee. The first one there is basically the Spirit, and I'm reading the last part, moves in a beneficial way in many faith traditions. That's funny. I thought Jesus said there is a broad road that leads to destruction and a narrow road that leads to life. I'm the way, the truth, and the life. No one comes to the Father but by me.
1: Exactly.
2: Lee, if somebody came to you and said, you know, all faiths are the same, all roads lead to God, what would be your response to them?
3: I would say that you don't have a clue what you're talking about. I mean, there is a huge difference between God manifest in flesh and Buddha or Muhammad. There's a huge difference. Jesus Christ rose from the dead. Buddha and Muhammad are still in the grave. And you could just start listing a half a dozen more differences beyond this point. I think the real issue is they literally do not believe there is an almighty creator in heaven.
1: Yeah, I think that's a great point to make, because if you did believe that there is an almighty creator in heaven, then you would have to stand before that almighty creator in heaven, and you would have to believe what he has proclaimed and how he has brought things forth as the scriptures truly proclaim. Pastor Mark, any other thoughts on point one of progressive Christianity core statement?
2: Yeah, on point one, it's just, again, I think you got to look in the scriptures and go back to the scriptures, right? What's the scriptures going to tell us? That Jesus alone is the message that was preached in the early church. Why? There's no other name given among men by which we must be saved. Let's look at the second one here just really quick before time gets away. Seeking community that's inclusive of all people, honoring different theological perspectives, ages, race, sexual orientation, gender identity, expressions and classes and abilities. Lee, how would you respond to somebody that said that?
3: You got a tremendous problem going on here. Because the scriptures are very, very clear that there are, like, the works of the flesh. And the works of the flesh, for instance, in Galatians 5:19, the works of the flesh are evident, which include adultery, fornication, uncleanness, lewdness, and they go on and on to the next few verses. But the Bible speaks clearly that there is such a thing as sexual sin. And it includes fornication, it includes adultery, it includes homosexuality, and it mentions these things in particular in different places in the scripture. But if you go down this inclusive path that the progressive church wants to go down, now you're on a path where there is no such thing as sexual sin. In fact, when you start talking to these people, there really is no sin except the rejection of progressive values.
2: And that's exactly right. And what I would say is, well, Ephesians chapter 5, talking to the church, says, yep, and lists these sins. And it, yep, says, let these things not even be mentioned among you. These things are supposed to be an anathema to us. Why? Jesus saved us from these things. In 1 Corinthians chapter 6, he gives this long list of sins. Some of these things are actually listed right there on this progressive list, point number 2.
3: Yes.
2: And it says, and such were some of you, but you've been washed, sanctified, justified. And so what's the following verses say? Flee immorality, flee sexual perversion. We're not supposed to include that. In 1 Corinthians 5, he specifically says, come out from among them, quoting the Old Testament, come out from among them and be ye separate. And so the church is supposed to be a holy, consecrated, redeemed group of individuals who have experienced forgiveness, are following Jesus in sanctification and becoming more holy day into day. Why? Because he's going to make us holy in the absolute sense in the days ahead.
1: Absolutely. You are listening to Discerning Our Days. I'm Pastor Josh Schwartz, along with Pastor Mark Henry, and our special guest this week is Lee Brainerd from Soothkeep Ministries. We are talking about the apostasy of progressive Christianity, walking through their core value statement. Number 3 is this: they strive for peace and justice among all people, knowing that behaving with compassion and selfless love towards one another is the fullest expression of what we believe. Mark, Lee, what is going on there? How is that so contradictory to the scriptures? It's all about love, right, Lee?
3: Yes. Well, what's frustrating to me is watching people try and take up this message of love and compassion, seemingly operating under the assumption that there isn't a problem in the world that we can't fix if we just have enough kisses and enough hugs and enough love and compassion. They don't seem to understand that there is such a thing as sin in the world. They, yes, don't seem to understand that there are men that truly are wicked in the world. They certainly don't seem to understand that this world is controlled by devils and demons that hate God. And so when you follow this path, you are encouraging wickedness and sin, and you are going to pay the price in the long run.
2: Exactly. And you know what, when I hear statements like this, I mean, it's packaged in different ways, but it's always saying the same thing. We just need to love one another. If everyone would just get along, we could just love one another. But remember this, the first commandment is what? To love the Lord your God with all your heart, with all your soul, and with all your might. This is very humanistic and ultimately idolatry. We experienced that, you know, a few years ago in the pandemic when we had government officials standing up and saying, you know, do this, do that, love your neighbor. Yep. Go ahead and you can deny God, you can disobey God as long as you do the most beneficial thing in your faith, and that's love one another. Friends, that's idolatry. It's an abomination to God. Anything that's put before God, you shall have no other gods before me. That includes other humans, it includes your wife, includes your children, includes your church. It's always God first. Point number 3 there is a call to idolatry, and that's why we should reject it.
1: And that progressive value keeps moving further and further away from the centrality of the word, and it moves closer and closer to the centrality of the self and my feelings of what I want and what I desire. And we see that even more in points 4 and 5. Number 4 says, embrace the insights of contemporary, I think that's the key word there, science, and strive to protect the earth and ensure its integrity and sustainability. Lee, let's work through some biblical realities in contradiction to the point number 4.
3: When they say the insights of contemporary science, are obviously implying and emphasizing evolution and everything that flows from it. This is so different than the Bible. In the beginning, God created the heavens and the earth. You have to start with God. and you have to start with creation, or you cannot have a rational conversation on man and the world. It's impossible. If you don't start there, you've just thrown all truth away, and now the wind can blow you wherever it wants.
1: Absolutely. And Pastor Mark, it talks about sustainability and integrity for the earth. What is going on there?
2: Yeah, you know, the bottom line is this. People are going to worship something. They're going to worship themselves. And in our day, it's yourself and it's Mother Earth. And you know, God created the heavens and the earth. We're supposed to worship the God who created everything, the God who, in Colossians, holds all things together right now. Every molecule in the universe is being held together by God, and we're supposed to be worshiping and blessing Him. But the thing that I remember about this statement here, their point number four about protecting Mother Earth, just know this, the Jesus who created it is the Jesus who's going to destroy it. It's the Jesus who's going to create a new heavens and a new earth. It's Jesus who's going to judge this earth. I mean, if you read through the book of Revelation, I was at a conference one time and one of the speakers spoke like this. I wasn't expecting it. He was one of the guest speakers. It was a big conference down in the South. And so I had some young seminary guys with me, and I said, hey, let's talk about this. Who's the greatest destroyer of the earth? And they said, well, America, and it's all of its trash, and so forth. Like, you know, you're missing the point. Have you read the book of Revelation? Jesus is going to destroy the earth. He's going to, a third of all of the fish are going to die in just one act of Jesus Christ. And you know, the bottom line is this, He owns all things, and it's going to be His judgment upon the earth and because of sin and wickedness, but He's going to create a new heavens and a new earth. We worship Jesus, the Creator. We don't worship the creation.
1: You're absolutely right. And and that moves us into the fourth point, which is kind of ethereal, but I think it's extremely important to work through this. And Lee, as we were discussing beforehand, before we started recording, this is really important. The fifth point of the core values of progressive Christianity in the handful of minutes we have left is this: commit to a path of lifelong learning, believing there is more value in questioning than in absolutes. Lee Brainerd, what say you?
3: Well, it's been my observation in dealing with the intellectual elite, whether in the church or out of the church for the last four decades, is that they actually believe there's more moral value in doubting than in believing. This is the absolute opposite of faith. Faith is the substance of things not heard. Faith comes by hearing, and hearing by the word of God. So faith is absolute, it's concrete, it's tangible, it's objective. And if we have faith that's subjective, it's just superstition. And so as a believer, we're supposed to be on a path where we're ever learning and actually learning, actually knowing for certain, learning moral absolutes. There is a God. There is a coming judgment. There is a Savior. His name is Jesus. There, on and on and on. The Bible is the infallible, inerrant Word of God. Now, it's funny, when the Scriptures reprove this because it talks about men who are ever learning and never able to come to a knowledge of the truth. When the Lord Jesus wrote the Bible, He was looking down the portals of time. He saw every error that we would ever face, including the error of progressivism, and He's left us dozens of passages in the Bible that we can lift up and use for our discernment and our defense when it comes to progressivism.
2: And you know, friends, when you read the Scriptures, God speaks and He expects us to listen. He doesn't give suggestions, He gives commands. He gave commands in Genesis, and the devil comes along and starts asking questions and leads them away from the simplicity and purity of devotion to Christ. It's not honorable to always be asking the, I mean, we can ask questions, but God has the answers. And when God gives the answers, you don't doubt the answers. You respond to those answers. Jesus said, I'm the way, the truth, and the life. Believe in me, I'll give you everlasting life. You can know for sure that you're going to heaven. You can know for sure that you have everlasting life. You should not be sitting there going, I wonder if I'm going to make it to heaven. 1 John chapter 5 says, these things are written so that you might know that you have everlasting life. If you haven't trusted Jesus Christ, you need to, and you can do it right now. Call upon His name. Believe in Him. He died on that cross to pay for sins. God raised Him from the dead so that you might have everlasting life. And let me just say this in closing. Friends, if you're in a progressive church, remember Jesus talks to progressive churches in Revelation chapter 2 and chapter 3. He rebukes every one of them. He calls them to repent. And if they don't, He will remove them. He will judge those people and those churches. That's what Jesus says.
1: Amen. And I think this is really important to recognize. The scriptures, as we began, said that in the last days, people will turn from the truth. They will apostatize. And what we are seeing is the fruit of progressive Christianity and the fruition of God's word coming to fullness. Now, friends, if you want to keep up with Lee Brainerd and Soothkeep Ministries, you can find him at soothkeep.info. Lee, thank you again so much for joining us this week.
3: Josh, it was a pleasure being with you and Mark, and I look forward to every opportunity we have to be together and to work in his things together.
1: Amen. I couldn't agree more. Remember this, Jesus himself told us, see to it that no one leads you astray. We live in a dark, fallen, broken, evil world with Satan continually deceiving and desiring to distract and destroy us. Until next week, keep your heads up, for your salvation is drawing nearer.
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Our music under the direction of Glenn Draper. Today's message was recorded before a live audience in 1999.

Those handful of decisions that you will never forget. Do you recall all of the anguish, all of the indecision, all of the study, perhaps all of the prayer? And then someone asked you this question: do you have a choice? And suddenly it hits you. Not really. Now, I would like for you to join me today in my personal favorite of all passages in Scripture, the Gospel of Luke, chapter 15, beginning at verse 11. And he said, a certain man had two sons, and the younger of them said to his father, Father, give me the portion of goods that falleth to me. And he divided unto them his living. And not many days after, the younger son gathered all together and took his journey into a far country, and there wasted his substance with riotous living. And when he had spent all, there arose a mighty famine in that land, and he began to be in want. And he went and joined himself to a citizen of that country, and he sent him into his fields to feed swine. And he would fain have filled his belly with the husk that the swine did eat, and no man gave unto him. And when he came to himself, he said, how many hired servants of my father's have bread enough and to spare, and I perish with hunger? I will arise and go to my father, and will say unto him, Father, I have sinned against heaven and before thee, and am no more worthy to be called thy son. Make me as one of thy hired servants. And he arose and came to his father. And when he was yet a great way off, his father saw him and had compassion, and ran and fell on his neck and kissed him. And the son said unto him, Father, I have sinned against heaven and in thy sight, and am no more worthy to be called thy son. But the father said to his servants, bring forth the best robe and put it on him, and put a ring on his hand and shoes on his feet, and bring hither the fatted calf and kill it, and let us eat and be merry. For this my son was dead and is alive again. He was lost and is found. And they began to be merry. The young man that the Lord tells us about had gone to a far country. He had means, he'd now lost it. He'd spent it in riotous living. He had lived out the rebellion within his heart. And when he fell upon such hard times that he literally had nothing to eat, he hired himself out to a stranger, not one of his drinking buddies, to go and to feed swine, despite the fact that was an unclean job, and he was a Jew. But he had alternatives. And readily any young person today would say he could have committed suicide. Dr. Whittemore of Fulton County Medical Health Service has done a great deal of research in the area of suicide. And he says that suicide today actually represents a double failure. A failure, first of all, in a major socially accepted

area, and then a failure in a less socially accepted area. The first usually in marriage or career. The second usually in some retreat into alcoholism or drug abuse. But the first failure is rarely the cause, however major, for suicide. That was an alternative. But to him, he didn't see it. And then there was the alternative of guilt. We live in a strange time when nothing cripples this nation as much as guilt. On every hand today, we point out what we have not done. Our wealth is thrown into our face and poverty is cited. Our good deeds are dumped in the trash can, and the failure to act is pointed out, focalized, spotlighted. And this is a guilt-ridden nation. Have you ever stopped to think how guilty this nation is of not helping the other man? I remember hearing a psychiatrist speaking to a group of ministers' wives. And this psychiatrist said, "You should not feel guilty about anything. It will cripple your creativity. As a matter of fact, nothing is as crippling as guilt. So don't feel guilty." The same psychiatrist, 3 to 4 years later, was pointing in his church to the guilt of our land and trying to lead every member of his church into a new sense of guilt. It just could be that what we have not done at home does not wipe out what we have done abroad. The poverty that still exists takes nothing away from the wealth that we have shared. And the help that we have extended as a nation unparalleled by any nation in the history of the earth still stands as a monument to the good judgment and the good intention of this nation, not its guilt. And yet guilt is the most crippling factor in a human life. You know why most people never talk about Christ and the forgiveness of sins? Because they still feel guilty about the sins they've confessed. An unforgiven man has no reason to talk about Christ. A guilt-ridden person has no reason to boost someone else who is ridden with guilt. He could have turned to guilt and wallowed in it. But the Bible says he simply came to himself, appraised where he was, appraised who he was, and then took action. And then, you know, he could have turned to illness. In our country, that's a luxury. In many, many hospitals, over 50% of the people don't belong there, because physically, nothing's wrong. I've talked to practitioners in internal medicine, and I've had them estimate that from 50 to 90% of their current patients have nothing physically wrong with them. They just require extensive counseling. They have become ill. Ill as individuals, which is just as real to them as though it were physical. But you know, being down on his luck, feeding swine, being in a foreign, famine-ridden country, he did not turn to illness. He could have figured that he'd make a comeback. It's strange how many people do. I read a syndicated columnist, Jack Kofod, and he was recalling an editor that some few of you may recall, Ray Long, L-O-N-G. He worked for Hearst.
He was paid the highest salary of any editor of any type in the United States, $150,000 a year, plus an unlimited expense account. And this seemed to be a coalition that would never break up. Whatever happened, no one ever knew, except Ray Long suddenly lost his job. His $150,000 salary and his almost unlimited expense account. For instance, his style of life included chartering a private train, providing champagne, and taking all his friends to the Kentucky Derby. That was the style of life. And now suddenly he lost his job. And it happened to be just when he was getting a divorce, just when his home was broken up, just when he was financially drained by the divorce settlement. Now, there wasn't a magazine in America that would not have hired Ray Long. But you see, they didn't try, because they couldn't possibly have met that salary scale. So he left the States and went to Tahiti on an extended vacation, and then he returned to California broke. The best job he could land was with Columbia Studios at $30,000 a year, and working for a man more difficult than Mr. Hearst. And in time, he quit that job. And then one day, with an airline ticket stuck in his pocket, he ran into Jack Kofoed, a friend of some years. And they had lunch together. And when the check came, Jack said, "I was stunned that he didn't reach for it." He said throughout the entire journalistic industry, he was known as the man who would always pick up the check. Only he didn't reach for the check. He simply flushed. And he said, at that point, I said, "Would you permit me for once to buy you a meal? Think of all the meals you've bought me. Let me have that check." And he said the man then looked down at the floor as Jack Kofoed realized that Ray Long, ex-$150,000 a year editor, had only the airline ticket, no money to go with it. Within a matter of days, Ray Long had taken his life. And Jack Kofoed said, "I believe the straw that broke his back was not being able to pick up that check after all of our years of association. It was a little thing, but he couldn't cope with it." Logic. How many of us use logic when we're between a rock and a hard place? The British have for years based their entire school system on the fact that children are not logical. It's based on the theory of play and discovery. It's based on the theory of a Swiss psychologist, Jean Piaget, 75, who says that based on his research, a child cannot conceive of the number of beads in a box being the same when they are scattered or when they are stacked up in one corner. Or as another example, that molding clay cannot possibly be of the same weight and of the same volume when it is rolled up in a large fashion or when it is compressed like a sausage. Yet Dr. Peter Bryant at Oxford, Dr. Peter Brandt has done extensive research, and he finds that once a child knows how to count, his logic is almost exactly equal with that of an adult. He could have turned to logic. The famine is bound to end. My day is bound to come. I'm sure that things will come back to normal. I'm sure again that there will be business opportunity in this foreign land to which I fled. But he didn't turn to logic. He saw something that you and I have seen in the moment of the really tough decisions. We have no choice. His heart was overwhelmed the moment he came to himself
If there is hope unto heaven, it's with my Father. If there's one man who will receive me, it's my Father. If there's one man who will feed me, it's my Father. If there's one man who could love me, it's my Father. I have no choice. I'll return home. Do you remember when the disciples, who were numerous up to this point, heard Jesus speak in what to them were obtuse terms? If you want any part in me, you've got to munch my body and drink my blood, otherwise you have no part in me. And they turned in droves and left him, and he turned to his own apostles and he said, are you also leaving? And Peter blurts out in one of the moments of historical candor, to whom shall we go, Lord? You have the words of eternal life. And the same Peter, preaching after the resurrection of Jesus, says to Jews who had rejected him, to Jews who had never loved him, to Jews who had not understood him, there is no other name under heaven whereby a man must be saved except the name of Jesus. You don't have a choice, do you? You really don't. And when you lose a child, and you'd like to get at the throat of the Lord, it suddenly hits you. I don't have a choice. If my child is not safe with Jesus, neither am I. If it isn't better to be face to face with Jesus for him, it will not be better for me to be face to face with Jesus. And that's why today our nation is increasingly turning to one basic conclusion about the person of Christ. There's no choice. In him alone are the words of eternal life. In him alone is the power to find meaning, the power to love the unlovable, the power to be the person you want to be. And you don't have a choice without him. There's no life in guilt. There's no life in logic. There's certainly no life in suicide. And most of what we feel today is futility. Perhaps you've read about the movie called Johnny Got His Gun. It's a violent anti-war movie in which a soldier in World War I has been blown up. He's lost his legs, his arms, and most of his face. And he's kept on an experimental basis in a hospital in a locked room. And the physicians are quite certain that he can neither feel nor sense anything. He's just vegetating. But as a matter of fact, he has all his faculties. In his mind, he rehashes his childhood. In his mind, he can conjure up fantasy. And finally, a perceptive nurse attends him and discovers that he can love. And then with his head, the only thing over which he has control, he beats out the Morse code. And with his head, they realize he's sending messages. And the physicians rush to his room. And the message he beats out with his head is, kill me. Kill me. And they refuse and continue to leave him in the locked hospital room. That same anguish and that same futility is in every life at some point that doesn't have Christ. We don't have a choice.
except death in this life and in eternity, or life in this life in Christ. The key to survival, it's a secret weapon. The decision you make when there's no choice. Lord, our Father, thank Thee for this day. Thank Thee for these Thy people who come each at a different stage, each with different yearnings, each with different hearts, but Lord, all with the same desire, life, having no choice. May we follow Christ. In His blessed name, amen.

0: Look around you and be perfectly frank. The world apparently offers you alternate choices, any number of choices. But my friend, from among those choices, is there any way that you can be forgiven? That you can find the motive and the power to live life in its fullness? Is there any way that you can receive the confidence to die as well as the confidence required to live? You say, not really. I've tried all the routes, I've examined all the choices, and frankly, there's no choice. That's right, my friend. And it was at that point that I knelt and prayed very quietly to myself, Lord Jesus, if you want me, you've got me. And you know something? He wanted me. He wants you. Very, very much. Pray with me right now. Lord, my Father, I'm a sinner. I have violated every standard I know. In my heart, if not with action. And I know, Lord, that I am helpless and hopeless in my own strength. I need to be forgiven. And Lord, with my running record up to this point, I certainly don't know how to cope with the future. I need a Lord. I need a Master. I need a Commander-in-Chief. Now, God, taking you at your word, I ask Jesus the Christ, God the Son, to come into me at this moment spiritually. To forgive me, to stay in me, and to guide me from this time forward, throughout time, and into eternity. In Jesus' name, I pray it.
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0: Welcome to Discovering the Jewish Jesus. You know, most of us know that we need to depend on God, but it can become harder when we face what true dependence actually requires. And you know what? I believe that's one of the reasons God's holy days are so important. I'm Dustin Roberts, and today Rabbi Schneider, he's going to show us how the Feast of Tabernacles, it isn't just a celebration. It teaches us, and it's a powerful reminder for all believers to trust in the Lord and depend on Him with eternity in view. Now here's Rabbi Schneider with today's message.
1: Beloved ones, we're concluding our series this year entitled Yahweh's Fall Holy Days. I'm excited because we're going to be focusing today on the feast called Sukkot in Hebrew. Many of you know it as the Feast of Tabernacles. What's interesting is that the Hebrew prophet Zechariah told us that during the millennial age, when Messiah is reigning on earth for 1,000 years, everybody that's on the planet that knows him, Jew and Gentile alike, will celebrate the Feast of Tabernacles. This is an exciting time. It's a time of celebration. We started out the fall holy season with Rosh Hashanah, Yom Teruah, the Feast of the Blowing of the Trumpets. This is a time of self-examination that announces that the kingdom of God is breaking into the earth. And if there's known sin in our life, it's time to repent. Moving forward from Rosh Hashanah, Yom Teruah, we move towards and into the day known as Yom Kippur, the Day of Atonement. During the Day of Atonement, we celebrate that the blood of Jesus has cleansed us of our sin. And now as we approach this final fall holy day, Sukkot, it's a time of just rejoicing and thanking God for everything that he's done for us. The Lord told the children of Israel to gather the goodness and the bounty of the land and to wave it before him in something called a lulav. And basically what they were doing is they were acknowledging the Creator for all the good gifts that he had brought into their life. It's a time that we're commanded to rejoice and celebrate for all the good things that the Lord has done for us. So let's go now to the book of Leviticus. We're picking up in the 23rd chapter. I'm going to begin reading today in verse number 39. On exactly the 15th day of the 7th month, again, this is the month of Tishrei, when you have gathered in the crops of the land, and so again, it's a time where they've gathered in the fall harvest, and they're thanking God for his goodness, for the harvest, and for every blessing. You shall celebrate the feast of the Lord for 7 days. Now look at the 40th verse. Now on the first day, you shall take for yourselves the foliage of beautiful trees, palm branches, boughs of leafy trees, and willows of the brook, and you shall, get this word now, rejoice before the Lord for 7 days. And the next verse, and thus celebrate it as a feast to the Lord. It shall be a perpetual statute. So I want you to think about three things. It was a time of harvest, a time of ingathering. It was a time of thanksgiving, recognizing that the harvest that they had came from the Lord. He's the one that provided the rain. It's a time that they not only celebrated the harvest, but they celebrated all the good things that had come into their life. Thus, they took the species of the land, bound them together in the lulav, and they waved the lulav before the Lord in every direction and up and down, acknowledging that the Creator is the one that gives us every good thing that we enjoy. The ability to taste food, the air that we breathe, the pleasant relationships that we have, the ability to touch, that he's given us ears to hear, a tongue to taste, eyes to see, a brain to think, the capacity to love, and the incredible ability that you and I have as human beings to have a moral consciousness of right and wrong. We thank God for that. How can anybody doubt that there's a Creator? It makes no sense at all. So it's a time to be thankful for everything that God has done, including and first creating us and giving us life. So this is a time where the Lord reminds us to be thankful. During this season of Tabernacles, I want to encourage you for your own sake and to be able to please the Lord and bring Him joy, I want to encourage you to take stock of every good thing that you have in your life and be thankful for it. We've all heard the analogy that some people see a glass that's half full of water and they look at the glass as being half empty and they're down. Other people look at the glass as being half full and they say, thank God, I've got something to drink. I want to encourage you not to look at what you don't have, but to be thankful indeed for what you do have. This is a statement that I want you to remember. The rich person is not the person that has everything they want. That's not what makes a person rich. Because people that have everything they want oftentimes find that they're still unsatisfied because they haven't understood the art of how to be grateful. A rich person, beloved one, is not the person that has everything they want, but rather a truly wealthy person is an individual that has cultivated an attitude of thankfulness and gratitude for what they do have. Some people don't have much, but they've cultivated an attitude of gratefulness and thankfulness, and they're happy people because they walk in thankfulness. Other people have so much more and they're unhappy because they're always focusing on what they don't have. And so this is a time where the Lord commands us to do two things, to celebrate and to rejoice. Celebrate and rejoice. Celebrate and rejoice. You know, a lot of times we don't understand or think about or contemplate the fact that God is a happy God. We see so much negativity going around in this world because the devil's on the planet here. Jesus in the book of Revelation wrote to one of his churches and he said, I know where you dwell. He said, you dwell where Satan's throne is. We have an enemy on the earth right here. And so we're seeing a lot of negative things going on. Car wrecks, wars, poverty, health problems, division, hatred, strife, chaos, confusion, on and on and on. All the things that we can see around us and identify that are downers and negative. But what the Lord wants us to do is to see all the good things that are happening in our lives and around us. Because not only is the devil working on the planet, but God's on the planet. And the Lord wants us to focus on Him and His goodness. And this is a season, this season of Sukkot and Tabernacles, to reshift and to refocus on all the good things and to stay in those things. The Lord actually punished Israel for not being thankful for all the good He had done for them. And the Lord said to them, because you didn't rejoice for all the good things that I've done for you, now what I'm going to do is I'm going to bring a curse on you to teach you how to be grateful, to teach you how to be thankful for when I do give you something. Now, let's take a pause for a second. I want to share with you a remarkable, profound truth that relates directly, beloved one, to what I've just shared. I'm going now to the Brit Chadashah, the New Testament. I want you to consider this. Jesus's first miracle recorded in John chapter 2 was that He turned the water to wine at a wedding. John chapter 2 says, this was the first of Jesus' miracles where He showed His glory. I want you to think about this. Jesus's first miracle was turning the water to wine at a wedding celebration. What's the point? Why would Jesus make that His first miracle? I think to highlight the fact, beloved, that our God is a celebratory God. He's a celebratory God. And so He chose to do His first miracle in an atmosphere of joy and celebration. And it's a call to us to enter into that type of a mindset, to cultivate that type of a heart, to walk in an attitude of victory by practicing rejoicing. Paul told us in the book of Philippians, chapter 4, verse 4, he said, rejoice always. Again, I will say, rejoice. It's easy to lose focus because you know what? We're in a war down here. We're in a battle down here, right? We wake up every morning and we get out of bed. Some of us are older in life. We get out of bed and the first thing that we feel is pain in our back, right? and other people are driving to work in the wintertime when it's cold and they're freezing. And, you know, there's challenges. We're in a war. So sometimes it's easy to disconnect, not by choice, but by default, from an attitude of rejoicing and to become negative. But God is calling us to swim upriver and to go against the challenges of life that would cause us to get down and to instead practice, beloved, rejoicing, because the joy of the Lord will be your strength and my strength.
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1: Not many years ago, the Lord spoke to me. The Spirit of the Lord literally spoke. The living Word of God spoke to me audibly. I didn't hear Him with my ears, but I heard Him pinpoint clear in my spirit. I heard the words exactly. And the Lord said to me, rejoice continually and you'll overcome every obstacle. Rejoice continually, He said to me, and you'll overcome every obstacle. How do we rejoice continually? We rejoice continually by knowing that this thing that we're dealing with is going to pass, and we are going to come out from this thing victorious, and it's going to be crushed under our feet. Whatever you're facing, the Lord wants us to develop an attitude of rejoicing in the midst of the trial, knowing that that thing is going to break, that we're going to come out of it shining even more brightly, because the Lord causes all things to work together for good to those that love Him and are called according to His purpose. And so you got to break off, and I speak to myself, we have to break off everything that would cause us to look down, discouraged, sad. No, rejoice continually, and you'll overcome every obstacle. And so I first of all wanted to focus on that today, because I love that takeaway, and so many of us, we need that. We need to be reminded that our God is happy. Once again, His first miracle was at a wedding, turning the water to wine, which is a symbol of earthly celebration, because He's calling you and I to a celebratory, joyful lifestyle. Jesus said, if the Son shall make you free, you shall be free indeed. And in order to be free, beloved, we have to rejoice. In Jesus' name, amen. The Feast of Tabernacles reminds us that the children of Israel were in the wilderness for 40 years on their way to the Promised Land, out of Egypt into the Promised Land, in the wilderness for 40 years. They lived in booths. So part of what happens during the Feast of Tabernacles is that every Jewish person that's observant will build a sukkah, a temporary tabernacle, to remind them of the time that they lived in booths while they were in the wilderness. So I'm looking now at the 42nd verse. The Lord says, you shall live in booths. We're still in Leviticus 23. You shall live in booths for 7 days. All the native born in Israel shall live in booths, so that your generations may know that I, the sons of Israel, live in booths when I brought them out from the land of Egypt. I am the Lord, your God. And so I want you to consider that the Lord wants us, during the Feast of Tabernacles as Jews, I'm Jewish myself, He wants us to remember our past, what He did for us, that He had us living in these temporary structures, sukkot, individually a sukkah, plural sukkot, 40 years in the wilderness. And what we're reminded of is during that time, beloved ones, we had nothing but God to depend on. God brought supernatural bread on the earth 6 days a week for 40 years, supernatural manna 6 days a week he provided for Israel. They depended on him totally for their food. He brought the quail at night. He brought the water out of a rock. It taught them to depend on God alone. And my gosh, there's a lesson there for you and I every day about that. That God wants to strip us of relying on every other thing but him alone. Nothing else will satisfy him. The Lord's purpose in our life will be finished. He's stripping us so that we come to the place that we learned how to depend and rely on him alone. And that's why he had the children of Israel in the wilderness. In fact, when we go to the book of Deuteronomy chapter 8, the Lord spelled it out. Why am I making a point? Because we all go through trials in life. We all face hardships, but God has a purpose in them. And the Feast of Tabernacles reminds us of the purpose. The purpose is the same purpose that he had Israel go through the wilderness for 40 years, to strip us that we would learn how to depend on him alone so that he could fully bless us. So hear the word of God. I'm going to Deuteronomy chapter number 8. You shall remember all the way which the Lord your God has led you in the wilderness these 40 years, that he might humble you, testing you, to know what was in your heart, whether you would keep his commandments or not. He humbled you and let you be hungry and fed you with manna, which you did not know, nor did your fathers know, that he might make you understand, beloved one, that man does not live by bread alone, but man lives by everything that proceeds out of the mouth of the Lord. Why did God have them in the wilderness? To strip them that they would learn how to depend on him alone. Thus you are to know in your heart that the Lord your God was disciplining you, stripping them, just as a man disciplines his son. Verse 7, for the Lord your God is bringing you into a good land, a land of brooks of water, of fountains and springs, flowing with valleys and hills. In other words, that in order for God to bring them into the blessing, he first had to strip them down. God continues in the 10th verse, when you have eaten and are satisfied after they're stripped and blessed, you shall bless the Lord your God for the good land which he has given you. Then the Lord cautions them, do not forget what I've done for you. In verse 15, he led you through the great, terrible wilderness with its fiery serpents and scorpions and thirsty ground where there was no water. He brought water for you out of the rock. In the wilderness, he fed you manna. And then he says, you need to remember this, that he was doing it to humble you and test you. Otherwise, you may say in your heart, my power and the strength of my hand made me this wealth. And then the Lord once again cautions them, don't ever forget. And so as we close today, I want to remind you, continually rejoice. Always be thankful. And when you do face hardship, when you are going through the wilderness, know, number one, that the Lord is with you in that wilderness. It's not for naught. He's with you in the wilderness. Because every day for 40 years, 14,000 nights the Israelites spent in the wilderness, and for 14,000 nights, 40 years, they saw the literal manifest glory and presence of God over the tabernacle manifesting as a divine fire. So for 40 years in the wilderness, when they were surrounded by the serpents and it was so difficult, the presence of the Lord was visibly evident to them right in the midst, a pillar of fire at night, and a glory cloud hovered over the tabernacle by day. So once again, rejoice continually. When you are in the midst of a trial, know that God is with you in the midst of your wilderness, just as he was with Israel. And then finally understand that when you're in a trial, continue to rejoice, because the reason God brings us through trials is because he wants to fully bless us. And we're not able to receive the blessing, and he's not able to fully pour it out until we're ready, until the cup is open, right? You can't pour any liquid into a cup that's already full. So God's got to strip us of every other dependency. He's got to humble us. He's got to get all pride out so he can fully bless us with every good thing he's done. And then finally today, the Lord ends this by warning Israel, don't ever forget that you're blessed because I'm blessing you. So I want to encourage you today, don't take anything for granted. Don't take your wife for granted. Don't take your husband for granted. Don't take your house or apartment for granted. Don't take the fact that you can hear for granted, that you've got a right mind for granted. Take nothing for granted. Instead, practice an attitude of thankfulness and gratitude. Be joyful and give Him praise. In Deuteronomy 16, we read about how the Lord commanded all of Israel to come to Jerusalem during the Feast of Tabernacles and to present to Him a special Thanksgiving offering there. And each man was commanded to give as he was able. I just want to encourage you, beloved one, if you really want to enter into the spirit of the Feast of Tabernacles, we've got to first of all think about honoring Hashem, honoring the God and Father of the Lord Jesus Christ with a financial offering. Because it's a way of giving back to Him. It's a way of showing Him that we love Him, appreciate Him, and honor Him, and acknowledge Him for all the good that has come into our lives. So I just want to encourage you today that if God is using Discovering the Jewish Jesus to bless you, to consider presenting your special offering to Father God during this time of year through this ministry. Beloved, it's a joy to give, and knowing that it always comes back to us, pressed down, good measure, running into our lap, what an exclamation mark on it.
0: 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And as we enter the Fall Holy Day season, I want you to know that your partnership, your gift, it helps carry the gospel to people around the world. 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And now here's Rabbi with the Aaronic Blessing.
1: What I love about the Aaronic Blessing is that it did not originate with man. The words actually proceeded from the very essence of God Himself. The blessing comes from the book of Numbers, chapter 6. So listen to these words and receive the blessing of the Lord into your life today. The Lord bless you and keep you. The Lord make His face shine on you and be gracious to you. The Lord lift you up with His countenance, and the Lord give you, beloved one, His peace. And now in Hebrew.

0: God bless you, and shalom.
1: 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I'm Dustin Roberts, and this program is produced and sponsored by Discovering the Jewish Jesus. 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
0: Now, as parents, we could say yes to most routine requests made by our kids, but we often choose, almost automatically, to respond in the negative.
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0: Now, it's true that every child needs to be acquainted with denial of some of his or her more extravagant wishes, but we must not fall into the habit of turning down reasonable requests from our kids. There are just so many no's in life anyway, that we should say yes whenever we can. It's also a good idea to ask ourselves, how do my children view me? As a negative person who delights in making kids miserable and taking all the fun out of life? Or do they believe that we genuinely care about them? Well, one way to draw our children to us is to say yes, unless there's a very good reason to do otherwise.
2: For more information on this topic, visit drdobsonminute.org.
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9: 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You and I are sinners. Before God, our sins are many, our deeds come up short. We can't earn His approval at all. But the good news is that God sent His Son for this very reason. God made Him who had no sin to be sin for us, so that in Him, we might become the righteousness of God. And that is very good news. Get more encouragement for your walk with Jesus at haventoday.org.
10: 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This is Bible League International. Vishnu is a follower of Jesus in India, where the gospel is fiercely opposed. 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
11: It touched so many lives just in that one room full of volunteers. And they know, you know, what God can do. And I believe that God is going to use all of us. And if people will just be brave enough to tell our story, and it gets raw, but I'm living proof that God can do anything.
12: Welcome back to another episode of On the Ground with Samaritan's Purse, where we take you to the front lines and behind the scenes of our work around the world. I'm your host, Christy Graham, and the voice you just heard behind the scenes of our work around the world. I'm your host, Christy Graham, and the voice you just heard was Angie. I met Angie when I was on the ground in Mississippi after a

0: serving others to mold and shape our hearts to look more like His. And I was also in Mississippi with Jason Taft, an assistant director with North American Disaster Relief. And here is Jason introducing Angie.
1: So I pull in there, and I mean, it's just the classic army of orange, like ants on a hill. It was so amazing. And I pull up, I had to like weave around all this equipment, and you know, there's trees everywhere. Like what used to be an asphalt road was all dirty. I mean, this neighborhood just got really hit hard by this tornado. And I'm weaving around all these equipment and like tree piles, and I see this like thick gray hair like flowing in the wind on top of a mini skid steer. As this lady was like just crushing it on the mini skid steer, like moving trees like I've never seen before. I was like, who is this person? This gal is amazing. Like I gotta meet her. They were so busy that I didn't want to bother her there. And I was like, Lord, I'd love to meet her. The next day, we're over there. She got off the mini skid steer, and I was like, here's my chance. So I walked up to her and I just said, hi, you know, I'm Jason. I'd love to hear your story. Like, I was so impressed with you on this mini skid. Like, I couldn't do that. I said, what is your story? And she was like, what she shared, I could have never imagined she would share.
0: Angie has known about God her entire life, but she hasn't always walked with Him and known Him personally. Her upbringing was hard, and her adult life has been marked by many trials and disappointments. She told me how she first met Samaritan's Purse and how her life began to change.
2: I met Samaritan's Purse in 2020, January of 2020. We had twin tornadoes come to our town, our county. And my mother had seen it on the news that they were coming to a church in South Haven, Mississippi, and that they needed volunteers. And so she called and told me. And I smarted off to her and said, well, what do they know about disaster? They do shoeboxes. Surprise, when I went up there for orientation, I realized that y'all knew everything about disaster. And so I asked them if I could come back out in the community where I lived, because we had major tree damage. So I went out there and I started running a chainsaw for them and just met some amazing women that day. And I decided to go back the next day. I went back for 10 days.
0: Wow.
2: And ran the saw for them out by where I lived. And there was just a joy in the air with the volunteers. It was laughter. It was kindness towards the homeowners, toward each other. It was love that you could feel. It was almost like an aroma that you could smell. I was drawn to the people that I was surrounded by. And that's what kept me going back. But in the midst of that, I was in active alcoholism. And in my private life, I was dying from grief. And the 10 days that they were there, I didn't drink because I didn't want to feel bad, and I wanted to go back the next day. And when they left after 10 days, I fell back into my same routine, you know, drinking every day and crying every day and just not wanting to be here. And so that went on almost for another year, and I could not pull myself up out of it, the depression. And I cried out to God continuously to help me not drink tomorrow. You wake up tomorrow and it's today. You go to the beer store again. Caught in a rut that I couldn't get out of. In the depression that I was in, I felt like one night, plain as day, that I heard God say to me, either pick yourself up or go out to the cemetery and lay down and die. And it got my attention. And so I

0: Google jobs at Yellowstone National Park, and got on there and filled out an application. And when I was doing it, I just said, God, please, if it's your will, let me get this job. And I ended up getting the job. I went to church and I told my pastor about the drinking. I told him about everything. They gathered around me and anointed me with oil and prayed for me, and God delivered me from alcohol.
1: God saved her and freed her from bondage. And this was the first step in Angie's journey of healing. 6 weeks later, Angie showed up at Yellowstone National Park, where she worked for 7 months. She knew she had to get away, distance herself. She got stronger mentally, emotionally, and physically, and she rededicated her life to the Lord, totally depending on Him for everything. When she returned to Mississippi, she began serving with North America Disaster Relief again. And anytime there was a disaster within a driving distance, she would go.
0: I loved going. I loved the atmosphere. I loved what they stood for. I loved what they did for the people. And I felt like I had been so broken. I was so broken when I met them. And a lot of times we go to the disasters, the homeowners are so broken, and I just felt like God can put you back together. I mean, He's sending us to help you. And I just couldn't stay at home because I felt like they needed help. But number one, they needed us to come tell them about God. He cared about them and He saw what they were going through. And He had sent this army of people in orange shirts to help them. So the more I went, the more I wanted to go. I wanted to be a part of what they were doing. Everywhere that we went, I would be running a saw, but there would also be a skid steer, it seemed like, on location. And, hey, let me drive your skid steer. And got turned down. 2 years ago, our women's ministry was going to a women's retreat at Gulf Shores. And a truck and trailer and skid steer passed us on the interstate. And I made a comment. I said, y'all see that right there? I said, one day I'm going to have that, and I'm going to be running it for Samaritans First. And so they, sort of laughed and said, oh, Angie, that's good. Well, so a couple of days after being there, I had run down to the water to get a couple of our chairs. And while I'm standing at the edge of the water, I'd been picking up shells all day for my granddaughter, and literally I see something flipping through the water, the wave coming up. And I reach down and grab it out of the sand and open my hand up. And I don't know if you can see this. Can you see this?
1: I can.
0: This is a little matchbox size skid steer. And it literally came rolling out of the Gulf of Mexico at Orange Beach, Alabama, right where I was standing. And I picked it up. I mean, I'm opening it in my hand and I see it. And I look around. There's nobody in sight around. And I went in and I told the group of women that I had traveled with who heard me made that proclamation. I told them, I said, you're not going to believe this. This literally just came rolling up out of the waves where I was standing. And they all said basically the same thing. And they got a good laugh out of it. So later that night, I'd slept with this under my pillow in the bed, and I kept turning on the light and looking at it and holding it and just saying, God, what do you mean by this? What are you trying to say? And I got up at 3 and went outside on the balcony, and I'd been reading my Bible and I'd been praying, and I was holding this skid steer in my hand, and I was sort of just rolling it over and over. September will be 2 years since this rolling out of the ocean. And I am now a team lead and a equipment operator. And I have this in my pocket all the time. And whenever I get nervous or scared or intimidated, if there's a big bunch of volunteers out there, I just put my hand in my pocket and I hold on to it. And I just say, Holy Spirit, please take control and help me do a good job and keep us safe. God's amazing. Mm-hmm. I mean, crazy desire for a grandma. What a crazy statement for me to make in the backseat of that car. Mm-hmm. But here we are. I mean, I was on the skid steer when I met y'all.
2: Yes.
0: Who would have ever dreamed it? And I feel like I am living a dream. I'm having the time of my life. Hmm. I just celebrated 5 years of sobriety. Hmm. Praise God. And I celebrated it on purpose at the ice storm deployment. Hmm. And they celebrated with me. Hmm. A lot of them know my story. And I'm a different person. Hmm. I'm an absolutely different person. And I don't know if you can see my shirt. Can you see what
2: it says? I can. God can.
0: He can do anything. Hmm. If he can pull me out of that pit that I was dying in, mm-hmm. and put me up there with Samaritan's Purse, where we do amazing things, mm-hmm. that I'm such an amazing part of. I'm not amazing. I'm a part of this amazing organization. Mm-hmm. I mean, I've been to Hawaii to the fires. I've been to Alaska for a church build. I've been all over, from Iowa to Texas to everywhere, North Carolina, for the disasters. Who would have ever thought this little grandma from Mississippi traveling around everywhere with such an organization, helping people, telling them what God has done for me, and that he can do the same thing for them.
1: I love that service was the catalyst that the Lord used to change Angie's heart. And now she gets to serve all over the country. She gets to share her story with homeowners and other volunteers. Jason shared more about what it was like to meet Angie in Mississippi.
3: And she said, well, in 2020, a storm came through northern Mississippi where I live. And you all responded. And I was so moved by this team of Samaritan's Purse people. Is what she said, and the orange and the way you guys came into our community, like it was amazing. She said, but I was an alcoholic and I was in a really bad place, and I wanted to figure out, like, how could I help in this response, but like I have a problem. And she said, well, I decided I'm going to get sober for 10 days, and I'm going to go and see if they'll allow me to volunteer if I'm sober. And we did. And 10 days straight, she served and she got after it. And through that process, she said, I've never met people like your people. Mm-hmm. The grace, the love, the acceptance, the way that I just felt like these are my people, but I'm not one of them. And within that 10-day span, the gospel was shared with her. Mm-hmm. She gave her life to Christ, totally walked away from her past. And now she started her own painting business so that she can just set that down whenever a disaster hits. She's like, I'm going. And so I'm standing there and Edward's like chatting over here, and he wanted to mention something about her being awesome on the skid steer. And I go, you need to tell him your story. Mm-hmm. And she's like, really? I mean, she was kind of shy. I said, yeah, he needs to hear that. And then she shared it with everybody, and people had been working with her for days, not knowing who this gal is with the amazing gray hair who's just like on the mini skid. And they were all like, whoa. So to me, it was like, it just encompassed everything. Like this wasn't even about the homeowner. Like this was about somebody who 6 years ago had an encounter with our team, gave her life to Christ. And now is like, it's like a full circle story of like somebody who received help from Samaritan's Purse and is now the one who's like, I can't wait to go out and actually serve because of what happened to me. And I was like, I will never forget her. Mm-hmm. And I just, that will stick with me. All the years I've been in ministry, that's one of the most powerful stories to me of like what God can do. We think we're going to respond to all these things, which we are, and we're doing incredible work, but he's always doing something else behind the scenes that sometimes you just need to find out, like, what is someone's story? And I'm standing there in that yard and I'm looking around and there's the homeowner, there's our team, like there's our volunteers. I'm like, every person here has a story. They're all here for some reason. And I'm like, I can't imagine if we all had time to just find out, like, well, why did you come out here today? The stories we would hear would just be so cool. So I just love that we at Samaritan's Purse are providing this platform for people to serve. Like, there's just so many ways that you can get involved. And to me, it's like, here's a gal who just needed 10 days to be sober to have an opportunity to serve and to hear the gospel and respond.
2: I mean, she really made an impact on Edward and I, and we walked away just blown away, A, by her skills on skid steer. I mean, she just can rip that thing around. But you're right, her testimony. But had you not have asked, you know, we might not have heard that. But even people listening thinking, I'm not handy, I can't use a tool, I can't do anything. Well, do you have a story? Well, do you have the ministry of presence? Can you just sit with somebody?
1: Yes. Angie talked with me about the people she has met while serving.
0: Everywhere we go, I meet people that are volunteering with Samaritan's Purse, and they've got a story that's very similar to mine. Mm-hmm. That they were broken when they met Samaritan's Purse, and God has put them back together the same as he did me, so that we can go out and help people. And so there's a lot of us with Samaritan's Purse that God has healed. And he's put us back together, and now he is using us to go out and tell people, hey, we were broken just like you. It may not have been a storm, but our lives were out of control storm. He healed us, and he's put us back together. And you wouldn't believe the stories that we hear out there, mm-hmm. you know, from the volunteers. I gave this devotion, and at the end of it, I told people, which a lot of the room was my friends. I said, there's somebody sitting at your table right now. This was after breakfast before we go out to the jobs. I said, there's somebody sitting at your table right now that is just as broken as I was the first time that I volunteered. Hmm. And I said, get to know your team members, mm-hmm. get to know their story and pray for them. And we dismissed, and it was a mighty, the atmosphere there that morning in the fellowship hall where we were eating was, you could feel God so strong there. Mm-hmm. When we dismissed to go get our stuff, to go out to the trucks and go to work, this young man that was about 23 years old, his first time ever to volunteer with Samaritan's Purse, he comes running up to me and puts me in this bear hug, and he is sobbing so bad you can hardly even understand him. Hmm. And he's, that's me you're talking about. I'm struggling with drugs. Hmm. And he was a first-time volunteer. And so that we got chaplains together. We got other team members together. And we prayed for him. That boy's broken. He's as broken as I was the first time I came. And then before I could get all my stuff and get out to the truck to leave, I guarantee you 20 to 25 people that were sitting in that room of almost 100 came up to me and said, that's my story you told. It touched so many lives just in that one room full of mm-hmm. volunteers. And they know, you know, what God can do. And I believe that God is going to use all of us. And if people will just be brave enough to tell mm-hmm. our story, and it gets raw. Mm-hmm. But I'm living proof that God can do anything. You're never too for him to put you back together.
2: Thank you for being so vulnerable and sharing so much of your story. But what you said about, you know, he uses us when we're brave enough. I think, yes, brave enough to be curious and ask questions, and then brave enough to open up and be vulnerable. I think community, when we're struggling, we just want to isolate, right? And be by ourselves and use whatever dependent. We all have a different vice, right? I mean, there's so many different things that we mask our sorrow with. But I think you're right. Stepping out and serving and being brave enough to come out, even when you're broken, especially when you're broken. I love how you shared that. And I thought of 2 Corinthians 1:3-4. It says, praise be to the God and Father of our Lord Jesus Christ, the Father of compassion and the God of all comfort, who comforts us all in our troubles so that we can comfort those in any trouble with the comfort we ourselves receive from God. I love so many things of what you shared, but I just am thinking of people listening that think, I could never serve. I could never volunteer. I'm not handy. I can't do anything. But can you comfort someone? Can you sit and weep with someone? Can you listen to their story? Have you had pain and affliction? Yes. Then you can come serve. So I love what you shared because I think, yes, coming and being a part of these teams, it changes you. And I love how you said the ministry isn't just for the homeowner. It's for all the other volunteers. It's for community. You know, there's just so many different facets of ministry. So when you say yes to serving, you have no idea who God has in store for you to minister to, right? I mean, you've been able to comfort and encourage our volunteers, our homeowner. So I'd love for you to share. Yeah, I was going to ask, with your background, you know, have there been people that you've met that you've been able to comfort them with your story and encourage them and allow them to not feel alone?
0: We did a job in Perry, Florida, over in a very rough part of town. And we had a guy come over that was sleeping in a tent in someone's yard out there. And just being around him, I could tell that he was a drug addict. And so he watched us work all day and he talked to us and we talked to him and we had the chaplains, you know, they came out and we introduced him to the chaplains. He got saved and we were with him all day because we were working right there where he was living in the tent all day. And so, you know, the chaplains prayed with him. He got saved and we invited him to come to church, supper with us. And so he rode his bicycle almost 5 miles.
2: Wow.
0: He didn't have a driver's license. But that aroma that I told you that I was drawn to, he wanted the same thing that I wanted when I met Samaritan's First Volunteers. We were laughing. We were cutting up. We were working hard. He couldn't help us work because he hadn't gone through orientation. But he was just, we were everywhere, you know, right in the middle of where he lived in his little tent. And so we got permission and he came to supper and he rode his bike every morning to come. He did orientation and he was drawn to us, a hard worker, but he had struggles just like, but I believe he wasn't doing any kind of drugs. I think he volunteered with us a couple of weeks and they would even, you know, let him come and eat supper with us sometimes. And the church had a shower there and he could shower. And he wanted what we had. He wanted it. And so we got to minister to him that whole entire time that he was volunteering. And then when we all got ready to leave, it broke him. He didn't leave. He wanted to go with us. But people like that, they see us. And they notice that there is something different about us. And I can give stories about the bad parts of town that we've been in and people that aren't saved that come up and start talking to us. Like, why? And we get to minister to them. The chaplain minister to them.
1: I want to encourage you to step out and serve. I know it's going to change your heart like it did Angie's. And service comes in many different ways. Sometimes it's just someone in your path that needs Jesus. And we often make excuses. I'm too busy. I'm unqualified. But God doesn't need us. He's the one that they're drawn to. People are drawn to the aroma of Christ. I want to close with Philippians 2:3-8. It says, "Do nothing out of selfish ambition or vain conceit. Rather, in humility, value others above yourselves. Not looking to your own interest, but each to the interests of others. In your relationships with one another, have the same mindset as Christ Jesus, who being in very nature with God, did not consider equality with God something to be used to his advantage. Rather, he made himself nothing by taking the very nature of a servant, being made in human likeness, and being found in appearance as a man. He humbled himself by being obedient to death, even death on a cross." And like the scripture I shared earlier, Jesus didn't come to be served, but to serve and to give his life a ransom for many. We need to follow his example, humble ourselves, and look to how we can serve others. Thank you so much for listening this week. If you want to get more involved with North American Disaster Relief, visit SamaritansPurse.org/explore. 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

0: While in the emergency room with my wife, as she was struggling with the COVID-19 virus herself, and I looked at her and I said, "Are you scared?" And she said, "A little bit, but I've been through worse."
1: The Certainty of Mankind's History with Uncertainty, an article by Peter Rosenberger.
0: And then, as her fever was approaching almost 103, she started singing "In Christ Alone, I Place My Trust and Find My Glory in the Power of the Cross." And that's how she has anchored herself in the certainty of Christ through her huge medical journey that has included 80 surgeries, both of her legs amputated, 100 doctors have treated her, 12 hospitals, and now the COVID-19 virus. And so when we live with those kinds of uncertainties, anchoring ourselves in Christ alone, that's the only place we can run to where there is certainty.
1: To read this article and more, visit afa.net/the stand.
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4: The early church fathers viewed the scriptures as divinely inspired. Often they would use the image of a musical instrument, as if scripture had been written in the way that, say, notes come out of a flute when it's played by a flute player, as if the writer was the flute and the spirit was that which was creating the tune. Certainly they regarded scripture as authoritative. When you look at the writings of the Apostolic Fathers, they're very happy to quote scripture and consider that to have closed down the argument. So obviously the Apostolic Fathers rooted tremendous authority in the actual words of scripture itself, which implies they had a very high view of its inspiration.
3: Visit thegodwhospeaks.org.
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8: This is the Middle East Report. Each week, we bring you truthful reporting on what's happening in Israel and the Middle East. Our guest today is Dr. Baruch Korman, the founder of Love Israel, a worldwide Bible teaching ministry that offers free Bible study resources to anyone who wants to go deeper into God's Word. I caught up with Dr. Korman to talk about some of the current things happening in the Middle East. Let's turn to the USA-Iran war and the implications for Israel, the United States, and the world. What are your thoughts about how this war is going, where you think it's going to lead or end?
9: I hope it does end, but I can tell you it's not going to end until President Trump understands that the way that war should end. Now, when we look at World War II, we have a great example that Dwight Eisenhower, he wanted an unconditional surrender. I've heard President Trump mention this in regard to the Iranians, but they're not going to surrender freely. They're going to have to be forced to surrender. And this is going to take much more action. Personally, and I think this is true for many people who come from a military background, the ones that I hear speaking in Israel on the Israeli news, they are confused that America's not doing more to put military pressure upon Israel. We've heard so many times that President Trump has threatened to go after their power grid, their energy resources. He threatens that, but he never does it. And when Israel went after some of the oil fields, President Trump was very displeased with what Israel has done. I think that there's a disconnect. I believe that Israel is much more capable of doing what's necessary to bring Iran to a surrender. America's capable, but I don't know if they have the stomach for doing what's necessary to bring about this unconditionally surrender.
10: I think it's very interesting that Iran has not shot ballistic missiles toward Israel in a while. Now, they've shot them towards Bahrain and Jordan and other Gulf countries, but when it comes to Israel, they've kind of stayed silent on that in sending missiles, and I think it's because they know what's going to happen if they decide, you know, to send some ballistic missiles toward Israel, although I have heard that there is some concern about some kind of surprise attack from Iran or something, but Israel is absolutely fully prepared, I would assume.
9: We are, and I would say this. The reason why Iran has not sent ballistic missiles to Israel is because the defense minister, Katz is his name, he has said exactly what Israel's response is going to be in regard to any aggression from Iran to Israel's soil. And he said the same thing. We're going after the energy structure, the power grid, the oil fields, and Israel has done it before, and we're very capable of doing it. I think something that many people miss out on is that Iran has no capability to defend themselves. Now, they can launch ballistic missiles at American bases in Jordan and other places, but they don't have any ability, they have no air defense that they can put up any resistance against what either America is going to do or Israel is going to do. I don't know why both countries are not doing more to bring this war to a conclusion. The longer it goes, the more that people are suffering. And I'm not talking about Israelis suffering. I'm talking about the Iranian people. As believers, we are sympathetic for the Iranian people's plight, what they've gone through for 47 years. But nothing is being done by America nor Israel in doing what's necessary to bring this war to a conclusion.
10: You can find out more about Love Israel when you visit their website, loveisrael.org. 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I'm John Riley.

0: Coming to you now from the campus of Wesley Biblical Seminary in Jackson, Mississippi, is the Hour of Holiness with your host, Dr. Bill Urey.
1: Let me read from probably one of the most famous passages in all the Bible. And just like John 3, it ends up being a place where we click off because we know what's coming. But I hope the details will come alive in part of our time together. I want to go lead back up to this important place. I heard Dr. Dennis Kinlaw say something once just in passing. He said, every philosophy book that's ever used or viewed or talked about the concept of being has to deal with Exodus 3. And I thought, I'm going to check that. And sure enough, I guess except for a couple of just misguided philosophers, everyone has referred to this in some sense that I've looked at. Not a lot, some more than others. But he's right. There's something about being, the nature of being, what it is to be, and this passage, which is the foundation of all of our thought in the West, especially on the nature of being. So, Exodus 3. Now, Moses was tending the flock of Jethro, his father-in-law, the priest of Midian. And he led the flock to the far side of the wilderness and came to Horeb, the mountain of God. Then the angel of the Lord appeared to him in flames of fire from within a bush. Moses saw that though the bush was on fire, it did not burn up. So Moses thought, I'll go over and see this strange sight, why the bush does not burn up. When the Lord saw that he had gone over to look, God called to him from within the bush, Moses, Moses. Do not come any closer, God said. And Moses said, here I am. Do not come any closer, God said. Take off your sandals, for the place where you are standing is holy ground. Then he said, I am the God of your father, the God of Abraham, the God of Isaac, and the God of Jacob. At this, Moses hid his face because he was afraid to look at God. Last couple of weeks, we've been laying some foundations for holiness. The nature of revelation, how important that is. Theology is not about meology, it's about the Holy One revealing himself. And the beginnings of holiness, this Sabbath which climaxes all of creation. We ended last week by talking about the four massive rivers that pour out of Eden, as if to say you can't resist the fruitfulness of what comes from this holy creation that is climaxed by God's presence and two individuals who are made in his image. It's an astounding picture. Helmut Thielicke, the famous German evangelical theologian, wrote someplace, and I've looked and looked to find it, but I still can't find it. But I believe the people who said this to me over the decades, that it's attributed to him somewhere in his messages someplace. He said, sin began when they stopped talking to God and started talking about God. I spent my entire life teaching theology, so that sentence always frightens me. I wonder how often I've just talked about him in class and not talked to him. And that's where sin began. Sin is, I don't think my life, my purpose is really going to be best suited under your holy love. I'm going to remove my life from out of the flow, this avalanche of grace, and I'm going to choose my little small thing I can grasp for myself, because that will fulfill my needs. That will teach me what I need to know about good and evil. I can discern this. I'm in charge of I have rights. The Lord doesn't want me to be fulfilled. He is selfish. He's keeping from me. Holiness is not enough. Often I think to myself, when people debate me on holiness, I think what you're saying is it's not enough for you. You want more than that. You don't want the warped picture of holiness that you have, so you want more than that. You'll tell God how to reveal his holiness through your little life. It's a very arrogant perspective for any of us. Let me just say, the fall can be viewed in many different ways, but let me just say, I think it's the beginning of unholiness. All the good things I mentioned last week about creating for love and speaking to us intimately and sharing everything with us, all that's gone. Even what is eaten has to be worked for now, slaved over, and leaves you hungry, unfulfilled, no meaning or purpose, wandering east of Eden, and every relationship's destroyed, and God no longer walks in the cool of the day with you because you said you don't want his presence. That's unholiness. Good made evil, no trust, no intimacy, no wholeness, living life, working apart from him, warped and curved in, every love perverted. Even the eating I've mentioned, even eating becomes the entrance into rejecting his best. She took and she ate. They ate at the very place I will eat what I want to eat when I want to eat it. Wow, that summarizes most of our lives. If you just change the word eat to whatever pleasure you grasp for, the Lord says, well, you can have that. I don't know how clear this is, but maybe it'll stick. I think we had a nature before the fall, life in Him, abundant, fullness, holy, pure, perfect, complete. But after the fall, we received a second damaged nature. The original is not totally gone because we're made in His image. There's that nature He created. But the moral image, what the Bible calls flesh or sin nature or self-curvature, that existence on our own, that nature, that second nature, which is blasphemous, it shakes its finger in God's face and says, I don't need you. We return to the dust. It's the spirit is removed from our lives in any kind of dynamic way. Now, we retain our breathing. We retain our muscles. By God's grace, we still have a heartbeat. But our being is absent His presence. And then the result is the doing, you see, which is, of course, murdering your brother. Of course, that's the first thing you do in a sinful world. You murder the person next to you that you're supposed to love. You know, I've thought a lot about this flaming sword. And of course, there were two angels there. We're told two, not one, two angels. And I think what's being said is the standards of love, the standards of holiness never change. The heart of the Holy One never changes. If you want to be separate from Him, you can be. You can blaspheme. You can curve out toward away from Him. You can demand. You can take. That's the freedom He's given to you. So that what was to be His is now, you have separated yourself in the negative way. Not separated unto Him. You're separating yourself from Him. So holiness becomes this separation thing where I turn it into what it's never supposed to be. It's a demanding set of rules. And the Lord says, no, it's just that my standards never change. I want you for me, not you and me and someone else. I'm the God of your life, not someone else. And I've wondered about this flaming sword thing. The sword, I think it's two-edged, literally. I think you can't know God by your own ability. If you live on your own demands, you can't know God, all right? Your actions indicate a separation. You've gone away from me, and so therefore you must stay away. So there's a sword. You can't come back into my love and my holy presence without this sword separating us. You've got to realize, I define the relationship. I define the standards. And my standards never change. It's interesting. As I get older, every one of these cultural shifts, sexual revolution, therapeutic moral deism, whatever we call where we're in now, where identity is the focus, personhood is lost, and whatever I want to become or think I am, I can be, all those things are a separation that God allows. If you want that, go for it. Let's see how fulfilled you are in that. The abortion, is that going to fulfill you? Allow that? Which always astounds me in any culture, that we still exist after we murder millions of babies. But my point is simply this. The sword and flame says, my standards never change. The fire-like love of my holiness never ceases. But you can't tell me I'm not your God. You will live with the implications of your choices. And that's my standard. It's me or you. And this sword, flaming sword, indicates how much I love you to not allow you to manipulate my standards. But we keep on trying to do it. There's no deception in holiness. There's no separation from being and doing in holiness. You remove God, everything becomes self-curved. I don't care how nice you think you are. It's self-curved niceness. Without God, without grace. I read the most interesting line today. I read these older guys. Bernard of Clairvaux, talking about the effect of sin, he said, sin places man, humans, in the land of unlikeness. I thought, what an astoundingly interesting phrase, the land of unlikeness. God, who made us to be like Him, He made us for presence of His holiness, to dwell with Him. We chose a land of unlike His holiness, unlikeness. I'd rather be separated than have you tell me how to live. Exactly. Unholiness. So last week we dove into that odd chapter about Kadeshah, the holy woman, Judah, and his daughter-in-law Tamar, cult prostitute. And all my point again about that was, and it's interesting, that sex has to be the place, doesn't it? And I would say it's in every culture where God's holiness is most confused. So His standards of love, one man, one woman, in covenantal married love, the only place where sexual expression is to ever be expressed, is now crossed by a patriarch. Now, I'm not going to say everything that she did was wrong, because, again, levirate marriage and all that history, you must look into this. It's a different time and day. Those women had nowhere to go for any kind of support once their husband died. It was a horrific existence without somebody caring, and he did a wrong thing. That's why Judah says later in the chapter, she was more righteous than I. Interesting, but my point simply is, if you step back and look at the way this woman was looked at, she was looked at as a sacred prostitute, which means holiness is connected to sex in the ancient Near Eastern world. Genesis, holy place, day, Sabbath, excuse me. Second, holy woman, and it's perversion. So isn't it interesting that the Bible gives to us holiness for the second time in a chapter where you've got the most weird, warped, sick view of sexuality? And I want to say that's exactly where I think we are today, because sex is the most powerful force in all of human life and existence. And if you have no one to direct you on the standards of love, you will run rampant on your own attempt to fulfill yourself with that powerful urge or desire, which no one can handle on their own. It's like a fire that burns and no one can deal with it, because it's all about self-fulfillment. And holiness stands against my self-fulfillment. It's the fulfillment of another that's the focus of holiness. Holiness is belonging to deity. Yes, that's what she was. She gave her body, as it were, for the deity to use. God says, no, I'm going to be your deity, and I'll tell you how to use your sexuality. And it's never to be like that. Because in that context, somebody is abused, used, not loved, not cared for. There's no covenant. There's no faithfulness. And it's not my created purpose for you. It's a land of unlikeness. You're unlike me. Now, why do I do that? Because I believe that the only background Moses had to holiness is that. He knew about creation. He knew what Adam and Eve had done. His parents told him that. He knew about Abraham and Isaac and Jacob. He knew all those stories. But he also was raised in Egypt, a land of Kadeshah, if I could say it that way. And if people like, and if not there, it was surely true in Midian, the land in which we find him in Exodus 3, which was the home of a pagan priest. Holy Sabbath, holy woman, third time or area of the scripture where holiness shows up, Exodus 3:5. The angel of the Lord appeared to him in flames of fire from within the bush. Interesting, and I'll get there, a bush now aflame and not consumed. A sword not aflame and not consumed, and now another entity, created thing, consumed with fire yet not burned up. I pulled back again. Again, what did Moses think? I'm not sure exactly, but something along the lines I'm thinking. He knows there's a faint conception of God's holiness, but it's been perverted for centuries and centuries. Where do you go for the definition of holiness for a man like Moses? Where would he go? There's no temple. There's no priesthood. There's no teacher. He's got to learn from the ground up. And I would say it's because the Lord Himself, the Holy One, wants to reveal Himself. I will show you what holiness looks like. Don't go to your me-ology and to your experience and to your problem to define holiness. Don't define holiness by the problem. I'll show you who I am in the midst of your problem, what I can do to anybody's situation if you allow me to enter in and let my presence have its own full way in your life. The first major difference in all of holiness theology in the Bible is holiness is personal. The one thing you know about holiness, with a small h, if I could do it that way, in the pagan world is it's always impersonal. The gods could care less about you. If a god could speak to Tamar, she would say, all I care about is using your body. Let your body represent what I'm going to do. Impersonal. Chattel. Women especially were nothing in the ancient Near East. No value whatsoever. And still to this day, any culture without the Trinity in the middle of it and Christ Jesus the Lord, women are chattel. Or the background of that in their culture. And then the Lord says, I'm the Holy One. I'm here. And by the way, I want you to be made in my image. I want you to know and to reflect my holiness, my love, my character with each other. That's what my holiness does, where you care in a covenantal, lifelong, self-giving love that looks like mine. Image my life. But no, we have to play around with holiness and eject it and become unholy in a land of unlikeness. And our core problem, the Lord says, as his heart breaks, literally in Hebrew, it tells us God's heart was pained when he saw only evil imaging all the time in their hearts. So the very place where he wanted to reign, their hearts, he's been removed. And all they want to image is their own evil desires all the time. Genesis 6:5. It's a personal thing. Sin is a personal thing against a personal God, and it pains him. And so when he can find one pagan-based person who's got any kind of sense at all, he finds a guy out of the Ur of Chaldees and says, hey, let me start where I started in the garden. Would you just walk with me? It won't be too cool. It's going to be through a desert, but walk with me and be perfect. Be what I want you to be. And this guy, from out of almost nowhere, says, sure, let's go. Why does the Lord say walk? Well, that's where he began. That's where the Holy One begins. I want to walk with you. I always want to walk with you. You can make holiness convoluted in your theology. I want to start right here. I want the direction of your heart and your life to follow my heart. Let's go together. The most important question that can possibly occupy the mind of any human being is how near to God can I come on this earth before I see him face to face? That's the most important question, Catherine Booth said, and she's totally right. Now, I've learned lots of my Old Testament theology from John Oswald. Thank God for his input in my life. And I've read virtually everything he's written on Exodus. It's it's an astounding thing. I took the courses before we started writing on it, and as he wrote the books, it's just been like refreshing for me. I looked at the commentary John wrote on Exodus, one of the commentaries. It's been, I think, three. And he said this. It's interesting. Moses comes to this situation at the burning bush with a personal reality. He said, look, there's the effective. He sees something. He's drawn by his whole being because he feels something. He hears. His ears are used, the effective part of his life. But he also uses his mind. He said, isn't it interesting? And I think he's talking again about ancient Near Eastern religion, which is mainly focused on esoteric or weird experiences, trying to get a high and not spoken to the mind. There's no cognitivity or theology in paganism. It's just a bunch of weird, esoteric statements of meaninglessness and sort of an odd language thing that where nobody knows except a few of the inner group of these warped priests. He says nothing like that. It's a guy who understands words. It's a conversation. He uses the affective part of his life and his cognitive part of his life. He can reason. This bush is not being consumed. I need to go over and look at it. It's the reasonable nature of revelation, which is exactly what the Bible starts with. Creation is reasonable. It's affective. But it's also volitional, Oswald said. He's got an idea. He's got to comprehend ideas, but he's got to do something. Does he fully understand? No. But he understands the basics of it. And then he has to make a choice. Will I continue to respond to this voice? Which is exactly what happened in the negative sense in the garden when they did not obey his voice. And I cannot tell you, holiness comes down to one obedience in your life every day. I'm sure it's more, but I'm talking about that one place. That one place where you know you and I tend to go for our own pleasure, fulfillment, negativity, whatever it is, power, manipulation, codependence. And the Lord says, stop, give that to me. Then we say, not today. That's too much. Give me another fire, another voice. And the Lord says, I've been the fiery voice every time you've been to Sunday school. I've been the fiery voice out of the bush every time that preacher got up to preach. And you said, no, it's not good enough for me. Wasn't a good enough illustration for me. Okay. Tell God how to come to you. That's a really good thing to do. You'll miss him all of your life. He comes the way he chooses. And he comes in ways you never expect. But he comes in ways you can understand and sense. And you make a choice. No one pushes you. No one makes you. It's you. Holiness is not awe-inspiring every day. It's not mysterious every day. It may be numinous, as the big word is about. It may be breathtaking. But I'm telling you, he'll never overwhelm your will. He will never overwhelm your will. Think about Pentecost. They heard sounds. They felt a violent wind. They saw flames as tongues of fire. But the Spirit enabled them to speak in languages that led people to Jesus. It wasn't gibberish. They were languages. They transmitted the gospel to 20 different countries in one morning. Effective, cognitive, but also volitional. They were possessed. They were filled, but they weren't overwhelmed. Read anything Peter says in the next few verses. He says, this is what God has promised. He's promised to yielded believers. If they'd be filled, God could use them in ushering in his kingdom. This is what the Spirit of God has always been promised to do. He's fulfilled that in your hearing today. The Holy One has come in his people to be what he wants us to be in the world, offering the life and love of Jesus by the power of his Spirit. The first thing about holiness is it's the only truly personal reality. The angel says, oh no, I'm the God of your father. And Abraham, Isaac, I love that your father thing. It's not a priest. He's talking about Amram. He's talking about the discipleship in that home that produced three spiritual leaders out of one home. He says, I am the God of. I am is the key. The Holy One is the first person pronoun in verbal form, a personal, self-giving, dynamic, active, giving being. Not some idea, not some weird thought. It's a person. I am holy. Real holiness is not a what, it is a who. Holiness is the very life of God, the Holy One, and he offers himself to you and to me today and every day. And why we would not want to live in the presence and the power and the fullness of that life is beyond me. We can live in a desert, or we can live in the garden of God's holy presence, wherever our deserts are, because our hearts have been changed. He is talking to you, and you must talk to him. And in the history of that personal trust, from Abraham and Isaac and Jacob and Sarah and Rebecca, all the way through you, he's offering himself. Receive the Holy One. He's speaking. Respond with all of your heart to him, and he'll bless your life. Amen, amen, and amen.
0: The Hour of Holiness has been presented today by Wesley Biblical Seminary in Jackson, Mississippi. 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This school is devoted to undergirding God's calling of men and women from around the world to preach the gospel of Jesus Christ and to make disciples who will desire to live lives of biblical holiness. Dear friend, if you would like this program or any other of our series of weekly messages, our website is wbs.edu, where you can find out about all of our resources. 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
6: 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And I was truly changed. And so on the way home, this girl that I was with, that I'd been partying with, said, well, does this mean you're not going to be gay anymore? 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
9: A big lie is that Israel commits genocide. Mm. And I say, if that's the case, they're really bad at that. People point to Gaza and they say, see, that was genocide. It was not. The reason so many people died in Gaza was because Hamas put them in a place where they would be targeted.
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0: And then the person was asked, now correct that lie. Tell the truth about this blood libel that people give against Israel. So we had the opportunity to talk to some really great leaders, David Parsons with the International Christian Embassy Jerusalem, Pesach Walicki, a friend of mine, a rabbi with Israel 365 Action, Tricia Miller, a PhD that really understands anti-Semitism and works for Action, a organization that sets the record straight about Israel. A friend of mine, Carlos Duran, is going to be on this, and he's just a wonderful Hispanic friend. And others will be on this, including Robert Stearns and Mike Huckabee, that are going to just say, listen, what this person or this group says about Israel is a lie. Here is the truth. We need to know the truth. And Jesus said, the truth will set you free. We would love to invite you to come to Israel. 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I can't wait to meet you. 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
0: We've got a really important In Grace episode for you today. We're in Jerusalem at an emergency summit of Christians and Jews from around the world talking about Israel. There are so many lies about Israel, so I'm going to ask some people today, what is one lie and one truth? Let's go. Today, we're honored to welcome David Parsons, Senior Vice President and Spokesman for the International Christian Embassy Jerusalem. David is an author, attorney, journalist, who has served as ICEJ's Middle East Specialist for the past 22 years.
2: David, would you give us one of those lies that really makes you mad about Israel, and then a truth to correct that lie?
3: Well, there's so many, it'd be hard to choose from, but one that really gets my goat is this lie that the Jewish people today are not the Israel of the Bible or ancient land, you know, and challenging to take DNA tests and stuff. So I defy anyone to really challenge the fact that the Israel of the Bible is the same as the Israel today. It's the same Jewish people, and it's the same God who brought them back and is preserving them and has wonderful things for them here in the land.
2: It's really the only thing that people have these days after 48 to keep this replacement idea alive, is that the people here in Israel really aren't the real

0: Jews. Yes. Of course, it's absurd. It's historically inaccurate. And I appreciate your stand for Israel and the Jewish people.
1: Thank you, Jim.
0: Thank you.
2: Next, we'll talk with Rabbi Pesach Walicki, Executive Director of Israel 365 Action, author and co-host of the Shoulder to Shoulder podcast.
0: Rabbi Pesach, good to see you.
3: Good to see you,
0: and it's awesome to be in Jerusalem.
3: Amen.
0: I love this place.
3: Amen.
0: So I'm going to throw a curveball at you, and I know you're a good baseball player. Give us one lie that people say against the Jews. The first one comes to mind. And then give us a short answer. How can we answer that lie?
3: The Jews get accused by people who have socialist tendencies of being the capitalists. Mm-hmm. And then they get accused by people who have capitalist tendencies of being the communists.
0: Yeah.
3: Right? Think about that. So are we the communists
0: right.
3: or are we the capitalists?
0: Can't be both.
3: Right? I grew up knowing about anti-Semitism. It doesn't really bother me that much. I mean, I feel bad for people who are anti-Semites. Honestly, I feel bad for them. It's not, we are going to be fine.
0: Oh, yeah.
3: We are going to survive. We are going to thrive. We've been through worse, no matter what they're throwing at us. The real victim of anti-Semitism that's rising in the West, that's rising in America, it's not the Jews.
0: It's the anti-Semites.
3: It's America.
0: Well, awesome. I knew you would have great insight.
3: Thank you. Thank you very much, Pastor.
0: Thank you.
3: It's great
0: God bless
3: to see you.
0: Good
3: again.
0: To see you, yes.
2: Next up, I'm joined by Dr. Tricia Miller, Director of the Partnership of Christians and Jews at the Committee for Accuracy in Middle East Reporting and Analysis, where she monitors how Christian organizations and media cover the Arab-Israeli conflict.
4: Tricia, it's so good to see you.
5: It's good to see you.
4: And you're fighting the fight for helping people understand the Israel issues and the Jewish issues.
5: Mm-hmm.
4: What is the one lie that frustrates you the most? And then what is the truth to counteract that lie?
5: The lie that Israel or the Jewish people love to attack and love to kill people and that they initiate wars.
4: Huh.
5: So I talked about the concept of self-defense. It comes from the book of Esther and the idea of a just war that the church has wrestled with for centuries. But I talked about how Israel is fighting a defensive war, and that no war Israel has been involved in, they have taken the initiative, none of them.
4: I agree.
5: Sometimes they take action because they're taking out something that they need to take out, like nuclear weapon development.
4: Or they were about to be attacked.
5: Right.
4: Yeah.
5: But it's defensive.
4: Sure.
5: Those are defensive
4: Absolutely.
5: Actions. So that's, the lie is that Israel loves to fight and initiates mm-hmm. war. The truth is that everything they do is a defensive war.
4: Amazing. Well, thank you. And I hope that people that just heard that are impacted and have an answer now. Whenever they hear the mistruth, say, nope, I know a person that knows what she's talking about.
5: Yeah.
4: Thank you.
5: Thank you.
2: Next, please welcome Reverend Carlos Duran, president of the National Hispanic Pastors Alliance, a coalition strengthening the presence and voice of the Hispanic faith community.
0: I'm with my friend Carlos, who is a great leader in the Hispanic community. Carlos, give us one lie that's being told about Israel and the Jewish people, and then how can we correct that lie?
6: Well, I was at the plane coming from the United States to Israel today, and I was able to talk to a Jewish friend, a Jewish guy who was at the plane. And he said to me that Christians just want to convert the Jewish people to Christianity. And I think that that has separated us completely, because I said to him, we support Israel, we support the Jewish community, because the Bible said so. God says pray for Jerusalem and pray for the peace of Jerusalem.
0: Awesome. Thank you so much, Carlos.
6: Thank
0: God
6: you,
0: bless you.
6: Appreciate it. God bless you.
2: Next, we're joined by John Enerson. He's an evangelical educator, author, and creative director who now lives in Israel with his wife and five children, and serves as Christian Relations Director for Cry for Zion.
0: John, great to see you. And tell me, you are a Christian that lives in Israel.
7: Yes, sir.
0: What is it when people lie about Israel? What's one of those lies that really makes you angry? And then what's a truth to correct that lie?
7: I think one of them is to really fundamentally to take away that they are not God's chosen people.
0: How do you correct that?
7: I think that people are just kind of screaming into God's hurricane at this point because, you know, like that old saying, when the philosopher is next to the king and the king asks him, give me a proof for God, but do it quick, I gotta go. And the philosopher says, well, the Jews, your majesty. Mm. They are really representing, whether they like it or not, believe or not, they are representing God's choice in the 100%. World. And then secondly, they have returned against all odds, Still, the fact that they've returned because God promised it and it happened, it sticks in the craw of, like they were talking here at the conference, against the utopian vision of Marxism, against the caliphate of the jihadists, against the thousand-year Reich of the far right. You know, it just, it's the little thing that God has in the world that just won't give.
4: Well, I can tell you're passionate about this, and Christians need to know, because we're hearing this. So what's the answer to that? And you provided us an excellent answer, an excellent truth.
2: After John shared such a passionate defense of the Jews still being God's chosen people, I was alerted to an award-winning film called Why Stand with Israel? I sat down with the film's executive producer, Brian Sanders, to discuss one of the growing lies about Israel among Christians.
0: Hey, Brian, good to talk with you. And I love your film, Why Stand with Israel? So give me the reason why should Christians stand with Israel?
1: If God loves the Jewish people and made an everlasting covenant with them and the land as well, there really shouldn't be much of a debate. And so that's really the premise of the message that we wanted to instill in our last film, Why Stand with Israel.
0: Give us one big lie, the first one that comes to your mind that people say about Israel and the Jewish people, and then give me one answer to that lie.
1: One of the most common ones is that they're occupiers of the land of Palestine, supposedly. But if we look back in history, what happened at the Balfour Declaration? What happened at the British Mandate of Palestine? Or better yet, what happened at the UN Resolution Partition Plan? So that should trump any answer or rhetoric or dialogue that they are an occupier of their own land.
2: Next, Bishop Robert Stearns, founder and executive director of Eagle's Wings, joins us. He's a published author who has ministered in over 30 nations, created the global Day of Prayer for the Peace of Jerusalem, and was recently honored with the Jerusalem Post's Shield of David Award for strengthening the U.S.-Israel Evangelical Alliance.
4: Bishop Stearns, good to see you.
3: Great to see you.
4: When you hear people lie about Israel, what's the first lie that comes to your mind? And then what's one truth that can combat that lie?
3: You know, the first lie that comes to my mind when I think about this place is the issue of apartheid. Mm. And the story that comes to my mind, we brought a group of pastors here during COVID. And it was during the time when you had to get tested for COVID when you left JFK and then tested again when you landed.
4: We had the blood test here too.
3: Exactly. Yeah. So I brought this group of pastors. We landed at Ben Gurion. You got out of the airplane and they went to these big long lines and all the doctors and nurses were there testing you. So we had 40 pastors with us. And one of the pastors turns to me after we're getting tested and he says, well, where are we? And I said, we're in Tel Aviv. Well, you know, the airport, Lod, right near Tel Aviv. This was my doctor who tested me. His name was Muhammad. I said, yes. And he said, well, and those nurses, they've got hijabs on. I said, yes. And he said, but those are Muslims. I said, yes. And he said, but this is an apartheid country. We had not left the airport. And the lie, the deception.
4: Yep.
3: You weren't even out of the airport. And you see the truth that there is no apartheid here.
4: So the lie is apartheid.
3: Yeah.
4: The truth is it's not. But don't you have to kind of come here to really get that, to understand that?
3: I have never had a moment in Israel where I have not felt completely safe. It's safe in Israel. There's no apartheid. Come here on his next tour and be a part of the miracle of Israel.
2: 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North of Jerusalem, about 20 miles, I was joined by one of Israel's greatest friends and one of the most famous evangelical Christians in the world, U.S. Ambassador to Israel, Mike Huckabee. Ambassador Huckabee and I visited an archaeological dig at ancient Shiloh together this past summer, and I asked him to share one lie and one truth about Israel.
0: Governor, I have another question for you. Give me one lie that people say about Israel, and then give me one truth, correcting that lie.
8: Well, a big lie is that Israel commits genocide. Mm. And I say, if that's the case, they're really bad at that. People point to Gaza and they say, see, that was genocide. It was not. Gaza is the size of Las Vegas, Nevada. Israel has one of the most extraordinary military capacities on earth. If they had wanted to commit genocide, they could have done it in less than 2 hours. It would have been a cakewalk for them. Why did it take so long? Because they were trying to save the lives not only of the hostages, but also of civilians. The reason so many people died in Gaza was because Hamas put them in a place where they would be targeted. And Hamas killed so many of them, and Hamas massed people right in the places where the nation of Israel said, move people out of this place because we're going to hit it. What did Hamas do? They moved them into that place. The world will never ever fully understand what happened there.
0: Ambassador Leiter spoke to our church, and he talked about losing his son in Gaza.
8: Right.
0: And he said there's no way that a citizen army that's from a moral people could do what people are saying Israel does. And his own son was proof of that, because they had to be, you know, they could have just done it all from the air, and they didn't. They were careful trying to protect not only the hostages, but the civilians.
8: One of the great lies has been that the Israeli government wanted to prolong the war. They kept it going for political reasons. Mm. When I sit at the prime minister's office and he has most of his senior team on the other side of the table, half of the people on that side of the table who work directly in his office have sons and daughters, or have had sons and daughters, who have fought in Gaza. And I want to make sure you understand, I didn't say they're in the military and they have office jobs. Mm. They were in combat. They were being shot at. And to say that he wanted, that the government of Israel wanted to prolong the war, is ridiculous on its face, because every person in that room would have said, we're out of here.
2: Back in Jerusalem for our final conversation, we turn to a voice that doesn't fit the usual mold. Ali Siadatin, a Canadian-Iranian Zionist, whose voice cuts straight through the noise. As CEO of the consultancy and a fellow of the Ideological Defense Institute, Ali tracks the ideological threats facing Western civilization and the shifting geopolitical currents of the Middle East, while serving as a strategic consultant to the Jewish agency organization Tafsic.
4: I'm with Ali Siadatin. Good to see you, and God bless you. I've been asking people that are speaking at this conference this. Would you give us one lie that people are telling about Israel, and then one truth to counter that?
9: First of all, telling the truth works with someone who's essentially, you know, maybe even has a heart for Israel.
4: Or a reasonable person.
9: A reasonable person, and is thinking, what's going on? That's what people are saying. Is this true? And then you kind of correct that. But what's happening here is not a misinformation campaign, which could be corrected by truth. It's a disinformation campaign, which means that the lies, including the blood libels, are a small cog in the wheel of a propaganda campaign.
4: Got it.
9: And that's why when you take out the lie, the propaganda campaign doesn't fall. but you have to shift the focus now and address the propaganda campaign.
4: Okay, so
9: and who, that's another way of doing it.
4: Who is this? Who is doing this? This propaganda?
9: So this was hatched by the KGB, the disinformation campaign. Hmm. And, you know, the PLO started to run with it, and after the PLO, the Muslim Brotherhood took the torch. And Muslim Brotherhood is funded by many sources. Qatar is the most famous source. So they're a big part of it. The IRGC has a propaganda wing, and it's one of its missions is to influence the worldview of Westerners for the sake of Islam. And the whole basis of it is if Islam is true, Israel can be true. And therefore, this particular Marxist explanation that Zionism is imperialism may be the right one. They're going with it. Mm-hmm. But they're going with it because they're using it as a wedge to promote their Islamic view of Israel. And that's what Hamas is. It's not about nationhood, a Palestinian nationhood. It's about the expansion of Islam and the recapturing of the lost glory of the caliphate system. And if all of these Muslims, brave and righteous and true, cannot defeat a tiny Jewish state, what does that say about their faith?
4: I hope you now know more about how to answer the lies against Israel and the Jewish people, and also realize that we can also attack not just the lie, but the liar. We can attack the propaganda. We could point out that this is all coming from a nefarious position, which taints whatever they're saying about Israel. We need to be bold. We need to take a stand. God will judge us for this as Christians. How did we support His earthly people? How did we love them? And I think this is of utmost importance. I also want to thank the Jewish people for Jesus, the Jewish Messiah, the one that came, lived here in Israel, did incredible miracles, lived the perfect life we couldn't live, but He still died for our sins. He was a willing sacrifice, just like Isaac, a willing sacrifice. He, though, died and rose again. And He is alive, and He offers salvation to anyone who believes. Isaiah spoke of Him coming in the flesh, becoming iniquity for us, and Jesus Himself offers this salvation to you. He said, "For God so loved the world, that He gave His only begotten Son, that whosoever believeth in Him should not perish, but have everlasting life." That's the hope that has saved me from my sins and guarantees me eternal life with God and helps me to live the way that God wants me to live today. We also would love to ask a very special blessing upon you and your family. Until next time.
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18: The Democrats are set to spend $100, $200, $300 million this midterm election cycle coming up in November. Typically, historically, the president's party, if they're in control of the House or the Senate, they typically lose control. There's only been a few occasions in the last 50 years where that hasn't happened.
19: You mentioned me, Walker, that earlier that Democrats, Hollywood, there's been a lot of money in Texas, right, to try to knock off.
18: Yeah. Tens of millions.
19: Try to win that Senate seat
18: between Paxton
19: and Tallarico. That's one to watch. There's another one to watch in Michigan. I'm talking about Senate races. In Maine, there are races to watch all over the country. But those three, the Republicans really need to win those three to maintain their majority in the Senate. As I said before, the House of Representatives, I'll be shocked if the Republicans maintain control of the House. However, the Senate is where all the action is, because that's where federal judges are confirmed or not. You've got the veto power there. You've got a lot if you just maintain control of the Senate. So we'll see what happens. But you're right. The Democrats are spending, I don't know how much the Republicans are spending, but the Democrats feel like this is their moment.
18: Yeah, just in Texas, Tallarico has $20 million cash on hand right now. So that's going to be a $100-plus million race just in Texas when you look at both candidates. But President Trump said he's going to run as if he's on the ballot.
19: Right.
18: So he's going to be stumping for all of these Republicans, both in Congress and the Senate, over the next few months before the November midterms. Check out iVoterGuide.com. That's where we're evaluating thousands of candidates, some of the best research in the country from a Christian viewpoint. iVoterGuide.com. Check it out, and we'll see you in November on the midterm election night.
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22: Welcome again to the Voice of the Martyrs Radio. My name is Todd Nettleton, and we are in our studio this week with Pastor Ramazan Arkan. He is the leader of the Turkish Evangelical Alliance and the pastor of Antalya Evangelical Churches. 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
23: Thank you. It's so good to be here.
22: We are really glad to have you, and we'll talk a little bit about your testimony, but I know part of your story of coming to faith is making friends with a Christian, just having a Christian friend. In America, that's not very remarkable, but in Turkey, that's kind of strange. How strange did you think it was that there was a Turkish follower of Jesus?
23: That was a very strange, because until, you know, my school years finished, you know, I never met any Christians, you know, and nobody told me anything about Christianity or Christians, you know. That was the first time, and especially meeting with Turkish Christians, mm-hmm. you know, people that who convert from Turkish background, Islamic background to Christ. That was very shocking to me.
22: There's a sense, and I have been told this, to be Turkish is to be Muslim. Like, it's part of the culture. Is that still true? Like, when people meet you now, are they like, "Wait a minute, I thought you were Turkish," and you say you're a Christian. Is that still how it is today?
23: That's why I like my name, and also I don't like my name. You know, the reason that I don't like my name, because it's a very Islamic. My name is Ramazan, which means it's Ramadan. Ramadan is a holy month, you know, in Islam. You know, it's a very Islamic name.
22: There's probably,
23: you know,
22: not very many Pastor Ramadans.
23: Yes, yeah. I'm maybe the first one. I don't know. That's why I don't like my name very much, you know. But also, I like my name because it opens up a lot of conversation. Because lots of people that when I met, they ask me, "What is your name? And then, what is your job?" You know, when I tell them that my name is Ramazan and I am the pastor of the church, you know, they were like, "What?" Because in their mind, this is the mindset, not only in Turkey, actually in many parts of the Middle East. This is the mindset. If you are Westerner, you're supposed to be a Christian. Mm-hmm. And if you are Turk, you're supposed to be Muslim. Islam or Middle Eastern identity, it's connected. and you cannot separate it.
22: So what is the average response when they, yes, I'm Ramazan and I'm a pastor. Is it like you're a traitor, I should kill you? Or is it you're strange? Or you is face, it all different?
23: Yeah, you face a lot of different response. For example, I go to places, I meet with people, and then a conversation goes really well. We kind of like warm up relationally. And then when they hear that I'm a Christian or I'm a pastor, and their face suddenly change, it's hard for them to accept. For example, you are Westerner, you are American, you can go to Turkey. They will show you great hospitality, love, and they will accept you. You
22: it's
23: know,
22: one of my favorite countries in the world. I'd love to go to Turkey.
23: They will accept you, you know, because in their mind, you are Westerner. You're supposed to be Christian.
22: Right.
23: You know, you grow up in a Christian country, Christian family. You're supposed to be Christian. That's okay for you. They can show you the hospitality and love. But for me, it's not like that. They don't show the love and respect to me. Because for them, I'm a betrayer. I'm a traitor. I reject my Turkish heritage and also my faith in Islam. And that's why they can't show me the respect, because for them, I'm a shame. And that's why I got a lot of different responses. You know, sometimes people that who are very conservative Muslims or the nationalist, they reject me right away. Even they say a lot of bad things. Even sometimes they kind of like violent. It depends on the person, of course, you know. But yeah, if I met with those kind of people, they suddenly, you know, reject and cut their relationship off, which many of my relatives, they did that, you know, after I became a Christian, you know. And then, you know, there's some secular people that they are okay. They say, oh, okay, you know, they don't care very much,
22: right.
23: But they are still suspicious. They can't accept it as normal. Like, for example, I'll give you one funny story. I went to barber. He was like shaving my face, all my beards and stuff with this.
22: Like a straight razor.
23: Yeah, straight razor, you know. I went to that barber maybe 3-4 times. The guy asked me, Abi, which is brother, you come, you know, this is like 4th or 5th time. Who are you? What is your job?
22: We should be friends if you're going to come to my shop all the
23: time. And think about it. He was working on my face, you know.
22: with a razor.
23: Yeah, with a razor. And then I said, I'm a priest. We don't say pastor in Turkey because they don't know what it
22: right.
23: means. We call priests. And then he started laugh. And I did not understand why he was laughing, you know, and he thought that I was making a joke, you know, because my name is Ramazan, I'm a priest, you know. Yeah, like that. You know, he was laughing like you, you know. And then I told him, he was like, oh, that was really good, you know. And seriously, what is your job? And I said, I'm serious.
22: I'm
23: a
22: priest.
23: Pastor, you know. And right here is my card. And I gave him the card and he saw. And his face suddenly changed. And then I was so afraid, actually, the rest of the time when he was shaving my face. You can see a lot of different responses. I mean, people swear at my face, you know, and then they said, like, Lise, you change your name. Why are you keeping this name?
22: Stop calling yourself Ramazan.
23: Yeah, and you are so shame.
22: Wow.
23: Or if you ask my grandma, for example, she can count all those grandkids' name except me, even that she gave that name to me.
22: We're talking this week on Voice of the Martyrs Radio with Pastor Ramazan Arkan. He is the leader of the Turkish Evangelical Alliance. He is also the pastor of Antalya Evangelical Churches. Ramazan, your friend, your Turkish Christian friend, invited you to come to church, and you began to go to church with him, but it took years before you actually said, okay, I want to be a follower of Jesus. What took you so long? That's part of the question. And then the other part of the question is, what was it that finally convinced you Jesus is real? I'm going to follow him.
23: I grew up in a Muslim family. I learned about Islam usually from my family and from my society. And I was also a member of one of the conservative Islamic group, you know, and I learned Islam from them. I did not read the Quran back in those days. I didn't do research about Islam. I was believing the Islam because what people taught me. But later on, when my school finished, I had questions and doubt because people that I met as a new friend, they told me that there is a lot of contradiction in the Quran. There is a lot of wrong things about Islam. And I didn't want to believe what they told me, but what they told me, it brought lots of questions and doubt to me. And then I thought that if I read the Quran will give answer to all my questions. But after I read the Quran, the opposite happened. I had more questions and more doubt. And then I asked those questions to my spiritual leader in the mosque, and they gave me answers, but those answers did not satisfy me. And then little by little, I lost my faith in Islam, and I became a deist. I stuck kind of like between deism and atheism, you know, during that time. And then I met a guy in my workplace, and then we became a good friends each other. And then one day he told me that he's a Christian. I never met any Christian up until that time. I was shocked because he was like Turk like me, you know. And then we started talk. I kind of got angry to him, you know, because he was trying to show me that Christianity is right, all the other religions are wrong. I kind of got angry to him, and then I wanted to prove him that his faith is wrong too. That's why I started telling him, you know, oh, you Christians believe like this, you Christians believe like that. You know, every time when I said something like that, he was like, nope.
22: No,
23: we don't believe like that.
22: You know? Don't believe in three gods.
23: Yeah. Look, this is what the Bible says. No, we don't believe like that. Look, this is what the Bible says. After I talked to him, first thing that I realized, everything that I learned and knew about Christianity in my society was all misinformation. They taught you all those like stuff about Christianity from the Islamic perspective, which is not right. And then first I realized that. And then second, I didn't want to lose the conversation. I'm not the kind of guy. And I wanted to show him that his faith is wrong too. That's why I got Bible from him, because I thought that if I study the Bible, I can prove him that his faith is wrong too. And then after I got Bible from him, he and I, we come together so often. And then a lot of time I ask him questions and things, you know. And then everything that he shared actually did not work in my heart very much, you know. And then I went to the church. First time he invited me to the church. When he invited me to the church, I told him, okay, I can come. But my goal was not about searching about Christianity or learning about Jesus. I thought that if I go to the church, I can meet with some girls, you know. I was so young at that time, and my brain was working only for that reason at that time, you know. That's why I went to church first time, to meet with the girls.
22: Let me ask two questions. So when you were asking questions of like your imams as a Muslim, was their response, yeah, let's look at that together? Or were they defensive and angry that you would even question?
23: They were more like defensive and angry. Okay. You know, there's not much space in Islamic world to question about your faith in Allah.
22: Yeah. And then my second question is, when you went to the church, did you expect it to be full of foreigners? Like, you assumed these were a bunch of Westerners?
23: That's what I was going to say. You know, like, after he invited me to church, I thought that we were going to go to some building church. But he took me to some house church, because there was no building church where it exists in Antalya, you know. And then we went to this house church. There was about, like, 15, 20 people. And I thought that it was going to be full of foreigners, Westerners, you know.
22: Because they're the Christians.
23: Yeah. And that's why also I thought that, you know, oh, I can meet a lot of foreigner girls, you know. But when I went to church, there was like about 15, 20 people. They were all like families and kids, and there was no girls like my age. I was so frustrated and disappointed. But when I went there first time, when I saw their relationship each other and how they practice their faith and their love each other and the respect and the hospitality that they show me, it really impacts me. And I think that was the first thing that it's really impacted my life, to search more about the Christians, not like Christ. I didn't care about the Jesus. I didn't care about God. I didn't care about Christ. But when I met with the Christians, their relationship each other, how they respect and love each other, and then show that same things to me, even that they knew that I wasn't Christian, you know, that really impacted my life. And then that's why I went to church next week again, and then next week again, and then next week again. Even that I gave up my goal to meeting with the girls, I went to church like 2.5 years without believing Jesus Christ, almost like every week. Not because I want to learn about Jesus, because I really liked it, spending time with those people. And I saw something different in their lives. But every week when I went to church, I learned something about the Christ. I learned something about God, and I learned something about the Bible. Nothing worked in my heart, actually, until I went to the military service. If you are Turk, you have to go to the military, you know. And I didn't want to go, but they forced me to go. And then when I went to military, I got in a depression. The things that I experienced and saw over there, it put me in a very dark place. I was kind of like losing my mind. And then I was like thinking a lot of weird things at that time. And I didn't know what to do. And then one night when I had a night duty with my gun, I started to remember a lot of verses from the Bible that I learned from the church last 2.5 years. Those are the verses more like the invitation from God, not like don't have adultery or steal, you know. It's more like the invitation from God. And then, first time in my life, that night, I felt the presence of God near to me. I felt like Jesus' hand was on me. And then I understood that Jesus was talking to me through those verses. And then I couldn't resist anymore, you know, and I bowed down and I started to cry. And then I repent all my sin, and then I accepted Jesus Christ as my Lord and Savior that night.
22: Wow. I'm reminded of the song, "They Will Know We Are Christians by Our Love."
23: Yes.
22: More than anything else, you saw, hey, here's a group of people who really love each other and are standing together.
23: But let me tell you this. This is not just my story. In the Middle East, actually, one of the most effective way to share the gospel message through the relationship. And people, they can hear you. And then maybe you can do big outreaches and things. You know, you can preach to people. But usually people don't believe what you preach right away. But if they see something different in your life, and then if they see that you have something different and you care about them and you love them and you respect them, and that builds relationship, and then whenever what you share with them, they can hear more openly.
22: Yeah, out of relationship.
23: Yeah, that's how I understood mm-hmm. Christ.
22: We're talking this week on Voice of the Martyrs Radio with Pastor Ramazan. He is from Turkey. So you mentioned your grandma doesn't say your name when she lists out her grandchildren. What about the rest of your family? When you came to faith, was it a response of anger, or was it a, well, that's nice that you found that? How did your family respond?
23: After I became a Christian, all my relatives, they rejected me and they cut their relationship with me. But my own family, my mom and my sisters, they love me and I love them. And they did not cut their relationship with me. And we still have good relationship. Religion didn't become an issue between us. But I'm lucky about it. And that's not the case for many people in my church, for example. If you go to my church, or if you go to any churches in Turkey, you know, people that who became a Christian from Islamic background, most common persecution that they face, they've been rejected or cut off from their even own family. But that did not happen to me.
22: As you're witnessing to people, to Muslims, how much do you kind of prepare them for that in the process of witnessing to them? Like, hey, this is going to cost you. That's part of your message?
23: That is definitely our message. And also, even that's why we have some program in our church. Like, for example, when people became a Christian in our church, you know, we don't baptize them right away. They have to go through some lessons mm-hmm. that those are more like the foundation of Christianity. You know, we want them to understand what they believe. And also, we want them to understand what is the cost. And we tell them that, look, this is what the Bible says. This is what Jesus says. And then, yes, after we became a Christian, we will be like Jesus with the character and everything, but not only by character and everything, like also the way that how they persecuted Jesus and how they treat Jesus, they can treat also same way to you. And that's why you need to be ready for that. You need to be prepared. They see that when they come to the church, when they meet with other Turkish Christians, when after spending time with them, they hear that, oh, that guy rejected by his family. Oh, that guy lost his job. Oh, that guy couldn't get the job because he's a Christian. You know, when they see all these stuff, they kind of get prepared themselves too.
22: Do you have people that walk away at that point? Like, hey, I like you guys. I like Jesus even, but no, I don't want any part of this because I don't want to pay the price.
23: Definitely. We have people that after became a Christian, their life changed and they're really committed to Christ and they walk with the Jesus Christ in a very serious way. But also there is people that when they start facing the price, they leave the faith. I have friends like that. Like, for example, let me give you one example that will show you how negatively our culture view Christianity and also what is the cost. I had a friend that he became a Christian from Islamic and nationalistic background. His life changed a lot. And then his family was very conservative. In Muslim culture, they cannot accept the homosexuals. Homosexuality is one of the unacceptable things according to Islamic faith. They cannot give any tolerance for the homosexual. Even maybe you have heard like just 2 weeks ago that there was like some LGBTQ plus cruise ship when they wanted to stop in Turkey.
22: And Turkey wouldn't let
23: them in. Turkey didn't let them in, you know? Yep. Like, think about that. Okay, when this guy became a Christian, later he told his family that he became a Christian. After he told his family, they got angry to him and they kicked him out. And then the day that he told his mom that he became a Christian, his mom told him, you know, I wish that you told me that you became a gay instead of Christian.
22: Wow.
23: Became a Christian is the most shameful things in our culture. That's how people think. But this guy, he came to the church and he got lessons and stuff. But later on, when his father threatening him to become a disown and legally too, and he just returned back. Because his family was wealthy and he was going to be cut off from the heritage too. That's why he went back. And then he disconnect his relationship with us. Since then, I never heard him, even that I wanted to talk to him. You know, he didn't want to talk to me.
22: We've been hearing from Pastor Ramazan Arkan this week on Voice of the Martyrs Radio. He is the leader of the Turkish Evangelical Alliance. We ended that conversation with the tragic story of a man who tasted faith in Jesus. But when he realized his earthly inheritance was in jeopardy as his family rejected him, he walked away from Christ and the church. I think of the young ruler that Jesus talked with in Mark 10. Jesus said, "Go and sell everything that you own," and the man's face fell because he had much wealth. That story challenges me. It challenges each of us to ask, is there anything that I am treasuring more than Jesus? Also, remember, in Ephesians 3, we're told that we have received unsearchable riches in Christ. We've been given an inheritance that will never fade. Pastor Ramazan is going to be back with us next week. While you wait for that conversation, I hope that you'll pray that believers in Turkey will be strengthened in their faith, even as they face opposition. And please pray for the gospel to go forth in power in that country. I know our VOM Radio listeners pray. I appreciate that so much. VOM would love to email you prayer requests to make your prayers even more effective. For instance, you might receive an email with a request like this one. Let me read it to you. It is from the country of Mozambique in Africa. A Christian man continues faithfully witnessing for Christ despite living in a dangerous area. In the north of Mozambique, a majority Muslim nation that has been the epicenter of an Islamist insurgency since 2017. Being identified as a Christian can cost a person his close relationships, livelihood, or even his life. Armando, age 29, lives with his wife, young son, and four dependent relatives in a community that is approximately 99% Muslim. Though sharing his faith is challenging in this setting, Armando serves as a missionary, sustained in his work by a food business, supported by people like you and me in the global body of Christ. Armando has a vision for constructing a permanent church building for the local church congregation, and he requested prayer for Bibles to become available. Pray that Armando would have endurance and joy as he serves in this difficult region to bring glory to God and growth to the church. I hope you will pray for our brother Armando in northern Mozambique, and I hope you'll sign up to receive requests just like this one every single week. iCommitToPray.com. That's iCommitToPray.com. 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Next week, Pastor Ramazan is going to be back with us. He's going to tell us about an assassination attempt against him. And he'll also share why he was more nervous talking to his wife about that danger than he was about the actual danger. 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
3: The Bible says that our adversary, the devil, roams about like a lion, seeking whom he may devour. But today, Dr. Tim Todd has a powerful strategy that will help you defeat every enemy that comes against you. 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
5: 1 Chronicles chapter 11, verses 22 through 24. Then Benaniah, the son of Jehoiada, the son of a valiant man of Kabzeel, who had done many acts, he slew two lion-like men of Moab. Also, he went down and slew a lion in a pit on a snowy day. And he slew an Egyptian, a man of great stature, 5 cubits high. And in the Egyptian's hand was a spear like a weaver's beam. Now, as a point of reference, that's the same size of a spear that Goliath used when he fought. So it was a huge spear. And he went down to him with a staff and plucked the spear out of the Egyptian's hand and slew him with his own spear. These things did Benaniah, the son of Jehoiada, and had the name among the three mighties. Now, I want to begin tonight by looking at this man, Benaniah, his character. Now, isn't it true that we have put too much emphasis on a preacher's success and not enough emphasis on the preacher's character? Is that true? I found out a long time ago that you can be a great man for God and never be a great man of God. That your charisma can override your character, sir. That your gifts can override your anointing, the kind of person that you are. That your abilities, young person, can override the kind of person that you are on the inside when the doors are closed, when nobody else is around. And you know, if that's the case for any of us, whether our charisma overrides our character, we're not fit for the manure pile. I found out a long time ago that you can climb to the top of a ladder only to find out that you've got it leaning against the wrong wall. You can achieve the top of a religious success and never achieve the character of our Lord Jesus Christ. But this man, Benaniah, he came from a strong family background. It says that his father and his grandfather were valiant men. You know, there's something to be said for having your parents or your grandparents to have served God before you. Then when the devil attacks you, you can say, I know it may be tough right now, but my dad told me it got tough in his day, and he held on and made it. I know it may be rough right now, but my grandfather told me it got rough in his day, and he held on and made it too. How many of you sitting here, your parents or your grandparents, have testified to you about God seeing them through difficult times? You know, I'm so amazed, Pastor, at some of the newer people that want to laugh and mock and make fun of those who have been in this thing for any length of time. For those that have roots that go way down deep, I know that if you're not careful, you can get stuck in that. But if you're not stuck in it, it can be a great foundation in which for you to rely upon. Then, when the devil attacks you, you can say, wait a second, devil. My grandfather whipped you. Then my father whipped you. Now I'm whipping you. That's the third generation of whippings you've taken. And I've had enough of you. And it's time for us to remember where we came from. Because if you forget where you came from, you're going to forget where you're going. And if you forget where you're going, you're going to get lost somewhere in between. And it's time for us to remember the many, many victories that we've had. Now, I'm not talking about relying on past victories, but I'm talking about doing like the psalmist David did. The psalmist David said, while I was musing, while I was remembering the many mighty acts of God, my soul did burn within me.

outside of them. Whatever they see you strive for, they will try to emulate that. I can back that up all throughout the Word of God. But this man, Benaniah, pastor, he was not a sissy. He was a big, bold man. He was a Levite trumpeter. He was one of the inner circle, if you will. He was one of the mighty men of David. He was a Levite trumpeter, and he played the trumpet as the ark came down the road. He knew how to cut loose and worship God in church. He didn't think it made him any less of a man if he said amen or praise the Lord while the preacher was preaching. He didn't think it made him any less of a man if he lifted his hands in church. He didn't think it made him any less of a man if he gave the Lord a shout of praise and clapped his hands to the Lord. We need some men and women and young people that will take on the spirit of Benaniah and not worry about what it makes you look like if you cut loose and worship God. We need some men of God in this church that will rise up and say, I'm a man, I know I'm a man, God saved my soul, and he baptized me in the Holy Ghost, and I'm going to cut loose and worship him. Some of you men need to grow up and quit being little boys and be the head of your household spiritually, sir. Quit getting blessed by proxy. Quit letting your wife do all the praying while you just sit there and enjoy the blessings of God. Getting a little bit quieter in here now, even as we go. You know, I'm looking for God to raise up some real men of God in these last days. I'm not talking about limp-wristed and effeminate men. I'm talking about God raising up some men of God in this church body who have enough steel in their backbone and seem in their call to stand up on their hind legs and say, devil, what I've got, God gave it to me, and I'm going to worship him and magnify him and lead my family in the things of God. Benaniah knew how to worship God. He was a Levite trumpeter. But not only this, he wore the white linen ephod. For they all did this, stood before the ark. That white linen ephod, it symbolizes purity, sir. That white linen ephod, it symbolizes, young person, I don't listen to secular rock music because I don't want that dirt in my ears and in my spirit. That white linen ephod, it symbolizes, I don't have HBO in my home, sir. I don't watch rated R movies. That white linen ephod, it symbolizes, I don't watch soap operas during the day, ma'am. Now, I am not a clothesline preacher, but you know why they call them soap operas, don't you? Because they need cleaned up. One adulterous affair after another. That white linen ephod, that purity, it symbolizes, I don't listen to country western music, sir. You know, I thought if I ever wrote a country western song, I would name it, If You Leave, Walk Out Backwards, So I'll Think You're Coming In. I mean, all they talk about is one adulterous affair after another. But now the world, they laugh and they mock, they make fun. They say your number one sin, preachers, can't even live right anymore. What's happened to you people? Have you lost what you once had? And I say it's time to rise up with a white linen ephod and live a holy and an upright and a righteous life before God. Sir, it does not make you a man because you listen to those dirty smut jokes at work. You're spineless. Because you don't have the backbone to look those people in the face and say, I'm not interested in hearing your dirty jokes. Young person, it doesn't make you cool because you do what everybody else in the world at school does. The only people in these last days that are going to be able to rise up and accomplish what God has for us to do are those who are willing to take on the white linen ephod and live a holy life before him. Otherwise, the devil will condemn you even before you get out to fight the battle. And I hear people say, well, Brother Todd, the Bible says, there is therefore now no condemnation for those who are in Christ Jesus. Let's read the rest of that verse. For those who walk after the Spirit and not after the flesh. That's who there's no condemnation for. Now, Benaniah was clothed in the righteousness of God. Not in his own self-righteous pharisaical attitude, but he was clothed in the righteousness of God. I mean this, sir. I charge you before God tonight to stand up and live right before your family, before you bury them with your actions. Because I can assure you, sir, that whatever your children and grandchildren see you trying to get away with, they're going to try 10 times that, see what they can get away with. Every daddy in this building tonight ought to be a hero. Every mama ought to be a hero to your children and your grandchildren. Every young person here ought to be a hero to the unsaved people around you. And I hear people say, well, Brother Todd, everybody sins a little. What page is that on in the Bible? Everybody sins a little. Listen, mine happens to be robbing banks. What's yours? People say, well, the key word here is moderation. Well, how many of you ladies sitting here would

0: Like for your husband to commit a moderate amount of adultery. That's what I thought. How many of you have the solution for him if he doesn't? That's what I thought. But not only did Ben and I wear the white linen ephod, and he knew how to worship God, but he was a man of great courage too. Because it took great courage to accomplish the things that he did. I can prove to you that Ben and I was a man of great courage because he served King David, who is a type of Christ, when it wasn't easy to serve King David. You know, anybody in here tonight can serve King Jesus when things are going good in your life. Anybody in here can serve God when all your bills are paid and the blessings of God are flowing. Anybody in here can serve God when things are going your way, when the pomegranate juice is flowing down over you. But God is looking for a people that when you're locked in that cave, King Saul is breathing down your back. That means you're flat broke and the bills are all piled up and everybody in your family sick. That when you rise up on your haunches, look hell in the face and say, devil, I'm going to serve God no matter what you do to me. Anybody in here tonight can serve God when things are going good. But to serve God when all hell breaks loose in your life, that's the real test. But not only did Ben and I serve King David in this capacity, listen, he stayed sensitive to the desires of the king. Now, there's no way you can convince me that King David had to beat Ben and I over the head to get him to go get that fresh well water from Bethlehem. Oh, no. In fact, most Bible scholars believe in this story that King David perhaps just muttered it under his breath. Just very quietly, he says, oh, I wish I'd have just had a drink of that fresh well water from Bethlehem. Ben and I was close enough to King David that he felt his heartbeat. Ben and I was close enough to King David that he stayed sensitive to the desires of the king. You sitting here tonight need to be so plugged in to Jesus Christ, so close to him that you feel his heartbeat. You need to stay so sensitive to Jesus Christ, so close to him, that you stay sensitive to the desires of King Jesus. Now, here's the picture. Ben and I is locked in that cave with King David, and it's the harvesting time. That means the air is full of dust and the pollen's heavy, and they're in there drinking that old stale water. And King David perhaps just muttered it under his breath, something like this. Oh, if I just had a drink of that fresh well water, I believe I'd be all right. Ben and I heard him. Ben and I jumped up and said, bless God, if that's what King David wants, I'm going to go get it for him. That's the way it ought to be with you sitting, everybody sitting here tonight. Listen, if you even think that God would have you to rise up and do something for him, rise up and do it. If you walk across the parking lot of the church for a service and you see trash out there on the ground, pick it up. You don't have to be told it's your job to do it. If you walk in the bathroom and the toilet's dirty, clean it. Now, I knew we'd have a rousing amen there on that part. Now, I want you to notice that this story does not say that Ben and I and those other two men tiptoed out in the middle of the night and snuck over to Bethlehem to get that fresh well water. Oh, no, it says that these three men, they broke through the Philistine host. I thought, oh, I know what that's all about. Some of you too. There's a time when the devil's got you pinned down. There's no sense in tiptoeing anymore. You may as well come into that cave with a fire in your eyes and say, look, big boy, you're standing between me and what I've got coming to me. There's fresh well water at Bethlehem, and I'm going to break through the Philistine host to get it. And the devil knows when you've got your mind made up, you've got that look in your eye, you've got that fire down inside of you, the devil will get out of the way and let you by. And it's time for everybody here tonight to get that fire inside of you, get that look in your eye, get your mind made up, and say, I'm going to break through the Philistine host tonight and get a fresh drink of well water from Bethlehem. Somebody give him praise. It says they broke through the Philistine host. I don't read where they had an encounter here. I believe the Philistines saw him coming from afar off. The Philistines looked at each other. They said, they're not slowing down. We may as well get out of the way and let them on by. That's what the Bible means when it says, the kingdom of God suffereth violence, and the violent taketh by force. You see, the blessings of God are available to everybody in this building tonight that is willing with the power of the Holy Ghost to break through the Philistine host to get a fresh drink of well water from Bethlehem. How many of you want a fresh drink of well water from Bethlehem? Then it says he killed two lion-like men of Moab. Now Moab is symbolic of lust, because it came out of that unholy union between Lot and his two daughters. You know what that means? That means that Ben and I didn't sit on the church bench with a notebook in one hand and a Bible in the other, lusting after every pretty young lady that walks through those church doors. Oh my. He killed that in his life. Let me tell you something about the flesh. You need to hear this. There's something about the flesh you need to know. You don't pet the flesh. You don't pray for the flesh. You crucify the flesh. You kill that in your life. But this passage just said, he killed two lion-like men of Moab. Now we're dealing with lust here. And I thought, you know what? This sounds like the American church today. Because in many of our churches, we've had the heterosexual life roaming to and fro. But now we've got the homosexual life roaming to and fro in a lot of our churches. And we need to kill both of those spirits in our midst. And I'm not leaving you ladies out of this. Listen close. The only people in these last days that are going to be able to whip the devil and keep going for God are those who are willing to crucify the flesh, deny yourself, take up the cross, and follow Jesus Christ. And you young people, listen real close. Young lady, young man, unequivocally, premarital sex will scar you, and it will mark you. Young lady, listen to me. He does not love you, and as far as not telling anybody, in many cases, he will make it up. Many of our churches stand on the brink of disaster because of the two lion-like men of Moab that have crept into so many of our churches. America stands on the brink of disaster because of the two sexual perversions that have crept into so much of our society. When I read what the once great Methodist church, born in a holiness fire, under the direction of John Wesley, a Holy Ghost fire-filled preacher, is now trying to figure out how they can ordain homosexuals into the ministry, I realize something is wrong. You say, Brother Todd, that's some awful tough preaching. But you know, I'm having to cut through some awful tough hide to get to the heart. You know, we've let our children down. We really have. You know, we've given our children our money, but we haven't given them our time. By the way, parents, that's the way you spell that word, love. It's a four-letter word. It's spelled T-I-M-E. Parents, your children don't need a new pair of Reebok tennis shoes or Guess jeans. What they need is your time, Daddy. What they need is your love, Mama. But not only did he kill two lion-like men of Moab, then he killed an Egyptian 7.5 feet tall. I mean, this guy was a fighter. Now, Egypt is symbolic of the world. And the world has crept into so many of our churches, nothing is a sin anymore. I saw that look on a handful of your faces when I said what I did about watching rated R movies on HBO. Programs that have hells and damns in the name of God, but they're not talking about God. And I hear people say, justify their activity by saying, well, Brother Todd, really, it's just all in the way that you look at that. Yes, yes, once you pull the blinders down off of your eyes, it's all in the way that you look at that. This Egyptian 7.5 feet tall came at Benaniah with a spear the size of a weaver's beam, a huge spear. You know what Benaniah had? He didn't have a spear, didn't have a knife, didn't have a sword, didn't have a shield. All he had was a walking staff. And I'm going to tell you something right here. If it doesn't light your fire, then your wood's too wet. When the Bible makes reference to the walking staff, it is always symbolic of the Holy Ghost. You remember when Jesus sent his disciples out in twos? And he told them, he said, don't carry an extra money bag. Don't carry an extra clothes. He said, carry with you only your walking staff. They went out and came back in. And he said, how'd it go? Jesus said, how'd you do? They said, oh, it was great. They said, even the demons are subject to your name. And Jesus said, well, tell me, did you lack for any good thing? They said, not a thing. Realize that when the devil is attacking you and when you're tempted by sin in your life, you shouldn't have to get on the telephone and call 25 people in the church saying, oh, pray for me, pray for me. Listen, getting somebody else to pray for you is fine, but you better be plugged into the Holy Ghost so you can pray for yourself. We've got people that have been in church all of their life that as soon as they go through a trial, they jump up and say, oh, I just seem to get beat up by the devil all the time. That's no big trick. Just get full of the Holy Ghost. But the only people that are going to be able to whip the devil and keep going for God in these last days are those who are willing to take on the spirit of Benaniah and wear the white linen ephod and live a holy and an upright and a righteous life and take up the walking staff of the Holy Ghost. That way, when the devil attacks you, you can grab his spear, pin him down, and march on with the power of God in victory. Now I'm down to the part I came to preach about tonight. We'd have been here a lot quicker, but y'all have held me up. You've not been listening fast enough. Benaniah is going to kill a lion in a pit on a snowy day. But it's cold and it's slippery in this story. It's snowing. You know, it must have been a pretty bad lion, because I don't read where they had a long line of people waiting to get at that lion, and then they drew names, and Benaniah's name came up, and they said, okay. And Benaniah said, now that you voted on me, I'll go get him. Oh, no, that's not how it happened. I like John 3:16, don't you? For God so loved the world that he did not send a committee. It's true. You know, if they would have sent a committee after that lion, they'd still be voting on that lion right now. They would. They'd be in a conference room and sitting around a big table. They'd be asking each other questions like this. Brethren, is it a big lion or a little lion? As long as we're going after a lion, I've got to know, does he scratch, paw, or bite? Brethren, is it a male or a female? The way I read this story, this lion is in Ben and I's backyard. This lion has been over here at this house, and he's got those kids strung out on crack cocaine. This lion has been over here and he's got that young couple that's not married having sex outside of marriage. This lion has been over here, he's got that couple just about to get a divorce. This lion has been over here and he's hit this woman upside the head and she lays there sick. This lion is roaring and raving and everybody's scared. The devil roars and raves at people in the church today and everybody's scared. Deal with the lion that nobody wants to deal with. People say, well, Brother Todd, really what it boils down to, it's mind over matter. Yes, most of them don't have a mind, so it doesn't really matter. If it's not the real thing, get it out of the church, get the real thing in here, and let the power of the Holy Ghost flow. I know that no doubt some of you think I'm picking on certain ministries or sideshows or whatever you want to call them. I want you to know, I desire to see a massive outpouring of the Holy Ghost. And listen, it's happening right now, and I want to be in the middle of a real thing and not something that's put on and made up. Amen? The Word of God is quick and powerful, sharper than any two-edged sword. When you've got that lion down in that pit, you don't need a big long sword to put him out of his misery. All you need is the dagger of the Word of God and the walking staff of the Holy Ghost. Tonight you've got that devil down in that pit. You can do one of two things. While we've got him down in the pit, you can wreak havoc in his life full of the Holy Ghost and walk out of here in victory, or you can walk out of here tonight and lead that lion down in that pit. I can assure you that the devil is going to come back out of that pit and he's going to continue to attack you. But tonight you need to let the devil know that full of the Holy Ghost, you mean business about winning the victory, breaking through the Philistine host, and getting a fresh well water from Bethlehem. No matter how bad it seems in your life, right now, God is ready to work in your behalf, no matter how cold, how slippery, how snowy it may seem. There was a tent revival that went on for 8 weeks. The first service of that tent revival, the pastor stood up and he said, does anybody have a testimony as we get started? This woman stood up three-fourths of the way back. She said, I just want to praise God. She said, my son's been strung out on dope and whiskey, running around with prostitutes and living with a woman now for 10 years. She said, I've prayed for my son every day to get saved. She said, but he's still not saved. She said, last night I was ready to give up and quit praying for my son. She said, but I got down on my knees and I prayed one more time. She said, while I was praying, the Holy Spirit spoke to my heart and showed me that my son is going to get saved during this tent revival. She sat down and that whole audience burst into applause. That tent revival went for 8 weeks long. That woman stood up and gave that same testimony every service for 8 weeks. But not one night did her son come in. The very last night of the tent revival, it was a cold, slippery, snowy day for this woman. The pastor took the last offering, preached the last sermon, took the last everything. He stood up and he said, "Now we've had a great revival." He said, "But I need some men to help me take the tent down tomorrow morning." He said, "If you'll meet me here on the grounds about 10 o'clock. He said, "But before we go, does anybody have one last testimony before we go?" I mean, it was all over. That woman stood up. 3/4 of the way back, gave that same testimony. She said, "I just want to praise and glorify God one more time during this tent revival." She said, "My son been strung out on dope and whiskey, running around with prostitutes, living with a woman now for 10 years. She said, 8 weeks ago last night, I was ready to give up on praying for my son, but I prayed for him one more time. And while I was praying, the Holy Spirit showed me that he was going to save my son." She said, "This tent revival is almost over, so that means my son is getting ready to get saved, and I just want to praise God." Everybody looked at her like she was out of her mind. She sat down, but no more than she got seated, the back of that tent rolled open. And a robust, burly young man came running down that sawdust trail towards that altar. And she pointed at him as he went by. She said, "There's my son right there. God brought him in. I'm talking about killing a lion in a pit on a snowy day. No matter what you're going through right now, as you fight your battles with the devil, no matter what you're facing right now, you're going to have breakthrough tonight."
1: In those seasons of life where you feel as though you're in a pit with a tremendous adversary, be reminded that it is not by might nor by power, but it is by my Spirit, says the Lord. 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
6: This is the Middle East Report, your connection to truthful reporting on Israel and the Middle East. I'm John Riley. In the United States, we have an election coming up in November. But we also have some very troubling things concerning this election that's coming up, and it has to do with Democrat socialists joining with Islamists here in the United States. I talked about that with Dr. Baruch Korman, the founder of Love Israel. We have something very, very interesting and concerning going on here in our country, where you have Democratic socialists, communists, if you will, joining with Islamists in putting forth candidates for, you know, high office here in the United States. What are your thoughts about that as someone who is Jewish, who loves Yeshua, Jesus, and lives there in the land of Israel?
7: Well, it's very disheartening, because what you find is that these Islamists are finding a home within one particular party. And again, as you pointed out, they tend to be socialists, they tend to be communists. And what we find here is that socialism and communism usually leads to the oppression of people. And that's what the Islamists are about. They are not interested in blessing or helping. You know, we have so infrequently, when we talk about Christian organizations, there's numerous hospitals that Christians fund and produce and operate and find. But the problem is, we don't see that among the Muslims, among those who are loyal to Islam. They're not interested in building these foundations to be a blessing. But what do? Well, they focus, and here again, this may be an oversimplification, but we see that Islam tends to be associated with terroristic activity. And so this oppression is not surprising at all. And unfortunately, it's finding a home in one of the political parties in the United States.
6: Baruch, do you think that Christians here in this country are sleeping a little bit when it comes to the threat of Islamists on our country? We see, you know, in some parts of our country, entire communities being built that are Muslim and Islamist. And do you think we are not, you know, aware of this enough and not doing enough to come against what's going on here in our country?
7: I do agree with this problem, that people tend to be more interested in their own lives, and I understand this, and interested in their children and such, and we can all agree with that. But sometimes that causes people to not pay attention to what's going on in different communities, in their state, in their neighborhoods and such. And this is very, again, disheartening, and it's going to reap some very poor consequences, in my opinion, in the near future.
6: How much of this is spiritual when we're talking about what's happening here in our country and with, you know, radical Islam?
7: Well, when we look at the term that everyone knows, in Hebrew we say Hasatan, the adversary. And what we find here is adversity or suffering or grief is what Satan loves to cause. And I would say the same thing in regard to Islam. They are a so-called religion. I would discount that. I see Islam as a political movement that masquerades as a religion. I don't see it as a religion at all. It's not interested in blessing, helping, eliminating suffering, anything like that. It's a political movement, and that's why we have countries that are Islamic states. So it's very disheartening to see individuals not paying attention to what's going on in their states or sometimes in their communities.
6: You can find out more about Love Israel when you visit their website, loveisrael.org. They offer free Bible teaching resources and study materials, loveisrael.org. That's the Middle East Report. I'm John Riley. 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
8: The Book of Psalms takes a top spot among books of the Bible for popularity and online engagement. Individual Psalms are among the most frequently searched passages of Scripture worldwide. This may be because most people think of the Psalms as hymns of praise and comfort, songs to soothe a weary soul or lift a joyful heart. But the Psalms are so much more. They are also filled with messianic and prophetic revelation, pointing to both the first and second coming of Jesus Christ. Yet another reason to spend time in this remarkable book. Well, greetings and welcome to Christ in Prophecy Radio from the headquarters of Lamb and Lion Ministries. I'm Tim Moore, Director and Senior Evangelist, and I'm joined today, as always, by Dr. Nathan Jones.
9: Whether you've read the Psalms your whole life or only turn to Psalm 23 in a moment of sorrow, we believe this program will give you fresh eyes to see Jesus Christ on every page. You will never read these ancient hymns again without seeing the footprint of Jesus scattered throughout.
8: You know, that's exactly right, Nathan. Long before Bethlehem, long before the cross, long before the empty tomb, David and the other psalmists were writing under the inspiration of the Holy Spirit about a coming Messiah who would suffer, who would reign, and who would return. Jesus himself said in Luke 24:44 that everything written about him in the Law of Moses and the prophets and the Psalms must be fulfilled. So today we're going to open the Psalms to discover the Messiah in the Psalms.
9: And we'll get underway in just a moment. In the meantime, I encourage you to check out Dr. David Reagan's new book, Messiah in the Psalms. You can find it on our ChristInProphecy.org website. It's only $20, and that includes shipping and handling. It's a wonderful book because most people think of the Psalms as being just a biblical source of poetic inspiration, but it certainly fulfills that role. But they're much more than that. They're saturated with prophecies about the promised Messiah and his three roles as Savior, Priest, and King. Get your copy today at ChristInProphecy.org.
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8: Most people are surprised to discover just how prophetic the Book of Psalms really is. In his book, Messiah in the Psalms, our founder, Dr. David Reagan, identifies 16 psalms that are distinctly messianic, 17 more that allude to the Messiah, and 17 additional psalms pointing to his future reign and glorification. That's 50 psalms specifically about Jesus Christ, written 1,000 years before he was born. So Nathan, let's highlight a few of those.
9: Yeah, that's amazing when you think there's 150 Psalms, and 50 of them, one-third of them, are about the Messiah. In the Old Testament, Jesus was called the angel of the Lord, but it's beautiful to read these Psalms because many of them are prophetic in nature. We don't think that. We think, well, they're about lament, or they're about joy, or dealing with enemies, or calling curses down upon God's foes. But many of them are prophetic in nature. For instance, we know, like, say, Mary, the mother of Jesus, in her Magnificat, she drew from eight different psalms when she was praying. Zechariah's song at John the Baptist's birth also wove five other psalms. Other examples, Tim?
8: Well, we also see Peter's sermon at Pentecost in Acts chapter 2 that was filled with prophetic fulfillment from the psalms, and Paul's first sermon at Antioch, which cited multiple psalms. Over and over again, the Psalms appear in the New Testament because they are so prophetic in nature.
9: Isn't it interesting that the very first day of the church, a day of Pentecost, when the Holy Spirit came down upon the apostles, and Peter and the other apostles went out into the crowds and shared the gospel, what did they share? A message that was prophetic in nature. You know, Tim, when you hear people say, Bible prophecy, it's too confusing, it's not relevant to our age. Well, 31% of the Bible is prophecy, and the very first message given at Pentecost was prophetic in nature, and from the Psalms as well. For those pastors who say we should just divorce the Old Testament and set it free, there's such a wealth of information to be learned about the Psalms. They're important to God because they're a major part of the Bible.
8: Well, we also know that on Palm Sunday, the crowd quoted Psalm 118:26, "Blessed is he who comes in the name of the Lord." And we know that that very citation, Baruch Abba B'Shem Adonai, is what the Jewish people will cry out in the end time when the Lord is about to return in his glorious second coming. So, pointing not only to this first coming, but his second coming there in Psalm 118. Well, Nathan, you mentioned the various types of psalms. We have lament, wisdom, historical psalms, thanksgiving psalms, psalms about trust, penitential psalms, imprecatory psalms, yes, calling down God's wrath upon the enemies of Israel and upon God's enemies, songs of praise, and of course, some of our favorites, the Psalms of Ascents. But let's focus in on a handful of psalms that really deal with Jesus' first coming.
9: Absolutely. You know, when Jesus was tempted by Satan, Psalm 91, Satan actually quoted that psalm when he was trying to tempt Jesus in the wilderness. Psalm 2, we read about the incarnation of Jesus. In other words, Jesus coming down as a human. He says, "You are my son," this is the Father saying, "today I have begotten you." Not that God created him, but Jesus was born of a woman. Therefore, his humanity side of it had a beginning. But you can find that doctrine right there in the Psalms.
8: You certainly can. In Psalm 8, the incarnation is also discussed when it said the Son of Man was made a little lower than the angels. And of course, Jesus embraced that title, Son of Man, or Son of David, as the crowds often cried out. We have Psalm 22, this wonderful psalm about the crucifixion, again, written many years before crucifixion was used as a form of capital punishment. But David recognized prophetically what his descendant would go through. And so from the beginning to the end, we believe Jesus cited this psalm as he hung on the cross. For instance, in the very last verse, 31, it says, "They will come and will declare his righteousness to a people who will be born, that he has performed it." And we know that Jesus not only began his words hanging on the cross with verse 1, my God, why have you forsaken me? But at the very end, as he gave up his spirit, he cried out, "It is finished." In other words, he has performed it. Another variation of that very message.
9: Psalm 22 always blows my mind because it was written by David 1,000 years before Jesus was crucified on the cross. Crucifixion wouldn't even be invented until 300 BC. So the fact that we have Jesus crucified on the cross and we're getting a first-person account of his experience in there, something the Gospels barely recorded, but you can get a detailed explanation of what Jesus went through Psalm 22. It's a prophetic, and then it points again to the Messiah. I love Psalm 23, which shows how that Jesus is a good shepherd, and he's our high priest, he's our intercessor, he's between God, he's defending us and bringing his children up before the Lord and defending us even against Satan, who stands before the throne of God and accuses us day and night.
8: We also have, if you turn to the very next psalm, Psalm 24, where Jesus has presented the Messiah as the King of Glory, who will enter through the gate. And of course, we cite that passage often when we talk about the Eastern Gate, which will eventually be opened. In verse 7, "Lift up your heads, O gates, and be lifted up, O ancient doors, that the King of Glory may come in." Who is the King of Glory? The Lord, strong and mighty, the Lord, mighty in battle. He is the King of Glory. Well, we can turn also to Psalm 41, which talks about the betrayal that Jesus would experience there, as obviously Judas betrayed him, and even his disciples and friends turned their back on him when he was arrested. Psalm 69, which touches on the agony that Jesus experienced at Gethsemane. And of course, Psalm 118, which I've already cited, which deals with the triumphal entry. Blessed is he who comes in the name of the Lord.
9: So 1,000 years before Jesus first stepped foot on this earth as a man, he was prophesied to come upon this world. And you can find so much of that in the Psalms. And it's so much so the Psalms not only speak of his first coming, but his second coming. We'll get back to that. But there's equally rich prophetic content about his millennial reign as well, when Jesus returns and sets up his kingdom, one of my favorite subjects. So stay with us. Coming up, we're going to present our weekly take on what's really going on in current events.
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8: Welcome back to Christ in Prophecy Radio as we discuss the Messiah in the Psalms. Let's listen to Dr. David Reagan describe the connection between the Old Testament Psalms and their New Testament fulfillment by examining the prophetic nature of Psalm chapter 2.
11: Now, the first thing that I want you to note about this psalm is that it was written by David ben Jesse. There is no superscription in this psalm. If you look in your Bible, no superscription. Although there are for Psalms 3, 4, and 5, all are identified as Psalms of David. But this one has no superscription, no identity of the author. But we know for certain that David wrote it, because in Acts chapter 4, Luke, through the power of the Holy Spirit, said, "The Holy Spirit spoke through the mouth of our father David, your servant, saying," and then he begins to quote Psalm 2. Now, the language of these verses is rather stilted in English. So let me try to put the words in modern English for you. Let's start with verse 1. The psalmist is asking, "Lord, why is it that everywhere I look in the world, I see nations in turmoil? Why are they always devising some vain thing to the glory of man, like the Tower of Babylon, the Roman Empire, the League of Nations, the United Nations? Why is it, Lord, that the presidents, the prime ministers, the kings of the earth are always conspiring against you and against your anointed one, Jesus? Why is it that the world's political leaders are always shaking their fist at you and saying the words of verse 3, let's put aside the limitations of God's word and let's cast away his laws and let us do what we please?" Well, as you can see, nothing has changed in 3,000 years.
8: Well, Nathan, Dr. Reagan always hits it on the head, but obviously as we turn to Psalm 2, verse 1 asks, "Why are the nations in an uproar and the peoples devising a vain thing?" Boy, that question seems so apropos to our day and age.
9: Yeah, I just immediately think of a UN meeting or a World Economic Forum meeting when verse 2 says the rulers take counsel together against what? Against the Lord and his anointed. In other words, his anointed is another term for the Messiah. This is a messianic psalm pointing to the fact that the world is in rebellion against Jesus Christ. And what do they call out? "Let us break their bonds in pieces and cast away their cords from us." Tim, that's the news every day. All we see is governments trying to rebel against God's word, against God's moral law, and they want to erase God from the public scene.
8: You know, and it's not just the United Nations and the World Economic Forum. Too often it is our national Congress, it is state legislatures who are flaunting the will of God. In other words, they're flaunting their wickedness and their rebellion. And yet, right here in the psalm, there's a solution for all that is wrong in the world. It says in verse 10, "Now therefore, O kings, show discernment, take warning, O judges of the earth. Worship the Lord with reverence and rejoice with trembling. Do homage to the Son, that he not become angry, and you perish in the way, for his wrath may soon be kindled, How blessed are all who take refuge in him. And that's our reassurance. We have taken refuge in Christ. We trust in him and his finished work at the cross of Calvary, and therefore our sins are covered, and we have a relationship with God Almighty. But those who are flaunting his will, those who are shaking their fists and saying, let us tear apart their fetters and cast their cords away, they would be wise to, again, do homage to the Son. I love how David himself, or the psalmist in this passage, we don't know that it's David, recognizes that it is the Son who should be honored and indeed worshiped.
9: Yeah, and I love God's reaction to all of this. Verse 4, he who sits in the heavens shall laugh. You know, we have people scheming and plotting and always trying to overthrow God, and it causes so much confusion and trials and all the strife that we have in humanity. But God sits in the heavens and laughs, not to mock us, but to say, hey, human plans will never come to fruition because God has the overall plan of the universe. It will happen, and nothing we can do can change that. So that's why the Lord holds them in derision. He's going to speak to them in his wrath and his deep displeasure. He's going to promise that he's going to set up his king, my holy hill on the holy hill of Zion, which is a prophecy about the return of Jesus Christ to set up his millennial kingdom.
8: You know, since we're talking about what's really going on, we could turn to Psalm 83 and see that this age-old battle, this war that is raging of hatred and animosity against Israel, God's chosen nation, is age-old. So in Psalm 83, the psalmist Asaph records that they, the enemies of Israel, have said, come and let us wipe them out as a nation, that the name of Israel be remembered no more. Nathan, that's the exact ideology of Hamas and Hezbollah and obviously the mullahs in Iran, the Houthis. They have such satanic hatred for Israel that they're still trying to wipe them out as a nation, that Israel be remembered no more. But of course, this imprecatory psalm calls down God's judgment. And he asks Asaph that the Lord would judge and he would right the wrongs and obviously protect Israel. But he also prays that they, even the enemies of Israel, would seek your name, O Lord. This in verse 16. So here again, we see current events reflected even in these ancient psalms.
9: And that's why Psalm 2:9 says, you, the Messiah, shall break them with a rod of iron and shall dash them to pieces like a potter's vessel. Folks, God's got it all in hand.
8: He certainly does. Well, we hope that you will learn more about Bible prophecy in the Psalms by ordering a copy of Messiah in the Psalms from our online bookstore at christinprophecy.org. We'll be right back to continue our discussion.
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9: Welcome back to Christ in Prophecy Radio. I'm Nathan Jones. I'm here with Tim Moore, and we're going to turn to the prophetic psalms that look beyond the first coming. We're going to look at the second coming, the millennial kingdom, and even the eternal reign of our King. So, Tim, what psalms point to the second coming?
8: Well, Nathan, we already touched on one a few moments ago, Psalm 24, which talks about the return of the King of Glory through the sealed Eastern Gate. And you know, I think many Christians have overlooked that psalm for its forward-looking prophecy. In other words, they think it's a beautiful poetic psalm, but they don't realize that the Eastern Gate was sealed and will only be opened when the Messiah returns. I like to tell folks when we visit Jerusalem and stand right in front of that Eastern Gate that many Christians didn't understand this, but the Jews certainly did, because even in 1967, when the battle was raging and the Jewish forces, the IDF, was trying to get into the old city, there was a thought that they would blow open the Eastern Gate with dynamite, but a Messianic, or I should say an Orthodox Jew, told him, no, you cannot do that. Only the Messiah can come in through that Eastern Gate. again in fulfillment of prophecy as described so beautifully there in Psalm 24. We also have Psalm 45, which touches on the rapture and the marriage feast of the Lamb. That's something you and I can look forward to with great anticipation.
9: Absolutely. When we get to heaven one day, there's going to be a great celebration. When the church is raptured up to heaven, we get our glorified bodies, and we sit with all those who've been saved from Pentecost to the rapture at this great banquet. It's a celebration of the unification of Christ with the church. It's like a spiritual marriage. That's kind of the analogy. And we will celebrate with the Lord. We will also go through the judgment of the just to get our eternal awards and prepare to return with Jesus back to the earth. And as Tim said, Psalm 24, we will follow King Jesus as he blasts open that eastern gate and enters through there and goes up to the temple and sets up his kingdom.
8: We've touched so often this morning on Psalm 2, so returning there briefly. Nathan, you already kind of gave an overview of verses 6 through 9, but God has promised to install his king on Mount Zion, and he says, "Ask of me, and I will surely give the nations as your inheritance." Some people like to claim, well, Jesus is already reigning over the nations, and we know he has the authority to reign, but he is not yet exercising his authority because we're told that Satan is the prince of the powers of the air, and he has the nations under his thumb. But soon and very soon, the nations will be given to Christ as his inheritance. And of course, something near and dear to your heart, Nathan, you've written about with the millennial kingdom. We could talk about Psalm 97, Psalm 99, Psalm 100, and Psalm 145, which touch on the holiness, justice, love, and mercy of the reigning Messiah.
9: Yeah, I think most people don't realize this, is that the Lord has established a kingdom, a spiritual kingdom that's not of this earth, when he died on the cross and we become saved. He's also created a church kingdom called the ecclesiastical kingdom. But there's a promise that made to King David where we will have a Davidic kingdom where Jesus rules and reigns on this earth. And Revelation 20 says it will last for initially 1,000 years, and then Daniel tells us on into eternity. And that's where you find so many aspects of what that millennial kingdom will be like in the Psalms. We learn for fact that Jesus will rule and reign with truth, justice, righteousness. I mean, where do we get that in society today, Tim? Fallen human governments will always betray you, but with Jesus as king, the perfect deity, it will be a wonderful time of peace, righteousness, and justice.
8: You know, I can't wait. I look so forward to the rapture, but as I like to say, that's just the beginning of the end in terms of what the Lord has in store for us. So yes, this millennial kingdom, the eternal state, all the promises that God has given to us, which will be filled beginning with the rapture. Well, there are other promises that are held out for the end times. We can talk about Psalm 55 and the Antichrist, who is prefigured here in Psalm 55. Psalm 75, which touches on the tribulation that the world will endure because of its wickedness after the church has been removed. And of course, even as the world is experiencing the wrath of God, God remembers mercy even in the midst of wrath. So some will come to saving knowledge of Jesus Christ. And of course, one of God's purposes in the tribulation is to bring the Jewish nation, Israel, to the end of themselves. This is the house of Israel, folks, not just the nation state, but the house of Israel, so that they will look upon him whom they have pierced, turn, weep over him as an only son, and cry out, as I've already said, Baruch Abba Hashem Adonai. So many things about the end time.
9: Absolutely. One of the promises you can find, and folks, that's another thing about these Psalms, is whether they're messianic or not, they're filled with promises to those who are faithful to God. Psalm 2:12, how blessed are all who take refuge in him. In other words, are you having a difficult time or even everyday life? Turn to Jesus Christ. Find refuge in him. He will protect you. He is your father and protector.
8: You know, Nathan, you can find foreshadows of the rapture being a promise to those who have trusted in him in Psalm 5, Psalm 27, and Psalm 45, how the Lord will shield his children from the coming wrath. In other words, that's why we don't believe the church will endure the wrath of God during the tribulation. Jesus will rescue us from the wrath to come. And again, that's foreshadowed in the Psalms themselves. So whether it's Jewish repentance, the coronation of the Messiah, and the millennial reign, those are all prophesied right here in the Psalms.
9: Absolutely. The God who fulfilled every first coming prophecy in the Psalms with perfect precision will fulfill every second coming prophecy with the exact same precision. Well, stay with us. Tim's going to return with a word of encouragement.
10: 4 decades ago, Lamb and Lion Ministries was launched by Dr. David Reagan. And today we are continuing his legacy and proclaiming the soon return of Jesus Christ to an international audience through TV, radio, and online. We're fulfilling the great calling to proclaim the truth of Scripture from beginning to the end. Find out more when you go to ChristInProphecy.org.
8: We think of King David as a primary author of the Book of Psalms, and we're so glad that our friend and founder, Dr. David Reagan, wrote The Messiah in the Psalms. Dr. Reagan was gifted with insight, as he always is, to show how the Messiah is revealed right in the Psalms. Folks, the Psalms are often thought of as a great comfort book of the Bible, and rightly so. Psalm 23 has been on the lips of believers in dark valleys for 3,000 years. But as we have seen today, the Psalms are equally a book of prophecy, pointing unmistakably to Jesus Christ, his incarnation, his suffering on the cross, his resurrection, and his glorious return as King of Kings. 1,000 years before Jesus was born, David was inspired by the Holy Spirit to write the very words Jesus would cry aloud from the cross, my God, why have you forsaken me? And 1,000 years before he rode into Jerusalem on a donkey, the Psalms recorded the crowd's coming cry, blessed is he who comes in the name of the Lord. Not a single word of God falls to the ground. I get excited every time I travel and stand on the Mount of Olives looking down on that sealed eastern gate, walled up since the days of Suleiman the Magnificent. Psalm 24, 9 and 10 declares, lift up your heads, O gates, and lift them up, O ancient doors, that the King of glory may come in. Who is the King of glory? The Lord of hosts. He is the King of glory. The psalmist revealed in advance that no graveyard and no scheme of Satan will prevent our King from entering. Friends, the God who fulfilled every first coming prophecy in the Psalms with perfect precision will fulfill every second coming prophecy just as literally. We have a returning King, and in the words of the psalmist himself, how blessed are all who take refuge in Him. If you haven't put your trust in Jesus Christ, I urge you, do it today. And if you know Him, then lift up your eyes, for our redemption is drawing near. Maranatha, come Lord Jesus, and Godspeed.
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13: Someone asked me recently, what's the difference between the kingdom of heaven and the kingdom of God? 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But we frequently see in the scripture, especially in the new covenant, that term, the kingdom of heaven, because we're on earth and we're separated from the fullness of that kingdom. So it's a kingdom which is in heaven, but that same kingdom, the kingdom of heaven, the kingdom of God, it is going to be, if you're a believer, your eternity. 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
15: Hello, Americans. I'm Todd Starn. Stand by for news and commentary next. The residents of a neighborhood in San Marcos, California, near San Diego, have flown the Stars and Stripes for decades, But the other day, several other residents received warning letters from the Homeowners Association telling them to either remove Old Glory or face a $100 fine. The Ambiance Owners Association governs the neighborhood where homes average about $1 million. The HOA argued the American flag represented a political view and would degrade the neighborhood. Amy told the California Post that she was outraged by the threats, says the American flag is a symbol of freedom. Yet another reason why homeowners should do their homework and make sure they do not buy a home in a neighborhood that is governed by communists. Be sure to get a copy of my new book, The Golden Age, available at your favorite bookstore. Good day.
16: AFR listening family, their joy is yours to share. This is Abraham Hamilton III. Bible rooted joy is the kind when God's word takes root and a life is never the same. That's true for Nanoska, who practiced witchcraft in a village in western Venezuela. Her life was all about evil, and she admits to even casting spells on her own family. That all changed when a Bible League trained Christian named Rosa Maria invited Nanoska to learn about Jesus. Today, she follows him faithfully and is leading Bible studies for women. But none of these new believers has ever owned her own Bible. So we're inviting you to send God's word today has ever owned her own Bible. So we're inviting you to send God's word today for only $5. That's $5.

0: Celia. Dan was the founder of our ministry, went home to be with the Lord a couple years ago. We're so excited to be able to bring a financial issues product back to you all with Stewardship Today and with your new host, Mark Manila. So welcome to Stewardship Today. Enjoy this episode. You've probably heard this disclaimer before. Investment involves risk. It's true. When you invest your money in the stock market, you are putting it at risk, but the risk does not have to be foolish. You can do it wisely. Welcome to Stewardship Today, presented by Financial Issues. Well, Proverbs 27:12 tells us this: a prudent man foresees evil and hides himself. The simple pass on and are punished. In today's episode, folks, we're going to learn how to apply this biblical proverb to managing the risk in our investment portfolios. We're so glad you've joined us. I'm Seth Udinski. That's Samuel Case over in the control room. And we've got your host, Mark Manila, with us this morning. Mark, let's kick it off here. You know, one of the most well-known truisms in investing is this: investment involves risk, as we said at the top. Just break this down for us, Mark. What does this mean?
1: Well, investing means accepting uncertainty. Every investment involves exchanging something certain today, like dollars you have in your account, for uncertain outcome tomorrow. Like, what is the stock going to go up, down? Is real estate going to appreciate or depreciate? What's going to happen? So you invest because you really are looking forward to the future benefits, to things growing and improving. But the future benefit is never guaranteed. Stocks can decline. I know that's a revelation there. Bonds can default or lose value. Real estate can fall in price, and even cash carries risks.
0: Mark, is it true that the more risk you take on, the better the opportunity is for higher growth in the long term? Or is that something we have to even be careful of when we talk about that as well? That's not a guarantee either. What would you say to that?
1: Well, you know, risk and return are two sides of the same coin. Generally, greater potential return requires accepting some sort of risk or degree of risk. Generally, I can't think of a time it doesn't, actually. But that's why we often warn that if somebody promises something unusually high returns or risk-free, that's when I think stewardship kicks in. That's when prudence should start taking over in your mind, is start saying something's wrong here.
2: Too good to be true, Mark.
1: Exactly. But risk is not the same thing as recklessness. And I think that's something that needs to be discussed. Taking thoughtful investment risk can be completely consistent with biblical stewardship. Recklessness is taking risk you don't understand or can't financially withstand. It leans more towards foolishness. So prudence means knowing the difference. Our stewardship responsibility is to manage risk, not pretend it doesn't exist. You know, God's word tells us clearly we cannot predict the future. And he has called us to act wisely with what we know, right? We saw Proverbs 27:12 gives us the principle. See the potential danger, prepare for it. Don't simply charge ahead and hope everything works out.
2: So, Mark, what are some of those potential dangers, some of those risks that could happen when it comes to investing, and how do you navigate them differently?
1: Well, there are many, many different risks. Let's start with the most common, market risk. You know, the risk that the overall market declines. When that happens, it's kind of like the tide on the ocean. When the tide goes out, everything that's floating on the ocean goes down as the tide goes down. And oftentimes it brings everything back up. Weaker ships sometimes don't come back up, but it definitely can pull down even good stocks. So we have that market risk. So even excellent companies can fall during broad market sell-offs. Company or business risk is another one. This is more finite instead of the broad market. This deals with the individual investment. Something changes specifically within that company. You know, earnings deteriorate, management makes some poor decisions. It might be competition increasing or a product that they launch fails. Or, as we see often, debt becomes excessive. When that kind of thing happens, you could see that individual company, people run away from those risks of a company deteriorating. We also have concentration

0: risk. And this is just too much money invested in one company or one sector. And that's very important, because when you, or one industry or asset class even, but a great investment can still become a portfolio problem if you have way too much money in that single thing. That means, let's just go to the extreme on it. You own one stock and that stock goes down. Your portfolio goes down. You have more risk than is necessary there. There's also a thing we call valuation risk. And that means a wonderful company, a strong company, something that's balance sheet, income statements, everything's in line, potential, can still be a poor investment at the wrong price. Long-term investing doesn't mean buying overvalued stocks. Paying too much reduces your margin of error and imposes risk upon your portfolio. And another risk, especially important with bonds and preferred securities, is interest rate risks. As interest rates rise, existing fixed income investments can decline in market value, and longer maturities generally increase the sensitivity. So we have to watch out for that. I know it sounds like there's no end to the risk. We even have risk like credit or default risk. Companies can get too much debt, or they can't pay their interest, so they default and their credit goes down, and that causes people to run away from that stock because they think maybe it may not be worth investing in. They may not be to fulfill their future with the products or services they used to be. And one that I think many people never prepare, or many people actually never even look at, is inflation risk. And this is the one that, you know, oftentimes retirees or very conservative investments will put their money in things like cash or money market, where the interest is not that strong. And after inflation and taxes, they're actually going backwards in their purchasing power or the ability to maintain their lifestyle. So the risk, the inflation risk, is that your money could be growing slower than the cost of living.
1: Mark, and is finally, it like the risk of not taking enough risk, weirdly enough?
2: There you go. Yeah.
0: Or managing enough risk. All these can be managed to a certain extent, including liquidity risk, which is the next on my list here. Most people don't experience this, but you may not be able to sell an investment quickly at a reasonable price, or some products you may not be able to sell at all, except when the distributor has decided it could be sold. So some things have like 3-year and 10-year, not just penalties if you try to sell, but you can't sell them. So this becomes particularly important when you unexpectedly need your money. And then, of course, there's the things like economic and political risk. You know, there's recessions, wars, regulation, tax changes, trade disputes, government policies. These can affect every and each individual holding you have in your portfolio.
3: Mm. Mark, I'm getting the sense from this conversation that perhaps there is no truly risk-free portfolio. Am I correct in that?
0: Well, you're absolutely right. It's extremely important that before you purchase an investment, to know what the risks are that are involved and ask and get answers. And when I say ask some simple questions. You don't have to go deep and complex. What risk am I taking here? And just go through that list I just threw out there. Does it have interest rate risk? Is this company have strength in its balance sheet and its income statement to cover its debt? Is the debt low? You know, you go through those things, those type of things, and you review that kind of stock so you can help manage that. And the big question I ask is, what happens to my financial plan if it goes wrong? So biblical prudence doesn't require us to know exactly what's going to happen or the depth or the width of these risks. It means recognizing what could happen and structuring your financial life so that one bad outcome doesn't destroy everything. Risk management is about preparation, and preparation is a big part of godly stewardship. And when we come back in just a moment, I'd really like to talk about that. And I'd like to talk about some of the solutions to help you manage risk in your portfolio and to bring down that risk so that your journey of investment is more as a steward and less as a gambler or gambling and less as just jumping into the unknown. So when we come back, we're gonna go into several ways to manage a portfolio and help minimize the risk that you may be taken on unnecessarily at this time.
2: If a woman sees her baby on ultrasound, it doubles the likelihood that she'll choose life. On top of that, we share the gospel of Jesus Christ with her. This is why you should support preborn.
4: Then they sat me down. If you were to die today, do you think you would go to heaven? And I was like, no. Keeping the child was my first stepping stone. And ever since then, God has cleaned me up from the inside out.
5: Help support women in need. Go to preborn.com/FISM.
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3: 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I'm Seth Udinski with Samuel Case and your host, Mark Manila. 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You can learn more about them, SamaritanMinistries.org, for more. So guys, life is full of risks, as we know. But Mark, as we said in that last segment, you know, God and His grace has given us ways in which we can mitigate these risks and navigate them wisely. So Mark, I'll ask you, what are the ways that we can manage the risks that face our investment portfolios?
0: Well, thanks for that question. One of the ways we can do that is, before we ever buy an investment product, we should look at the possibility of how we can diversify to pull some of that risk out of the market. Diversify means we don't allow one investment to determine our financial future. We look at multiple. We diversify across companies, across industries, across sectors and asset classes. And it doesn't mean that we're going to eliminate any losses because of this, but it helps prevent one mistake or one event from pulling down your whole portfolio. Another thing to do is to use proper position sizing. And this is, you may love a company and you may really believe in it and still own too much of it at the same time. So keep your individual positions within reasonable limits. If you allow one company to take over half your portfolio, if that company stumbles, your whole portfolio is pulled down because of it. A winner can create concentration risk just as easily as a bad investment can. So trim positions that become too excessively large. Size your portfolios when you invest going into it, and then occasionally prune them back if they're growing dramatically. You also want to follow an appropriate asset allocation. And what I mean by that, appropriate for you, your age, your time horizon, your income requirements, your financial goals. We often talk about multiple areas to look at like this. Those are covering it. But one of the things we talk about is sleep factor. If you don't sleep well at night because of the type of investments you have, you may want to relook at those investments. Also, if you're looking at those investments and they're way too conservative and you'll never meet your financial goals, that could affect your sleep factor. So you may want to realign it there. So you want to look at all these things, your financial goals, your risk tolerance, and your sleep factor, so that you can really embrace what this portfolio is supposed to do. And then you can reallocate to hopefully achieve those goals and do so in a way that brings you a little peace. Something oftentimes we see is that people will allocate their portfolio going into it, but they forget to rebalance. You know, markets are going to move. Your portfolio is going to sway away from where you originally put it. Some things are going to grow that you didn't expect. Some things are going to go down. So rebalancing forces you to periodically restore the discipline. Sometimes it means trimming what has performed well and moving that, repositioning that to other areas that lag. So that's a really important risk management. Another is valuation. Don't chase investments simply because the price is rising. I know that sounds contradictory, but prices can rise till they're way too overvalued. I think a lot of people lose money because of that. They get in late when the company's overvalued, and then they lose money because now people are locking in their gains and causing the stock to come down. All that comes into understanding what you know. Know how the company makes money. Understand its debt, understand its competitors, understand why you own it, how this fits your goals and your time horizon, and understand what would cause you to sell it. That's the least of these that people think about. When should I sell it? If this is a long-term investment, does that mean I hold on to it for 20 years? No, things change. You may need to sell it beforehand if they do change. And always maintain proper liquidity. Having proper liquidity means when you need money, you have it and you don't have to sell something off, maybe in a pullback or whatnot. Avoid unnecessary leverage, meaning debt, and keep your time horizon in perspective. So here's one that I think is very important. Don't let emotions become another risk factor in your portfolio. Fear causes investors to sell after markets have fallen. Greed causes investors to chase after markets have risen. A disciplined plan keeps you from making these mistakes. And they're the biggest mistakes I think are made in the market. I believe that emotional trading, which a lot of people say they don't do, but they do. Emotional trading has been the biggest train wrecks in people's portfolios. And oftentimes, one of the emotions is they fall in love with a stock and won't ever take their profits on it, lock in their profits. So remember whose money it is. And this is the best thing to do. We are stewards, not owners. Our responsibility is not to predict tomorrow perfectly. It's to faithfully manage today what God has entrusted us. Prudence means preparing for possibilities without living in fear of them. So Proverbs 27:12, apply to investing, see the risk, understand the risk, prepare for the risk, manage the risk, then trust God with what you cannot control. Risk management is about preparation. Preparation is a big part of stewardship. We'll discuss this further shortly when we come back from the break and we look into possibly taking a question on that helps us understand this a little bit deeper.

0: My wife and I, we moved into this neighborhood. We had had some experience with Crossroads Kids Club. We had served at another club. We kind of thought to ourselves, like, it would be really, really cool for us to actually bring in a club that was able to share the love of Jesus with kids directly into the school. And so we started our Crossroads at Hilltop.
1: 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You can learn all kinds of things about God.
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7: 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Mark, my question for you is, how does the Financial Issues partnership help investors manage their risk well?
8: Well, we do that by just giving them practical, ongoing research, biblical screening, education and portfolio structure, so they're not left alone out there to make these decisions on their own. They have these things that help them and guide them into managing their own portfolios. You know, we can't, as we saw, we can't eliminate investment risk, but we can help you to understand it, diversify it, monitor it, make just really good decisions, hopefully, as stewards of what God has trusted to them. I think some of the strongest benefits is that Financial Issues gives their partners a complete stewardship process. It brings in BRI right off the bat because it helps you understand what you should not own, such as those things that would compromise your faith, compromise biblical principles, or even offend God. We give them asset allocation models that helps tell them where the money should go. We do security research. We have a research team that helps determine what may be appropriate to own by looking into the fundamentals and the technicals and all aspects of a stock. We provide a portfolio tracker that helps you stay properly allocated. And then we, on top of all that, we have education and weekly commentary that you can get by being a partner, and investment alerts to help you remain informed and disciplined in your portfolio. And you put together those tools and all that's offered, and it helps you manage risk while remaining focused on your responsibility as an investor and a steward.
7: Mm. Now, Mark, we get a lot of questions, obviously, from our listeners, partners. One of them is a partner named Mike. He's in his 60s. And he says, Mark, after a long bull run, how should I handle risk in addition to tax issues when I'm still mostly invested in growth stocks, even when there seems to be a lot of bearish signals concerning the markets? What do you think, Mark?
8: Mike, age 65, that's very important, that age that you gave me there. So it tells me that you're at or near retirement, and that helps me understand what risks become the bigger risk. The biggest concern is not trying to predict whether the next market move is up or down. It's making sure the amount of risk that you're taking on at this time matches where you are in life, and that your assets actually need to accomplish the things at this point in your life. So after a long bull market, growth stocks can become a much larger percentage of a portfolio simply because they perform so well. And boy, we've seen a few years of that, haven't we? That's exactly when discipline matters. Long-term investing doesn't mean buying or continuing to hold an overvalued stock. I hope that everybody listening heard that, because we talk about long-term investing, but that doesn't mean holding something that has grown too big or that has fallen too hard. So start with the proper asset allocation. If growth stocks have pushed you beyond your allocation, it's time you start bringing it back. It's time you start pruning that, locking in those gains and start redistributing to balance out your asset allocation. But also remember, taxes absolutely matter. So when you're pruning back things, you want to make sure you're selling off the right lots. Those that have been for a growth stock, you want to take advantage of the long-term capital gains that you have if you're in a taxable account. So you have to have owned it over 13 months. So if you have a stock that you've poured money into in multiple tranches, you want to sell the oldest first. So and at age 65, I'd be asking how much of this money might be needed during the next few years. And if it is, then you need to start moving some of that money more to safe money. It may be a little slower there, but you need to protect it because the markets could pull back. So the goal is not to become bearish. The goal is to become properly allocated. You don't have to predict the market. You need a portfolio that allows you to sleep well, whether the next 20% move is up or down. I really appreciate that question. And Mike, I think you asked a question many people have on their minds. So God bless you for asking that and allowing us to share the answer with so many people.
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4: The Democrats are set to spend $100, $200, $300 million this midterm election cycle coming up in November. Typically, historically, the president's party, if they're in control of the House or the Senate, they typically lose control. There's only been a few occasions in the last 50 years where that hasn't happened.
5: You mentioned me, Walker, earlier that Democrats, Hollywood, there's been a lot of money in Texas, right, to try to knock off.
4: Yeah. Tens of millions.
5: Try to win that Senate seat
4: between Paxton
5: and Tallarico. That's one to watch. There's another one to watch in Michigan. I'm talking about Senate races. And Maine, there are races to watch all over the country. But those three, the Republicans really need to win those three to maintain their majority in the Senate. As I said before, the House of Representatives, I'll be shocked if the Republicans maintain control of the House. However, the Senate is where all the action is, because that's where federal judges are confirmed or not. You've got the veto power there. You've got a lot if you just maintain control of the Senate. So we'll see what happens. But you're right. The Democrats are spending, I don't know how much the Republicans are spending, but the Democrats feel like this is their moment.
4: Yeah, just in Texas, Tallarico has $20 million cash on hand right
5: Wow.
4: now. So that's going to be a $100-plus million race
5: Right.
4: just in Texas when you look at both candidates. But President Trump said he's going to run as if he's on the ballot.
5: Right.
4: So he's going to be stumping for all of these Republicans, both in Congress and the Senate, over the next few months before the November midterms. Check out iVoterGuide.com. That's where we're evaluating thousands of candidates, some of the best research in the country from a Christian viewpoint. iVoterGuide.com. Check it out, and we'll see you in November on the midterm election night.
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11: And surely I am with you always to the very end of the age."
1: Welcome to Exploring Missions, connecting mission needs with those equipped by God to meet those needs across the world or across town. And now, the host of Exploring Missions, Bert Harper.
12: Many times on Exploring Missions, we have part one, and then we'll have part two. Well, today is going to be part two of a mission strategy that you can look at and understand. And we're praying that it would help you and encourage you. But while Exploring Missions wants you to buy into what God wants us to be as witnesses for Him, a lot of people have come to me and said, "I have learned a lot through Exploring Missions, not just about missions and evangelism, not about just ministries that are doing the work, but biblical principles and I would say illustrations that demonstrate how to be effective in your witness for Christ." Again, this is Bert Harper along with Nathan Harper. And Nathan, today we're going to have one of those sessions of part two. Would you mind setting this up?
13: Yeah, for sure. So in part one, we kind of looked at some random animals or some various pairing and comparison contrast of different animals and what we could learn from those animals as it relates to living on mission and being strategic and biblical in our mission strategies and our way we start working purposefully to make disciples. In this part, we're going to expand from that, and we're going to look at some animals, some different ones, a few different ones, but we're going to kind of look at what they can teach us about the mindset, a biblical mindset of maybe missional leaders.
12: Well, Nathan, let me say this before we get started. God's used this many times. He's used animals. Let me see. A donkey talked, a rooster crowed, a fish carried a missionary to a place he needed to go to. And Jesus said, foxes have holes, birds have nests, but the Son of Man has nowhere to lay his head. So I love what you're doing with this. You're combining God's creation and God's redemption's plan. So, brother, I'm excited about it. So take us through it.
13: All right. Well, I'm no expert, but I've done a little bit of study and taken what some people have already noticed, and we're just going to notice it along with them. But what can some animals teach us about the right mindset for missional leaders? If you see yourself as a leader in any sort of capacity when it comes to missions, maybe you're a pastor or on staff at a church, or maybe you're a part of a mission team, and or you just have some experience on the mission field in one way or the other. What are the good mindsets we can learn? Well, let's start out looking at a camel. How about that? And you do find camels in the Bible, right?
12: That's right. Now, I don't know, but I do believe the wise men did come to Bethlehem on at least three camels. Now, I don't know for sure, but I just can't imagine us being wrong all these years with all the nativity scenes. Go ahead, man.
13: And the question is, was it one hump or two humps, you know?
12: That's right.
13: Have you ever ridden on a camel, Dad?
12: I have not. I was in the Holy Land, and they brought a camel. Your mom did, okay?
13: Okay,
12: she gotcha. She got up there, and she sat up high. So
13: Rachel and I got to ride a camel in Egypt, right in front of the pyramids. It was pretty interesting right there in the Sahara. And don't ask me how much I paid for a little souvenir glass camel with Saharan sand filled in it. That's another story.
12: So, I know, yeah. That's tourism. Go ahead.
13: Yeah, that's right. So anyway, with a camel, what we want to learn is simply we need to have the mindset of flexibility. And you've probably heard this if you've ever been on a mission trip and done any sort of training for a short-term mission trip. One of the first lessons you have to learn is how to adapt, how to be flexible. It requires flexibility. One way of calling, we call this sometimes contextualized methods, but it's being adaptive. And so as we think about a camel, I can't help but think about my friend Job. So my friend Job is from the country of Eritrea originally, but he and his family are now American citizens living here in the United States. And Job, however, told me one time, actually we had a discussion about, he was kind of new to the country, and so he was not familiar with our healthcare system and how things work, like how does insurance work and why are doctors' medical bills so expensive and things like that. And he told me a story one time of back in Eritrea, which is the Horn of Africa. So if you look at Northeast Africa, that continent, you could find Ethiopia, and the small country between Ethiopia and the Red Sea is Eritrea. And that's where Job was from. But he was telling me of how he used to own a camel. And the story goes, basically, he had a camel that he had for many years, and he would sometimes go on a several-hour journey, basically to get water. I think he would ride for 3 or 4 hours to go collect water from a place where there was clean, fresh water, and then with all the canisters of water, he would travel back. And so it was a whole day trip. He had to make that trip every 2 weeks. And so the camel got so used to taking that same journey that Job could get on the camel, get going in the right direction, and then he knew his camel knew where to go and how to get there. So Job could actually lean back, lay back on the hump, close his eyes, rest his feet on the camel's neck, and he would sleep most of the journey. Imagine that, sleeping on the top of a camel as it's driving or riding down the road. So,
12: well, that, you've heard of smart cars. This is a smart camel.
13: Yeah. So anyway, the story goes is that Job one day traded in his camel for a new camel. And he made the first journey to go get water with the new camel, and he forgot that this camel didn't know where to go and what to do, and the camel wasn't used to him. And so Job got going down the road, and so he did what he always did. He leaned back and rested his head on the camel's hump, and then he put his feet up on the camel's neck, and when he did, it startled that camel, and it basically threw him off. And you know, those camels are really tall, and so he fell a long distance to the ground, and he broke his wrist. So all that long story about the camel, just to talk about a broken wrist. Anyway, in case you're curious, guess what? For the doctor to fix his wrist, guess how much that cost him in his country?
14: Okay, not in America, but Eritrea. Right. I just can't wait. A lot less. Well,
13: it was a lot less. It wasn't money, actually. It was two chickens. So he took the doctor two chickens, and the doctor fixed his wrist. So anyway, but here's the thing about a camel. Camels are very, very interesting. From their toes all the way up, and even to the insides of them, they are adaptive. They have grown to where their context has kind of, well, they fit into their context. You think about desert sand, hot weather, the sun bearing down, scarce water, all those things that, you know, when you think of a camel, you think of where they are located. And so, did you know this? A camel's feet and toes are specifically designed to where they can walk on top of sand. Their feet don't get buried down into the sand. They're actually walking on top of the sand.
14: Yeah, you can see how wide they are. So that I understand that, sort of like ducks with them paddling in a pond. They're made for that. That's awesome.
13: That's right. Now, the most distinguishing feature maybe about a camel is their hump. You know what they store in their hump?
14: No. What it's got? I always heard water.
13: So it's actually not water. It's fat. And the body of the camel turns the fat into energy. So that's kind of a miss. You can correct someone on that when they talk about the camel storing water in their hump. It's actually fat. Now their eyelashes, think about a camel's eyelashes. They're extra long to protect them from sun and sand. So they're extra long eyelashes. So if you want to give somebody a compliment, maybe a lady, you can say, hey, your eyelashes remind me of a camel.
14: I would suggest that. I would not.
13: Let's not do that. But their mouth, this is really, really interesting to me. So their mouth, God has designed their mouth to be able to eat cactus and thorny plants. And so to do that, they don't have any front teeth on the top. On their top teeth, there's no front middle teeth. And their mouth inside is extra padded and leathery. Well, actually, their tongue is very leathery. And they actually, you've seen this probably, right, they chew side to side for grinding their food. So sometimes all they have to eat is cactus. Well, their mouth has been designed. There's some adaptation there that has occurred to allow them to eat thorny plants and cactus. Their nose has been adapted and been designed to where their nose serves as like an internal air conditioning, and it cools their brains. Even when their body temperature hits 106 degrees, their brains are cooler because of the way their nose is designed. Just another couple of little things about drinking. You know, a camel can even drink seawater if necessary. Their kidneys can filter out the salt in the seawater.
14: They're amazing animals, all I got to say.
13: And here's the thing. This is what Job would tell me. He would go every 2 weeks to get water. His camel would drink first. He said, that's the one thing. You can't go to a water hole without the camel drinking first. They'll trample you if you try to get off and get in their way. But they can go up to 14 days between drinks of water. They can drink up to 50 gallons in 3 minutes if necessary. I think that's the record. 3 minutes, they're drinking 50 gallons.
14: Yeah, that's better than a pump.
13: Yeah. So all that about a camel to kind of demonstrate and illustrate when we're living on mission, a missional leader must have this mindset of flexibility. Just like a camel has adapted to their context of desert, heat, lack of water, only cactus to eat, all these type of things. You can look at a camel and see how flexible they have become, how adaptive they have become. And the principle is that we have to contextualize our methods for reaching people based on the people, based on who they are and where they are and what their culture is like. And here's the thing. We're doing this right now to a small degree. Dad, you and I are speaking what language?
14: English.
13: Yeah, English.
14: America, so we're Southern English for me. Devin's over here laughing. So anyway, yeah, Southern English.
13: Some people might say, they might question, are we really speaking English?
14: Yeah.
13: It's a version of it. But yeah, we're speaking English. And guess what? We're speaking to English listeners. People that understand English can listen to this. But people that don't know English, guess what? They won't get anything out of this episode, this podcast. If we wanted to speak to someone that only understands Spanish, we have to translate what we're saying into Spanish. That whole idea of translation, whether it's Bible translations, language translations, that's contextualization. You just want to take the message that doesn't change, but communicate it in a way that can be understood. And it requires flexibility, adaptation, contextualizing your methods. And there's other things, but the language is an easy one to understand. So the mindset of a missional leader, it's a mindset of flexibility.
14: What else?
13: All right, let's look real quickly at a next, it's a pair of animals that we're going to compare contrast. So think of a starfish and a spider. Now, they have a few things in common, maybe one or two things. What do they have in common that you kind of recognize right up front?
14: Well, you think about their appendages. They have, that's the first thing that comes to my mind.
13: Yeah, and I think that's what we would all would say is we recognize there's kind of a central body or hub, if you will. Then there are legs or tentacles or something that comes out of the central place. And so we're going to talk about the mindset movement. So in mission terminology, you may come across the phrase church planting movement or maybe disciple making movement. Have you heard of those, Dad?
14: Yes, both of those. We talk about planting churches quite often.
13: So in thinking about movements, what we're talking about is the sense that the gospel can grow and go from one person. It starts with one person, but it expands to reach the whole group. And it usually does so, what we would say is rapidly. The point is not the speed, but the point is that it's faster than what a person can make happen. It's because it's the Spirit who is guiding the movement, who is making something happen, who is moving people in this mission. Now, to make sure there is a movement that occurs, we want to see movement happen, right? We want to see God moving. We want to see the Spirit moving, not just static, not just stagnant, not a plateau, but a growing kind of thing. So to have the mindset of movement, it requires several things, but the spider and the starfish can teach us one of those specific aspects of movement, and that is this, the idea of centralization or decentralization of leadership. You can take a hierarchical model, or you can take a non-hierarchical model, more of a flat type model, and a movement occurs when it's decentralized and flat, when there's not a hierarchy and where there's not a centralization of leadership or of power. So let's look at the spider to kind of see what centralized or hierarchical models might look like. So a spider, well, how do you kill a spider? Most people, that's all they're interested in is like, how quickly can I kill this thing? It's creeping me out. It's scaring me. I remember my brother, Matthew, when we were younger, he moved out of his room for 3 months because he thought he saw a spider in it one time. You know, he's deathly afraid of spiders.
14: Well, what's funny about that, when your mom was carrying you, she let down the sun visor and a spider came down and she lost control of the car. She and you were both all right. She ran into a bank of embankment of dirt, but you survived and you weren't afraid of spiders, but it marked your brother Matthew for the next one. So
13: yeah,
14: that was passed down.
13: Well, I guess I almost wasn't here because of a spider.
14: That's right. That's right.
13: So before we get into this, sorry, let me read this passage in Matthew chapter 20. Matthew 20, verses 25 and 26. Jesus is talking to his disciples. He says, he called them to himself and said, "You know that the rulers of the Gentiles lord it over them, and those who are great exercise authority over them. So he's talking about a centralized hierarchical model. And then verse 26, he said, yet it shall not be so among you, but whoever desires to become great among you, let him be your servant. So in other words, we want to take on a servant mindset where power and authority and this work of the mission that's in front of us that God's left us to do has been decentralized and has been flattened as best we can. That's how we see movement happen. All right. So a spider teaches about centralization and hierarchical models because other than just squishing or stepping on or smashing a spider, you could kill a spider another way if you had the patience and wanted to do this. You could start pulling off its legs one at a time. And at a certain point, that spider would die because, well, if he doesn't have any legs, can't move anywhere, can't walk anywhere, can't go anywhere, you've stopped the movement. And he's going to eventually, if he's not already dead by pulling his legs off, he's going to starve because he can't find food. All right, kind of a grotesque picture, but
14: those of us that do not like spiders, that was an all right example.
13: Okay. So here's what the spider shows us is that we can have what's one thing that stops movement, the gospel from moving throughout a community, throughout a country, throughout a people group, is a single point of failure. We have set things up sometimes to have a single point of failure. Sometimes the church is heavily reliant on one lead pastor or a big physical building or a specific staff of leadership, group of leaders. And it's a small group of leaders where all the power is invested. And sometimes if that leader falls into moral failure or leaves, sometimes that entire ministry will collapse. And so a missionary dare not be there to run the show. A missionary, someone leading in mission, should be a servant, just like Jesus talked about. There's also sometimes a consumer mentality that comes along with this spider example. Sometimes church attendees become passive consumers of a religious product created by a few professionals on a stage. And we want to definitely avoid that. And we sure don't want to pass that on into areas of the world where the gospel is growing and first arriving. We definitely don't want to pass on that model of a consumer mentality to other parts of the world. And then sometimes there can be fragility under pressure. So some pressure can cause the whole thing. So like external pressure, if you want to talk about persecution, can bring the whole thing down if the whole model is set up wrong. So example would be like if a government would ban public gatherings or maybe target church leadership. If that church is centralized in its power, then that church will then struggle to survive because of the central head, if you will, has been removed. Sometimes even buildings can be targets for persecutors. And if the church is simply about coming to this specific building on a specific day of the week and that building is torn down or burned or destroyed, sometimes that can cripple a church.
14: I've seen it happen. You're right.
13: Yeah. So let's move on to starfish then. And so what makes a starfish different than a spider is in this case, and it's not all starfish, but there's a specific type or kind of starfish that you can actually separate one of its legs, one of its tentacles. And if you cut it just right, you don't kill the original starfish, but you have actually made two starfish. Another starfish will grow out of this one leg of another starfish. Isn't that amazing?
14: I'm going to look that up. Okay. This is great.
13: So that represents a decentralized, a flat model that is set up for movement, for gospel movement, for multiplication to happen. So the body of Christ is a picture of this. Every believer acts or should be acting as a minister, as someone living on mission, utilizing their unique spiritual gifts. And the head of the church is who?
14: Jesus Christ.
13: Jesus, not a human leader, but Jesus. And so the body then takes their commands from Jesus and their cues from the Holy Spirit. So the body of Christ is a picture of this, when we're functioning like we're called to. Then you have the idea of exponential multiplication. We're about to talk about this just a little bit longer, but instead of trying to grow by adding more people to one large building, a starfish ministry will multiply by planting small, autonomous, what you might call them micro churches or cell group churches or house churches. If you split one small group, it becomes two fully functioning communities. So think about exponential multiplication, and you could also think about resilience, indestructible resilience. Throughout history, persecuted churches like the early church in Rome, or maybe even the modern underground church in China, or think about the church right now in Iran, that have actually thrived because they are functioning like a starfish. Without buildings or official CEOs, they're impossible for external forces to shut down. So there you have an example of a movement mindset. So we're going to move into the last mindset for missional leaders. And we're going to cheat a little bit. I want to talk about lions, but actually we're going to talk about dandelions. Okay. So I know that's cheating. I'm not a real lion. Okay. Not an animal.
14: Okay. I'm following you.
13: But think about the flower, I think it's technically a weed that has a flower with it that's a dandelion. And not necessarily the flower, but the long stem with the little fluffy things on the end of it.
14: Right.
13: You've taken one of those, maybe not as an adult I don't know, maybe you've done this recently, Dad, where you've blown in, the seeds away from the dandelion.
14: Well, I have them in my yard, so I have that opportunity anyway.
13: Okay. So real quickly, in just the next couple minutes, think about multiplication and how a dandelion multiplies. We don't have time to look through the book of Acts, but in the book of Acts, you see the church growing. Sometimes, especially early on, it grows by addition. The Lord added to their number those who were being saved. But you get to the end of Acts, and the church is no longer growing by addition. It's growing by multiplication.
14: Yeah.
13: That's right. It's exponential. And so that's the idea of a dandelion. We have to have the mindset of multiplication. Exponential disciple making, where disciples are making disciples who are making disciples. Churches are planting churches who are then planting churches. It's good to plant a church, and it's good to make a disciple, and that's where you have to start. But it does not need to be where we end. We need to go on planting churches multiplied. Disciples need to be made multiplied. And so the idea is like a dandelion would spread hundreds of seeds on the wind to grow new flowers. That principle promotes an exponential viral approach to making disciples instead of addition-based growth. So instead of adding one here and one there, or even like in a crusade model of like a few thousand here and a few thousand there, but it's the idea of one disciple makes another disciple, and then you have two. And then those two disciples make two more disciples, and then you have four. And then those four disciples make four more disciples, and then you have eight. And then you multiply and you keep growing. It starts slow and it starts small, but it ends up in yours or my lifetime, the whole population of the earth could be reached with that model of multiplying disciples, making disciples.
14: When you hear that, Nathan, first time I ever heard that, I said, I have a hard time believing that. But when you take it out and you do it yourself, man, when you get to the time you get 32, and then those 32, again, 64, it just grows and grows. And that's what we're to be, isn't it? That's what the New Testament church was.
13: That's right. So we don't want to stop short. We have to start somewhere. And many of us listening and, even me, I've been at this place many times, where we're just at a starting point. But once we start and once we see God using us, let's not be stuck. What does Jesus say? A tree that bears fruit will happen. Well, they'll be pruned. In other words, they'll be changed. There'll be a transformation. And then they will bear more fruit. And Jesus is wanting us to bear not just fruit, a little bit, but more fruit, much fruit, multiplied fruit. And so let's kind of take on these mindsets of a missional leader. Amen. Where we're flexible, adaptive to our context, where we have a mindset of a movement, where we're not centralizing and lining out all the authority in small groups of people's hands, but where the Spirit can work among all of us, the priesthood of all believers.
14: Amen.
13: And then where there is a multiplication mindset, where Aslan is on the move, Jesus, the Lion of Judah, is wanting to reach all the world to the ends of the earth until the glory of the Lord, His glory, covers the earth like waters cover the sea.
14: Nathan, thank you for taking us through this. This has been more than a science lesson. This has been one that teaches, but also I want to share with you, it gives you energy and excitement about what God can do when we do it His way. Thank you for listening to Exploring Missions today, and we pray that God would use you in His plan to multiply believers all over the world, and may you begin where you are. Thank you for listening to Exploring Missions on American Family Radio.
15: What memories might you be unintentionally absent from because you're avoiding the camera instead of embracing the moment? Proverbs 31:25 says, "Strength and dignity are her clothing, and she laughs at the time to come." There's a quiet temptation to step out of the frame, to hide behind insecurity, to critique what we see in the mirror, and to miss the moments altogether. But Scripture paints a different picture. Strength and dignity are not about appearance, but about identity and character. Being present in photos is more than vanity. It's presence. It's saying, "I was here. I belonged in your story. I showed up in love." Your family doesn't just need perfect images. They need your presence and the story they'll look back on. This week, say yes to the picture. Step into the frame with your family at least once without hesitation or self-critique. 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
19: If you're doing the best that you can as a godly parent, it comes a place where the kids are going to have to make their own choice about their own faith. 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You're going to be there by yourself. I'm going to be over here by myself, and we just going to get whatever it is. Because you cannot ride the coattail of Daddy's faith with Christ. Eventually, you're going to have your own. And Daddy's not going to be able to help you when you go before the judgment seat of Christ. 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
18: 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In a moment, Jonathan will continue today's message. But first, to thank you for your support of this ministry, Jonathan has two gifts for you. The first is the audio series that you're currently hearing called All Eyes on Jesus, helping you refocus on the one who changes everything. The second part of this gift is a book by Dr. Tony Evans called The Power of Jesus' Names. Discover how the names of Jesus reveal His character, His purpose, and His power in your life.

0: I used to look at people like they was crazy, and now I'm the crazy one.
1: Oh, it just rolled around long enough. Okay, let me help you understand something. Me and my kids can't be friends all the time. Okay, because this is the part of the sermon, because I'm trying to tell you how they stood. This is the part of the sermon that the kids are like, oh, stop preaching, they're going to make me change. I already know, oh, you give them the new ideas. I already took my phone. Now you're going to take my music. You're going to take my, what can I do? I already know. We can't always be friends, because if we was always friends, that means we would be on the same maturity level. Yeah. I'm trying to get you to grow up and not live your life looking back on a pile of regrets. I'm trying to get you to grow up and be rooted in God. And while you won't be perfect, I say it all the time, chasing after it, you'll at least catch excellence. Yeah. I'm trying to get my kids to not think their homeland is the problem and the foreign land is home. It's not home. We're trying to come up in a world that's going to kick you out, and it ain't even going to tell you when. And so we can't be friends all the time. It's like, I want to dress like this. I want to listen to this. I'm like, nope. But why not everybody else? You ain't everybody else's kid. I don't care. Now, disclaimer. Just because you're godly parents does not automatically mean you will have godly kids. We are called to do our best, root them in the word and prayer. But God is the only one who can save, and God is the only one who can dispense this level of grace and mercy to round up kids. God was a perfect father. He created perfect people, and he had a perfect environment, and Adam and Eve still messed it up. That doesn't mean he's a bad father. That means those kids made a bad choice. But what we are called to do is do what we are called to do. Be royal, noble families for the kingdom, teaching our kid the best we can from the sermon that's preached. Just go home and just go over it again with your kids and make sure. And they're going to do this. This is what we did when we was growing up. My dad, Tony Epps, so y'all think we were sitting around a table like this. Teach us, Father. Man, we wasn't acting like that. We were acting a fool at the table. Be like, John, sit down. I'm throwing food. I'm under the table. It was a madhouse. It was real. We went out. We made mistakes. He had to come in, help us, and all of those kind of things. We were college kids. We were acting like we was college kids. We weren't perfect and all that kind of, but grace and mercy rounded us out because the word didn't return void. If you're doing the best that you can as a godly parent, it comes a place where the kids are going to have to make their own choice about their own faith. I tell my kids all the time, on judgment day, that's a day daddy can't help you. You're going to be there by yourself. I'm going to be over here by myself, and we just going to get whatever it is. Because you cannot ride the coattail of daddy's faith with Christ. Eventually, you're going to have your own. And daddy's not going to be able to help you when you go before the judgment seat of Christ. It says some of us will be saved yet through fire. And I can't help on that day. All I can do is have your parents teach you. All I can do is from the stage tell you these three Hebrew boys were fireproof because they were already on fire. And so parents, we do our best. But if you are bowing down to the same images, stop it. Because that means you're not doing your best and you're not operating like a king's parent, royal and noble, making sure your kids know what time it is and where their home is at. They understood and they knew and they stood up. While the music plays, nope. While all their peers bow down, nah. While the culture said, do this, mm-mm. While the king said, I will set you on fire if you don't. So, 15

0: Okay. So they didn't do it, and the king gave them a second chance. You'll see that in Daniel 3:15. The king said, okay, now when all this music play, I'm going to need y'all to bow down, or I'm going to set you on fire. Now, we be acting like, Bible stories. Man, these real people. They 15. They're 15. Let me tell you the response of 15-year-olds when Nebuchadnezzar said, if you don't do it, I'm going to kill you. Verse 16. Shadrach, Meshach, and Abednego replied to the king, "Oh, Nebuchadnezzar, we do not need to give you an answer concerning this matter." Now let your kids talk to you like that. You'll be like that. Rebellious, faithful teenagers. They sat up there and said, "Oh, Nebby. Nebby, bro, come on, man. Let me help you understand something. We don't even have to respond to you." Now, you know now, if somebody was threatening us with a fiery furnace or bow down to this image, most of us in the house would be like, yeah. You mean to tell me that there was more maturity in 15-year-olds than all the adults in the culture? He threatened them with fire. And they said, "Oh, Nebi, we do not need to give you an answer concerning this matter." Verse 17. "If it be so, if you're going to throw us in the fire, our God whom we serve is able to deliver us from the furnace of blazing fire, and he will deliver us out of your hands, O king." Okay, let me tell you Nebuchadnezzar's fatal mistake. Okay, it's at the end of verse 15. Before the Hebrew boys responded, watch this fatal mistake. At the end of verse 15, Nebuchadnezzar says, "You will be cast into the midst of the blazing fire, and what God is there that can deliver you from my hands?" God said, "Huh?" Y'all remember the Titanic? Even God can't sink this ship. "What God is there that can deliver you out of my hands?" When people think they have power over you, but they just don't know who your God is. Our God whom we serve. Okay, 15 years old. Our God whom we serve. Let me say that one more time. Our God whom we serve. Not our God who we read a verse a day to keep the devil away. Not our God who we pray to once a week or who we just come to church to just because it's our religious activity. It's actually our God whom we serve as servants of a king. In other words, they thought it to be as treason. Okay. They were thinking on a whole another level. They were servants of the king. They thought it to be as treason for them to go against their God and bow down to the images that Nebuchadnezzar had set up. So they said, "Our God whom we serve." The question is, are you in church or do you serve God?
1: 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How could knowing him more deeply transform your faith? Now, let's get back to Jonathan with the rest of today's message.
0: For them to go against their God and bow down to the images that Nebuchadnezzar had set up. So they said, our God whom we serve. The question is, are you in church or do you serve God? Because a lot of people are in here, but they ain't in here. We got some new phones and we plugged the phone in. Plug them in. Bink. You know what I'm saying? So we plugged them in. Now, on one of the kids' phones, it wasn't working when they plugged it in. And I said, why ain't it working? We're trying to figure it out. And I said, well, check the socket, make sure the plug is plugged in all the way. So the kids was like, it's plugged in. You see it, it's already plugged in. And I said, well, just check it, make sure it's plugged in all the way. Because, you know, it's in there, but it ain't in there. And one of them said, it's plugged in. I said, oh, don't clap. Don't clap. Keep your hands to your side. It's plugged. See, I'll get a picture of my house. I'd be like. So I said, man, just go check it. So they went and pushed it, and it said, huh? Bing. It wasn't plugged in. Because a lot of people don't walk with power because they're in here, but they're not in here. These three Hebrew boys stood up, man. If young people stood up in the culture, they would mess the whole culture up. But they're so busy trying to fit in and not be seen. God wants you to be seen. He wants you to stand, and everybody will eventually be forced to respect you. Because they're like, well, we can't change them. We're going to have to either join them or leave them. Like, it's, they got choices to make. Okay. Oh, Nebi, we don't have to give you an answer concerning this matter. But just so you know, God will deliver us from this fire. They had a fundamental belief that I don't need to do anything to culture because God has already ordered my steps. God has already delivered me. God is the only one who made me, so he's the only one who knows my purpose for me. So why would I be listening to you? I'm literally wasting my time being cultural when everything was given to me by Christ. Okay, watch this. God will deliver us. Watch this. Beginning of verse 18. God will deliver us. But even if he doesn't deliver us, we still are not going to bow down to any idols you set up. Ooh, you rebellious teens, you. What you mean, but even if he doesn't? The level of faith of these young people is on a whole nother level. Our God will deliver us, I believe. But even if he doesn't, I still won't bow. Okay. Let me help you with that term. This means it is not faithless to appeal to the sovereignty of God. Okay, you didn't hear that. People will say, if you pray, but then you put a but. And you say, but if you choose God not to, then I'm going to go with that anyway. And they'll say, well, then he won't answer your prayer because you didn't have faith. God is not a slave to your faith. He is activated by your faith, but he can do whatever he wants. These boys appealed to the sovereignty of God and were full of faith. How do I know they were full of faith? Because they said, even if you don't, we're still going to walk like Christ. Even if you don't, I'm still not going to be cultural. Even if you don't. That means when you pray, you're not faithless if you appeal to the sovereignty of God. I have cancer and I want you to heal me. But even if you don't, I'm going to worship you anyway. I need finances to come through. But even if you don't, I'm still going to be faithful. I need my child to come back. But even if they don't, I'm still going to walk it out. I want my this to be done. But even if it doesn't. You can pray the prayer that I need this from you, God, but if you choose to do something different, I'm still going to walk by faith. That's a Christian. That's a Christian. That's the hard part. That you're going to say, but even if you don't, Lord, I'm still going to walk this thing out. I'm still going to be faithful. I'm still going to finish the race. That's a Christian. And they were willing to go with it. Even if you don't, we're going to stand on our two feet for the gospel. Now, you got to understand, as I get ready to conclude, this made Nebi hot. Because if you've ever experienced a rebellious young person, ooh, and he the king, and they like, no. And they just looking at him and not blinking. Can you imagine them just looking at you like this? These dudes are beasts. So Nebuchadnezzar in verse 19 said, okay, turn up the fire 7 times hotter. Crank that thing up. And he tied them up by their clothes. They were bound. And then he told his 2 men, throw them into the fire. The fire was so hot that it slew the 2 men that threw them in. Because God can make it to where your enemies get slain by their own devices. So he threw them into the fire. And Nebuchadnezzar sat back on his throne like, I tried to tell him. Then Nebuchadnezzar the king was astounded. When he looked into the fire and said, hey guys, I thought we threw 3 of them in there. Verse 25 says, and he said, look, I see 4 men loosed and walking about in the midst of the fire without harm, and the presence of the 4th is like the son of the gods. No. Sorry, Nebi. The presence of the 4th was not a son of the gods, but he was the son of God. How do you get in it? What Nebi saw, he got a new name. What Nebi saw was a Christophany. A Christophany is Christ's presence before he became flesh in the Old Testament. How do I know this is Christ? Because they were in the midst of the fire and they were not being consumed. Well, that takes me back to Exodus 3 when there was a bush that was on fire that was not being consumed. And the angel of the Lord was in the midst of the bush and it said God spoke from the bush. So now I know that God was in the bush and he thought he saw one of the sons of the God. No. You saw the Son of God, a Christophany in the Old Testament, and these boys would not be consumed by the fire because God was in it with them. The testimony of Christianity is not that there are no fires. He did not save them from the fire. He walked with them in the fire. And when you can walk in the fire and you can be unbound, unmoved, unchanged, it's because you really are walking with Jesus Christ. Is there anybody that will make some noise and say, Jesus, I will follow you even in the fire? Do I have a witness up in here? Jesus There was an enemy in Matthew 4 that told Jesus to bow.
2: Yeah.
0: And Jesus said, I'm not doing that. And that enemy got mad. And the enemy threw him in a furnace called the grave. And the enemy sat back on his throne and thought that he won. But then 3 days later, he looked. And after 3 days, he saw the Son of Man, the Son of David, the Son of God, and God himself getting out of the grave. Another word, destroying the scorch of the fire of the grave. And he invites anyone who's afraid of that furnace called the grave to come to him. Because one thing about fire, where it has been burned once, it cannot be burned twice. And Jesus has already taken the burn. Jesus has already overcome the fire. And he says in Isaiah 43:2, if you walk with me, you will go through the fire and not be scorched. You will experience the flames, but you will not burn. Because where it has been burned once, it cannot be burned twice. Is there anybody in the house that is or wants to be fireproof? This is what God is calling not just our young people to, it's calling the church to. This is the hard part, being fireproof, that you're willing to stand for God in the end times. That you're willing to stand for God in the end times.
1: 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The Faith Walk is produced as a part of the Urban Alternative, a ministry of Dr. Tony Evans.
3: My name is Kaylee Bush, and I am just your regular small-town daddy's girl. 4 weeks after I had won the title of Miss North Florida, I was asked to sign a contract. 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I declined to sign, resulting in the loss of my title, any scholarship opportunities.
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12: The Democrats are set to spend $100, $200, $300 million this midterm election cycle coming up in November. Typically, historically, the president's party, if they're in control of the House or the Senate, they typically lose control. There's only been a few occasions in the last 50 years where that hasn't happened.
13: You mentioned me, Walker, that earlier that Democrats, Hollywood, there's been a lot of money in Texas, right, to try to knock off.
12: Yeah. Tens of millions.
13: Try to win that Senate seat
12: between Paxton
13: and Tallarico. That's one to watch. There's another one to watch in Michigan. I'm talking about Senate races. And Maine, there are races to watch all over the country. But those three, the Republicans really need to win those three to maintain their majority in the Senate. As I said before, the House of Representatives, I'll be shocked if the Republicans maintain control of the House. However, the Senate is where all the action is, because that's where federal judges are confirmed or not. You've got the veto power there. You've got a lot if you just maintain control of the Senate. So we'll see what happens. But you're right. The Democrats are spending, I don't know how much the Republicans are spending, but the Democrats feel like this is their moment.
12: Yeah, just in Texas, Tallarico has $20 million cash on hand right
13: Wow.
12: now. So that's going to be a $100-plus million race
13: Right.
12: just in Texas when you look at both candidates. But President Trump said he's going to run as if he's on the ballot.
13: Right.
12: So he's going to be stumping for all of these Republicans, both in Congress and the Senate, over the next few months before the November midterms. Check out iVoterGuide.com. That's where we're evaluating thousands of candidates, some of the best research in the country from a Christian viewpoint. iVoterGuide.com. Check it out, and we'll see you in November on the midterm election night.
14: This is the Middle East Report, your connection to truthful reporting on Israel and the Middle East. I'm John Riley. Each week, we bring you the truth of what's happening in that part of the world, because there's a lot of deception and a lot of lies in the news and social media and coming from so many different angles. But each week, we bring you the truth of what's happening there. And, of course, we bring in God's Word to all of this. Welcome to the Middle East Reports. Appreciate you listening today. And we're going to be talking about a lot of current things that are happening right now in the Middle East and even in our country with Stephen Briggs. Stephen Briggs is the executive producer of the multi-award-winning Hatikva films and documentaries. He's also a host of the weekly podcast, Israel Matters. He's the founder of that wonderful ministry, Israel Matters. And he's not from the United States. You're going to immediately detect that with his accent. Stephen, hey, thanks for joining us here on American Family Radio and the Middle East Report.
15: It's my privilege, John.
14: There is a lot of people who may not know about Israel Matters and what you guys do, Stephen. Why don't we just start right there, and then we're going to get into some of the current things going on here in our country and also in the Middle East.
15: So what Israel Matters simply is exists to help people understand Israel's story in today's world. We have an amazing reality that we are living in the generation that the disciples wanted to live. Acts 1 tells us the one question at the end of the best Bible school in history, 40 days with Jesus, and the Bible school resulted in just one question being left unanswered, and it was, will you at this time, and that's important, restore the kingdom to Israel. And the at this time is the key component to that, because Jesus responds and says, it's not for you to know the times or seasons which my Father has set, but you should be my witnesses in Jerusalem, Judea, Samaria, and to the uttermost parts of the earth. So we have a window there in understanding that the restoration of the kingdom of Israel was the burning question that the disciples had. And you, John, and I are living in the generation that the disciples wanted to live.
16: And it is absolutely exciting. We are seeing the unfolding of biblical prophecy. We see the return of the Jewish people to the land of Israel, and it is absolutely incredible. Well, we want to get into some of these current events, Stephen, that are happening right now in our country and around the world. And since you are from England, from that part of the world, we're just going to jump into, you know, something that's going on. And I want you to explain this to our listeners out there, because it might be hard for them to understand every detail about this. But there is a little England flap going on regarding England and Israel. It has to do with England putting sanctions on Israel. And it also has to do with, is it West Bank? Is it Judea? Is it Samaria? So why don't you lay that out for us and tell us what's going on?
15: So Ed Miliband, the Foreign Secretary, announced that sanctions were going to be imposed by the British establishment, by the Labour Party more specifically, on businesses in Judea and Samaria, which the world calls the West Bank. The name the West Bank simply comes from the fact that Jordan perceived it as the west side of their territory. But the biblical name of those regions is Judea and Samaria. And we have a decision and declaration that they're going to cease or legislate towards people not being able to do business with organizations in Judea and Samaria, which has huge ramifications, not least for the Palestinians living in Judea and Samaria, living in the West Bank. And approximately, according to the Palestinian Central Bureau of Statistics, approximately 17,600 Palestinians were employed in Israeli settlements in the first quarter of 2026. During the same period, unemployment in the West Bank stood at 27.9%, which means there are about 284,000 people without work. Well, that number, those 17,600, stands to increase. It's a small detail, but it's been completely disregarded by the politicians sitting in London. And those 17,600 individuals support households and inject wages into an economy already suffering from severe unemployment. So if this boycott succeeds on its own terms, reducing sales, investment, and activity in settlement businesses, some of the first people to suffer will be those Palestinian employees. And I want to add into that, this statement that Ed Miliband made was with regard to resurrecting, if you like, the two-state solution. And Joel 3, verse 1 and 2 says, in the latter days, when I restore the fortunes of Judah and Jerusalem, not if, when, so in other words, God is going to do it, I will bring the nations into Emek Yehoshaphat, which in Hebrew means the valley where God judges, not because of sin, but because they divided my land and scattered my people. And that division, if you sow, there's a principle of reaping what one sows. If you sow division, you reap it. And literally, within less than a week, there was an MOU that was stated or put into motion by the leaders of Wales, Scotland, and Northern Ireland, who signed a pact this past Monday, desiring to see them become independent nations. So the United Kingdom is far from united at this present moment in time.
16: So let's just put this right down on the shelf for everybody to understand. You've got England, the government there, that's really upset that Israel is building some new homes there in Samaria and in Judea, and they don't like that at all. They're really, really upset that they're building, you know, on their land there. And so they've got these sanctions that they've put on Israel, and specifically in the Samaria-Judea area. So this has created a big firestorm. It's all about dividing the land and the covenant that God has given to the Jewish people. And whenever that happens, bad things happen, you know, when we try to divide the land.
15: Yeah, I mean, Jeremiah 33 says, the Lord brings the counsel of the nations to naught and makes the plans of the peoples to be ineffectual. The counsel of the Lord stands forever and his purpose to 1,000 generations. So we have a situation here where Miliband has stated the UK is going to ban products from Israeli settlements in the West Bank within 6 months, and that they plan to restrict financing, construction, real estate services and property advertising related to the settlements. He has accused, that's Miliband, settler terrorists of carrying out ethnic cleansing of Palestinians and claimed the Israeli government was turning a blind eye and defended the actions as a way to save the two-state solution. This is Israel's responded by ordering the closure of the British consulate in East Jerusalem within 30 days. And the foreign minister of Israel, Gideon Sa'ar, called the boycott discriminatory and a distortion of international law. Israel has also halted security training programs for the Palestinian Authority and barred entry to several British elected representatives and nationals tied to anti-Israel activity. So these are major, major diplomatic issues that are coming to the fore. And we have to remember, just a few weeks ago, the former head of Mossad informed the world that Israel had helped Britain to thwart multiple terrorist attacks on their own soil. So the ramifications of this and severing ties with friends doesn't tend to go well, especially when you have a God in the equation that calls himself the God of Israel.
16: The two-state solution that you mentioned and that a lot of people talk about has never worked, will not work, is not working, and people in Israel understand that, especially after, you know, the October 7th massacre there. They know that the two-state solution does not work, and yet, you know, you've got a lot of Democrats, you've got a lot of people here in the United States and in England and other places saying we need this two-state solution, which absolutely will not work. Just go to Israel, get there on the ground, and you'll understand why it just doesn't work. There's one other thing that we wanted to mention when we start talking about sanctions and Israel and all of that. Some stuff going on with some Scandinavian countries. What's that all about?
15: Yeah, so Norway is considering legislation that could impose up to 3 years in prison for trading with Israeli Jewish communities in Judea and Samaria. So it's not just Britain. Internationally, that area is known as the West Bank, and Oslo is continuing its increasingly confrontational policy towards Israel. Their foreign minister, Espen Barth Eide, announced the proposed legislation on Monday, arguing that deteriorating conditions in Judea and Samaria have strengthened the case for the measure. The proposal could potentially go further than a similar British trade measure announced recently, including Israeli neighborhoods in East Jerusalem. And this is quite serious because London's announcements, Norway joined Canada, France, Finland, Denmark, Sweden, and Poland, Ireland, and Spain in issuing a joint statement opposing Israeli communities in the disputed territories. So there is a lot of maneuvering that's going on, and we have to be aware that these nations that are seeking to unilaterally recognize a Palestinian state, which took place in May 2024, Norway joined Spain and Ireland in unilaterally recognizing a Palestinian state when it doesn't even exist, which is quite a bizarre scenario. Now, talking about the two-state solution, and let's just unpack that a little bit, because the original intent when the British mandate was under the jurisdiction was that Jordan was to be the state for the Arabs of the region. And so Churchill actually took a pen and drew down the Jordan River and created from Transjordan, created Jordan and Palestine. The Hashemite Kingdom of Jordan was a British invention. Let's use the the terminology. Prior, you know, historically, it was Moab, Ammon, and Edom. And that region, Jordan, is a relatively new made-up country. The name comes, obviously, from the Jordan River that runs through that region as well. And then, of course, let's go back to Gaza and understand that Gaza essentially was an attempt at a two-state solution. It was an evidence-based reality. There was 9,000 Israelis living in Gaza, and they were removed forcibly by the Israelis themselves in order to give the Palestinians what they had requested, which was a region that they could govern autonomously. They chose to dig down instead of up in that autonomous region and stockpile weapons, and we saw, as you've already mentioned, the consequences of that coming to its fruition on October 7th. So the two-state solution, for all intents and purposes, failed in that window as well. So we have these evidences, and yet the nations want to propagate this idea that actually this is still the solution to the issue. We have to remember that there are 2.1 million Israeli Arabs, Arabs who have been absorbed and live in Israel amongst the Jews and thrive as a result. They have work, they have access to healthcare, they have all those sorts of things. And yet within the Arab nations surrounding it, there are those that have lived in refugee camps, Palestinians as they're termed, that have not been absorbed by their own society. One must ask the question, why?
16: Yeah, it's a good question. Absolutely. And, you know, we keep mentioning, you know, West Bank, Judea and Samaria. For those of you listening right now, Judea and Samaria, that's the biblical name of the heartland of Israel, probably, you know, 70 to 80% of the Bible stories that you read about happened in that geographical area in the land of Israel. So much going on. And the thing that comes to my mind right now, Stephen, is it's like the nations are raging, you know, against the Jewish people, the land of Israel. And we see this in so many different ways around the world with Jew hatred. It is something we all need to be praying about. Well, I want to talk about a few other things in the news right now. Coming up next week, you've got Prime Minister Netanyahu, who will be in New York to speak at the United Nations. Then you've got a Muslim mayor there who said he's a war criminal. We're going to try to arrest him, but he kind of backed off on that just a little bit and said, I don't have the authority to do that, but he's still a war criminal. So your thoughts about the Prime Minister coming to New York to speak at the UN. What do you think he's going to say, and how do you think that's going to go?
15: Well, I think he'll follow the track that he's done in the previous times that he's spoken at the General Assembly. I think he will continue to discuss Iran and Iran's tentacles and the threat that they are to the Western world. He is a very articulate speaker, very clear. He, in the previous kind of couple of rounds, he's brought cards to kind of show illustrations of what he's talking about. We have to also remember that it's in the context of the lead up to the Israeli elections, which are taking place October 27th. And so there is the diplomatic outworking and the wrestling over the most democratic system in the whole of the Middle East and the way in which the parties are run in Israel. So he's got that in the back of his mind. He's looking to secure another term as Prime Minister of Israel. And so he will be very, very clear. Now, with regard to Mamdani, who you've mentioned, Zohran Mamdani, who'd have thought that 25 years, a quarter of a century after 9/11, you would have somebody who is so vocal about hostility towards Israel and towards towards the way the Western world runs, being at the helm of the mayorship of New York. It's quite simply astonishing. And I think that I saw a meme where Bin Laden was talking with Mamdani. If I'd only knew that I could have been voted in, I wouldn't have needed to fly the planes. And you know, the ramifications and the consequences of that is, and that's just one area. Now, coming from Britain, West, we've seen a number of the increase of Islamic influence over the political sphere, that is now beginning to happen in an increasing measure here in the States as well.
16: Well, I want to encourage everybody to pray for the Prime Minister coming to Israel. We know there's going to be a lot of protests and, of course, a lot of security as well. But do pray for the Prime Minister and his entire team as they come to the United States to speak at the United Nations. Now, you just mentioned a moment ago about what's going on in Britain with the Islamic invasion. So I want to ask you about that. You are from that area of the world. What have you seen going on there in Britain? And then let's just jump over the pond here to the United States. And we see some alarming things happening in the U.S. as well.
15: Well, I think we have to understand theology drives the ideology, which brings about the reality. And so we have a clash of civilizations that is going on. There is a, if we don't understand Islamic theology, we don't understand what is taking place. Islam sees the whole world as their territory, and they are recovering it for the sake of Allah. And therefore, there is a theological position within their writings that says every place that their foot treads that is theirs perpetually. So once they own a piece of territory, they have to ensure that they secure it further, which is why Israel being back in the land is an affront to them, because for a season, that region was under the Ottoman Islamic jurisdiction. So we have to understand that their theology is driving their expanse, shall we say, into different regions. And the process of that is quite fascinating, because it becomes by utilizing the freedoms that are afforded in the West to further their agenda. Where I grew up in the UK was where the first mosque in Britain was built. And so I experienced this this growing up in my schooling, and saw the ever-increasing encroachment of Islamic thought and way of life on different facets of society. And there's little things that kind of begin where you start having shop signs that are only in Arabic, and it's a subtle progression to the point where the influence within the political world becomes more prominent, and then Sharia law is operating as a dual system within the regions. And so you have some towns that their jurisdiction, they say Sharia law trumps the law of the land, so to speak. And so, I mean, we need more time to go through this. Taqiyya, Dhimmitude, and Jizya. I'd encourage your listeners to go and research that. And if they want to do that, we did an interview a few years back with an Anglican vicar in Australia, Reverend Dr. Mark Dury, and we have a film called Sister Religions that looks at his... He was so articulate in breaking this down, how we should engage with Islam, but how we need to also understand the theology that drives it, because it's a... It's going to unfold in a myriad of ways. And there are some scriptures that we can look at to see the kind of the character that we're dealing with. Psalm 83 is one of those. In that passage, you've got a whole number of different lessons and things that we can glean in order for how we are to reach the Islamic world for the Lord.
16: That's Psalm 83, and we want to encourage you to look that up. And you're going to learn a lot, of course, because it is God's word. God's word is powerful. God's word way powerful than the darkness of Islam. We know that. And the things that, you know, you were mentioning there, Stephen, about happening there in Britain, I'm thinking, well, wait a minute. A lot of those things are happening in the United States. It's crazy, because you've got Islamists and you've got socialists joining together. And you've got, you know, an Islamist running for high office there in Michigan. So there is absolutely a lot to be praying about. And, you know, Stephen, thinking about Islam, and, you know, you mentioned this psalm, and I want to leave the rest of the program open for us just to talk about God's word, and God's word being more powerful than Islam, of course, and light over darkness. What's your heart, you know, about that? And, you know, what's going on with the Jewish people right now? And, you know, we're seeing Jew hatred all over the world. What do you see God doing?
15: Well, I mean, Psalm 83 we mentioned, but we've got this. It starts with a prayer. Oh God, keep not silent, hold not your peace, and be not still, O God. That's the verse. For lo, your enemies make a tumult, and they that hate you have lifted up their head. They take crafty counsel against your people, and conspire or consult together against your hidden ones. And so who are these people it's talking about, and who are the hidden ones? Well, verse 4 says, they have said, come and let us cut them off from being a nation, that the name of Israel may be no more in remembrance. So here we have a window into understanding a group of people. We're called to pray with regard to it. And they are saying that they want Israel to be no more in remembrance. They've consulted together with one consent. Against you do they make a covenant. Okay, you've got the Hamas Charter, you've got other things. You've got what Iran stands for, what Lebanon, the Hezbollah stands for. And they're looking to fulfill this covenant of wiping Israel off the face of the earth. And then it goes on and says, against you do they make a covenant, then lists a whole bunch of the nations, and then gives us a couple of prayer strategies. Verse 9, do unto them as unto Midian, as to Sisera, as to Yabin, at the torrent of Kishon, or the river of Kishon. who perished at Endor, who became as dung for the earth, make their nobles like Orev and Zeev, yes, all their princes like Zeva and Zalmunar, who said to, let us take to ourselves in possession the habitations of God. Those two passages, Judges 4 and Judges 7, go back and look at them, but essentially what they are saying is they are people who are trying to take the land for their own possession. And then verse 13, it says, oh my God, make them like the whirling dust. In Hebrew, that's the wheel, as stubble before the wind and the fire that burns the forest and as the flame that sets the mountains on fire. Pursue them with your tempest. That's God's tempest. Terrify them with your storm. Fill their faces with confusion. Now that word in Hebrew can be dishonor or shame. So fill their faces with shame and dishonor that they may seek your name, O Lord. So this is all to do with actually God's salvation extending into the very nations that say they want to wipe Israel off the face of the earth. And then it goes on, verse 17, so there's a window of grace, a window of mercy, a window of opportunity. Verse 17 says, let them be put to shame and dismayed forever. Yes, let them be confounded and perish, that they may know that you alone, whose name is the Lord, are the most high over all the earth. Now, it's an amazing, amazing passage. And I heard recently from a rabbi that actually this is the psalm that is read when a soldier falls at a funeral. Which again was quite an insight to me. I was like, oh wow, of all the psalms to choose, the battle that they're fighting in is that they may know that you alone, whose name is the Lord, are the most high over all the earth. So we have that. That's part of the equation. Twice in the psalms, God says, over Edom I throw my shoe. And that's an interesting one to understand as well, because you remember when President George W. Bush had a shoe thrown at him back in Iraq, and then there was one shoe thrown at him and one shoe thrown at the American flag, the great Satan, as the Islamic world identifies it as, and obviously Israel's the little Satan. We have a reference twice in the Psalms. I think it's Psalm 68 verse 9 and Psalm 108 verse 6 from memory, but you can look it up. Over Edom I throw my shoe. Well, what does that mean? Well, you show the soles of your feet in an Islamic home, it's of utmost disgrace. You know, you just don't do it. It's not permitted. So especially to direct it to somebody else, it's utmost disrespect. So we have scripture giving us wisdom and insight into all that's going on. It's more relevant than tomorrow's ChatGPT AI search, and we should be looking at all that's taking place through the lens of scripture. Jeremiah 33 says says the Lord brings the counsel of the nations to naught. He makes the plans of the peoples to be ineffectual. I mentioned this earlier, but I think it's important for your listeners to hear these scriptures and to take them to heart, because they really are life to our bones in that sense. Let me just find it. Psalm 33 verse 10 says, the Lord brings the counsel of the nations to nothing. He makes the thoughts of the peoples to be of no effect. The counsel of the Lord stands fast forever, the thoughts of his heart to all generations. Blessed is the nation whose God is the Lord, the people whom he has chosen for his own inheritance. Right, so we have here the Lord bringing the nation's wisdom, their insight, their leadership, their thoughts with regard to this nation to nothing, making the thoughts of the peoples to be ineffectual. And his counsel stands forever, not just till the next week, but actually forever, the thoughts of his heart to all generations. Blessed is the nation whose God is the Lord, the people whom he has chosen for his own inheritance. Well, who is this nation that it's referring to? It doesn't say nations, it says nation, and it talks about who he's chosen for his own inheritance. Well, scripture interprets scripture. And Isaiah 19, verse 24, 25, identifies who that inheritance is. It says, in that day shall Israel be the third with Egypt and with Assyria, a blessing in the midst of the earth, for that the Lord of hosts has blessed them, saying, blessed be Egypt, my people. What a picture of mercy and grace we have there. This is the same people that God said, let my people go, I want nothing to do with you. And now he calls them his people. Assyria, the work of his hands, and Israel, my inheritance. So that promise with regard to bringing the counsel of the nations to naught actually has to do with his inheritance, which is Israel. And so all of these nations talking about dividing the land and all the problems, it's going to not come to fruition. Doesn't mean it's necessarily going to be easy, but God is and has labeled himself the God of Israel, the God of Abraham, Isaac, and Jacob for good reason. He is the one who allows them to lay down and sleep in rest and to awake, because he sustains them. And even if the nations are raging, according to Psalm 2, he has set his holy king upon his holy hill of Zion. And right at the end of that passage in Psalm 2 that I'm just referencing, as we wrap our time up together, it says a very interesting statement. Right at the end of that passage, it says in verse 10, "Now therefore be wise, O you kings, be instructed, you judges of the earth, serve the Lord with fear, rejoice with trembling, kiss the Son, lest he be angry and you perish in the way, for his wrath will soon be kindled. Blessed are all those that take refuge in him." And that is the challenge today, to take refuge in the Son, because that is where our security and our peace can truly be found.
16: And one of the things we need to realize is that God didn't choose the Jewish people because they were a lot of people, more numerous than any other people, or they were perfect, because they were not. No, he chose them to make his name known, to glorify his name. And we need to recognize that. We need to pray for the Jewish people, stand with Israel. And I want to encourage you to do that. Stephen, thank you for joining us here on this edition of the Middle East Report. I want to encourage people to connect with you. 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
16: 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And thank you for joining us for this edition of the Middle East Report. I would love to hear from you. Send me an email. Let me know that you're listening, or if you have any questions, MiddleEast@AFR.net. That's MiddleEast@AFR.net. 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Just look for the Middle East Report, and I am on all the major podcast platforms out there. Just search for the Middle East Report and you'll find me. Thanks for listening. I'm John Riley.
17: Hello, I'm Walker Wildman. My brother Wesley and I, we're going to be leading a group to Greece in March of 2027. We're going to be traversing and walking the footsteps of Paul, visiting cities like Thessaloniki, Athens, Philippi, Corinth, just to name a few. Many of the sites that the Apostle Paul walked and taught and preached and converted unbelievers to Christianity as part of our early church history. And then right after that trip, my parents, Tim and Allison, they're going to be leading a group to Italy, looking at a lot of the rich Italian history, along with the history of the early church there in Italy. They're going to be visiting the cities of Venice, Rome, and Florence, just to name a few. Both of these trips are back-to-back. 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Find out all the information and view the itinerary.
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19: What do you think of when you hear the word apologetics? Hi, Alex McFarland here. If you've followed our programming long at all, you know that really the foundation of our ministry has been apologetics. Now, today I've got a very valued colleague on with me, Grant Garwood. He's from Kansas, and we're going to talk about some exciting things. But we're going to talk about how God's Word tells the church, and that includes every believer, to be ready to, yes, present the gospel, but to be able to really defend the claims of Christianity. That's apologetics. We're going to talk about the rise and relevancy of apologetics for Christians everywhere. And with me to talk about this is just a valued friend and colleague in the ministry, Grant Garwood. Hey, Grant, thanks for making time to be with us today.
20: It's an absolute pleasure. Thanks for having me, Alex.
19: I want people to hear your story. Tell us about yourself. Who is Grant Garwood? How did you find Christ, and how did you get led into this exciting work of defending the Christian faith?
20: Sure. Well, I grew up on a ranch in northern Nebraska, actually, almost into South Dakota, so about 45 minutes south of the South Dakota border. grew up into a great family, good parents, and I learned a work ethic, which I'm still thankful for today. But I grew up in church, grew up in a little Southern Baptist church about 5 miles from our house, which was about 10 or 15 miles outside of town. And so I grew up in a very small church, and I learned about all the stories in the Bible. And then eventually, if I fast forward, I went to college at Oklahoma Baptist University in Shawnee, Oklahoma. And then after that, I moved to Wichita, Kansas, and faith, it had always been a part of my life, but it wasn't something that I put at the very top like it should have been. And it was kind of in my mid to early 20s where God started calling me to learn more about him, study him. And there were some things that were going on at church that were kind of encouraging that. And so that led to a number of different things to where I first heard the word apologetics, because I was in my mid 20s before I heard the word apologetics. And then from that, I started to look into these things and then started to get this idea in the back of my mind, am I just believing what I'm believing because my parents told me to believe it, or do I actually believe it? And if the Bible is true, then I probably need to figure out if it's true, because what it says tells me about my entire worldview. If Jesus rose from the dead, is he who he said he was? All of those things. And so I really went on this journey for several years, diving into all of the evidence, the apologetic, which we'll talk about here in just a little bit. But I dove into all that evidence and basically came to the conclusion, after I went through everything, that it was true, that there was a God, that the Bible was a reliable and trustworthy document, and that Jesus is who he said he was, and that he rose from the dead. And when I did that and I went through

0: that I could point to in that book to basically say, hey, don't take my word for it. Here's all the people that talk about this, and not just believers, skeptics and atheists alike, that agree on these certain aspects of apologetics. So I've really enjoyed the conversations that I've had with people, and it's opened a lot of doors and led to this Honest Questions project that maybe we'll visit about in a bit.
1: Yeah, I want to talk about that. Your website is honestquestionsproject.com, correct?
0: Yes. Yes.
1: I really applaud what you're doing. And by the way, I know, Grant, you're near Wichita, Kansas. Is that right?
0: Yes.
1: Now, folks, Grant has some events coming up, roundtable discussions. I think this is very innovative. And I want to challenge people, for one, attend if you can, because for one thing, you'll meet a young upcoming apologist that I'm very blessed and impressed by, Grant Garwood. But the other thing is, this is innovative. I just would love to see churches do these kind of open Q&A. Hey, if you're an unbeliever, if you're a skeptic, come kick the tires, check it out.
0: Yes.
1: See what Christianity is about, at least give it some consideration. So talk about your roundtable discussions. When are they? How can people learn more?
0: Yeah, great. Thank you for asking. So the larger events are two times per year, usually in April and October, and then those are followed by live Q&A at the end. Alex, you did one here this past April, and we opened it up for Q&A, and you did a wonderful job answering all of these questions from all of these different angles. But the roundtables will start in November, and we'll probably have 2 to 3 to maybe 4 if we need to each year. And myself and actually my pastor, Nathan Gunter, we're going to be doing those together. And the one that's coming up in November is going to be on the reliability of the Bible. So is the words that we have today, are those reliable? Have those been accurately transmitted throughout history? Talk a little bit about the translations, what that looks like, and how do we even have the Bible that we have today? How do we have, for example, the 27 books of the New Testament that we have today, and kind of walk through that and show how the Bible has been consistent throughout the last 2,000 years. So
1: That's great. A longtime friend, just a beloved brother in the gospel, Greg Kokel. Am I correct that you've got Greg Kokel coming to Wichita? Is that right?
0: Yeah, Greg Kokel is coming October 3rd to the Cozine Life Event Center here on the northeast side of Wichita. And his topic actually for that night is Jesus, man or myth. And one of the neat things about that topic is he's going to talk about the historical Jesus, but much of his talk is actually not even going to be using the Bible, because we have so much evidence outside of the Bible of who Jesus was, who he said it, what he said about himself, rather, and the early Christian movement. So it's going to be a unique talk, and then, of course, followed by live Q&A as well.
1: And the date, the address, how people can come, that's at honestquestionsproject.com, right?
0: Yes, and the date is October 3rd, and the time is 6:30 to 8. And the address, I don't know that off the top of my head, but it's on the northeast side of Wichita. And the event center is Cozine Life Event Center. And you'll find that if you Google that here in Wichita.
1: Stay tuned, more after this brief break.
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3: Welcome back to the program. Alex McFarland's here with me, being used by God. He's married to Sydney. They're in the Midwest, Middle America, and God is using them greatly. It's my friend Grant Garwood of the Honest Questions Project. Welcome back to the show, brother. And hey, man, you're a busy guy, but thanks for making time to be with us.
4: Absolutely. Thanks for having me, Alex. I appreciate it.
3: You know, before the break, we were talking about the evidence, the word evidence. And that's very true. I want to talk, if we could, about what are the claims. You've been around university ministry, ministering to people. What are the claims of Christianity that people want a little bit of proof about, in your opinion, Grant?
4: Well, you know, you and I have talked about this some, but there's a lot of, I would say, kind of top contenders for that. But I would say the resurrection is one of those. Obviously, the issue with the Canaanites, get that question quite a bit as well. But I would say the resurrection comes up a lot. And maybe that's because of my posture in conversations, because when people want to think about Christianity and we're talking through that, as you and I have talked about, the resurrection is central, right? The Apostle Paul says, if Christ has not been raised from the dead, our preaching is useless, and so is your faith. Right. And if Jesus did not rise from the dead, then Christianity is quite literally not a thing. It stopped with Jesus, but it is a thing. And there's a reason that we're still talking about it 2,000 years later, and the evidence of the resurrection is extremely compelling. And your great friend, Gary Habermas, talks a lot about this. I actually just purchased his first magnum opus book, and I'm going through that right now. But there's just so much evidence for the resurrection. And I think when you look at the alternatives, and I would just encourage listeners, if they have some skepticism about this, one of your jobs should be to try to disprove the resurrection. Because I think when you start to go through that, you start to see these other theories, and there's a handful of them, but all of these theories have, well, all these alternative theories have different problems with them. And I think it's very interesting that when you get groups of people that think, well, I think this one works best, or this one works best, then you start to get disagreements among that. Because there's so many people that think this one is flawed for this or that reason. So they can't, you know, really even come to a conclusion as to the best alternative for that. And we were talking about this earlier, but if you, and I did this as a thought experiment, I typed in ChatGPT and I said, from a purely historical perspective on all the data and evidence that we have, what does that say about Jesus's resurrection? Is the evidence that we have, does it prove that Jesus rose from the dead? What's the best evidence, or what's the best explanation, rather, for the evidence that we have? And you know what ChatGPT says, Alex? It says that the best evidence that we have says that Jesus rose from the grave from a historical perspective. And how cool is that?
3: Isn't that awesome? Isn't that awesome? Because it's really true. Okay. You know, the London Times did a study. It was actually about November of 25, so not quite a year ago. But they said that kids today will spend 30% of their life on a screen. If on average a person is born average lifespan in this is Europe, but I wouldn't think America is too much different, but 75 years, plus or minus, that a mobile device, a screen, a laptop, kids today will spend 25 years holding and looking at a screen. And Grant, what's, you know, I'm not anti-technology. We all use technology every day. But I see a lot on YouTube that really bothers me. I'm on YouTube, you're on YouTube. But yeah, I've spent a lot of time studying history, archaeology, the Bible, theology, philosophy, logic, mathematics, the various things that all point to the validity of a biblical worldview. They really do. God exists, the Bible is true, Christ is authentic. But I'll see YouTube videos that are just wildly inaccurate, from somewhat off-kilter to absolutely blasphemous. Now, the reason I'm belaboring this question is, if people are spending 30% of their life on a screen, how important is it that Christians know what they believe, churches proclaim what is true, and then churches equip people to filter out fact from fiction, true from false? How important is it in this screen time, digital, wired up world, Grant?
4: Well, it's funny how the truth of God transcends time, right? So things that were written a couple thousand years ago are still relevant today. And being able to give a defense or give an answer, as 1 Peter 3:15 says, give an apologetic for what you believe. It was true back then when First Peter is writing to the church that was suffering persecution, and it's still true today. And so when we think about the YouTube, you're right, we see things that say something to the effect of the Bible was written hundreds of years after Jesus walked the earth, or the Bible was constructed and voted on in this smoke-filled back room from all these politicians. And that's just, it is so far from what actual truth and reality is. And so I think, in my opinion, when you try to break down the walls and break down some of the barriers for seekers and skeptics, it's not even necessarily that you have to just really beat down the wall. It's just removing some of the misconceptions that people have been dealing with because they've been bombarded with YouTube and TikTok and all these videos. And so if I were to encourage viewers to do one thing a little bit differently, it would probably be to spend a little less time on your phone and a little less screen time, right? Because there's lots of things that need done, like studying scripture and some things that we're working on as a ministry, that if I sat and watched Netflix every night for 2 to 3 hours, there's a lot of life that wouldn't get accomplished. And I think Matthew 28 is pretty clear on the Great Commission. Go therefore and make disciples of all nations, baptizing them in the name of Father, Son, and Holy Spirit. And I'm with you to the very end of the age. So there is too much life to be grasped here. And for us, our calling is too big for us to be sitting on our phone for 2 to 3 hours a night. So,
3: well said, well said. The voice you're hearing is Grant Garwood, a friend, a colleague in apologetics. When we come back, we're going to talk about some of the practical ways to implement apologetics into our walk and witness. Don't go away.
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3: Welcome back to the program. We're just rejoicing in the fact that God's word is true. With me talking about this is Grant Garwood. Grant, I've got two questions. The first of which is, what advice might you have for people, no matter where, you know, 50 states, there's churches of every strata, and we love them all, been to so many of them. But people say, okay, I get it. A searching generation, we need to help them find Christ. What advice might you give a local church about how to begin to incorporate apologetics into their outreach and discipleship?
4: Well, that's a good question, Alex. And it's something that honestly we're trying to think through also and see what works best. And I think reaching out to other churches that are doing it well is one way to do that. We often have what we call life discipleship classes that are often 8 to 10 weeks on like a Wednesday evening. The kids get dropped off down the hall and they study and listen to what they're going to listen to on that end. And then we have our gathering. And I think starting to include those, so oftentimes it's like a men's study or a women's study, but starting to include some apologetics styles or apologetics topics that we can speak to, I think would really help the church grow and at least help them understand how much evidence there is that we can look to and point people to. And then I think that will allow them to become a little bit more hungry as well as it did for me.
3: Amen. Amen. That's great. I always love to ask people this next question, and it's about the people and the books that have influenced you, because you know, it's, you mentioned Greg Kokel is coming, and I think you and I have a mutual friend in Sean McDowell. You know, Sean is the son of Josh McDowell, and great, great, great leaders who we just love and we collaborate with regularly. But I want to hear the books and the individuals that have influenced you in Sydney. And maybe you might even give us a homework assignment of some books that we could seek out. But so here's a question. If you're stuck on a desert island, other than the Bible, you can take three books. The books that have really shaped your life, what would some of those be, Grant?
4: Good question. I'll answer the people and the books if I could. Obviously, people, that's going to be you, Alex. And in the book that would go along with that is Top 10 Objections to Christianity. And Alex paid me some money before I said that, so take that with a...
3: The check is in the mail.
4: Yeah, drop it in.
3: You're very kind.
4: But obviously, Alex, you've been a huge influence on me. And then also, J. Warner Wallace, in his effective communication, Cold Case Christianity was big for me at the beginning because it kind of encompasses everything. And then obviously we've got Frank Turek, Don't Have Enough Faith to Be an Atheist, and some really good general apologetics books. And then when you look at more of a, so that's I'll say two of the three. And then the Case for the Resurrection by Gary Habermas and Mike Lacona, who we talked about earlier, Alex. And he's gone on and has a 4-volume set now, Gary Habermas does, on the resurrection. So much evidence there. But those would be some of the main books. And then I also really enjoy John Lennox and Stephen Meyer, kind of on the rationality and science end of things. And those people have helped me greatly. And then, I mean, you got to throw in C.S. Lewis as well. I mean, I've got right behind me here, I think if, I don't know if you can see if we're not on a screen, but a whole probably 6 or 7 set of C.S. Lewis. I mean, there's just been a lot of people that I'm grateful for. And, you know, prior to this, I didn't even like to read. And now it's pretty hard to get me out of a book. I just read.
3: So. Amen. Amen. God bless you. God bless you. Well, it's exciting. Do you know what? We, last summer of 25, we were doing our camps, and I give God the glory. A teenage boy had come to Christ, and I do with middle school and high schoolers talking about how to begin to read the Bible and what are the big themes in the Bible. And this, I'm going to say, it was about 10th grade boy. He came up to me so excited. He said, "I read my Bible 45 minutes yesterday." He said, "I've never really been a reader, but I read the Bible 45 minutes and I wasn't even on my meds."
4: Awesome.
3: And I mean, that was really, you know, Romans 12 talks about that the Word of God renews our mind, really. And Grant, I love to hear you talk about these books because I could share some as well. But I think God's people need to be readers. The church should be a place where we attend to the life of the mind. Would you agree?
4: Oh, absolutely. And I always try to be careful when I talk about apologetics that apologetics is not a replacement of anything. So that doesn't mean that you put your Bible down and you pick up C.S. Lewis as an example. C.S. Lewis, if you go back to kind of the early church, we would consider C.S. Lewis as being edifying to read and fruitful to read, but it's not a replacement of Scripture. So I often start with Scripture, and once I finish that in the morning, then I move to these other books and read these books in the evenings. But there's just so many different ways of thinking through these things and coming at it from different angles. And if I could encourage anybody, it's read, read, read.
3: Amen. Amen. Do you have a favorite apologetics topic?
4: There's kind of three, and so I'll do them real quick. If somebody said, "Why do you believe in Christianity?" Obviously, the resurrection is big on that list and at the top. But I also like the argument from the fine-tuning of the universe. I think that is so hard to get around. And so the fine-tuning of the universe, the resurrection, and then also the disciples. And, you know, we don't have absolute concrete evidence that every one of the disciples or Jesus' followers, that they died for the faith, but we know they were willing to do that. And we also know that several of them did die. So to me, when you pair all those three things together and then include that the disciples got nothing for that, they didn't get any favors or money or power or anything. All that they got in many cases was persecution, and yet they felt it was important enough to share the gospel with others on threat of their own life. So those three things are huge in my mind.
3: Absolutely. You mentioned Stephen Meyer. He and I had the privilege of working together some through Focus on the Family, and he's written and done a lot on the anthropic principle and the fine tuning of that this universe seems intentionally created for human life. We're almost out of time, but God's Word, the Bible, favorite book, favorite passage, where does your heart go in God's Word, Grant?
4: Great question. I always go straight to Acts 20:24, and this is Paul writing in Acts and or being recorded in Acts. And he says, "However, I consider my life worth nothing to me if only I may finish the race and complete the task the Lord Jesus has given me, the task of testifying to the gospel of God's grace." And that is something I say to myself every morning, and it helps the posture of what I live like each day to know that I'm not here for myself. I'm here to testify to the gospel of God's grace, and using apologetics and God's Word is, I think, how I can do that.
3: Wow, that is so beautiful. We're out of time. Thank you for listening. Stay strong, stay bold, and remember, your labor in the Lord is not in vain.
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13: This is the Middle East Report. Each week, we bring you truthful reporting on what's happening in Israel and the Middle East. Our guest today is Dr. Baruch Korman, the founder of Love Israel, a worldwide Bible teaching ministry that offers free Bible study resources to anyone who wants to go deeper into God's Word. I caught up with Dr. Korman to talk about some of the current things happening in the Middle East. Let's turn to the USA-Iran war and the implications for Israel, the United States, and the world. What are your thoughts about how this war is going, where you think it's going to lead or end?
14: I hope it does end, but I can tell you it's not going to end until President Trump understands that the way that war should end. Now, when we look at World War II, we have a great example that Dwight Eisenhower, he wanted an unconditional surrender. I've heard President Trump mention this in regard to the Iranians, but they're not going to surrender freely. They're going to have to be forced to surrender. And this is going to take much more action. Personally, and I think this is true for many people who come from a military background, the ones that I hear speaking in Israel on the Israeli news, they are confused that America's not doing more to put military pressure upon Israel. We've heard so many times that President Trump has threatened to go after their power grid, their energy resources. He threatens that, but he never does it. And when Israel went after some of the oil fields, President Trump was very displeased with what Israel has done. I think that there's a disconnect. I believe that Israel is much more capable of doing what's necessary to bring Iran to a surrender. America's capable, but I don't know if they have the stomach for doing what's necessary to bring in about this unconditionally surrender.
13: I think it's very interesting that Iran has not shot ballistic missiles toward Israel in a while. Now, they've shot them towards Bahrain and Jordan and other Gulf countries, but when it comes to Israel, they've kind of stayed silent on that in sending missiles, and I think it's because they know what's going to happen if they decide, you know, to send some ballistic missiles toward Israel, although I have heard that there is some concern about some kind of surprise attack from Iran or something, but Israel is absolutely fully prepared, I would assume.
14: We are, and I would say this. The reason why Iran has not sent ballistic missiles to Israel is because the defense minister, Katz is his name, he has said exactly what Israel's response is going to be in regard to any aggression from Iran to Israel's soil. And he said the same thing. We're going after the energy structure, the power grid, the oil fields, and Israel has done it before, and we're very capable of doing it. I think something that many people miss out on is that Iran has no capability to defend themselves. Now, they can launch ballistic missiles at American bases in Jordan and other places, but they don't have any ability, they have no air defense that they can put up any resistance against what either America is going to do or Israel is going to do. I don't know why both countries are not doing more to bring this war to a conclusion. The longer it goes, the more that people are suffering. And I'm not talking about Israelis suffering. I'm talking about the Iranian people. As believers, we are sympathetic for the Iranian people's plight, what they've gone through for 47 years. But nothing is being done by America nor Israel in doing what's necessary to bring this war to a conclusion.
13: You can find out more about Love Israel when you visit their website, loveisrael.org. 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
18: Hi, my name's Ashley Rogers, and I live in Florence, South Carolina. I absolutely love listening to Compelled podcasts. I listen as I walk my dog through my neighborhood. The stories are so captivating that I go from crying to rejoicing and raising my hand up to the heavens and saying out loud, "Thank you, Jesus." My neighbors may think I'm crazy, but I don't care. I am so blessed and encouraged by hearing how God steps in and shows his love and provision every time to these everyday people. I know you'll enjoy today's episode.
17: I'm Paul Hastings, and you're listening to Compelled, where we use gripping, immersive storytelling to bring to life Christian testimonies from the kingdom of God, told by the people compelled to live for him. Recently, we heard from Barbara Mueller. As a child, her home life was chaotic and was scarred with abuse. To protect herself, Barbara put up emotional walls and developed a tough personality. But when her marriage began crumbling, she realized those walls would never hold up. If everything she thought to be true was false, how would she ever find a firm foundation? You can hear that entire story by tuning into episode number 59 with Barbara Mueller. Today, our guest is John Barros, who, after undergoing several medical emergencies, would have been labeled by the world as a broken man. And yet, God chose John as his unlikely instrument to personally save thousands of lives. So gather around, lean in, and join us for another compelling story from the kingdom of God. I arrived at John's apartment in Orlando, Florida, one February evening. The weather as I walked up was overcast and gloomy. And to be honest, the outside environment was similar to John's early childhood.
19: My grandfather was a missionary in Brazil. They went on furlough one time. They went to Toronto. And my dad met my mom. I didn't know this, how this came about until 50 some years later. But my dad and my mom, you know, got together, and next thing you know, she's pregnant. And back then, you know, it wasn't you just went and had an abortion, not in 54 anyway. I ended up being turned over to my dad's aunt for the first 4 years of my life. So I never really bonded with them like you do with your kids, like I did with my kids. I mean, it's a strange thing. I mean, you kind of feel like you don't belong, you know, growing up.
20: Did you, as a kid, did you believe that God was real?
19: Yeah, it was kind of like, you know, believe that God was real in the weird sense of when you see the clouds, there has to be something behind this. Or every year, my dad would take us to Yosemite National Park. It's so beautiful. You would just have to know that there was something else. But as far as the gospel, as far as knowing why Jesus had to come, what penalties he had to pay and all of that kind of stuff, no, I had no clue.
17: Those feelings of insecurity at home led to John being a pretty difficult child. He had a lot of anger and was always fighting and getting into trouble. And by the age of 15, he had left his parents and struck out on his own in Southern California. This was during the early 1970s, at the pinnacle of the hippie movement. And by the time John was 21, he found himself mixed up in a world of dealing drugs, petty theft, and other illegal activities. Eventually, he was caught and given an ultimatum by the authorities: either go to jail or join the military.
19: So, you know, I'm not stupid. So I went and I joined the Navy. And then the big problem with if you go somewhere to try and start over, try to get something, the problem is you bring you with you. You know, I'm no different than I was when I left. So I get in trouble in the Navy, and I was a brawler and all of that kind of stuff. And I ended up punching an officer. And you don't do that. I mean, you're going to spend time in the brig. So I ended up in the brig in Long Beach, California. And I was there 30 days on bread and water. And while I was in there, they gave you two books that you could read. One was the Blue Jackets Manual, which is how to be a better sailor. And I didn't want to read that. And there was a Bible there. And I started to read that. I just came to my end during that time because I was, you know, all alone, just all alone with me. And I didn't like it. I didn't like me. I didn't like anything. I asked God, I prayed that day. I said, God, if you're real, show me that you're real and save me. You know, I would read my Bible and every word in it would just convict me. I hear people all the time talking about how they read their Bibles and all this beautiful stuff they saw. I didn't see any of that. I just saw condemnation, really.
20: Do you remember what part of the Bible that you were reading at the time?
19: Yeah, it was Romans probably that really got me. It was anywhere. I mean, I even tried to find something in the Psalms. You know, the chaplain there told me to read the Psalms, and I couldn't understand any of it. I was unregenerate. None of it made any sense to me. So I just put it down. God never showed himself to me to be real or anything. So I ended up doing my time, and then I had 3 days before I had to catch a plane to Yokosuka, Japan, to get back with my ship. And so I went down to my father's gasoline station on Beach Boulevard in Huntington Beach. And so I went down, I called my brother, called my friends and said, let's go do something. You know, I got a few days to kill and all that. And so they all came down to my dad's service station, and I was standing out back. We were standing on the back of the place, and we were talking, trying to figure out what to do.
20: What kind of thing would y'all normally have done if you were going to get together?
19: Go drinking and carrying on, you know. And all of a sudden, there's this, like, traffic jam, people honking and everything in the middle of Beach Boulevard, and some guy had broken down out there. We decided to go push him into the station to help him, you know. So we run out there. We start to push him in, and I'm noticing he had an old pickup truck. I think it was a Ford. He had painted with a paintbrush, Jesus lives, Jesus loves you, and all this stuff all over the side of his truck, the back of his truck, the hood of his truck, everything. And it was just how things were then, the hippie kind of movement time. So we push him into the station, and he jumps out of his, he was a surfer guy, he jumps out of his truck and says, praise God, there must be somebody here he wants me to talk to. And he had waist-length blonde hair, and he was your typical, what you would think of a surfer back in the day. So he starts to preach. Literally.
20: Had you responded and say, like, no, there's no one here to talk to you?
19: No. I mean, my dad fixed his truck. There was just, I think a wire was broken or something. But this guy stood there, and we're all leaning against the side of my dad's gas station. And this guy just starts sharing the gospel with us. And something happened that was so strange. I mean, none of us even moved an inch. I mean, it was like we were frozen in time. I don't know how to explain it. And it was my brother, my best friend, and a few other friends. We're all just standing there and didn't say a word. Usually, like when I was growing up, when I was in high school and stuff, you know, I'd make fun of those guys, you know. But this time, we were just standing there. And after he was done sharing the gospel, he said, thank you, guys. He said, and thank my dad for fixing his truck. He says, I hope to see you one day. And he jumps in his truck and he takes off. And we're standing there, and somebody said, what do we do now? And I said, I don't know. I guess we do what everybody in Southern California then did. And that was, you go to Calvary Chapel, Costa Mesa. And Chuck Smith was the pastor there. You know, there were thousands of people our age going to that church. The church was open literally 24 hours a day, 7 days a week. There was always something going on there. I think it probably still like that today. And even at night, I think it's at 11 o'clock or 10 o'clock, people pray all night there. They go in there and there's a prayer room and they pray. I mean, it's always open. But anyway, we went there, and of all nights, we went there. It was a married couples class, and there was hundreds of married couples in there, and we just slid in the back row, and we're trying to figure out what's going on. And you know, the guy was very perceptive. At the end, he said, you know, there's something different here tonight. And he said, if any of you would like to know more about Jesus and having him be the Lord of your life, he said, I encourage you to come down afterwards. So they closed up. We went down. They shared the gospel with us again. That's how I was saved. I'll never forget it as long as I live. I know everybody's day that they're saved is very special to them. And this one was very special to me. Yeah.
20: What about your brother and your other friends? Did they make professions that night?
19: Oh, yeah. One of them just died, Bob, but he was a believer till the end. My best friend, Dennis, is still a believer, lives up in Oregon, I believe. And my brother is absolutely a believer. All of us on that same day.
17: That was September 1975, when John was just 21. John left the Navy as soon as he could and started working in construction. But even after John gave his life to the Lord, things were not perfect. In fact, far from it. The next 25 years went by, and there was still a lot of sin and baggage that had to be dealt with. But even amidst John's own shortcomings, God began preparing John for the work ahead.
19: I committed my life to Christ, but it was tough. He held on to me, you know. He brought me through a lot of stuff, a lot of sin, a lot of everything. I ended up falling into sin, terrible. Ended up having an affair with somebody. Ended up getting excommunicated, and I believe in excommunication, but I ended up getting excommunicated, and then years later, or it wasn't that long later, but the Lord opened my eyes and called me back to him, and he hung on to me. He hangs on to me today, and I'm just the most thankful guy ever. I did not walk a perfect life. I still don't walk a perfect life. I don't know anybody that does, but my goal is to become more and more like him. My goal is to please him, and I'm just so thankful for what he's done for me. And then I ended up moving to Florida from California. I came out here because I came out to visit Al Moyni and John Frankman come out here to start a seminary with R.C. Sproul at the Orlando area. Moved out here. I loved it. My pastor, when we moved here, a wonderful man, Pastor Jim Fitzgerald, he kept asking me, John, you want to go to the abortion clinic with me on Saturday? And I said, what? What would I want to go there for? And he'd say, come on. You know, he's an Irish guy. Come on. I'd say, no. I'm not going down there. There's no way. And finally, I'd like to think it was some spiritual way of doing things. But he said to me, he said, John, come on, let's go. I'll take you out for a cigar afterwards. And I said, let's go. So went down to the abortion clinic. And oh, my goodness, did I hate it. I hated being there. It was just so awful. You could just literally feel the oppression there. It was so, so heavy.
17: Now, in case you didn't follow, John was standing outside a specific abortion clinic in Orlando, Florida, which is responsible for many of the city's abortions. He and other volunteers would stand on the public sidewalk trying to speak to women who were entering the abortion clinic and dissuade them from killing their babies. Obviously, the presence of John and his friends was not welcomed by the abortion clinic staff or their allies, which could lead to some pretty heated conversations. But John and his friends were earnest in their desire to save these precious lives.
19: There was a lady named Patty Smith there and a lady named Allura Lightfoot. They were so nice, and I could see the passion in them and the willingness to serve under some pretty hard conditions. So something kept pulling me back there. I would go back and I would go back on Saturdays and whenever I could because I was working. Then something happened. I ended up getting cancer. And the doctor, this was so weird, all in one day, they discovered it. And then the doctor told me, you better get your affairs in order. I said, what are you talking about? He says, you better get your affairs in order. He says, you have this massive tumor. It was bladder cancer, but 95% of my bladder was a tumor. And the cancer that you get in bladder cancer is like the strongest there is. Believe it or not, if it stays in your bladder, it's okay. But if it gets out, it's death. I really thought, what? So they started this experimental chemo that they had, and my doctor did four different surgeries to get it out. And then after a couple of years of going through all this stuff, then it was finally gone. It would come back. It would keep coming back, but not for the last few years it has not come back. Praise God. I mean, I'm so thankful that. Then after that, I got a brain aneurysm. It's called the communication artery in your brain. It's a small, small artery, but it was starting to leak. I had to get it major surgery. They core drilled a 3-inch hole in my forehead, and they went in and like my surgeon said, we smushed your brains over to the side of your head to get down in there. He said, there's no other way to tell you how we do it. But I even asked my neurologist, I said, how did he do that? And he said, we have no idea. He's a genius, whoever did, because it was such a bad area, such a hard area. But then I ended up having another one, and my brains were scrambled. I didn't even know who I was. I didn't know anything for months and months.
20: You had a second aneurysm.
19: Yeah. And I would walk, I mean, I would literally walk into neighbors' houses thinking I'm at home, and I'd sit down on their couch. And I mean, that's how bad it was. I mean, I really didn't know who I was. I was afraid of the outside world. It went on for a long, long time.
20: By this point, John was 54. After 2 years of chemotherapy and surgeries, followed by two back-to-back brain aneurysms, John was in pretty bad shape, physically and mentally. He could barely take care of himself, let alone care for others, and yet a broken vessel like John was exactly who God was planning to use, which you'll hear about right after this. You may remember Jamie Kent's story in episode number 52 of Compelled, how the Lord helped him overcome the trauma of entering the foster care system as a boy and ultimately empowered Jamie and his wife to start the No More Foundation. One of the injustices that No More is battling is human trafficking. There are over 20 million victims of human trafficking worldwide, and the vast majority are women and children. But shockingly, it's not just something that happens overseas, it's happening right here in America. But you can do something about it. The first step is to be aware. Know the signs and understand how to protect your family, your neighbors, and those around you. And to help with that, No More has created a free human trafficking awareness training available for your church, your business, or just you as an individual. And they also have a free video series developed specifically for middle school and high school students. No More's training will teach you the role that social media, texting, and other technologies can play in the human trafficking pipeline. You'll also learn about potential indicators to identify and prevent trafficking, and very importantly, how to respond if you think you've encountered a trafficking victim. And again, thanks to their donors, No More is able to give all of this training away for free. There's no cost or upsell. They simply want to equip as many people as possible. In fact, over 100,000 people have already taken this free training. So don't be a bystander. Instead, be prepared before you find yourself wishing you knew what to do. 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Again, that's declarenomore.com/compelled. Take your stand against human trafficking and join thousands of others to declare no more. Welcome back to Compelled. John Burroughs left home at age 15 and moved to Southern California during the height of the hippie movement. A few years later, he and his friends were saved through the witness of a surfer dude who had broken down in traffic. Then, 25 years later, after several ups and downs, John was now living in Orlando, Florida. He barely survived bladder cancer and then almost immediately suffered not one, but two brain aneurysms back to back. John's cognitive function was so impaired that at times he couldn't even remember who he was. These were some very dark days for John, but even when he could not remember himself, God still did. Then one day in 2008, as his brain began to slowly heal, John felt a seemingly random nudge to head back to a familiar place.
19: I got in my truck and I thought, I'm going to go down to that abortion clinic because I've seen God work there and I want to go out and pray there. And I thought, you know, looking back later, I thought he can hear me just as well on my couch. You know, I don't know why I went down there, but I went down there.
20: And you were going to go there to ask for healing for yourself.
19: Yeah, yeah.
20: It wasn't like pray for other people there.
19: No. I just wanted to go and pray there. So I went there. It was slow or whatever. I don't know what was happening. And I was just sitting there and I was just praying, Lord, and I couldn't really even come up with a prayer. And this young black girl, she walks around me and is heading into the abortion clinic. And I said, wait. I said, can I talk to you a minute, miss? And she stopped and looked back and said, yeah. And she came over and sat down on the wall next to me. And we talked for an hour, hour and a half. There's no way I can tell you what we said. I have no way of remembering it. I didn't remember it when she left. I mean, it was just because I wasn't with all my wits, you know. I talked to her and talked to her, and she began to cry. And then she stood up. I was still sitting, and she bent over, and I could still feel her tears as she kissed me on the cheek. The tears from her cheek came down onto my cheek. I'm just going, what is this? And she goes, I want to thank you. And she says, I'm not going to do this. I said, what, really? And she goes, yeah. And she just turns around and walks away. And when she walked away, something happened that I don't even believe in. I mean, I don't know how to explain it. I did not hear any voices. I didn't hear anything. But I felt this warmth come over me, just like encapsulate me from the top of my head to the bottom of my feet. And I just said, Lord, if this is what you want me to do, take care of my family. And he's done it. God has just done the most incredible things for me. I mean, I've never asked for a dime. And different people every month have taken care all these years. He lays it on their heart. He's the one that does it. I don't have some campaign to raise money or whatever. He always provides. He always provides for everyone that that we minister to. I haven't paid for a car in 20 years. I don't know how to explain it to you. That's what I thought when I was there that day was, Lord, if this is what you want me to do, take care of my family. And I've been there all these years. God has just done the most amazing things that you could ever imagine.
20: In the midst of John's darkest days, God brought a ray of hope back into his life. And from that moment forward, John has pursued every opportunity to minister to mothers and their unborn children outside that very same abortion clinic. For 15 years, John has stood outside that same abortion clinic every single day for every single hour that it's open for business. Winter, summer, rain, or shine, John is always there. And over the last 15 years, John has witnessed God's grace at work countless times. And some of the stories he shared with me are nothing short of miraculous.
19: Let me tell you about Jade, because this is beautiful. So it would have been probably about 8 months ago or so. It was last year, but they were all lined up, like I told you, out in front of the abortion clinic. And so I'm preaching, and this girl is, I can still see her there standing. She's like the third from the end. And I'm preaching, and I look, and her eyes, she just starts bawling. And she walks, gets out of the line, and walks over to me. And I thought, what is she doing? What is she going to do? And she walked over to me and said, do you really think that God would send me to hell? And I said, well, yes. I said, but it doesn't have to be that way. I said, I can talk to you about this. So I go over to the wall. She came over with me, and we sat there for a couple of hours, went through the gospel with her. I explained to her that she's not going to go to hell because of her abortion. She's going to go to hell because she has Adam's sin. Everybody is on the road to hell at conception. King David talks about it in Psalm 51 when he says, in sin did my mother conceive me. Doesn't mean his mom was a whore. It means at conception he was given Adam's sin. And what does he blame on that? He blames his adultery with Bathsheba, blames the murder of her husband Uriah and all his men on. It's the fact that at conception he was given Adam's sin. That's how far back I take it when I take it through the gospel. And I talk about how God's not sitting up there figuring out, you're going to go to heaven, you're going to go to hell. Everybody's on the way to hell. Jesus in John 3:17 said, I have not come into the world to condemn the world. The world is condemned already. Everybody's condemned. Everybody's on a river going straight to hell. So I went through all this with her, and she committed her life to Christ. She chose life, and this is beautiful. We had a wonderful baby shower for her. It was so beautiful. And then God redeemed her and her boyfriend, redeemed her and her mother. Then her mother came down like months later with Jade, and she asked me, John, could you show me where Jade was when God spoke to her? And I said, yeah, right there by that bush. And her mom just stood there weeping and thanking God for saving her daughter and granddaughter. It's so beautiful. So beautiful.
20: That is beautiful.
19: It is, man.
20: That is beautiful, man.
19: The baby's name's Sage.
20: Wow.
19: Yeah.
20: Jade and Sage.
19: So beautiful. Now, you know, I'm going to tell you this. Every baby that's saved, that God saves, is a miracle. Every single one of them. But some of them, to us, look more miraculous than others. But to him, there's nothing more miraculous. I mean, whatever he does, and that's the way it's going to be. But there was a guy that was driving down the street that I'm on. I was out there preaching. And all of a sudden, I hear behind me this guy just screaming in his car in Spanish. And I'd never stop. I don't stop preaching because, you know, you're going to get people all day long screaming at you from the street. But then all of a sudden, this lady named Yoli was there, and she says, John. And I said, what? She goes, you got to come here. I said, I can't. I'm preaching. There's no way. I can't, Yoli, you know. And she goes, no, you have to come this time. And I turn around and I look, and here's this guy crying. And so I said, what's up? What's going on, Yoli? And she goes, John, he says that he was in here with his wife. She said, you need to come and say hi or something. So I walked over there, and the guy's fumbling with his phone. And because this gets really weird. This guy's fumbling with his phone, and then you're all tech savvy. I don't know what it is, but next thing I know, here's his wife on the screen of his phone talking in Spanish. She's got this little baby in her arms, and she's bouncing him up and down and all this. And I said, Yoli, what is going on? And she, because it was so weird, and she's crying. She's got tears pouring down her face. And Yoli says, John, they said they were in there and you were preaching and God opened their eyes and they chose life. And they just want to say thank you for... I said, okay. And I go, all right, guys. I said, why don't you come to St. Andrew's on Sunday and we'll go out to lunch or something. So Yoli told him that. And then I said, it's good to see you guys. And I waved at his wife. And then I go back to preach. And then Yoli's back there talking to him, and then the car starts to take off, and I had this weird feeling, and I said, Yoli, stop that guy. And she goes, why? I go, just stop him. So she hollered, and he stopped. I walked back over to his car, and I said, Yoli, ask him, what did he hear? I said, they don't speak English. And he said that they heard everything I said in their own language. It was, I still to this day, I and it's happened like three times. And again, yeah, is that me saving a baby? No. You can't, who can make claim to this stuff?
20: Do you speak Spanish?
19: No. No, just curse words. Just kidding. No, I had no idea.

0: eyes, that they might see the snare of the devil, having been taken by him to do his will. That's how those people are. They're shackled in there. They really are, and they're blind. There's no worse of a position to be in than blind and shackled. But God pierces in there, and he does what he's been doing since all the time. He heals the blind. He gives new hearts, and he brings people to himself. I mean, there's nothing like it.
1: Truly, nothing is impossible with God, not even language barriers. These are just a few of the stories that show God's faithfulness in John's life and also in the lives of those he ministers to outside the abortion clinic. But perhaps the most memorable story was about to be told, coming up right after this. We're so glad that you enjoy listening to Compelled on the radio. And for the last few months, we've invited you, our listeners, to join the work we're doing by supporting Compelled Ministries financially. Thanks to you, we now have enough funding to continue through mid-October, but we still need your help for the rest of the year. At the end of today's episode, I'll share how. But for now, thank you for listening and for keeping Compelled on the air. Welcome back to Compelled. John Barros had become a Christian in 1975 during the height of the hippie era. Over the next few decades, through trials and near brushes with death and utter dependence upon God, John had realized the incredible value of human life, both inside and outside the womb. And because of that, John began standing outside a Florida abortion clinic every day, pleading with mothers to save their babies. And over the years, John experienced many remarkable moments where he saw God save lives, both physically and spiritually. But before he dove into his next story, John took a moment to describe what the practical day-to-day outside the abortion clinic can look like.
0: Up till June of last year, it looked like people would come, and they'd come to go have an abortion, and when they walk up, we would offer them brochures, offer them a real doctor that they could go see for free 10 minutes from there, get them their free ultrasound, free medical help, financial help. Our church will help them with whatever it is they need as well now as other churches. That's what it would look like. People would get angry. The guys would get angry mostly because they don't look at this the way you do or I do. They look at this baby being 20 years of payments, and they don't want some guy standing there making them have to do 20 years of payments. They get angry at times. You know, they'll sometimes get rather testy, pull guns and knives and all that kind of stuff. Not all the time, but at times. And then that's what it would be like then. But now, since Roe v. Wade went down, now these pro-abortionists come down there and stand in front of the clinic and go against us every day. Today, there was a dozen of them there and screaming and cursing and telling pornographic stories, you know, doing anything to keep you from preaching. I preach there probably 3 times a day, and they do everything they can to keep these people from hearing the record of the place and hearing what God thinks and what we can do for them. So there's a lot of opposition that way now, but God is not thwarted in any way, shape, or form. He uses them as pawns. He uses them to get people out of there because they see all this craziness going on out there, and it actually helps. But that's what it looks like. Like I said, we have a brochure for the Choices Pregnancy Center over here. You don't have to have an appointment there if they come from this place. So if they go there and just tell them the fat guy sent them, they'll put them inside, and they will. They will see them immediately, and they will get them an ultrasound. They'll get them free medical help, free financial help. They'll help them with other community services. And whatever they can't help with, we will. That's the first thing we say to anyone. We can help you. And so many times they say, no, you can't. No one can. Yes, we can. And then we'll share the gospel to tell them that God sent us here. In Proverbs chapter 31, God says to be a voice for the voice.

0: useless in the cause of all who are appointed to die, God, in his kindness, has followed you all the way here, calling out to you, not just to your baby, but to you as well, that he wants to deliver you from this place. He wants to deliver your baby from this place. And depending when you're talking to like the one-on-one things, then you go down that road, how their baby is no accident. Now, the book of Ruth, God says, God granted conception to Ruth, that you're not pregnant because you had sex, but you're pregnant because God granted you conception. And try to bring that out, show them that. Show them that in Psalm 139, how God talks about their baby being fearfully and wonderfully made in the secret place, and how their womb is the master artist of the universe's art studio, that he is hard at work creating a one-of-a-kind masterpiece, that there will never be another one like that, ever. Even science tells us there will never be two people alike, ever. And then, you know, you start to go into the harder things. You say that God shows us how valuable your baby is. In Exodus chapter 21, there's a scene where a man hurts a lady that's pregnant. He hurts her by accident, and she miscarries, and the baby dies. And the Bible says God required the life of the man that hurt her. It says life for life. That baby in her womb and your womb is a life. It's a person. It's not a blob of cells like these people tell you. It's not all of these things. Your baby is a unique person. Jeremiah chapter 1 tells us, before I formed you in the womb, I knew you. God knows your baby. God named your baby, just like he named you. I said, your baby is precious. Your baby is the biggest gift that God can give you as a person. And, you know, you go into those kinds of things, and then you tell them, you know, you have to tell them, this is the worst sin you can commit. I said, Jeremiah 19. I said, God calls this the unthinkable sin. He says it never crossed his mind for people to slaughter their own children. I said, this is like the lowest thing a person can do, to kill their own children. And then explain about what God can do for them, how they need to repent of this and repent of their sin. This can be the biggest day of their life, that the God of the universe is here and he's calling you to trust him. To trust him and turn off of the road that you're on, repent of your sin, and just remember that he is the one that came, he lived a perfect life, and died on a cross. He was buried. He rose again from the dead to show God's satisfaction with his sacrifice. You know, we go into all of that stuff. I mean, it can go down so many different roads. We try to make sure everything's covered, but you, again, are so limited by time.
1: Unfortunately, my time with John was also limited. But before we wrapped up our discussion, he had one more amazing story to share. And in all my interviews to date, I have never heard a story like this one. And it took place about 7 years prior in November.
0: I was down there on a Wednesday before Thanksgiving. And something strange was happening because there was hardly any people there for an abortion, yet the parking lot was packed. And it was all workers. It was workers from the abortion clinic I'm at and then one they used to have over on Virginia Drive, which is like maybe 4 miles from this one. I was out there and I was sitting on the wall and, you know, when nothing was happening. And then I thought, I'm just going to sit here and pray because I didn't know what to do because it was done early. I mean, they're never early like that. And so I sat on the wall and I was praying. And as I was praying, I hear this voice. This voice is saying, John. And I thought, you know, I couldn't see anything. I'm looking and then I hear, John. And I look down and down on the back on the corner of the building was this lady by the name of Taria that runs the abortion clinics, right? I love her. I mean, I love all of the workers there. I always have, all these years. They know it. They love me. They tell me they love me. And I mean, we get after it. You know, love isn't spelled N-I-C-E. Anyway, she called me again. John, come on in. I said, are you out of your mind? I'm not going in there. And she goes, no, there's nothing of abortion here. I said, this is the basement. There's nothing here. We want to thank you. And I said, you want to thank me? And she said, yeah. I thought, what is this? And I thought, I'm not going in there. And then I thought, I really felt, you know, that I should. So I went to the back door and this guy came out and frisked me. And then
2: to make sure you weren't going to like, you know, hurt somebody or something.
0: Yeah. So I walked inside and here's all the workers that I know. I'm looking, there's nothing to do with abortion going on in there. It's like an empty, big empty room, huge. And there's all these workers are in there and there's a table with all this spread of mostly Puerto Rican workers. So it was like a Puerto Rican flavored Thanksgiving dinner, right? They had ham, they had turkey, they had rice. It was pretty cool. So one of the ladies that really doesn't like me much, but she does love me, she's serving me a plate of food. John, would you like this? Would you like this? And everybody's coming over. John, thank you for being out there and thank you. And I'm just like, what? Feel like I'm in a Stephen King novel, right?
2: The abortion clinic workers are thanking you.
0: Yeah. I really do love them. You know, that 2 Timothy passage, I just really feel that they're shackled to that place and blind. And they put my plate on a table and out comes the abortionist, Randall Whitney, sits at the table with me. And we're talking and I'm telling him he needs to repent of this, that there's no hope. I mean, you have to repent of this. You've got thousands of babies' deaths on your... He goes, John, there's one problem. I think there's more than one way. And I said, that's a real problem, Randall. There is no more than one way. So we're talking and all that. And then, like I said, I'm talking one-on-one, up walking around just like anyone would at a thing. And then they actually asked if I wanted to speak. So I spoke. I spoke on that 2 Timothy passage. And then I started to almost weep. And I said, you know, I love all you guys, but you guys are caught up in something, in a machine that is just grinding you up. I said, you are blind. You can't even see it. And there's so much guilt just being piled upon you. So I went through this whole thing. I told them they needed to repent and all that. So I do that. And then it's time to leave. So I go out the back door and it's like the strangest feeling ever. And I looked back at them and they thanked me again. And I thanked them and I said, I guess we go back at it on Friday, right? And they said, I guess so. So that was that. A couple weeks later, I'm there and I'm, you know, doing what I do normally. I asked this girl, the office manager, Megan, what's going on? I said, how come I don't see so-and-so and how come I'm seeing so-and-so from the other abortion clinic here? And I said, nobody told you, John? And I said, told me what? I said, after your little speech, half of the people quit. We had to shut down that other abortion clinic. We're trying to hire more people to get them in there. They weren't able to get enough people to open the other place up, and they never opened back up. It was pretty cool. I always wondered, you know, I wondered why, but they quit because of hearing the gospel, then that's good enough for me. I don't know. It's a crazy place. It's a crazy world. But we stand on one sure foundation, and we need to thank God for that every day. We've been able to do it all these years. God has never runs out. Like I said, almost 20 years now, I've never had one girl that chose life tell me, I wish I would have killed my baby. And I've never had them say, God let me down. Not one. And that's a pretty good record he has.
1: As we wrapped up our conversation, John reflected on one particular Bible story that reminds him a lot about his own personal journey.
0: Go to Mark chapter 5. And you'll see the story about a guy that Jesus was very concerned with, the guy that Jesus loved, that Jesus had a job for, that Jesus was going to make the first Gentile evangelist. And where did he go find this guy? He went across the sea and he goes into a cemetery. He finds a guy with 1,000 demons in him. And that's where he goes. And he goes to this guy and he calls him to himself. He cleans him up. He sends all the demons into a bunch of pigs. And they all run off a cliff and die. And everybody gets angry at Jesus. They want him out of there. So the guy that he healed, that we don't really get his name, wants to go with Jesus. Who wouldn't? You got 1,000 demons you're relieved from. You're not in a cemetery anymore. You're not howling at the moon. You're not all of these things. But Jesus says no. He won't let him get in the boat with him. And what does he do? He tells him, you go tell the people about the wonderful things that God has done. And that's how I've looked at my ministry, is I go and tell people about the wonderful things that he has done, not that I have done. I would never do that. But look at the wonderful things that God has done. So that's what I try to be. I try to be that guy that just tells people. And he's open, since I've wanted to do that, he's opened so many opportunities. I've been able to speak at so many conferences and churches.
2: John, thank you for your time.
0: It's all him.
2: It is.
0: Always has been. I was just a lost guy, should have been dead many times, a horrible sinner, and God in his mercy and grace has saved me, delivered me, and I just want to point people to him.
1: You know, one thing that John didn't mention during our interview was that in the midst of his years of ministry outside the abortion clinic, he was actually in a severe car accident that required back surgery and the surgical installation of a spinal cord stimulator. Then just 3 years before I interviewed him, he had a stroke. At the beginning of this episode, I said that the world would have classified John as a broken man. And physically, it's true. Cancer, brain aneurysm, spine surgery, a stroke, chronic pain, and yet John believed that God had chosen to keep him alive for a reason, to save the lives of preborn children, and to share the good news of Jesus, just like the demoniac in Mark chapter 5. I don't know about you, but I found John's story to be especially convicting. God is so kind and generous and is able to use any of us, no matter how broken we are or what background we have. He seeks us out, gives us life, and will work through us if we will submit our lives to him. God does not promise that the going will be easy, but he promises to never leave us. I originally interviewed John in February 2023, and we released his testimony just a few months later. But 1 year after our interview, almost to the day, John passed away from pancreatic cancer. But his legacy still continues. Throughout his ministry, John personally saw over 3,000 mothers choose life while standing outside the abortion clinic, meaning that at this very moment, there are thousands of children in Florida who are alive because John showed up so that God could show off. If you would like to learn more about John and his legacy, then visit our website, compelledpodcast.com, and find the show notes for this episode. And on that show notes page, we'll include video interviews with some of the women who chose life for their babies after speaking with John outside the clinic. And if you know someone who would be encouraged by John's story, please send this to them. It's episode number 60 with John Barros. By the way, let me take a minute and thank you. A few months ago, we let you, our Compelled listeners, know about an opportunity to give away Compelled books into Texas prisons. If you're not familiar, about a year ago, my wife Sarah and I released our very first book called Compelled. It's a collection of 7 of our favorite stories from the podcast, but retold in written format. The stories are written with first-person dialogue and place you in the shoes of each person who saw God work in remarkable ways. And the stories are gripping and immersive and, dare I say, compelling, just like the podcast. For instance, the first story is with Hannah Overton, who was a regular mom who was falsely accused of murder and sentenced to life in prison. But God takes a really bad thing and turns it into a really good thing. And of course, that's just the first of seven stories in our book. And thanks to your generosity, we're giving away 10,000 copies of our compelled book to women locked up in Texas prisons. But we've hit a snag. Back in April, the Texas Department of Criminal Justice instituted a new drug prevention policy that basically blocks the distribution of all printed materials in prison, including books, Bible studies, educational materials, and yes, even our compelled books. We've appealed to the Texas prison system multiple times to let our books go through, since they obviously don't contain drugs, but we've only been met with silence. So if any of you listeners have connections with the decision makers at the Texas Department of Criminal Justice or with Texas Governor Greg Abbott, can you please let me know? My email is paul@compelledpodcast.com. 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Today's story was edited by Will Jackson and Micah Foster, story editing by Nathan Webster, script assistance from Mark Weber, sound engineering by Sonomorphic, and our associate producer is my heartfelt wife, Sarah Hastings. I'm your host, Paul Hastings, and you've been listening to Compelled. 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Hey, Compelled listeners. As you may already know, Compelled Ministries is still trying to get enough monthly support to be financially self-sustaining. We're not there yet, but some generous friends have given us some additional support to help us continue through mid-October. 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Currently, we're receiving $1,400 a month. If you've been blessed listening to Compelled, then can you help us stay on the air so that others may be blessed too? Here's just one message we received from Holly in Fullerton, California. She writes, "I grew up in the Christian church and had all the answers given to me. But as I've grown older, I hear the questions that non-Christians have. Listening to Compelled is always encouraging because I can hear many different people from many walks of life who have come to faith in Christ despite having questions. It encourages me and my faith to hear their faith. Thank you for Compelled." Which leads me to ask, if you enjoy the stories on Compelled and want to see these testimonies impact other lives, would you please consider making a monthly gift to our work? Because candidly, that's the only way we'll be able to remain on the air. Donations are tax deductible, and in some instances, your employer might even make a matching grant if you ask. To make that tax deductible gift, just visit compelledmedia.org. Again, that's compelledmedia.org.
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6: This is the Middle East Report, your connection to truthful reporting on Israel and the Middle East. I'm John Riley. In the United States, we have an election coming up in November. But we also have some very troubling things concerning this election that's coming up, and it has to do with Democrat socialist joining with Islamists here in the United States. I talked about that with Dr. Baruch Korman, the founder of Love Israel. We have something very, very interesting and concerning going on here in our country, where you have Democratic socialists, communists, if you will, joining with Islamists in putting forth candidates for, you know, high office here in the United States. What are your thoughts about that as someone who is Jewish, who loves Yeshua, Jesus, and lives there in the land of Israel?
7: Well, it's very disheartening because what you find is that these Islamists are finding a home within one particular party. And again, as you pointed out, they tend to be socialists, they tend to be communists. And what we find here is that socialism and communism usually leads to the oppression of people. And that's what the Islamists are about. They are not interested in blessing or helping. You know, we have so infrequently, when we talk about Christian organizations, there's numerous hospitals that Christians fund and produce and operate and find. But the problem is we don't see that among the Muslims, among those who are loyal to Islam. They're not interested in building these foundations to be a blessing, but what do? Well, they focus, and here again, this may be an oversimplification, but we see that Islam tends to be associated with terroristic activity. And so this oppression is not surprising at all. And unfortunately, it's finding a home in one of the political parties in the United States.
6: Baruch, do you think that Christians here in this country are sleeping a little bit when it comes to the threat of Islamists on our country? We see, you know, in some parts of our country, entire communities being built that are Muslim and Islamist. And do you think we are not, you know, aware of this enough and not doing enough to come against what's going on here in our country?
7: I do agree with this problem that people tend to be more interested in their own lives, and I understand this, and interested in their children and such, and we can all agree with that, but sometimes that causes people to not pay attention to what's going on in different communities, in their state, in their neighborhoods and such, and this is very, again, disheartening. And it's going to reap some very poor consequences, in my opinion, in the near future.
6: How much of this is spiritual when we're talking about what's happening here in our country and with, you know, radical Islam?
7: Well, when we look at the term that everyone knows, in Hebrew we say hasatan, the adversary. And what we find here is adversity or suffering or grief is what Satan loves to cause. And I would say the same thing in regard to Islam. They are a so-called religion. I would discount that. I see Islam as a political movement that masquerades as a religion. I don't see it as a religion at all. It's not interested in blessing, helping, eliminating suffering, anything like that. It's a political movement. And that's why we have countries that are Islamic states. So it's very disheartening to see individuals not paying attention to what's going on in their states or sometimes in their communities.
6: You can find out more about Love Israel when you visit their website, loveisrael.org. They offer free Bible teaching resources and study materials, loveisrael.org. That's the Middle East Report. I'm John Riley. 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
10: 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I'm your host, Katie Faust, founder and president of Them Before Us, here with the Them Before Us training director, Jen Friesen, who oversees a lot of our social media, our Substack, our podcast. She is the voice. She is the arm of Them Before Us into the virtual world in so many ways, and a close follower of all the things happening in the news. So it's always great to get her commentary on some of the items that we want to highlight here in what I hope is edifying and equipping hour of content focused on the rights and well-being of children, specifically their right to be known and loved by their mother and father. That's what we do at Them Before Us. We take that child-centric defense that a lot of you guys are familiar with as it relates to pro-life advocacy into the realm of the family. And we're going to hit a few headlines that caught our attention this week, but we always start with a little bit of Bible time. And I will say that I have been convicted for a long time, and I have been omitting obedience on this to memorize more scripture. And I just, I love the Word of God. I read the Word of God with people. I listen to the Word of God while I'm working out. But so much of what I'm doing as it relates to scripture is passive. I'm receiving rather than being active. So I have swapped out some of my reception of the Word of God and tried to be a little more proactive as it relates to memorizing scripture. It has been so edifying because so many verses jump out at me and I think, oh, if only I could hold on to this and not let it slip away by the cares of the world. So I already have a long running list of Bible verses that have spoken to me that I want to be able to recall with precision at the drop of a hat. So one of those verses is a little bit more of a recent addition, and it came from Jeremiah, which is my favorite prophet of all. But he said, if you utter what is precious and not what is worthless, you shall be as my mouth. This is God talking to Jeremiah. He is saying, what you do with your words, it literally will represent me on earth. So utter what is precious, true, wisdom, prophetic, not what is worthless. Following the culture, half-truths, distortions, you will be as my mouth. If there is anything that the world needs right now, it is for Christians to utter what is precious, to utter God's truth, to show the rest of the world what is how God's word applies to whatever modern day problem or news headline or that own individual scenario that you're living through in your own life or counseling somebody else as they navigate. If you utter what is precious, what God says about himself, about his world, about his plan for salvation, and not what is worthless, your own ideas, what is popular, what is going to get you included in whatever social sphere you want to move in. You will be as my mouth. Can you imagine God saying thank you for being my mouth to that person in that debate online as it relates to this issue that is going to redound to the flourishing of humanity? I can't get over the timeless truth of God's word and how it applies to us today. Jen, you are also a great fan of the Word of God. Any thoughts on any of that?
11: Also a big fan of arguing with people online and in other areas, spheres of interest, right? The first verse that came to my mind with what you were saying, I had to look up the reference because exactly like you're saying, I can think of it and I could Google it and go find it right away. But imagine a world where we don't have the access to the scripture the way we enjoy so freely in the United States. I agree with you, just have this stuff locked into my brain. But the verse I looked up is from Ephesians 4:29. It says, let no corrupting talk come out of your mouth, but only such as is good for building up as fits the occasion, that it may give grace to those who hear. I was thinking about that in the context of, we talk about many difficult things, but you know, sometimes on the right, the political right, the religious right, there's more of a, well, you guys were told us we couldn't say certain things, so now we're just going to go super hard and make racist jokes and make jokes about gay people and insult women or insult men. And I do think for Christians, we shouldn't be afraid to speak the truth. So 100%, the things we've been pushing back against were so important. I'm so thankful for all the people who stood up and spoke the truth when they paid a great cost for that. But is the point of our speech to intentionally offend just for the point of offending? Or are we offending because we are loving the person and we're just saying what's true and refusing to give in? And so that's very convicting to me. And I was also thinking about how God gave so much instruction for the things we're not supposed to do, replaced by the things we are. And I thought about the verse that says, whatever is true and honorable and just and pure, those are the things we're supposed to consider and be talking about and running over and over in our minds. Scripture, you know, not scrolling endlessly on the, you know, I scroll on the thing and I'm like, wow, the world is completely terrible. I'm afraid. I don't like anybody. I need to hide in my house because I'm filling it up with the things that are the opposite of good, true, honorable, just, pure.
12: I know we talked about the Clancy case in the past couple weeks, but so much of what's happening there is this refrain. It comes back to this truism that we say at Them Before Us all the time, which is you become what you behold. When you watch your parents divorce, you're more likely to get divorced. If you were raised by a single mother, you're more likely to become a single mother yourself. But it's also true that if we are ruminating on a woman on trial for killing her children, and we believe that we're listening to voices that say she is the victim, well, we're going to start to think that women who suffer any kind of discomfort are the victim, even if kids pay the price. This verse that you just referenced from the Word of God that says, whatever is good, noble, lovely, excellent, praiseworthy, think on these things. Why? So that you also will become good, noble, lovely, excellent, and praiseworthy. Like what you think about, you become. What you look at, you become. What you listen to, you become. We have to be so careful what goes in because it will have an impact on the kind of people that we become. Let's turn our attention to this first story that we wanted to highlight. And it is a chart from the Institute for Family Studies, which is one of the top sociological outlets, the one that not just we cite, but that really people on the left and the right cite, because they're just data. And this chart talked about how when you do not share a surname with your spouse, a woman does not take her husband's last name when they get married. You have a much higher divorce rate, especially in the first 10 years. And you're seeing like more than double, especially around year 2 to year 5, you're seeing that if a woman does not take her husband's last name, the likelihood for divorce is exponentially greater. So Jen, what are your thoughts on that? I know that you watch a lot of the trends that are happening in the world of marriage and family. What did you think when you saw this chart?
11: It was one of those things where it's not necessarily surprising, but to see it so stark, that difference so starkly portrayed, was maybe a little just jarring. I don't have anyone in my friend sphere, family or friend sphere, who has gotten married and intentionally not taken a last name, other than I have a friend where professionally had a name that's like on different documents and research and things that she does that has been retained, but then functionally shares everything else. So it is interesting. It wasn't like a feminism thing. It was like, well, just that's my professional name or whatever. And so it is interesting though. And the joke is if you're a feminist and you're like, I refuse to take my husband's name, then we're like, you're keeping your dad's name. Oh, well, no, that was my mom's name. So it's your mom's dad's name. You can't get away from this notion that your last name is a man's name somewhere, unless you just want to make something up. So I do think it's such a bizarre, I was definitely a like, girls can do anything boys can do when I was growing up. Girl power. I loved all of it, but all that stuff seems so silly to me now as an adult. And I advise the women that I mentor, I mean, you're becoming a new family, like having his name and your kids having, it's your name. It becomes your name. You're a whole new thing. There's unity there. And it's a good thing to leave your previous families and decide the kind of family you want to have. That's a great thing to prioritize.
12: I think that it speaks to a mindset about what is marriage. That if you're not taking your husband's name, I think that there's a much greater chance that you're saying, well, this is just about me. This is about my fulfillment. This is about making sure that I have companionship, or this is what I feel like I need to do now. But taking your husband's name actually points to the idea of marriage as a joint civilizational project, where we are going to, in unity, join together in every way that people can join together. You're going to join your finances. You're going to raise children together. You are going to unite sexually in a way that's impossible with somebody of the same sex. We have a joint future. We're going to have a joint address. We're going to meld and merge our families to the point where we're going to go to the same places for Christmas and for Thanksgiving. And we're not going to sign a prenup agreement saying this will always be mine, that will always be yours. These two things are never going to be intermingled. So when you're saying we are going to be together in every way that people can be together, that is, to me, what taking on your husband's name actually indicates. Now, for me, I was really excited about that because my parents divorced and they didn't have the same name anymore. And so, like, I didn't have that same association with my mom. Like, she was 100% my mom, but we didn't share the same name anymore. And that made me sad a little bit, even though thankfully I was still really close to her. I wanted my children to always be connected to us just in terms of that really quick, like no explanation needed association. We all have the same name. We all belong together. So I really do think you're kind of cheating your children out of a very right shorthand identifier as it relates to this is my primary community. When you are kind of off doing, and what are you going to do? Are the kids going to split names, or are they all going to be a little more associated with your husband than they are with you? So I don't know who this serves, but maybe in some way it serves you in terms of some kind of badge of independence, like I'm a modern woman, but it doesn't serve the cohesion of the family. And I don't think it serves the children either.
11: Yeah. There's a TikTok where a woman asked, hey, if you got married and didn't change your last name, why? And here's some of the reasons that were given. I'm not his property because I got married, not bought. I don't find it necessary for a woman to change her identity once she gets married. And then someone said 50% feminism, 50% paperwork. I avoid the Social Security office and the DMV. A few people said, because I'm not property. I look hot in my passport photo. My passport photo is good and I don't want to change it until it expires. I don't want to risk my chance to vote. My name was better than his. Pure spite. I hear people say, it's not your name, it's your dad's. And I get so frustrated. Because my fiance's last name is his dad's too. What kind of argument is that? Now I'm keeping it out of spite. Cultural identity, COVID, Social Security office. It's weird. I came into this world with my name. Why would I change it? Or some people said, well, I'm connected to my family. Right? So it's like at every place, instead of interdependence, which is healthy, not like codependence, not dependence, but independence is not healthy in a marriage either. An interconnectedness, we have healthy independence and we depend on each other would be the goal for a healthy marriage. And these are good examples of not a good indicator that you're going to have interdependence.
12: That's such a great point. I think that a lot of people here will be familiar with the idea of Chesterton's fence. And it is like a guy's walking through a field, there's a fence there. And he's like, what on earth is this fence doing here? Let's just remove it. It's like hindering me from getting to where I want to go. Until you realize, oh, that keeps all of the cattle in, or oh, that keeps the wolves out. And you're like, maybe there's a reason why we erected those fences. I mean, similarly, there's a reason why you move from taking your father's name to your husband's name. You are transferring allegiance. You do want to have a new identity with the family that you're building for generations to come. And I think that these women, out of spite, naivete, or some kind of shallow understanding of what independence and liberation looks like, are rejecting one of the things that we do to give security to our kids. Stay with us. We're going to hit a few more highlights in the next segment.
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14: I'm Rick Scarborough, and this is my take. WNBA star Sophie Cunningham has sparked continuing backlash since July after telling ESPN she wants young girls in sports protected from having to compete against biological men. When reporters pressed her, she stood firm. Quote, "I said what I said," end of quote. Cunningham has consistently pushed back on being called anti-trans, saying she never claimed to hate trans people and framing her stance as coming from both love and honesty. She joins Riley Gaines and Simone Biles, among many other high-profile female athletes who've taken a stand on this issue. God will bless Sophie and those who stand strong for God's natural order. Genesis 1:27 states, "So God created man in his own image. In the image of God, he created him. Male and female, he created them." I'm Rick Scarborough, and that's my take. For more information, go to recoveramerica.com.
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12: Welcome back to Them Before Us Radio. I'm your host, Katie Faust, founder and president of Them Before Us, here with training director of Them Before Us, Jen Friesen, to hit a few more of the trending news items that caught our attention as it relates to children and their needs and their rights. I published something at The Federalist this week that highlighted a sex diary. Now, this was something that was published in the New York Magazine's The Cut. And this is an ongoing series that they've hosted where people will just keep a diary, I guess, of their sex life for a week or so. And so this man who has a new baby, a 2-month-old daughter named Sophia, submitted his diary. And let me just say, it needed an adult rating on it. It was so graphic. I read it so you don't have to, but I wrote an article about it at The Federalist because it stunned me that for 1 week where he is cataloging all the different things that he is doing, in addition to being the primary caregiver for his newborn daughter or this newborn child. I don't think she's genetically related to him at all. I assume that they acquired her through contract. She is a footnote in the things that he is concerned about in his life. It is almost exclusively how he is going to meet his appetites. And he does not care if it is with the man that he is, quote unquote, married to, or if it's a guy that he sees at a cafe, or if it is somebody that he hooks up with on an app. I mean, he is constantly virtually cruising to have his needs met. Even the kinds of activities that should be focused on his daughter, like feeding her, like taking her to the pediatrician, is also sexualized. So Jen, let me know your thoughts on this. Like, what did you think when you Because I know we shared that article around in our staff group chat first. Any impressions, any thoughts on this?
11: Well, one of my first thoughts is that Josh Wood did a post on Twitter in response to this claim that gay men have the lowest divorce rates. And he's going to write a deep dive on our Substack. So stay tuned for that. Thembeforeus.substack.com. If you don't follow us on there, we have so many great resources. He's going to do a deep dive talking about this exact thing. So gay men have the lowest divorce rates, quote unquote. And Josh went and looked at the stats and he's like, yeah, it's because their marriages are open. It's because they have multiple sexual partners. It's because it functionally doesn't mean anything that they're married, the way we define marriage, the way all of civilization basically has defined marriage, male and female. But like we'll even point out, you know, the Roman understanding of marriage where a man was married to a woman and then did whatever he wanted. We're saying, no, it's supposed to be exclusive. It's supposed to be monogamous, meaning you're not having sex outside of that. This was the marriage equality that they were fighting for. This is why we had to redefine marriage and make sure that, you know, gay men had a right to children and they have a right to a surrogate and a right to an egg. You know, I think it was New York, wasn't it, that recently had to change the law to make sure men could have access to children for this. So you can write about your sex life and have your baby as an accessory to prove that you've achieved the quintessential family in some way. And I guess the other thought is men and women are designed to complement each other. One man and one woman in a marriage is supposed to complement, and those extremes that men or women would be prone to. Women, maybe the anxiety, the ruminating, the I'm hyper focused on things I shouldn't be. I'm taking in a million information all at once. We've talked about Lindsay Clancy, all these problems and obsession there. But for men, then you think about the physicality of you're obsessed with sex and there's no guardrail to it. They have an open, as long as you don't talk about it, you're allowed to be open and cheat on your spouse was like something he writes in his thing. So it's just bizarre when you think about what is marriage actually supposed to mean versus what does it mean to the folks who say they're married and it's so important to them.
12: I think that what I wanted to draw the contrast here is I've been a new mother 4 times, 3 times biologically, 1 time through adoption. At 2 months after having my children in my home, I never thought, pursued, or behaved like this. Like men and women are different, right? After you have a child biologically, your body is incapable of this kind of sexual adventure. Let's just put it that way, right? And you don't want it. You have been stretched, you've bled, you've had to heal. A lot of times you are the primary food delivery system for your child. You're grounded at home. You cannot leave. I mean, I think that with my first couple, I wouldn't even be gone more than 2 hours so that I could always be there to breastfeed for like a year. I like wouldn't even, my kids didn't have a bottle. It was me. So it's like there's ways that a woman's body after birth and ongoing is going to restrict her from this kind of excesses. You know, she's not even supposed to have sex for the first 6 months, 6 weeks, I'm sorry. So this is 2 weeks after where a woman would be. And even then, I can guarantee she's still going to be cautious and careful. What was stunning to me is the attention factor. This baby had her needs met in terms of she was sleeping, she was getting a bottle, she had shelter. She did not get attention. His attention was focused on sexual gratification. And I actually featured the diary of a woman who was 2 months postpartum in the article that I wrote at the Federalist so that you could see for yourself the contrast. She is not talking about surveying the size of the pediatricians underneath his scrubs like this gay man is. What was she thinking about? Her baby's smile, whether or not she was breathing well when she was asleep at night, the schedule, this new level of delight that having her baby in her home brought to her. I don't think there was one sexual reference at all. It was focused on the baby. That's how mothers operate as it relates to their children. Even my adopted child, I was consumed with him, like emotionally, how is he doing? How do I make sure that he is getting onto the right kind of schedule? What do I need to do so that he and I can bond? Like, how do I need to change our feeding schedule or even the way that I hold him when we are sitting together watching something or reading a book? I was so focused on my child, all four of my children, 2 months postpartum, 2 months after they arrived in my home, that it is just absolutely foreign. The kind of experience that children are going to have in terms of their attention when it is their mother versus a man who acquired this child through a contract.
11: Yeah. Well, and some people might say, well, okay, but you're a woman. So yeah, of course you think about it sexless or desire it less and on and on and on. But there's actually something really fascinating that happens to men when their wives are pregnant and then give birth and after they've given birth. Can you talk about that a little bit?
12: I included a link to that in the Federalist article as well, where men do experience a drop in testosterone when they have a baby in the home. Now, there are some people that are like, see, gay men can have a drop in their testosterone too if they're doing primary caregiving duties. Yes, it does look like caring for an infant is going to drop testosterone and increase oxytocin. But the most stark results came from men who had a baby in the home for a month. And these were partnered fathers. These were men that were there when their wives gave birth. So they were there during pregnancy. They were there during delivery. They were there when she was adjusting to this newborn and breastfeeding the newborn. So it looks like there's something beyond just, I'm changing diapers here. I'm giving the baby a bottle that drops testosterone levels in men. It looks like something about co-residing with the baby's mother and her pheromones and hormones changing has some kind of impact on him physiologically. Now, that's not going to take place when you don't have any contact with women at all in your home. And instead, the only interaction that you have with the child's birth mother is when she's handing the baby over to you after she just pushed the child out. And so to me, I'm like, well, that makes sense, right? That this guy has had no check on his appetites, not in terms of his hormone levels, not in terms of a moderating force of a woman in his household, not in terms of social expectations that gay men's relationships are going to be exclusive. There was nothing here that prevent this man, not his own biological changes because he had to gestate and give birth. There was nothing here regulating his appetites. And as a result, you see him, you know, at one point on his daughter's playmat with a random stranger. Well, after he just shuffled her off to a babysitter so he could hook up with a rando. I mean, it is, we have erred so greatly in this country by equating all families. Not all families are equal. Some families, one family is better than all the others. And it is the family where children have their own mother and father raising them every day.
11: I think there's definitely been a, what's the word? We've gone over the cusp, over the summit of
12: we've crossed the Rubicon.
11: Yeah, of how much exposure gay men should have had in culture or LGBT ideology and trans ideology, and but even think about feminism and pro-abortion and all these things. The problem for them is the more we can see it, the more we can hear it, the worse it's going to be for them. So take it to the abortion argument, the Lindsay Clancy case again, because this has just been so crazy in our culture. So many women then making their TikToks, their Instagram stories, their whatever public facing things, saying they support her, they're okay with it, she's not guilty. Where men were like, I'm breaking up with you. I don't want to date and marry a woman who's okay with someone murdering her kids. That's going to be a problem for us if we get married and have kids. So by being public, they're exposing themselves. It's the same thing with LGBT ideology. The approval has been on the decline, especially within Republican and conservative spaces, because it's so abnormal to think about a little child. And we don't know if she's related to him or related to the partner genetically or if at all. And so if they're not related, you basically have a guy who's a caregiver, but doesn't have any other connection other than he's like, gives her her basic needs because he's just a caregiver. and he's partnered to her dad and perhaps or things like that. But the more they expose themselves and write these things and make it so we can all see clearly what this community values and believes and how they treat marriage, I don't think it helps them at the end of the day. I think it's hurting their kind of arguments.
12: Yeah, I agree. And it's interesting because there was a very concerted effort in the 80s and the 90s to sanitize and whitewash gay male behavior, especially to make it more like, oh, these are just the guys next door. I mean, there was a literal playbook that was published in the late 80s called After the Ball by these co-authors, Kirk and Madsen. And it literally was, they call it themselves, this is a propaganda guide to normalizing gay marriage and gay relationships. And it was, get the men out of the, forgive me, get them out of the assless chaps and stop with all of the denigrating sexualized behavior in the pride parades and make this family friendly. Put two lesbians that have adopted on the cover of your magazines. They need to be the champions. And if you do have lesbians that have adopted on the cover of your magazines, they need to be the champions. And if you do have gay men, they just need to be the guys that want visitation rights in the hospital

0: the curtain and letting people, letting the public see what's really going on behind those marriages and in those families. And a lot of times people don't like what they're seeing. They don't like these images of two shirtless men flexing in a hospital bed with a newborn that was just plucked off of a birth mother and then taking the child home. People don't like that. And so I think that we are going to be able to capitalize on this. And I mean that, like, children are being denied their mother or father in the name of gay rights. And we need to highlight the kind of life they are living, the kind of homes they are inhabiting through disclosures like this. And then we need to retake marriage on behalf of children, because it is an injustice if they're denied their mother or father so that these two men can play house.
1: One of the biggest resources we have, the most popular, is your article on our Substack called Love Without Lying. So resources for how to care for people who identify as LGBT, but still not shy away from the truth. And it is interesting, those resources around the topics of LGBT are our most popular ones. And I think it's because Christians and conservatives want ways to think and talk about these topics that isn't hateful, that isn't insulting, but it also doesn't shy away from what's true and what's right. And so we're not trying to harp on gay men like this is particularly, they are particularly evil, but we're trying to point out that this is what happens when there's sexual excess with no boundary. When you've cast off all the societal, like you talked about, fences, this is the result. There's no end to where this ideology goes. And so we're trying to, I don't know, re-put the fences up, tell people the fences are important, rebuild them, make them stronger. You know, that's the point of our work and what we're trying to do. So we want to give people the resources so they can talk about these things in the same way with their communities.
0: Yeah, these boundaries that we have around marriage, these societal expectations for sexual behavior, they're not arbitrary. They're not there to just dampen the fun of adults. They exist to protect children. And we have systematically eroded, destroyed, deconstructed all of these walls, all these fences that serve children. And it's time for us to rebuild. So Them Before Us is spearheading a national coalition to overturn gay marriage. You can go to greaterthancampaign.com. Take a look. American Family Association has been in this with us from the beginning. Sign up. Let us keep you posted, because what this girl is experiencing is something no little girl should have to experience.

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1: This is John MacArthur inviting you to join me for Portraits of Grace. Unregenerate people are totally depraved, dead in their trespasses, enslaved to sin, cursed to eternal damnation, unable to help themselves, and in desperate need of mercy and compassion. That's quite a plight. And that's where the good news of the gospel meets them. God loves them in that condition and extends mercy to anyone willing to trust in Him. Mercy tempers God's justice, and that God permits us to live at all speaks volumes of His mercy. Well, Lamentations says, "It is because of the Lord's mercies that we're not consumed, because His compassions fail not. They are new every morning. Great is His faithfulness." What a promise. This is John MacArthur, trusting your lives are portraits of grace.
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4: Hey everyone, welcome to Here for the Comments, a Them Before Us podcast series where we dig into the comments and the questions you ask, and we unpack the children's rights perspective behind our answers. I'm your host, Sam. I'm joined by Jen, and we are Here for the Comments. Jen, I'm going to let you kick it off today. What are we talking about?
5: Well, the big news from this last week, or, you know, 7 days time before, or since we joined you guys last, was that Sam and I met in person after, I would say, working. How long have we worked together by seeing each other on Zoom? A year? More than a year?
4: A year and a half, probably. Okay. I think a year and a half.
5: And it was so funny to, I was excited to see you in person. And I feel like I always warn our team, do you guys know how tall I am? Because it is funny. Like, see, here we look about the same height, size. Maybe I look a little bigger, but one of our staff, one of our other staff patients, I think she's like 5'2". What are you?
4: Wow. I think I'm 5'3".
5: Oh, okay. So you're both pretty short. And I'm 5'10". So I'm like, just so you know, I'm like a head taller than you. So they're not surprised when they see me for the first time. Like, oh my gosh. I'm just kidding. But yeah, we made so much content. We started laughing, cracking each other up the entire time from the jump, which is funny because we don't necessarily make each other laugh that much in our work because we're being professional.
4: Well, and we're talking about a bunch of sad stuff. It's like, oh, another gay couple, you know, hurt children through surrogacy, or another, yeah, like all these really traumatic stuff. So we don't get to just like kick it and like talk about fun stuff. But Jen, you are a joy. I mean, you were so much fun. I was crying laughing like the whole 2 days that I was there. And we had another coworker named Nick, who's fantastic. And he was with us. And I felt so bad because I was like, I hope we're not just bugging him this whole time, because I'm just like, I can't stop laughing. And we keep taking jokes further and further and further. And we think it's so funny. And I'm like, I hope that everyone else around us also thought it's funny.
5: And if you aren't following us on TikTok, now we know when we're in person, we'll be like, 10 TikToks, let's go. It's so easy. Things were just like flying off, like, oh, let's do this one. So it was really fun. Yeah, and the conference we went to, Women in Apologetics, which was in Florida, part of Florida this year. And yeah, tell us a little bit about your experience at Women in Apologetics versus you went to another women's conference.
4: Yes, recently. So this is the first Women in Apologetics conference I have gone to. I was very impressed. I loved all of the speakers. They did a great job. I guess with women's ministry, I feel like you can get it, like it could be so well done and then it could go so wrong. So it was so interesting because I went from a women's apologetics conference and then back to back, I had a different conference through a different church. And it's actually like a big organization that throws another conference. I don't want to name names because I don't want to be mean. But it was just like, it was such a vast difference between a well-done conference versus one where, you know, if I was easily offended, I would be like, this is a little offensive towards women, what you think we need or what you think we want. So to give some perspective, the Women's in Apologetics, you know, you come there and they're there to equip you to know about your faith, defend your faith, learn more, be closer to God, you know, talk more about like the ministries you're already in, the ministry of being a mother, the ministry of being a wife, the ministry of being just like a biblical woman, you know, and what that looks like in your life. And, you know, you dive in deep to a lot of like biblical concepts, and then they give you a lot of stuff at the end that kind of just equips you, and they give you a lot of good resources. It was really well done, very respectable. We had praise worship music. We didn't get to enjoy that. We were at the booths, but I've heard very good things about it. And it's just very Christ focused, very Bible focused, God focused, and intentional. And it was cute. This is one of my favorite things we left with, which is like this little pro-life baby. This is at 9 weeks, and it's very detailed. You can't really see on the camera, but it's very detailed and accurate. And again, just that kind of stuff is what speaks to me as a woman who is a Christian. So really enjoyed it. And then I went to the second conference, and it was just like that fluff that I think most Christian women have experienced at some point, where like it's what they think women want, but it's super modern and it's very like you focused, not God focused. We literally left with little tote bags that they gave you for free that said like, you are enough, you're perfect the way you are. And it's like, that's literally the opposite of the gospel. That's the opposite of what we're supposed to be learning. We are not enough as women, as mothers, as wives, as human beings. We're not enough. And that's good. That's okay. That's the whole reason Jesus had to come and save us, is because we're not enough by ourselves, or else we wouldn't need a savior. And so again, like the whole premise was, it's already within you and you're already enough, and you just have to accept it. And even in the hallway leading up to this conference, there's like a line of mirrors that literally like you're just like looking at yourself, and like, and everything's like selfies and pictures and lights and cameras, and they're like, you know, post this on your social media. And the music, we did a ton of music that night. Two of the songs the entire night were Christian songs. The rest of them were like girl songs, like "We Can Do Anything," you know, like these songs of like girl power. And it's like, what about God power? What about God's the focus? So again, I'm not trying to, I hate to be one of those people where it's like it's negative and, you know, I'm picking on them. People put a lot of time and effort into both conferences, into the second conference, and I think they really had good intentions. But I think the problem is like when you get off focus, especially with women's stuff, you really can go so wrong. And for any average woman coming into that conference who, you know, was just invited by a friend or going for a good time, I can't say that they heard the gospel and walked away feeling more equipped. And for Christian women who went because they're already a Christian, you left with nothing tact, you know, nothing helpful, nothing useful. You just left like, you know, I'm good enough and I should just live in that and celebrate that. And that's just not truth. And so I did. It was quite a funny back-to-back thing that I went to. So.
5: Yeah, it's really interesting. Well, and we were just talking about some of these TV shows that have been, what are they called? Marketed to women over the last few decades. And Sam and I are talking about, we need to just do an actual TVU podcast episode where we have 30 minutes, 45 minutes to just talk about some of these things and consider what messages women have been getting, especially connecting it to that children's rights perspective. So stay tuned for that longer form. If you want to hear us talk longer, we can get that going for you. Yeah. But we did want to bring up some interesting conversations. Well, I'll bring up two that I heard that were awesome, and then you can bring up the one you wanted to mention. But one was a woman came up to the table and said, "You guys changed my mind on IVF." And she was indicating things she had read, Katie interviews, our resources that we put out. So that was awesome. We love anytime someone just affirms that the work we're doing is helping change their mind about things. And then Sam, I was only peripherally hearing this conversation because I was helping someone buy a book or whatever, but some women came up and I think were very much in alignment with us to a point. And then you had a conversation where you were kind of giving them some things to think about. So tell us a little bit about how that conversation went.
4: No, it was a great conversation. So we had like a bunch of papers on our thing showing the fast facts that are on our website. The fast facts cover a lot of the topics that we discuss and just give you a breakdown of like the child rights perspective. So we have like donor conception, adoption, gay marriage, all the different main topics that we cover. And so she's kind of going through each of these topics and she agrees and she agrees and she agrees. And then she hits IVF and it kind of makes her stumble a little because she's like, wait, I'm confused. What's wrong with IVF? And so literally within just, 10 minutes, I feel like by the end of the conversation, she was like, oh my goodness, my mind is blown. I've never thought of this before. I've never, you know, considered the child's perspective on IVF. Like she just didn't know how much, I guess, darkness goes into IVF because, you can't blame her, you know, before I joined them before us, before I knew what Katie Faust would speak on, I was the same way. I used to think IVF was just a way to grow your family and it was a good thing. But unfortunately, you know, there's a lot of like dark stuff behind the scenes that they don't tell you about. And that's what our fast facts are for too. So I won't spend the whole time talking about it. We actually talk about it often, but if you want to know more about IVF and why we might be against it or some of it or all of it, I would just go to, our website, thembeforeus.com. And then you can find the fast facts and hit IVF and it breaks everything down from the child centric, perspective. But I wanted to ask you, Jen, I heard a conversation Jen had, she gave such a good answer to this woman. This woman came in, she's a teacher. She had a student who sadly their parents went through divorce and their dad remarried and maybe it was a little boy. And then his mom actually partnered up with another woman. And she said, I'm confused because, you know, day to day as a teacher, even though I am a believer, I am a Christian, he came to school every single week when he was with his lesbian moms, so much better taken care of, you know, like he was cleaner. Everything was more organized. He was on his medications, like all these things. But then whenever his dad had him, he would come to school and he just didn't look great. And his dad just wasn't taking very good care of him. So what would you say to a situation where a child is better cared for by a lesbian or gay couple versus their own biological parent? And if you want to give your answer, I thought it was fantastic.
5: I just think if you take the average heterosexual couple, a man and a woman, the child's biological mother and father, and you took mom got them ready that day and dad got them ready that day. I'm saying on average, when mom got the kid ready, they probably have a little nicer hair, a little more put together outfit, and a little better organized backpack and lunchbox. On average, I think that's probably how it would go. There's jokes, there's memes about when dad lets the kids get ready and they're wearing the rubber boots with the army pants, with the tank top in the winter, and they didn't brush their hair. And so I pointed this out to her. I was like, you know, there's a chance that what women do better in a lot of ways is some of that organization and paying attention to those little details. But what you're not seeing is what the kid might not be getting from them that dad does offer. Again, on average, dad is not offering, let me smooth down your hair and organize your outfit. But he's offering rough and tumble play. He's offering competition and pushing them to achieve, appropriate risk taking, not letting them be lazy, making them be respectful to their mom, and some of those things. And so what I was pointing out to her is the child, you're seeing something that's probably true and important, but what you're not seeing is that gender balance that's required. Women do tend to pay more attention to those things, and that's great and that's awesome. It's no dig on men because they're offering something on average women are not offering, and you need that complementarity. And paying attention to the meds and stuff, obviously that's a big deal. There could just be dad is not that great and not that attentive. So of course in that situation, but that's what we were pointing out is the kid still needs that gender balance even. And what you see is just a piece of that picture.
4: Yep. And we have people asking us, it's a common question that we get. Do you not think that two gay men or two lesbian women can love a child? And we would say, absolutely not. We literally put it on our Greater Than website as one of the Q&A questions. We don't have many, but we address this because we are firm in this. we do believe that, you know, a woman who identifies as a lesbian can absolutely love a child. We just say that she can't be a father. And two men can love a child, but they can't be a mother. And what we're saying is that children deserve and have a right to both a mother and father. And so it's about finding that balance between them. So, yeah, really important that we wanted to address that.
5: Yeah. And it is interesting, right? Like, all of us lean on anecdotes to prove our point. So I'm not saying we don't do it on the children's rights side. Everyone knows someone who's some exception to something we're talking about. I mean, even people listening just now might have been like, my husband or myself as the dad, very attentive to the clothing, very attentive to the hair. I always make sure they take their medications. That's awesome. We're not saying that's not and possible. And mom might, you know, there's some people are like, I'm the one who throws the kids in the air. I have like anti-energy. And so when I go around, I am roughhousing and doing more of that with kids. I've never launched them like 20 feet into the air, but I'll play with them and put them in the air. We're just saying these are, when you're talking about sociology, it's like, I think that's more like the study of groups of people. How do groups typically behave? There's things we see across time, space, and culture. And yes, you might be that exception. And we're not saying that you're bad or you're less of a woman or less of a man or more of a woman or more of a man. But we have to deal in the ideals and present those. Yes, there's alternatives sometimes. Yes, there's things that have to happen because the ideal couldn't be reached. But we're not going to promote and support and encourage the not ideal when we're talking about public policy and things we should promote as a culture.
4: Yep, especially when it affects children. And, you know, again, children have rights. They have rights that they, whether or not they're in the U.S., out of the U.S., who they're, you know, where they're at, what time it is, their rights still stand. And so it doesn't really matter, like, what stats show overall. We would also say, even if the stats don't make sense, they still have rights that we have to adhere to.
5: Yeah, absolutely. Well, that's all the time we have for today. Look forward to us maybe doing a longer form talking about all the different things we can never fit into a short episode like this. I'm Jen. This is Sam. We are here for the comments. See you next time.
4: See ya.

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4: This is the Middle East Report. Each week, we bring you truthful reporting on what's happening in Israel and the Middle East. Our guest today is Dr. Baruch Korman, the founder of Love Israel, a worldwide Bible teaching ministry that offers free Bible study resources to anyone who wants to go deeper into God's Word. I caught up with Dr. Korman to talk about some of the current things happening in the Middle East. Let's turn to the USA-Iran war and the implications for Israel, the United States, and the world. What are your thoughts about how this war is going, where you think it's going to lead or end?
5: I hope it does end, but I can tell you it's not going to end until President Trump understands that the way that war should end. Now, when we look at World War II, we have a great example that Dwight Eisenhower, he wanted an unconditional surrender. I've heard President Trump mention this in regard to the Iranians, but they're not going to surrender freely. They're going to have to be forced to surrender. And this is going to take much more action. Personally, and I think this is true for many people who come from a military background, the ones that I hear speaking in Israel on the Israeli news, they are confused that America's not doing more to put military pressure upon Israel. We've heard so many times that President Trump has threatened to go after their power grid, their energy resources. He threatens that, but he never does it. And when Israel went after some of the oil fields, President Trump was very displeased with what Israel has done. I think that there's a disconnect. I believe that Israel is much more capable of doing what's necessary to bring Iran to a surrender. America's capable, but I don't know if they have the stomach for doing what's necessary to bring about this unconditionally surrender.
4: I think it's very interesting that Iran has not shot ballistic missiles toward Israel in a while. Now, they've shot them towards Bahrain and Jordan and other Gulf countries, but when it comes to Israel, they've kind of stayed silent on that in sending missiles, and I think it's because they know what's going to happen if they decide, you know, to send some ballistic missiles toward Israel, although I have heard that there is some concern about some kind of surprise attack from Iran or something, but Israel is absolutely fully prepared, I would assume.
5: We are, and I would say this. The reason why Iran has not sent ballistic missiles to Israel is because the defense minister, Katz is his name, he has said exactly what Israel's response is going to be in regard to any aggression from Iran to Israel's soil. And he said the same thing. We're going after the energy structure, the power grid, the oil fields, and Israel has done it before, and we're very capable of doing it. I think something that many people miss out on is that Iran has no capability to defend themselves. Now, they can launch ballistic missiles at American bases in Jordan and other places, but they don't have any ability, they have no air defense that they can put up any resistance against what either America is going to do or Israel is going to do. I don't know why both countries are not doing more to bring this war to a conclusion. The longer it goes, the more that people are suffering. And I'm not talking about Israelis suffering. I'm talking about the Iranian people. As believers, we are sympathetic for the Iranian people's plight, what they've gone through for 47 years. But nothing is being done by America nor Israel in doing what's necessary to bring this war to a conclusion.
4: You can find out more about Love Israel when you visit their website, loveisrael.org. 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
6: Ladies and gentlemen, we have a fascinating program today with my guest, Jeremy Boring. But before I get to Jeremy, I've got to say something that just happened today. We're recording this on Wednesday. What's Wednesday? We're the 16th of September. This just came out this morning. You may know that last Friday was the one-year anniversary of Charlie Kirk's assassination, and we were there at UVU to do a tribute to Charlie. We'll put the link in the show notes if you want to see that. It went on for a couple hours. Glenn Beck was there. Mikey McCoy was there. Several others were there. I had an opportunity to speak. But what happened this morning related to Charlie's murder was Erica Kirk and her family put forth a sort of a preliminary prior to a lawsuit filing that said that the UVU police could have done more to prevent the murder of Charlie Kirk. And the person involved in this was a gentleman by the name of Jeffrey Long, who, as my understanding is, he's the chief of police at Utah Valley University. When I was there in March, I went back in March, about 6 months after the murder, to speak to the students. We had completed the entire presentation. We'll put the presentation in the show notes. It was just my security team and myself standing around the computer. I'm putting the computer away, and this gentleman, Jeff Long, comes up to me in complete uniform, all very squared away, very professional. He puts his hand out. He comes from behind me. He puts his hand out, comes alongside me to shake my hand, and he said this. He said, "Hi, I'm Jeff Long, chief of police here at Utah Valley University. I take a bullet for Charlie. I take a bullet for you. I think I got thrown under the bus today." I said, "What do you mean, sir?" He said, "You said we had the roofs." I said, "You did have the roofs. I saw the text the day Charlie was murdered. Dan Flood showed me the check, the text that said you had the roofs." He said, "No, that was just the roof above Charlie." I said, "Are you telling me that you didn't think that there needed to be people up on the roofs in the buildings, on the buildings facing Charlie, just above him?" And he said, "Well, Charlie's team should have been here the day before. They got here that morning. They should have been here the day before." I said, "What does that have to do with it? I mean, I'm just a guy. I came in here and I said to Charlie on the way in, I don't like this place. There's too many buildings. Are you telling me that after Butler, PA, that you didn't think you needed to have people covering the roofs that had a clear shot at Charlie?" And he just tried to deflect it. And my security team, after he left, said, "Police don't tend to think, generally, they don't tend to think about prevention. They tend just to respond to a crime when it happens." And maybe that was the case with Mr. Long. I don't know. But if this lawsuit goes forward, you're going to hear more about this. But I just wanted to tell you what happened when I was there in March and what just happened this morning. There probably will be a lawsuit related to this. Why there weren't people on the roofs? When I went back, there was a guy standing on the roof where the shooter was. They had 40 police officers to cover my return visit to UVU, but they only had 4 when Charlie was there, and there were more than 3,000 people there. That's a problem. So we'll see where this goes. I just wanted to give you an update as to what's going on. Now, for those of you that don't know my friend Jeremy Boring, I've come to really love this man. I've only known him for a couple of months. I was on his program with Ali Beth Stuckey and David Limbaugh, say, 2 or 3 months ago. He invited me to the show. I knew of Jeremy, but I never knew him personally. Jeremy was the co-CEO at the Daily Wire for about 10 years. And he, in addition to helping Ben Shapiro build that media empire, he also, prior to that and during that period, has been a filmmaker. And we're going to talk about some of those films today in entertainment related to Christianity. He is one of the brightest new voices on YouTube. He's got the Jeremy Boring Show. I love everything this guy does. Here he is, ladies and gentlemen. The great Jeremy Boring. Sir, how are you?
7: Canned applause is the only kind I ever received, so I really appreciate that.
6: No, Jeremy, I just love your program, not just because I've been on it, but you have so many insightful programs and so many great insights, so many great guests. I'm so excited that this new Jeremy Boring Show, I'm sincerely excited about it because you've been sort of behind the scenes at the Daily Wire for so long. I know you are creating, and now you have the number two fantasy series on Amazon. We're going to talk about that as the show unfolds. But give us an idea of your background. Like, how did you get to where you are?
7: Well, the hard way. You know, I've said many times that dreams are really good for getting you out your front door, but they lose a lot of their efficacy once you're in motion. And that's true for me, too. I grew up wanting to be an actor. I had a lot of amazing opportunities as a young man. My childhood best friend, his father sort of ran the local entertainment scene in West Texas, where I grew up. And because of that connection, I had a lot of opportunities that, you know, you might not ordinarily have when you're a teenager. You know, I got to perform music, you know, in all the places where anyone of any stature would be performing music in that region. I got to do theater and on all the stages where anyone of any stature would be performing theater at that time. And I got to have a lot of very, very talented artists and craftsmen invest in me. You know, I was one of the young guys around and they would take me under their wing and really help, you know, not only shape me as an artist, but also help sort of shape me as a human. And so that was an incredibly fortuitous blessing, you know, that I got to grow up in that environment. But by the time I was, you know, 20 years old, I wanted to go out to LA and see how far you could take this thing. You know, I'd gone about as far as you could go on the stages of West Texas. So I loaded up the truck and moved to Beverly, adjacent. I moved to a little part of LA called Panorama City, where I have observed to people before, you would hear gunshots most nights. And the gunshots almost always came from a nearby parking lot that was shared by a McDonald's and a strip club. So that's the part of LA that I was living in, a long way from Beverly Hills. And, you know, those years were important years, as they are for anyone, you know, being in your early 20s. 9/11 took place during those years for me, in sort of my first year away from home. And I got to understand very quickly how talented I wasn't, you know, how limited my abilities as an actor were compared to the people that I was meeting on a daily basis out there. But once again, you know, God provides and he put me in the orbits of a lot of very talented people who invested in me over time and gave me opportunities to work in casting and talent management. I was still doing a lot of writing at that time. And one of the first things that I tried to adapt for the screen, you know, the first day that I bought a screenwriting app for my little computer, the first thing that I went to work on was Stephen R. Lawhead's The Pendragon Cycle. Mm. I was 21 years old. I'd read the novels as a teenager and they had been very impactful in helping shape the way that I saw the world. And I thought, man, these really need to come to the screen. I didn't own the rights or even know that there was such a thing as the rights to own. But I knew that I wanted to see this brought to life. And so I started working on screenplays at 21 for The Pendragon Cycle. And, you know, it's a journey really 30 years in the making from the time I read the novels to actually getting to bring them now to the screen. They're performing incredibly, the first season performing incredibly well, as you say, on Prime Video. It's the number one fantasy show in America and in the UK and in Ireland and in Spain and in Portugal. Wow. The number two show overall, not only show, but program overall on Prime Video right now. And it's just, I have to say, one of the most gratifying experiences of my life to see this project that I've been dreaming about for 30 years, finding an audience the way that it is, it's just an unbelievable thrill.
6: Now, if I remember correctly, you filmed all seven series, all seven episodes in the series, they're each approximately an hour long, and you filmed them the entire year of 2023. Am I right?
7: Well, we started writing, we opened the writer's room on January 4th of 2023. Dallas Sonnier, who produced all of our films at Daily Wire, came to me and said, if you could see any, if you could make anything, what would it be? And I said, well, we've got to go try to get the Pendragon cycle. And I thought it was kind of a pipe dream, but Dallas went out and secured the rights after all those years. And we opened a writer's room and got to work.
6: Well, you're not going to believe it. We're going to show the trailer right after the break and get into sort of the plot behind it. We're not going to give away the plot, but you want to see this on Prime. And we're going to talk more about it with my guest, the great Jeremy Boring, right after the break. Don't go anywhere. You're listening to I Don't Have Enough Faith to Be an Atheist.
8: Listen to these words from the Apostle Paul talking to the church in Ephesus in Ephesians 4. He says, "Let the thief steal no longer, but rather let him labor, doing honest work with his own hands, so that he may have something to share with anyone in need." So clearly, a part of why God entrusts his resources to us is so we can give. 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
6: Ladies and gentlemen, the number one fantasy series around much of the free world is a series that my guest wrote and directed. It's called The Pendragon Cycle, Rise of the Merlin. And there is a Christian worldview associated or underneath or alongside or embedded, however we want to put it, in this series. And you're going to want to see it. My wife and I watched the first two episodes. There's seven in the series. And we were engaged right away. And we're not going to tell you what happens because it actually, there are some twists in this. In the first two series, the first two episodes, there are twists. And we're talking to Jeremy today who created this. Did you say 2023, Jeremy? Give us kind of an overview of how this came to be.
7: Yeah, well, we opened the writer's room January 4th of 2023, and we wrapped production in Budapest, Hungary on December 23rd of that same year. Okay. So it was a complete one year, basically, start to finish for writing and production. And we got a crazy idea in the middle. We originally thought we were going to shoot in Wales because so much of the story, which is about Merlin and the sort of early days of what goes on to become the Arthurian legend, which is in many ways the founding myth of Britain and the founding myth in many ways of America. You know, it's the story of the Christianization of formerly pagan peoples. Lawhead places the story at the period called sub-Roman Britain, which isn't like knights in shining armor. It's not the sort of chivalric version of Arthur that we've seen explored in film more often. It's a much more historically rooted version of the story that is much more British in its telling. And, you know, the Cymry people of Wales, preserved Christianity throughout the Saxon period of British history for hundreds of years after the fall of Rome in the British Isles. And that's really the period in which this takes place. It's about those Cymry people and the efforts to unify Britain as a Christian island. And so, you know, for me, the novels had helped me understand my own Christianity. I grew up in the 90s when Christianity was sort of soft, when the sort of adjective that could best be used to describe Christian men was nice, when cultural Christianity was ascendant and being a Christian came at very little cultural cost. And it was the film Braveheart in 96 and the Pendragon cycle novels, which I began reading that same year, which really helped me to understand that Christianity had not always been thus, that people had had to live and fight and die for it, that it had been very masculine in its traditional expression. And that's what drew me, I think, to the novels and helped me to shape my worldview and to shape my faith. And the reason that I thought one day the novels needed to be brought to the screen. Now, by the time they've arrived here in 2026 on screen, Christianity in this country is not the same as it was in the 90s. And we're all beginning to feel that, you know, what began maybe as the seeker-sensitive movement with good intentions, nevertheless gutted some of the strength of the Christian faith in this country. So I think it's a very timely telling of that ancient story that we see now that Christianity once again has to be preserved in a period where its ascendancy has been challenged and brought into question. And it's going to take men who are willing to actually, put strength behind their faith that's going to preserve it into the next generation. And that's really what the Pendragon cycle is all about.
6: Ladies and gentlemen, one of the great programs that Jeremy has produced recently is episode 53 on his YouTube channel. It's called What Were Pastors Doing While Charlie Kirk Did Their Job? It's a 37-minute, basically a speech that you gave, Jeremy, that I found very insightful. We'll put it in the show notes, and I think we're going to talk a little bit about that in the next program, in the midweek podcast, ladies and gentlemen, because as I say, I've just discovered Jeremy over the past few months, and he is very insightful on so many issues related to Christianity, culture, politics, and of course, entertainment as well, as you can see. Jeremy is sort of a Renaissance man in that regard, and so it's a great privilege having him on the program. But Jeremy, Pendragon Cycle was a series of novels written between when and by whom, did you say?
7: Yeah, by Stephen R. Lawhead.
6: Okay.
7: Who is a Christian novelist, although not a Christian novelist, if that makes any sense. He's a novelist who's Christian and his values animate all of his stories. But these aren't like novels that you would call Christian. In the same way that the Pendragon Cycle series that I've just produced isn't what you would call like faith and family content. It doesn't aspire to that label and it doesn't wear that label naturally. It's mainstream entertainment that happens to be about Christianity and the preservation of Christianity in Britain during this period of sub-Roman Britain. And for that reason, you know, I think that it was an author at The Blaze reviewing the show who had a wonderful line, and I'll misquote it sadly, but he essentially says the show wears its Christianity in the same way that it wears its blood and its dirt and its steel, which is naturally, they're inherent to the story itself. And I think that's part of what drew me to these novels when I first read them and what we tried to be true to in the series.
6: Let's talk about that for a minute because in my lifetime, whenever we saw something called Christian entertainment, it always came out as overtly preachy, cheesy, not high quality, cringe factor. You're not going to bring your friend to it. They're going to cringe over it. And I'm reminded of something C.S. Lewis said, and this is a paraphrase, but C.S. Lewis said something like, we need fewer Christian playwrights. We need more playwrights who are Christians. Can you sort of unpack the difference for our audience, Jeremy?
7: Yes. Well, you know, one thing that I would say is that Christian playwrights often write propaganda. They write polemics. And entertainment, you know, propaganda can be very powerful, but entertainment is far more powerful. Entertainment is where you sort of check all of your normal guards that you have up as you walk through the world. You have all those guards down when you allow yourself to be entertained, when you allow yourself to be moved, when you allow yourself to be transported by a piece of art to a different place in a different time and to feel a set of emotions and to relate to a story. And that's why the most powerful worldview shaping content isn't propaganda at all. It's actually just art. And I think that that's what Lewis is getting at. I have a much cruder way of referring to the same phenomenon, obviously cruder because I'm not C.S. Lewis, but it's, I don't ever want to make want-to-want-tos. I think that quite often when we see Christian entertainment, quote unquote, we're seeing want-to-want-tos, content that you want to watch. Or maybe another way of saying it is content that you want to support. Hmm. You're glad that it exists. You're hopeful that maybe someone else might get value out of it, or someone else's children might get value out of it. But you certainly won't, because you're not going to watch it. You're not going to be entertained by it. And I think that that is the worst repudiation possible for a piece of art, is for it to be a want-to-want-to. You know, the most powerful art, you just want to watch, you want to engage with. And that's what we have endeavored to do here, and I think it's what Lawhead very successfully did with his novels. And I think it's what C.S. Lewis is referring to. You know, Tolkien said that the fairy stories of old aren't for children, that's a mistaken way of viewing them. He says what they really are is a way of speaking the deepest truth to people who have stopped listening when you tell them facts.
12: Mm.
7: And I think that that's right. I think that the power of art to carry ideas in personified, humanized, dramatic, sometimes very frightening, sometimes very adventurous, sometimes hilarious, sometimes moving ways, to carry that idea to you by way of story and emotion gets past all the guards that we have up against being propagandized or against being manipulated or even educated. You know, we want to actually experience the world through stories, which is, you know, I believe you made this point the last time we were together. Even Christ spoke in parables.
12: Mm.
7: He allowed the message that he was trying to promulgate to be carried forth in story. And so I think that we should follow that example and do the same.
12: Yeah, it's a mistake, I think, theologically, to say, well, what was the Good Samaritan's name? Right?
7: Right.
12: That's not really the point. Whether there really was a Good Samaritan or not isn't the issue. Christ was telling a parable to convict people of a truth in sort of a story-like way, rather than saying, well, you ought to help people no matter what they are. That it's much more effective, right, to do it in a story. And that's what you've done here in the Pendragon series.
7: You know, the magic of a movie,
12: mm-hmm,
7: and there actually is a gospel application to this. You know, part of what we have to believe in the gospel is things that we can't see. I mean, that's how faith is actually described in Hebrews, mm, right? It's the substance of things hoped for, things not seen. You know, when Adam beheld Eve having eaten from the apple, she wasn't dead. Now, God had said, on the day that you eat of the fruit of the tree of the knowledge of good and evil, you will die. Adam saw proof that that wasn't true. He saw proof that what God had said was false. Eve was alive before him. Now, Adam couldn't understand that God was speaking a deeper truth, that in God's economy, he is life. I am the way and the truth and the life. I am the resurrection and the life. I am the, you know, Christ, God is life. And what Eve had lost wasn't a beating heart and filling lungs. What she had lost was the fellowship of God. She had lost a life that Adam couldn't observe through his eyes. We now in Christ have something else that can't be proven. You know, we're told that we're new creations. We're told that we're saints. And yet when we look in the mirror, that's not what we see looking back at us. We see the flesh looking back at us. We still see a person of doubt. We see a person who makes mistakes. We see a person who does the things he doesn't want to do and doesn't do the things that he does. And so we have proof that God isn't telling the truth by our standard. What we're actually being asked is to trust in something that we can't verify through our own sensory mechanisms. Movies do something very similar. When you watch a horror film, you feel fear. But why do you feel fear? Well, you feel fear because your eyes are fixed on something that isn't true. It's you're looking at a two-dimensional object projected on a flat screen in an air-conditioned building surrounded by other human beings. You couldn't be in much safer of an environment. And rationally, on some level, you know that that's true. But your eyes carry you to a place that makes your brain actually no longer conform to what is true, but only to what it perceives to be true. That's the power of cinema. I think that that's a perfect example of why God tells us consistently in the book of Genesis, for example, lift up now thine eyes. We're actually being commanded by God to look away from the projected image and to believe in the thing that we know to be true but can't always perceive.
12: Much more with Jeremy Boring, the new series on Prime right now, and it's number one or number two, depending on the day. The Pendragon Cycle, Rise of the Merlin, trust me, very family appropriate, but it's not family entertainment. We'll unpack that more right after the break. Don't go anywhere. Back in just two.
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12: Ladies and gentlemen, we're going to get back to Jeremy in just a second. I want to mention that this weekend I'll be at First Baptist Church, Lebanon, Missouri. That's the 20th of September. Morning services. Also an evening session, plenty of Q&A. That's near Branson, Missouri. Next night, the war on reality. Are you crazy or is the world crazy? It starts at 7:30 live on our YouTube channel. That's the first edition of the War on Reality TV series we're going to create based on our new book, The War on Reality. Myself and Phoenix Hayes, by the way, thank you for getting it. It's been the top one or two apologetics books in the top 300 or so on Amazon for the past couple of weeks due to you. If you don't have it yet and you can't get it at Amazon, go to Christian Book. They have more copies than Amazon right now. Amazon ran out. Next week, I'll be at Grace Church of Sahuarita. That's just south of Tucson. That's the 27th. Night after that, Lord willing, Arizona State University in Tempe, Arizona, right near Phoenix. That'll be the 28th of September. Then on the 5th, Baylor University down October 5th down in Waco, Texas. All right, let me go back to my guest, the great Jeremy Boring. We're talking about Christian entertainment or entertainment that is made by Christians that's really good. And he made a great series called The Pendragon Cycle, The Rise of Merlin or Rise of the Merlin. It is number one or two on Prime right now. So if you are a subscriber to Prime, you can see it. Anybody can watch this. And we're going to set up a trailer that Jeremy created. It's a 30-second trailer. Kind of give us an overview of what we're going to see here, Jeremy.
7: Yeah, well, this trailer focuses on the character Merlin. It's his story in season one. Although, as he likes to say in the story, it's actually Arthur's story. you know, our Merlin is different than Merlins that you've seen before. He's the son of an Atlantean princess and of a Druidic bard, a Celtic Cymry bard from North Wales, what we would call North Wales. And he was raised by the hill folk, the banshee, in what we would call. And for because of that very unique heritage, he has insights and talents and gifts that have been given to him. And what our series really is about, what this first season is really about, is a fundamental question of, should a man proceed through the world according to his own power and his own purpose, or according to the purpose of God? Hmm. And in the person of Merlin, that question is given resonance because he indeed has, as we discover throughout the first season, he indeed has the power to effectuate his purpose in a way that the rest of us don't. That's the beauty of fiction. He has the power to effectuate his purpose in the world, but is that actually a temptation, or is that actually, or should he instead wait on the Lord? And that's what this trailer is ultimately about.
6: All right, let's take a look at the trailer. Here it is.
16: They say Merlin slew hundreds.
17: The Merlin died long before you and I were born.
18: There'll be no peace in these lands till we are all dust.

That's the trailer to the new series, The Pendragon Cycle, Rise of the Merlin. It is on Amazon Prime right now, number one or number two in the country. And I've got to commend you on this, not just the screenplay, Jeremy, but the quality of the cinematography, the special effects.

0: every single day for those 80 days of production. So, you know, we had 180 unit production days because there were times where we were running three crews and we were running two crews, all 80 of the production days. So it really was an unbelievable undertaking by an enormous contingent of talented artists and craftsmen. The cast, I've been saying lately, is, and I believe, is maybe the greatest ensemble of largely unknown actors ever assembled. I could not be more proud of the work of the cast. And the various crew who worked on the show were terrific. You mentioned the cinematography, and the show is indeed beautiful. You know, we had two other directors alongside myself, and really three, because we had Travis Mills, who was sort of the VIP of production, one of our producers who also would just take a third crew and go direct scenes whenever we needed him. But we had Ryan Whitaker, who is a terrific director. He has a new film based on Louis L'Amour's novel Flint, which is coming to theaters later this year. We had Jesse D. Johnson, who's an old pro from Hollywood, who's made so many movies you can't even count them, who were major parts. And we had terrific cinematographers who worked on the show, from Chris Kimlin, Abrish, our Hungarian cinematographer, Akis, who I'm not going to try to pronounce Akis's last name because I would embarrass myself, but he's the amazing cinematographer behind The Chosen, and a couple of other really terrific cinematographers who worked on the show as well. We wanted the show to be ambitious. It was important to us. If you're going to tell a story this big, you have to tell it bigly, to borrow from the president. You can't be cynical when you try to engage in art. One of the reasons I think that conservatives in particular, Christians as well, but conservatives in particular, often fail when they try to engage in art is because they become cynical in the doing. And nothing in life benefits from cynicism. Art in particular does not benefit from cynicism. And so we told a hopeful show. One of the things you'll notice if you engage with the Pendragon Cycle is the score has notes. It has melodies and motifs. It isn't one of these modern droning scores that have become in vogue. You'll notice that the show is colorful. It sort of transports you maybe to Lord of the Rings and things from the early 2000s and into the 90s. Before we started desaturating every frame of every movie, everything has become kind of gray or blue. We wanted our show to be filled with life, to be vibrant, to be filled with music and sound. In other words, we wanted it to be a rejection of the kind of nihilism and despair that has dominated particularly fantasy for the last 20 years, but really cinema more broadly for the last 20 years. I've said of the show that if Game of Thrones was subversive in its time because of its nihilism, the Pendragon Cycle is subversive in our time because of its rejection of nihilism. It's a story about hope.
1: Now, how did you do this in such a way as to not be too overt with the Christian worldview? I mean, if you're a Christian, you see it, but it's sort of like the conversation that Tolkien and Lewis had. You know, Tolkien's Lord of the Rings, he creates this complete fantasy world and he makes no overt references to any sort of religion, but there are obvious parallels if you look hard enough. Whereas Lewis was a little bit more overt in the Narnia series. So are you more on the Lewis side, or are you more on the Tolkien side, or are you in between, or a little bit further either way? How would you evaluate this, Jeremy?
0: Well, this show is distinct from both Lord of the Rings and the Narnia series because it's historical fiction. So it takes place in our world, in a particular place, Britain, at a particular time, the sub-Roman era, when Christianity existed. And so it isn't an analogy or a metaphor for Christianity. It's a story about Christians. Mm. And since it's a story about Christians, you know, the Christianity comes very naturally to it. You know, the show speaks of Christianity when the characters speak about Christianity. And it doesn't speak about Christianity when the characters don't speak about Christianity. Now, beyond that, the story itself is imbued with Christian values because Arthurian myth is imbued with Christian values. You know, some of the one-star, we mostly have five-star ratings and one-star ratings. There's almost nothing in between on Amazon. And it's fun to read the one-stars because the thing that people are the most angry about is that it's a Christian story. And they all say something like, you know, it took me three episodes to realize that this was about Christianity. They tried to fool us. They tried to hide it. I mean,

0: nothing about the show is trying to fool anyone or hide anything. And beyond that, I would only say, you know, the story of King Arthur and the quest for the Holy Grail, I'm not sure that they know what holy means in that context. The Arthurian myth is a fundamentally Christian story. Mm-hmm. And I'll tell you this one anecdote that I think is sort of beautiful about the Arthurian myth. I had the opportunity to visit the robing room at Parliament at Westminster Palace in London. And it's where the actual British monarch prepares themselves to open the House of Lords to fulfill their constitutional duty. And if you go to Westminster Palace, you're surrounded by statues of every king and every queen and most of the prime ministers of England over and over. I mean, it's probably the most ornate building maybe in the world. You know, every king is in there so many times. I've said before, if you stand at a urinal, Edward IV is looking back at you, you know. But when you go into the robing room where the actual king actually prepares himself to do his actual duty, there are no British monarchs represented. He is surrounded on all sides in that room by wooden reliefs of Arthurian legend.
1: Hmm.
0: In other words, when the actual monarch prepares themselves to do their actual duty, they don't contemplate their predecessors. They contemplate Arthur. They contemplate the Platonic ideal of the British monarch. And I would say the ideal of the Western government itself, that it's both just and merciful, that it's fundamentally Christian, that it both has an egalitarian quality. There's the round table and the equal say of the knights, but also strong leadership in the form of the king. All of that is imbued in the Arthurian story itself. And so I think it's just the most hilarious thing when people are like, you tried to sneak Christianity into the story of King Arthur. No, my friends, the story of King Arthur is a Christian story, and it's our story. It's the story of the West. And that's why it felt important to us to give a telling of it for our time that isn't a deconstruction, that isn't rolling its eyes at, you know, with sort of ironic disdain for the Christian elements of it, but that actually just fully embraces the Western myth, the Western inheritance that is the Arthurian myth.
1: How does this work better than, for some, than straight didactic? Here's why Christianity is true. We're going to talk more about that with Jeremy Boring right after the break. The new series, which you can see on Prime, the Pendragon series, it is one of the top, if not the top series right now on Prime. And trust me, you're going to want to see it. I'm through 2 episodes. Can't wait for episode 3. We're right back after the break. Don't go anywhere.
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1: We're back with Jeremy Boring, who is the writer and director of the Pendragon series right now on Prime. He also has a fabulous YouTube ministry program you can see a couple of times a week. Look for Jeremy Boring on YouTube. You'll see some fascinating guests and some fascinating shows that deal with many of the issues surrounding Christianity and culture and politics. Jeremy, like Charlie Kirk and myself, all believe that a Christian is a Christian 24/7, 365, 360 degrees. Every area of life permeates or is permeated by our Christian worldview. And the same is true with this Pendragon series. But I was asking Jeremy just before the break, I'll ask him again now. Jeremy, how does this kind of approach through a film like this or a series, a fantasy series, a fiction series like this, often work better for people to bring them closer to Jesus than maybe the approach I take all the time? Hey, here's why it's true. Go ahead.
0: Well, listen, both are very important, right? Uh-huh. We have to reach people with the argument, but we also have to reach people with the reality. Hmm. You know, someone said recently of my writing that, you know, for Jeremy, Christianity isn't ornamental. It's foundational.
1: Yes.
0: And I think that's true. You know, most of the things that I say in the world aren't specifically about Christianity. You know, I talk about politics. Most of my stories aren't fundamentally about Christianity. The Pendragon cycle happens to be because it's about characters who live in this incredibly important historical moment for Christianity in Britain. But I engage in all kinds of storytelling. And yet Christianity is foundational to all of them because Christianity is foundational. Christianity is what is. You can't understand the world properly apart from it. And I think you see that in our culture right now. You see that this sort of 500-year experiment with secular humanism and secular rationalism, secular materialism, is coming to an end. We're engaged in what, you know, Rod Dreher refers to as re-enchantment. Hmm. People, you know, listen, materialism and naturalism have given us the wonders of the modern world. And I'm not one who's cynical about those things. I like that we have penicillin. I like that when I turn a switch, lights come on. I like that, you know, in America, we have air conditioning and people, old people in particular, don't die every time it's hot outside. I like that we can travel. I like that we can have this conversation. The technological marvels that materialism and naturalism have afforded us are remarkable. But materialism and naturalism are so powerful that when we discovered them, we could see their efficacy so plainly and so rapidly that we began to believe that that was the only right mechanism for understanding our place in the world, who we are, where we came from, and why we're here. And, you know, we're 500 years into this experiment, and it's beginning to fray. Because while naturalism is a great way of understanding light bulbs, it turns out it's not a sufficient way of understanding man. Man is more than the sum of his parts. He's more than cells. He's more than matter. And when you begin asking, what else are we? Why else are we? The answer to all of those is found in Christ. And so I think that if we think of our Christianity that way, that it's just as fundamental as is matter itself, as is energy itself, as are our cells and as is gravity, then I think we're talking about Christianity rightly. And I hope that that's what we're able to accomplish with a story like this. We're able to reach people who aren't trying to have that argument, but who in their hearts are asking those questions. And so we reach them with story.
1: And that's what Jesus did. He reached them with story, as we mentioned earlier. And it's done in a very appropriate way. It's not over the top. It's just part of the story that is told through this original series written by Stephen Law. What's his name again?
0: Stephen R. Lawhead.
1: Stephen Lawhead. And it's a very fascinating series, ladies and gentlemen. And let me ask you this, Jeremy. There was a time in the second episode, I think it was, where the two romantic interests look like they were about to
0: seal the deal.
1: Let's put it that way. And my wife takes her hand and puts it in front of my eyes. And I go, Jeremy is not going to show this. Right. and then not to give too much away, but this gentleman expresses his Christian worldview that we ought to be married. And it moves on from there. I won't go any further. So at what age level do you think people could watch this series?
0: You know, people have asked me that. And of course, I always think that a parent has to make that choice for themselves. You know, I believe that a mature 13-year-old could watch the show. I think that every 15-year-old, you know, could watch the show. The show is not for children, though. It's not children's entertainment. It deals with very mature themes. Sexuality is one of the themes that it deals with. You know, there's death in the series. There's violence in the series. The series is about real people living in the real world and struggling with the real things that people really struggle with. And so, you know, that's not right for all people of all ages. What I will say is that it was important to me in telling the story to tell it in a way that had urgency. And sort of my philosophy going in was we should shoot an R-rated show and deliver a PG-13 show. And the reason I wanted to do it that way is because I believed if we tried to shoot a PG-13 show, we might fall short. And if you fall short when dealing with these very important themes, it can become cheesy. It can become saccharine. It can feel like there's no danger in the environment. I wanted to make sure that we were leaning toward danger, and then we would have all the tools we needed in the edit bay in order to pull it back to a place that I felt like was the appropriate way to tell our story. And so, you know, the most gruesome violence that we shot isn't on screen. But when you watch it, you know, there are moments where the hair will stand up on the back of your neck. There are moments that are frightening. There are moments that are deeply, deeply moving and emotional. You know, there are moments where, you know, the audience will often cry when they watch scenes from the show. And so, you know, I do think that a parent should keep those things in mind when they engage. And there's been some controversy by people who've watched the show who are frustrated that it isn't more prudish. And I can only say to those people that my show isn't for you.
1: Can I say something to them? The Bible's rated R.
0: Yes.
1: The Bible is rated R, okay? If you read the entire Bible through, it is rated R. So I'm not advocating for every R movie. I'm simply saying the Bible is real life and you will run into violence. You're going to run into evil. You're going to run into sex. You're going to run, because that's just life. So there is an appropriate age level that is necessary for this series, the Pendragon series, if you're just tuning in, ladies and gentlemen.
0: What I can say is that the show is, in my belief, the show is never gratuitous.
1: No. Mm-mm. No. It's very well done, ladies and gentlemen. You'd be proud of this. With regard to humor, I can't remember who said this, but a playwright said this about if you want somebody to enjoy a program, but still understand the worldview behind it. The playwright said this, get them laughing and when their mouths are open, pour truth in it.
0: Yeah.
1: And in this sense, get them engaged and when their mouth is open, pour truth in it. Because people are going to be engaged in this series. That's why it's number one right now. It's for a reason, ladies and gentlemen. Because Jeremy Borien and his team did a wonderful job adapting some novels to the big screen, and now it can come right into your home. If you have Amazon Prime, it's there. Is it on any other place, Jeremy, they can watch it?
0: You can watch it if you have a Daily Wire Plus subscription. Daily Wire is the studio behind the show.
1: All right.
0: And it streams there, and then Prime Video.
1: Now, we're going to talk more about this in the midweek podcast, ladies and gentlemen. Jeremy's going to stay on for that midweek. If you're listening on the American Family Radio Network or other radio programs, you won't hear that on radio. You have to go find the I Don't Have Enough Faith to Be an Atheist podcast. But I want to pivot back, Jeremy, to where this show began. We started talking about the potential lawsuit that Erica Kirk and her family may bring against UVU. You had a comment or two about that you wanted to say? We got a couple minutes. Go ahead.
0: Now, only this. listening to you tell the story about meeting the police chief and your perspective on it. And I just think one of the things about negligence, which I think fundamentally is what the lawsuit, if the lawsuit materializes, will be about. Negligence is one of the great tragedies because it doesn't contain motive. Mm. Obviously, when that man says he would take a bullet for you or take a bullet for Charlie, I'm sure that he's telling the truth. But that doesn't mean that he wasn't negligent in not having officers on the rooftops. And it doesn't mean that universities broadly in this country aren't negligent often in that they don't really want conservative and Christian speakers on campus. And so they don't bring to bear the resources that they should. And so there's a culture of negligence that often exists on these campuses. Even if the police wanted to have a larger presence, they may not have the funding because of those sort of natural, that sort of natural aversion that exists within that institution towards supporting conservatives on campus. They obviously often won't even give conservatives a room in which to speak, much less the kinds of resources that they need in order to be safe and successful. And I actually find that to be one of the worst tragedies of this whole situation. You know, how many people failed and their failures didn't cause this, but allowed this horrible thing to take place. And yet each of those individuals may very well be well-intentioned, good people. And it's why negligence is one of the things that we each have to be the most cautious of in our own lives. We sort of know our own motives, but motives in many instances can excuse a lack of attention to the important details. And I think that it's right and proper for Erica and Charlie's parents and family to pursue that with UVU, to ask those questions of UVU, because it's the only way we're going to see change that maybe can fight against the sort of institutional culture of negligence on campuses around the country that I think often put conservatives in very compromising situations.
1: Very well said, ladies and gentlemen. Now you can see why I love Jeremy Boring. He has insights that I wouldn't have thought of that. He's very insightful. You need to go to his YouTube channel, Jeremy Boring, subscribe, watch his programs, check out the Pendragon Cycle on Prime, and Jeremy's going to be with us on the Midweek Podcast coming up on Tuesday. So don't go anywhere. We're going to talk more apologetics, cultural issues, that kind of thing. You don't want to miss it. Jeremy, thanks for being with us, brother.
0: Yeah, thank you very much, Frank.
1: The great Jeremy Boring, ladies and gentlemen. 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God bless.
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8: This is the Middle East Report, your connection to truthful reporting on Israel and the Middle East. I'm John Riley. In the United States, we have an election coming up in November. But we also have some very troubling things concerning this election that's coming up. And it has to do with Democrat socialists joining with Islamists here in the United States. I talked about that with Dr. Baruch Korman, the founder of Love Israel. We have something very, very interesting and concerning going on here in our country, where you have democratic socialists, communists, if you will, joining with Islamists in putting forth candidates for, you know, high office here in the United States. What are your thoughts about that as someone who is Jewish, who loves Yeshua, Jesus, and lives there in the land of Israel?
9: Well, it's very disheartening, because what you find is that these Islamists are finding a home within one particular party. And again, as you pointed out, they tend to be socialists, they tend to be communists. And what we find here is that socialism and communism usually leads to the oppression of people. And that's what the Islamists are about. They are not interested in blessing or helping. You know, we have so infrequently when we talk about Christian organizations, there's numerous hospitals that Christians fund and produce and operate and find. But the problem is we don't see that in among the Muslims, among those who are loyal to Islam. They're not interested in building these foundations to be a blessing. But what do? Well, they focus, and here again, this may be an oversimplification, but we see that Islam tends to be associated with terroristic activity. And so this oppression is not surprising at all. And unfortunately, it's finding a home in one of the political parties in the United States.
10: Baruch, do you think that Christians here in this country are sleeping a little bit when it comes to the threat of Islamists on our country? We see, you know, in some parts of our country, entire communities being built that are Muslim and Islamist. And do you think we are not, you know, aware of this enough and not doing enough to come against what's going on here in our country?
9: I do agree with this problem that people tend to be more interested in their own lives, and I understand this, and interested in their children and such. And we can all agree with that. But sometimes that causes people to not pay attention to what's going on in different communities, in their state, in their neighborhoods and such. And this is very, again, disheartening. And it's going to reap some very poor consequences, in my opinion, in the near future.
10: How much of this is spiritual when we're talking about what's happening here in our country and with, you know, radical Islam?
9: Well, when we look at the term that everyone knows, in Hebrew we say Hasatan, the adversary. And what we find here is adversity or suffering or grief is what Satan loves to cause. And I would say the same thing in regard to Islam. They are a so-called religion. I would discount that. I see Islam as a political movement that masquerades as a religion. I don't see it as a religion at all. It's not interested in blessing, helping, eliminating suffering, anything like that. It's a political movement, and that's why we have countries that are Islamic states. So it's very disheartening to see individuals not paying attention to what's going on in their states or sometimes in their communities.
10: You can find out more about Love Israel when you visit their website, loveisrael.org. They offer free Bible teaching resources and study materials, loveisrael.org. That's the Middle East Report. I'm John Riley. 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
14: Maybe your marriage isn't great, but somewhere along the way, you stopped feeling close. You live together, manage the children, pay the bills, but you and your spouse feel more like roommates. Or maybe your marriage is just hard. You love each other, but you keep arguing about money, parenting, responsibilities, and nothing seems to get resolved. But what if it is something more serious? What if you're being regularly belittled, controlled, intimidated, deceived, blamed, or made to feel as though you no longer have a voice? Not every unhappy marriage is destructive. Not every argument is abuse. But sometimes we call something a difficult marriage when it has actually become harmful. And knowing the difference matters, because what helps a disconnected marriage may be very different from what is needed in a destructive one. And today we're going to help you understand the difference. Welcome to Choose Life Radio. I'm Dr. Sharon May, and this is where we have hope-giving conversations for real life about marriage, family, faith, growth, and the difficult things we sometimes don't know how to talk about. My guest today, who am I so excited to have, is Leslie Vernick, a friend, a Christian counselor, relationship coach, speaker, and best-selling author of Emotionally Destructive Marriage and The Emotionally Destructive Relationship. For decades, Leslie has helped women recognize unhealthy and destructive relationship patterns, find their voice, establish wise boundaries, and grow stronger emotionally and spiritually. Leslie, welcome. I am so glad we're talking about this topic. This is an important topic.
15: It is, and thanks for having me. It's such an important topic today.
14: Absolutely. Leslie, I want to start when someone says to you, my marriage is awful, I'm miserable, I don't know whether this is normal marriage difficulty or whether something is really wrong. Where do you begin?
15: Well, that's a really great question. And I think people often ask, when is the line crossed? Because we're all sinners and we're all going to mess up in marriage. We're going to make mistakes. So I think the first thing that is really important to look for is, do you feel safe in your marriage? Do you feel safe? Can you be yourself? Can you speak your mind? Can you disagree? Can you make a mistake? Can you be a human person without feeling afraid that you are going to be scolded, criticized, demeaned, degraded, humiliated, or physically hurt when you're imperfect? I think that would be the biggest thing. I think in Proverbs, it says about a good wife, he trusts her to do him good, not harm, all the days of his life. And Sharon, I've been married 51 years this year. And my husband and I have had our disagreements. We've had our moments. We've had our years of difficult stuff. But never once have I felt afraid of him. Never once did I feel like I couldn't trust him. And so I think safety and trust are the foundational elements of a marriage that might still be hard, but I can trust this person. I feel safe with them. When safety and trust, whether it's I don't trust him to be honest, I don't feel safe around him physically, emotionally, spiritually, sexually, financially, then those are really red flags of a destructive element going on.
14: Yes. Wow. Wow. And Leslie, you make an important distinction between a difficult, disappointing, and a destructive relationship. Help us understand those differences.
15: Every marriage has difficult seasons. You have children who have special needs. You have financial difficulties. You have a spouse who's traveling a lot. You have, you know, just cultural differences, religious differences, spiritual differences, different goals, different ideas, and figuring out how to communicate about that in a compatible way is part of our maturing process. It's learning I don't have to have my way all the time. It's learning how to listen. It's learning how to care about someone else's feelings as much as I care about my own. And those are all spiritually maturing lessons that God wants us to learn so that we can teach our children how to be healthy as well. And so difficult isn't a sign that this is a bad fit. It's a sign that, hey, I've got some maturing and growing to do. And that's all part of life and part of the process of marriage. Disappointing, I think, is also true for every marriage. I used to do premarital counseling, and I would always say to the people when they came to me, nobody gets all 52 cards in the deck. So make sure you know which cards are missing. Because if the integrity, honesty, faithful card are missing, you're going to have a destructive marriage. If he can't fix things around the house, or, you know, he may not be as ambitious as you want him to be, or as funny or fun or romantic. Those are, you know, disappointing kinds of things that you can learn to adjust to. But when things are character issues that cause harm to the other person or create a lack of trust and safety, those are red flags to watch out for. So disappointing, I think every marriage is disappointing sometimes. I don't know how you feel, Sharon. You've done a lot of marriage counseling, but I used to tell my clients, I have seen very, very few A-plus marriages. You have A-plus moments, and you have some D-minus moments. And most of the time, a decent marriage is around a B-minus most of the time. And I think if you have these expectations that it's going to be A-plus all the time, you can really be disappointed for really no good reasons other than you're not accepting reality. But when it's an F marriage, most of the time, that's more of a destructive marriage.
16: Right. No, I totally agree with you. So, Leslie, can a marriage be deeply disappointing and disconnected without being destructive?
15: It really depends on individuals. And I think that's why it's so wrong for us to give a cookie cutter approach to every single person. I remember, Sharon, when I had my first child, all my friends did Lamaze and they didn't have any medication. And in the middle of my labor, it was like, I need meds. I just need them now. I can't do this. And I felt like such a failure. Like, why couldn't I manage this pain? And so I think that sometimes we've put an inordinate burden on Christian women when they say, or a Christian man who's saying, my spouse won't talk to me. They won't get help. They won't go for counseling. They're not actively abusive, but they're passively indifferent. I feel like I'm married to a child who's playing video games all day and they don't engage and we have no relationship and I can't do this. And somehow they're not spiritual enough to be able to bear that burden, like I wasn't spiritual enough to be able to have birth without medication. And so I think we're very judgmental on women or men who say, I can't do this. This is too harmful for me, for my body, for my history, for my emotional regulation. I can't live like this. And I think we need to validate that our self-stewardship is important. And if we're being harmed by someone who's not willing to change, to adjust to our needs, that can be destructive.
16: One of the things that I hear people say, Leslie, but my spouse has never hit me. Mm-hmm. So surely this isn't abuse. Or some women say, I can't get anyone to hear me because he hasn't hit me. Yet destruction can happen emotionally, financially, verbally, spiritually. What would you want our listeners to understand?
15: You know, it's interesting. I don't know if you hear this, but I still hear from biblical counselors and pastors who say, Leslie, emotional abuse isn't in the Bible. And that's absolutely not true. Proverbs, James, Colossians, Ephesians, do you not read your Bible? Psalms. And so reckless words pierce like a sword. Life and death is in the power of the tongue. God says that the impact of our words is powerful. And so he may not be hitting you with his fists, but he's wounding your spirit with his words. And our words are powerful and they contain life and death. And so be careful of our words, because you can be abused with your words when you call your children, you're an idiot. I wish I never had you. You're stupid. You're not going to amount to anything. Or when you call your spouse names, or even don't talk to them at all. I think the sin of neglect is, again, another thing that we don't talk about in the Christian circles. But when you don't pay any attention to your child, that's actually more impactful than child abuse, because it's like, I don't matter at all. I don't even matter enough to spank me. And when you're married to someone who promises not to be indifferent and won't, for example, this is a true story. A woman woke her husband up in the middle of the night. She was having an appendicitis or a kidney stone, and he told her to call an Uber. He was tired and had a busy work day the next day and didn't want to take her to the hospital. Is that abusive? Yes, it's abusive. And when that becomes a regular pattern of indifference, I don't care about you. You come home from the hospital, and I never checked to see if you need anything to eat or drink, and you're up in your room for a day, and I never checked on you. And that's not called abuse. It absolutely is.
16: Yeah, that is so powerful. Leslie, this distinction is so important, because once we identify what kind of marriage we're in, the next question becomes, what do I do about it? If my marriage is disconnected, how do I begin reconnecting? If it's difficult, how do I stop this negative cycle that keeps us at odds to each other and learn to work together? But if we suddenly realize, as we're listening to this program, and the sobering reality hits us, I think my marriage may actually be destructive. Maybe I am okay. Maybe I'm a healthy person if I look at all the ingredients of what's going on in my marriage and I put that name on it, this is a destructive marriage. Wow. What then?
15: You said it so well. Tell myself the truth.
16: Yeah.
15: Because God says truth will set you free. And so if I keep lying to myself, well, he just has this, or he came from a bad background, that all may be true. I came from a bad background. It doesn't give you a reason to abuse other people. It may make you more likely to do that, but that's your work to do then, isn't it?
16: It sure is, because when we stand before God and God says, wow, you were so emotionally destructive to your spouse and your kids, but you know what? I know how you grew up. It's okay. Come on in. The Lord is going to say, yes, it's tragic you were raised in that kind of home, in that kind of abuse and neglect yourself, but I am calling you to go on a growing journey of becoming your best self so that you could love well. Because, Leslie, that is the greatest commandment, to love well. And that greatest commandment is the most difficult commandment, because to love well requires us to grow and change, use patience and self-control. And that's where we're going when we come back. Leslie, we have to take a break right now. We'll come back and talk about, if I think my marriage is actually an emotion destructive marriage, what then? Stay tuned.
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16: Welcome back. I'm Dr. Sharon May, and today I'm talking with Leslie Vernick, author of Emotionally Destructive Marriage. And if you missed the first half, I am going to encourage you to go back and listen. 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So powerful. Leslie, before the break, we talked about recognizing the difference between a marriage that is disappointing, difficult, and destructive. And now I want to move into, I am realizing that maybe my marriage is emotionally destructive. What do I do? Leslie, this may be one of the biggest mistakes people make. We give the same marriage advice to every troubled couple. But some of that good advice actually makes things worse in a destructive relationship, right?
15: Absolutely. So we talked about trust and safety. When that's been broken, you cannot do marriage counseling as the first step, really, because how can you be honest in a marriage counseling setting if you're afraid of a terrifying car ride home? And so you can't really work on things unhealthy plus unhealthy. And a woman who's been a repeat victim is unhealthy in her own ways because she hasn't had boundaries. She hasn't had consequences. She hasn't spoken up for herself. Oftentimes, by virtualizing her sacrificial love as biblical mandates by God, but it's actually been enabling him to continue to be destructive. And so she has some work to do. He has some work to do if they both want to get healthy. Sadly, Sharon, a lot of times I don't see that. I see one starts to wake up, the victim, man or woman, I usually work with women, but the woman wakes up and says, oh my gosh, this isn't just disappointing. This is destructive. And my kids are being harmed. Now what do I do? And she may try to get him into counseling. He may go, but he's not going as a client. He's going to observe what she says about him.
16: Yeah.
15: He's not coming to say, I have work to do too.
16: Right. That is so true. And you're right. I do marriage intensives where couples will come for 4 days at a time and we get to the heart of the issue. And I know in working with a couple, if one of the spouse does not feel emotionally safe, couples counseling is about how to understand the cycle that the two of you get caught in and how to change that cycle so that you can turn towards each other, be vulnerable, and risk to trust your spouse with your heart. So instead of getting angry, being able to say, it's really hard for me, I'm scared, being utterly alone in caring for the kids, or to share that vulnerability and then work together. And that is the one thing we put up, that red flag, if you do not feel safe. that my spouse may say at the end of a counseling center, I totally disagreed with your perspective, but you know what? That's your perspective. I'm hoping our counselor will help me understand mine and me understand yours so we can come together. And I'm so glad, Leslie, you are highlighting it is not that we have a difficult marriage. It is how we take responsibility in self-reflecting and on that growing journey to become our best. And you don't tell someone that you're working with, which I appreciate, Leslie, go back and love your spouse more, change your spouse. You haven't done enough. Go back and do more, because we can't. All we have to change is ourselves. And changing those core ways of being, because if I've been stuck in an emotionally disconnected marriage for many, many years, I have sort of colluded. I am also part of that cycle where I'm not speaking up. I am not setting the boundary. I'm saying, no, I don't think I'm going to have you talk to me that way. I need to walk away. You talk about developing core strengths. What do you mean by that, Leslie?
15: I'm so glad you asked that, because I think it's so often where a woman is in this desperate situation and she's either trying to drag her husband to counseling or she is going for counseling. Really, her question is, how can I get him to change? How can I get him to change? And the better question, if you're a woman listening to this or a man, is what do I need to do to change? Because once you change your dance steps, when you're in a destructive dance with someone and they keep stepping on your toes and stepping on your toes and stepping on your toes, and you've said, ouch, please don't do that, stop. And they keep stepping on your toes and they're telling you you're too sensitive and you're being ridiculous or you're not being submissive. The only way that things stop is when you stop dancing that way. And so the first step is for you to really build that core strength. And so there's four steps to that. I'll just outline them really quickly. First, I have to be courageously committed to the truth. I'm in an abusive relationship. And maybe my wrong spiritual teaching has enabled some of this to occur because I was trying to be the good submissive wife and I've actually fed the selfish monster. So that would be the first step. I'm going to be open. I'm going to learn. I'm going to grow. I'm going to start being more self-aware of what's going on inside of me and how I get triggered and what I need to do to set some boundaries. I'm going to take responsibility for my welfare. Instead of being a husband-centered wife or a man-centered woman or a marriage-centered woman, I am going to learn to be a God-centered woman, which shifts things around in the way that you do things. When God is your source of strength and truth and not your husband's words, he begins to lose some power over you in an unhealthy way that you get to stand on your own two feet with God to help you to grow. So I'll be responsible for myself. I'll learn to be respectful to others without enabling them to continue to harm me. And then the last step, E, I will learn to be empathic, because what the first thing happens when women start to get strong, and I'm sure you see this, is the devil gets a hold of them and they hate. I hate you. I hate you. And they are using hatred and anger as strength to go against abuse. But that's not God's way. He calls us to love our enemies. But he doesn't call us to live with them, share our bed, our body, and our bank account with our enemies. And so marriage is this relationship where there's intimacy and trust. And if it's not there, then how do I have empathy for this wounded, sick person that I'm married to without enabling them to continue to harm me?
16: Wow.
15: And how do I do that with truth and grace?
16: Yes. I love that core concept and something we should write down on a piece of paper for all of us. How can I be committed to the truth, open to God's guidance and wise people, being responsible for me and then empathic towards others? It doesn't mean I'm going to put up with it. And I love it because it shifts the question from how do I make this person change to who do I want to be and how do I want to live wisely and truthfully even when someone else isn't behaving well. It gives me agency.
15: And it helps you get your power back, that I get to decide how I want to live.
16: Yes, yes. And so, Leslie, what does genuine change look like? Because God does promise that he's come to give us new life, that we can become a new creature. And I do believe in my work with women, couples, I have seen people have aha moments where they feel absolutely sick that they now see clearly who they have been and what they've done and the woundedness they have inflicted on their spouse or their children. So I know change can happen. What does genuine change look like in the person that has been emotionally destructive? What are we looking for?
15: So as a woman gets stronger and she can begin to speak the truth in love, she can begin to have boundaries. So last year when I was at AACC, Sharon, one of the keynote speakers who was an advertiser there came up to me and he said, "Are you Leslie Vernick?" And I said, "Yes." And he said, "Thank you for teaching my wife to be a strong, godly woman. Because had she not been able to speak the truth in love to me, I would have trashed our marriage." So she got strong enough to say to him something like this: "I love you, but I am not willing to continue to live like this anymore. You have problems with pornography. You've had multiple affairs. That's your life, but I can't be a part of it anymore. I've forgiven you. I will continue to forgive you, but I won't continue to live with you like this. You've not chosen to get help. You said you would. You haven't. You haven't done the work that you need to do. So I am going to separate myself and you get to decide what kind of man you want to be. But I don't want to be married to this kind of man anymore." And when she was able to speak the truth in love to him, it was like those smelling salts that go into your nose when you're unconscious. It woke him up. He said to me, "It woke me up. Like, oh my gosh. Like, she's not shaming me. She's not yelling at me. She's just saying, I'm not living like this." And she's saying it in such a strong, competent, godly way that I can't help but hear her. Now, not every man's going to say, "Of course, I'm going to change." This man did. And I've had a number of men who have done that. But she now decides, "I'm not living like this. So you get to decide what kind of man you want to be, because I'm deciding the kind of woman I want to be."
16: Wow, that is so powerful. Leslie, I want to thank you for your work you've done for so many years with so many women, with so many marriages breaking this pattern. And so thank you for contributing to the field in this way. And thank you for being with us on Choose Life Radio. I think one of the most important things we've learned today is that all painful marriages are not the same. And what a disconnected marriage needs or a difficult marriage needs might be very different. But what a destructive marriage requires is something more. It requires truth, safety, wise boundaries, accountability, and real change. And to have the courage to look at your marriage and say, "This is not just difficult and disappointing. This is destructive. And I do deserve to stand up and say, no, I think I'm going to change this." So thank you for listening today. Thank you for spending this time with us. Whatever season your marriage is in, don't be afraid of the truth. Truth doesn't take away hope. Truth helps us know where hope begins. And you can choose one truthful, wise, and courageous step forward. Choosing life doesn't mean pretending everything's okay. Sometimes choosing life begins with having the courage to see clearly where our marriage is and then moving wisely forward. Thank you, Leslie, for being with us.
15: Thanks, Sharon.
16: I'm Dr. Sharon May. Love well, live wisely, hold on to hope, and keep choosing life. And this episode specifically addresses destructive relationships. I just want to say that if you feel you are in a destructive relationship where you do not feel safe, the National Domestic Violence Hotline offers 24/7 support at 800-799-7233 or by texting START to 88788. And if you feel you're in an immediate life-threatening emergency, please call 911. You are too valuable, too special to keep living afraid, scared, unsafe in an emotionally destructive relationship. Blessings. 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I'm Dr. Sharon May.
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18: Hello, I'm Walker Wildman. 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
20: My child

0: good Sunday afternoon. If you could see what went on behind the scenes before we go on the air, you wouldn't believe it. Dr. Willie George, who's our sound engineer, who's our guru, asked me if I was ready. I said, for what? He said, the second coming. I went, bring it on. Okay. I'm Jerry Drace.
1: I'm Becky Drace.
0: And we got a great guest who was with us last week. His name is T.C. Talley. And T.C. stands for T.C. How's
2: just,
0: that grab
2: just
0: you?
2: TC.
1: Just TC?
0: Just TC.
1: Just
0: TC.
2: There's a story behind it.
1: Well, but Jerry's dad was JT, and it was just JT.
0: We had, for about 4 weeks, 4 or 5 weeks, talked about single parenting from the standpoint of a mother.
1: Right, yes.
0: Now we're talking about single parenting as a, from the standpoint of a father. If I remember correctly, TC, I'll tell you what, TC, you were a single parent for how long?
2: For a few months. I mean, technically a few months, because I got, well, no, for a couple of years, actually, because the first girl I was married to when she left, I didn't get married again until about 3 or 4 years after that. So for about that long.
0: So when she left, how old were your children?
2: They were littles. They were, the oldest child was, I think, maybe 4. My oldest daughter was about 4 or 5.
1: They were little.
0: You had little ones on your hand, didn't you?
2: Yeah.
0: We're just jumping right into it. Single parenthood. Becky said last week to all the ladies who were single mothers, and I'll say to single fathers, we'll give you a chance, if, as long as we have them that are left. If you want a Hope for the Home study Bible. When we say study Bible, it's simply, it's the regular Bible, it's New King James Version, but in the very back, we've got about 120 pages?
1: Yes.
0: That deal with family issues of everything from being, from dealing with children all the way to us who are senior adults. But
1: well, let me give you another email, contact information.
0: I was going to say, okay, when Becky does that, we're going to give you a free Bible if you are a single father. If you're a single mother and didn't get one, and we got them left, you can contact us. Where, Becky?
1: Well, I'm going to give you another email address because for some reason that other one's not working. So it's Beck Drace, BECDRACE, at gmail.com. Beck Drace at gmail.com.
0: Beck, short for?
1: Becky.
0: For,
1: right.
0: Gotcha.
1: Beck. BECDRACE at gmail.com. And for some reason, the Becky at hopeforthehome.org was not sending it over. I don't know. Or maybe we weren't getting any. But anyway.

0: That's right.
1: So you were in church, you heard sermons. Refresh my memory again about your dad, your father.
0: Well, I've never known my dad.
1: That's what it's, okay.
0: Never met him, never heard his voice, never seen his face.
1: So your mother took you and your, did you say you had 20 brothers?
0: It felt like that at times. My mom had 11 children. She lost three and she raised eight. Wow. And five of her grandchildren by herself.
1: What a strong woman.
2: Where did
1: woman.
2: You fall in that line of children?
0: I was number nine.
2: Okay.
0: Of
2: so you had older
0: the
2: siblings.
0: 11.
2: Yeah, okay.
0: I have two little brothers under me and they're twins.
2: Okay.
1: So. My gracious. So for all of you single dads out there, here's a statistic. 26% of single dads have never completed high school. And only 17% have some college education. I don't know. Where are you, TC, in that? Tell me about your educational background.
0: I'm in the 17%. I love my senior year of high school so much I did it twice. So I didn't like school, just to be honest. Because I struggled in school. I didn't know my learning style back then, but now I do. And that's important for a child to know, or a parent to know their child's learning style. And mine is, I'm a visual learner. And so I struggled a lot in school, and it was really difficult for me to learn because I always wanted to be doing something.
2: You know, our daughter was a visual learner too. Our son was an academic learner. He could sit with a book and just, you know, take it in and put it out. But she was a visual learner too. And it is important, parents, if you're listening, whether you're a single parent or not, that you know the learning style of your children, because that can make a huge difference.
0: Huge difference.
2: In how they approach education, how they approach their future.
0: Right? Yeah. So I failed my senior year of high school because I didn't do right in school, and I dropped out. And then, as we discussed on the last show, after moving from Chicago to California, one of the stipulations for me moving to California was I had to go back to school. So I went back to school, did a full load of classes, and four nights a week of night school to catch up and so that I could graduate. So I graduated high school, did some college at the community college. I even did a couple of classes here at Union.
1: Really?
0: And I just realized, you know, school is just, it's not for me. College is not for me. I'm more of a trades guy. And I never went to trade school. I'm just saying I recently learned that I'm more of a trades guy than a book learner.
2: Well, you know, for someone like you or me, even life's experience and life education is valuable.
0: Yes.
2: But having the basics, like you said, you went to junior college, getting some basics underneath you educationally is important because it boosts you forward.
0: Right.
2: And, you know, both of our kids are college graduates, of course, and I didn't go back to college until 2009. I never finished college, and so because my family encouraged me, I went back in 2009 and got my undergrad, finished my undergrad, and then went on and got my master's degree. The thing for me about the degree that I got, the department that I was in, it was life experience on paper. Because we were out in the field. It was a social work degree, so we were out in the field, and I did internships at a couple of different agencies, and I was already involved with Dream Center and RIFA and Birth Choice,
0: right,
2: and the agencies in town, which gave me life experience, which I think is valuable as well. So you may be a single parent out there, and you may have a child, and you think, I can't afford for them to go to do a college. But, you know, trade, you mentioned a trade school. Trade schools are very good,
0: yes,
2: educational opportunities as well. But getting some background educationally will help them understand not just life experiences, but life skill development, how you interact with people, I think is important too.
0: Definitely.
2: So Do you agree?
1: Yeah, sure. For all you single dads, I'm clueless to know how many single dads will listen to the radio talk shows of any kind. But it's a whole different dynamic, isn't it, TC, being a single dad, obviously, than a single mom. And talking to Lisa Reasons for 3 or 4 weeks or five about being a single mom, knowing all that she had to do, but it's

0: single dads who have custody of their children, or at least they have them some of the time, you've got to make sure they're in school. You got to take their care of their doctor's appointments. You got to all that stuff, don't you?
1: You have to do all those things, and then there's still the added pressure of just being a man. You know, as men, we are innately, we have this desire to lead, this desire to be strong, this desire to protect, because that's what we were built to do. Mm-hmm. And as a single dad, you know, your first initial instinct is to protect your children. Yeah. But then if you have custody of them, especially full time, then there's the nurturing aspect. And that's a little more difficult for us dads. And I know for me, even after I got married, after Juanita and I got married, raising our baby boy, because he was the only one that actually lived in the house with us, it was tough for me because he was more the type of child who was like his mom. You know, he wanted nurturing, and he's a bookworm, and those things were difficult for me. You know? So it's like, so he and her were really close, and he and I bumped heads all the time because our personalities are so different. But I couldn't imagine trying to navigate that as a single dad. And in my case, having three girls,
0: wow,
1: as a single father, that was, I kind of have a, how would you say it? I kind of have a little bit of insight because I grew up in a house full of girls. I have four older sisters. And so I kind of knew a little bit about how to deal with my daughters, but it was still really difficult because I wasn't a nurturer.
2: You know, we have a friend of our family who lost his wife to cancer not long ago, and he has twins, boy-girl twins. And that was one of his statements was, he said, I don't know how to nurture my daughter. And so he's leaning on our daughter-in-law to help give insight into girls, because girls are different than guys.
0: Yeah.
2: And so that's, as a single dad, I imagine not just the habit to protect and care for and the financial obligations and, you know, and all those things, you also have the nurturing aspect.
1: Yes.
2: And that's what he said. He said, I don't know how to do that.
0: For all you single dads, we're going, whoa, I can identify with TC. And you have some insight, something you want to share, and know that it'll be confidential. You can text us, and Becky gave out one a moment ago for the free Bible. I hope you heard that free. And if you want to include something to help cover postage, fine. If you don't, we'll just send Dr. Willie George to your house to deliver it. I mean, he needs a break anyway. So wherever you are, we have people in California who listen, and Montana and all around. So that was the address for the free Bible. Beck, B-E-C, D-R-A-C-E, D like in David, beckdrace@gmail.com. But now, if you want to contact me, guys, and you will want to ask TC a question through me, text me at jerry@hopeforthehome.org.
2: That's email.
0: That's right.
2: Yeah,
0: email. That's what I mean. Well, yeah, email. Or send it by carrier pigeon. I don't know. jerry@hopeforthehome.org. And you can go to our website and see our resources that we have. It's not hard to remember. It's just hopeforthehome.org.
2: And the phone number is there, too, if you want to text by phone. But if you text the phone number, be sure you identify yourself, because he won't answer. None of us do, unless we get some kind of notification as to who you are, because we get so many crazy phone calls.
0: Let me ask you single dads a question. How is your income financially? I've been told, TC, you can bear this out, single dads and single moms have to work, obviously, more than a 40-hour week to make ends meet. So you were a single dad for 2 years. How did that affect your income during those 2 years?
1: Very significantly.
0: Yeah.
1: Because as a single dad, you know, I'll say it like this. If you're a single dad worth your weight in salt, you want to do what's right by your children. And you have a desire to do that, even financially. You don't try to avoid paying child support. And that's an added expense to what you already have to do. And so for me personally, I worked two jobs, and just to, like you said, just to make ends meet. But it was more about making sure that I could provide something financially for my children. And on top of that, unless, of course, you're making a bunch of money, okay? But I wasn't. And so the average single father is not making six figures.
0: No.
1: So it's a really big challenge to do that.
0: This was a surprise to me. It says, now these statistics, you all can get them yourselves. Just do some research. But the average single father income is $84,466.
1: That's surprising to me.
0: Yeah. Which is 54.5% lower than the average married couple income of $147,000. They must have been taking this survey in California.
1: They must have been.
0: Jiminy cricket.
1: That's pretty high.
2: That is high. I think even for married couples. That's high.
0: Yeah. Dr. Willie George makes $84,000 a week, don't you, Dr. Willie George?
1: He's not.
2: No.
0: He's just smiling at me. That's a tremendous, that's an amazing income.
1: That's a huge amount.
2: Yeah,
1: that surprises me.
2: The thing for me, having taken care of the finances for both the ministry and personally, is allocating your allotment. You know, what is it that you're responsible for? What are your priorities financially? And all those things, I think, play a significant part in being able to handle your finances, ever how little or how much you have.
1: Right.
0: For those 2 years, did you have to work more than 40 hours a week?
1: Oh, yeah, definitely. I worked full-time on the military base on Camp Pendleton, and then I worked part-time at Blockbuster.
0: And then who took care of the children?
1: Well, they were with their mom. She was the custodial parent, and I had them on the weekends.
0: Okay.
2: But you still were financially obligated.
1: Yes, I was still.
2: You had financial obligations,
1: yeah,
2: right?
1: Yeah, because when she left, when I realized that she was gone, I went and set up child support myself.
0: So. You hear the expression, I don't have any statistics for this, so you hear the expression, deadbeat dad. I hate that term. But what that basically means is the single parents, the men who are parents, a lot of them do not help with child support. Right. They do nothing at all.
2: Well, maybe a lot of reasons for that, too, as well, not just because they're deadbeat dads. Maybe there's a lot of reasons for that, you know?
0: Yeah, I was thinking financially. But,
2: I know. That's what I
0: said. But see, you were obviously different. TC, I guess maybe the way you were raised, you felt obligated to help, didn't you?
1: Yes.
0: Was that because your mom's training, you think?
1: Well, that's part of it. But the main part was they were my children. It was that simple for me. It wasn't I'm going to get back at her, so I'm not going to. No, it was, these are my children. I am financially responsible for these children.
2: You get three at that?
1: Three. Well, we had four at that time, but only three of them were my biological children. And, you know, I knew this is my responsibility. It wasn't a question to me.
2: Okay, question. Were you a believer at that time?
1: Yes.
2: Yes, okay.
1: I was.
0: How did you, all the way back in Chicago, you're in California, all the way back in Chicago with your mom, were you in touch with her a lot?
1: Yes. Not as much as I probably should have been, but I was in touch with her.
2: Well, you know, I think it's providential that your cousins, right,
1: yeah,
2: went to California, and then you went out to California with stipulations,
1: right,
2: school, education, and I think that was providential for you.
1: Oh, yeah, definitely, mm-hmm, without a doubt.
0: So some of you may be asking, what does TC do for a living now? That's a good question. You have so many different things. Tell us what you do for a living. What's your vocation?
1: Officially, I am the director of two programs at our local pregnancy clinic here, Birth Choice. I'm the director of the Fatherhood Mentoring Program, and that is exactly what it sounds like. I mentor the fathers that enter our center. And my second title there is Abstinence Education Director, and I teach purity to students, and we have a program that we take into churches called Stone Covenant, and we teach purity, sexual purity, relationships, all of it, you know, and I'm over that. As my wife would tell you, I'm her boss.
0: Yeah, right.
2: You know, that has been one of my major concerns, is that our young people,
1: Yeah.
2: Are so sexually active, they're not taught the principle of sexual purity in throughout Scripture. Even our Christian children who are grown up are growing up in churches. Yeah. To me, there's not enough emphasis put on the aspect of purity for this. And this is something I've really been thinking a lot about, too. Our bodies are a temple of the Holy Spirit.
1: Right.
2: And, you know, if you're involved in any kind of church at all, when you go into the worship center, you don't want to go into a trashed place that has, you know, dirt everywhere, cups everywhere, dust everywhere, you know, debris. You want to go into a worship place. That's what we are as believers. We are the worship place of Christ.
1: Right.
2: And so to me, I don't think there's enough emphasis being placed on that through youth programs, teaching those principles to both boys and girls. That's my theory.
0: Yeah, that's your theory. Do you do that? You said in churches. You do it in school too?
1: In schools, as many schools that will allow us to come in and teach it. And that's not over the last few years, especially with COVID, a lot of schools won't let us come in.
2: But do you find churches being receptive to that?
1: Some churches are.
2: Yeah.
1: When they find out we have our Stone Covenant program, they'll ask us to come in and on a Wednesday night and teach, share the Stone Covenant program with them.
0: Somewhat like the power of purity, isn't it?
1: Yeah. And we teach it from a perspective of not just sexual purity, but purity in thought, purity in your lifestyle, period. You know, it's not just about sexual purity. It's purity in relationships, you know, being wise in, like I always ask, especially in schools, when I go into schools, I'll ask the kids, who's dating, you know, and kids will raise their hands and I'll say two questions. One, what's the purpose of dating? And two, what can you do dating that you can't do as friends? And there's always silence, you know, or they give me the worldly perspectives of dating. And I do the same thing at the churches. I'll ask the Christian kids, especially the second question, what can you do dating as a Christian? What can you do dating that you can't do as friends? And they go, you know, and I go into it, which we don't really have time. I'm looking at the clock here, but I go into talking about the dangers of casual dating and why Christians, and this is just my opinion, why Christians shouldn't date. And that really is a big deal. Yeah.
0: Next question. Why Christians shouldn't date. Okay.
2: Well, you know, we always told our son too, but our daughter's younger, and we always told her, we said, look, when you go on a date, the first time you ever go on a date with whatever the young man is, and he takes you to McDonald's for a hamburger, if he says, we're going to pray over our food, that is great, because that kind of gives you a little bit of insight into where he's coming from. I think a lot of young people do not look for the red flags.
1: Right.
2: What are the red flags in this relationship? Whether it's a one-time date, that, you know, your first date, or whether you're into a dating relationship. I think along the way, there are red flags that come up that need to be addressed.
1: Exactly.
0: Okay, for all you single fathers out there, they're going, wait a minute, did he say I should have never dated? Hey, he opened the can of worms.
1: Yeah, I always do.
0: We'll pick that up sometime in the near future. I like to hear that one myself. I started dating in the second grade. Maybe that's why I should have never dated.
2: You know, for Jerry, though, you know, being a father with me there too, he traveled a lot. And so sometimes he would have to come home and introduce himself again as the daddy, to take his residential place back as the daddy. Because a lot of times, I mean, it's just normal, I guess, for single dads, especially, want to be your kid's friend. And you've got to remember that no matter if you're single or not, you're still their parent.
1: That's
2: you're
1: right.
2: Still their daddy. And so I think taking that role seriously for a single father is very, very important. That you're not just a casual friend. You are still their father, whether you live in their home or don't.
0: Can you imagine? Well, I'm sure you can. Can you imagine all the issues that a single father has? Especially, you deal with this all the time, men who are fathers, but they're not even married. So there'd be a single father who's never married, or a single father who has married, or a single father who's married and maybe his wife passed away. There's different factors there, isn't there?
1: Different factors.
0: So all these young men that you mentor about being fathers.
2: How often do young men come into, like, Birth Joyce?
1: Every day.
2: Do they really?
1: Every day.
2: Oh, how about that? Okay.
1: Every day.
0: And so you get a chance to meet them personally when they come in?
1: They come in usually with the young ladies, with the moms, or, you know, and I go out and I introduce myself to him, and we sit down and have a short conversation. I get a little information from him, present the program to them, and let them decide on whether or not they want to give me the honor of mentoring them.
2: You know, I think I like what you said. You said that before, I think last week, giving them the opportunity of making that decision. Right. I think sometimes people feel like they're forced into making a decision or they're required to make a decision. So making that on their own will take a lot more depth
1: right.
2: when they go through your program, don't you
1: exactly.
2: think?
1: Exactly.
0: Yeah. Can you mentor somebody overline, like by text or... If something, where I'm going with this is, what if there's some young guys out there today that say, man, I would really like to talk to TC. Do you ever do it long distance?
1: I can do it long distance. I prefer not to.
0: Yeah, I know.
1: But I can, you know, and I've done it before, but not very often.
2: Well, let me ask you, is there a network of men like you, TC, you're so good at this, across the country in other birth facilities, birth choice facilities, right to life facilities, where they have men like you who are available? Is that a network?
1: Yes, there are several pregnancy resource centers across the country that have what we call fatherhood programs.
2: Right.
1: But a lot of them don't. They feel like they're either too small or they just don't know how. They don't even know that that's an option.
2: Oh.
1: And I've talked to several just across West Tennessee.
2: Well, let's come back. I want to come back to that question, too, maybe next time. Okay. Yeah,
0: good. Okay. I'm sure many of you are listening going, man, this is good stuff. Contact us at jerry@hopeforthehome.org. That'll work. And we'll try bake@hopeforthehome.org. That's your work, should it, Dr. George? He said,
2: We'll see
0: what's going on. And one time, Dr. George told us we had how many people had listened to us and contacted us, so we know you're out there. Or you can just go to beckdrace@gmail.com. So, until this time next week, we're in a hurry. Say what?
2: Unless the Lord builds the house, they labor in vain who build it.
0: That's
2: Psalm 127.
0: God bless.
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6: This is the Middle East Report. Each week, we bring you truthful reporting on what's happening in Israel and the Middle East. Our guest today is Dr. Baruch Korman, the founder of Love Israel, a worldwide Bible teaching ministry that offers free Bible study resources to anyone who wants to go deeper into God's Word. I caught up with Dr. Korman to talk about some of the current things happening in the Middle East. Let's turn to the USA-Iran war and the implications for Israel, the United States, and the world. What are your thoughts about how this war is going, where you think it's going to lead or end?
7: I hope it does end, but I can tell you it's not going to end until President Trump understands that the way that war should end. Now, when we look at World War II, we have a great example that Dwight Eisenhower, he wanted an unconditional surrender. I've heard President Trump mention this in regard to the Iranians, but they're not going to surrender freely. They're going to have to be forced to surrender. And this is going to take much more action. Personally, and I think this is true for many people who come from a military background, the ones that I hear speaking in Israel on the Israeli news, they are confused that America's not doing more to put military pressure upon Israel. We've heard so many times that President Trump has threatened to go after their power grid, their energy resources. He threatens that, but he never does it. And when Israel went after some of the oil fields, President Trump was very displeased with what Israel has done. I think that there's a disconnect. I believe that Israel is much more capable of doing what's necessary to bring Iran to a surrender. America's capable, but I don't know if they have the stomach for doing what's necessary to bringing about this unconditionally surrender.
6: I think it's very interesting that Iran has not shot ballistic missiles toward Israel in a while. Now, they've shot them towards Bahrain and Jordan and other Gulf countries, but when it comes to Israel, they've kind of stayed silent on that in sending missiles, and I think it's because they know what's going to happen if they decide, you know, to send some ballistic missiles toward Israel, although I have heard that there is some concern about some kind of surprise attack from Iran or something, but Israel is absolutely fully prepared, I would assume.
7: We are, and I would say this. The reason why Iran has not sent ballistic missiles to Israel is because the defense minister, Katz is his name, he has said exactly what Israel's response is going to be in regard to any aggression from Iran to Israel's soil. And he said the same thing. We're going after the energy structure, the power grid, the oil fields, and Israel has done it before, and we're very capable of doing it. I think something that many people miss out on is that Iran has no capability to defend themselves. Now, they can launch ballistic missiles at American bases in Jordan and other places, but they don't have any ability, they have no air defense that they can put up any resistance against what either America is going to do or Israel is going to do. I don't know why both countries are not doing more to bring this war to a conclusion. The longer it goes, the more that people are suffering. And I'm not talking about Israelis suffering. I'm talking about the Iranian people. As believers, we are sympathetic for the Iranian people's plight, what they've gone through for 47 years. But nothing is being done by America nor Israel in doing what's necessary to bring this war to a conclusion.
6: You can find out more about Love Israel when you visit their website, loveisrael.org. 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I'm John Riley.
8: What if you had been scheduled to fly one of those planes that was hijacked on September 11, 2001, but at the last moment, someone else took your place? 25 years ago, American Airlines first officer Steve Scheibner was preparing to fly from Boston to Los Angeles aboard Flight 11. He had his uniform ready, his bags were packed, and every expectation of carrying out an ordinary's day work, but another pilot exercised his seniority and took the trip instead. The next morning, the world changed forever. Dr. Steve Scheibner joins us on this special Stand in the Gap weekend program to revisit that day, not simply as a former airline captain who narrowly escaped a terrible tragedy, but as a Christian who has spent the past quarter century asking what it means to be given another day when someone else did not receive one. 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But we'll also consider a deeply personal question. If God has given you another day, what are you doing with it? 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
8: Hello and welcome to today's Stand in the Gap Weekend program. Last week, we reached September 11, 2026, which marks 25 years since an ordinary Tuesday morning became one of the most defining and heartbreaking days in modern American history. For those of us who remember September 11, 2001, the images and emotions of that day remain remarkably vivid. The confusion, the shock, the unanswered questions, the realization that our nation had been attacked, and the profound grief that followed. But today we're going to remember September 11th from a very personal and unusual perspective. Joining Pastor Isaac Crockett and me is our longtime friend, Dr. Steve Scheibner. Steve is a retired commercial airline captain, a former U.S. Navy commander, and a pastor. But 25 years ago, he was also an American Airlines first officer based in Boston, preparing to fly Flight 11 from Boston to Los Angeles. But that flight never reached L.A. It became the first aircraft hijacked on September 11 and was flown directly into the North Tower of the World Trade Center. Today, Steve will take us back to that experience and help us to consider what it means to live when you've been given another day. So let's get started. Hello and welcome to today's very special Stand in the Gap Today program. Because as we walk through the events of this day here on September 11, 2026, we're going to reflect back on the events of that infamous day 25 years ago on September 11, 2001. You know, across America, people who were alive and remember that day, as I do, and most of you probably do as well, we remember that the events of that day and following permanently reshaped our nation. Now, joining Pastor Isaac Crockett and me today is a special guest and a longtime friend, Dr. Steve Scheibner. He's a retired commercial airline captain, former U.S. Navy commander, and a pastor who will help us remember certain events of that day from his unique, I'm going to say, divinely directed perspective. You may recognize his name because he's a lot of places. He's been very active since then. But stay with us. I know you're going to be greatly encouraged. A little bit of a background. On September the 10th, 2001, Steve was a first officer for American Airlines based in Boston. He was scheduled to fly Flight 11 to Los Angeles the next morning. And living a full life in Maine with his growing family, he ironed his shirt and waited for his final assignment. At 3 p.m., another pilot, a friend, Tom McGinnis, exercised his seniority, and he claimed that trip that Steve was planning to fly. And when attack reports surfaced the next morning, Steve was at the naval base in Brunswick. That evening, pulling up the airline system that he would access, he saw that his manifest replaced by three words, sequence, failed, continuity. He's going to explain that, but his intended flight was the first aircraft hijacked and flown into the North Tower that day. Steve joins us now to share how a single moment defined a lifetime of living on borrowed time, but a life reordered, priorities recalibrated, and a platform for the communication of God's grace and mercy established. And with that, pilot, friend, Pastor Steve Scheibner, thanks for being with Isaac and I today.
10: Sam, Isaac, it's a pleasure to be with both of you today.
8: Steve, when you logged on to the system on that evening of September 11 and you saw those words, sequence failed to continuity, what went through your mind in that exact moment?
10: Moment that's kind of etched in my memory forever. As you had teed up for me just a minute ago, I had originally been scheduled to fly that flight. I got bumped by a more senior pilot. Fast forward to the morning of September 11th, where all of us, the whole world came to a stop on that day, by the way. It's unprecedented in my lifetime. Nothing was more important than stopping what you were doing and watching the events of 9/11. So I was no exception to that. I was on the Navy base that day because I was a reserve officer and I was working on a leadership project. And so I thought, well, since I didn't get an airline trip, I'll go into the Navy base and I'll get caught up on that project. Then, of course, I'm watching, like everybody else was, the events of 9/11 take place on the TV screen. And on the Navy base, now we were going in a different direction. Everybody else was kind of watching it. We're thinking we're going to war. And so there's people running around with guns, and it was really very chaotic on the base with a lot of contingencies and so forth. So I never really connected the dots during the day of the 11th that first airplane that flew into the North Tower was the airplane that I was supposed to pilot. And a lot of people said, well, how could you not know that? I go, my mind was in a completely different place that day, right? I'm in my Navy uniform and going to war. So later on that evening, when they finally let us go home off the base, I went home and I was pastoring a church at the time. I was a senior pastor of Cornerstone Baptist Church. And of course, all of my deacons and everybody in the church all day long, they had been calling, you know, are you okay? Are you okay? Yep, yep, yep. I'm not in the air. I'm all right. So we called an impromptu prayer meeting, and we had, I don't know, maybe 65, 70 people over at our house that night just to pray for our nation, pray for the direction, pray for clarity, a lot of other things we were praying for. Once everybody left, I went into the computer to see if I could bring up the manifest like I had the day before when my name was on it, because I was sure I would have known the pilots and the crew, because Boston's a very small base. So I went to the computer, I brought up the manifest, and the screen came up in front of me like it did the day before, where it had my name on it, but this time my name was gone. In fact, all the names had been scrubbed from it, and it said sequence failed continuity. That's all it said. And that's code at the airlines for the flight never made it to its destination. And you talk about an understatement. It's still hard to fathom. I mean, I can see those three words like it was yesterday. And at that moment, I realized where my name had been and those three words had substituted, that was a flight I had packed my bags for. And I just kind of sat there and stared at the screen. And a few minutes later, my wife came around the corner and said, hon, what are you doing? And I said, remember I told you I was going to Los Angeles today? And she said, yeah. I said, that was the first airplane that got hijacked this morning. And all these years later, there's still kind of an empty space inside where a feeling needs to be, but I just don't have it. It's hard to quantify that moment. So we just kind of held each other for a few minutes, didn't say a word, just kind of taking in the gravity of what could have happened but didn't.
11: That day, Tom McGinnis, then another pilot, another Christian believer, father, took the spot that you had, you know, been assigned to, and you've talked about living on borrowed time. We just have a moment before our first break, but what could you talk to us about with that feeling that you're saying, that, you know, trying to describe that, living on borrowed time, somebody taking your place?
10: Well, that's, you know, as you begin to now look back in the rearview mirror on what happened, you realize that there was a date on the calendar, for me, September 11th, 2001, where I should have gone to be with the Lord. And somebody else substituted for you, right? Tom had the privilege to do that because of his seniority. He was just looking to pick up some extra pay for his family. And he, you know, we'll get into it later on how he bumped me off the trip, but he bumped me off the trip basically. And now, you know, Tom has perished. And so there's a family in anguish. There's a wife and children and his church and everything else. You know, all those people they're devastated by the shocking news of all that. I realize now that I should have been in his spot, but now I'm living on borrowed time, and there's an obligation that comes with that. You can't just go back to a normal daily routine and slough that off. You've got to look hard and say, okay, Lord, why did you take Tom and leave me? And there's no real clear answer for that. The only thing I know is I was the one left behind. And with that comes that obligation. I've got to further the kingdom of God. I can't go back to an ordinary life. I've got to do everything I can to make sure that the days I've been given further the cause of Christ.
8: And ladies and gentlemen, if you're listening today, you're just listening to the voice there of pilot Steve Scheibner, Dr. Steve Scheibner, who was scheduled to be on that plane, Flight 11, American Airlines flight, the first one that went into that tower on September 11, 25 years ago from today. He was to have been on that plane. And the Lord superintended and took him off. That's what we're talking about. Reordered his life. Not often do people have an understanding. Do we know that God spared us? But we're all spared. So how are we living our lives? When we come back, we're going to talk with Steve further and get a family perspective, his own personal family perspective, as they have communicated and they look back personally 25 years later. For our second segment, we're going to move from the events surrounding Flight 11 to something much closer to home, the impact of that day on the Scheibner family. 25 years gives us a remarkable opportunity to look beyond the headlines and consider how one life spared can affect an entire family across generations. Steve's children were young when their father was nearly on that plane. They understood some of what happened then, but as they grew older, the significance became much more personal. And we'll hear how that experience shaped their family, their priorities, and their desire to live intentionally for Christ. We'll also hear how Steve has seen God use his story to reach others with the gospel, including people who have placed their faith now in Jesus Christ because of what they heard. And that really is the greater story. Not simply that a man was spared, but that God had used those additional years for his purposes. So let's rejoin the conversation now. Well, if you're just joining us, I don't know what you're doing on this day here on 9/11, but if you were alive, you do remember what you were doing on this day, I'm sure. We all do. And today, we're privileged to have as our special guest today, Dr. Steve Scheibner. He was the pilot, originally scheduled to fly that first American Airlines plane, Flight 11, that first one to contact that tower, right? And we all remember seeing that plate over and over and over again. But, you know, God moved him off of that plane, and he shared a little bit, and he's going to share some more as he and his family look back to 25 years ago, because it was 25 years ago that all that happened. But the ripple effects of that day, I'm going to say, continue to shape, well, shape U.S. and global policy, certainly, in unimaginable ways. And that's not our primary focus here today. But while public, national, and freedom-shaping impacts have resulted from that event 25 years ago today, the personal and the family lives and the relationship of those many who lost their family or friends on that fateful day continue to this very day. Now, in this segment, we're going to talk with Dr. Steve Scheibner about the impacts on his family, the Scheibner family. For Steve's children, safety transformed overnight from an assumed reality into, well, frankly, a daily prayer. And over the last two decades, as his children grew and grandchildren arrived, the family's understanding of how close they came to actually losing their father and grandfather, it deepened into a collective commitment to live intentionally, to love generously, and to anchor their lives in that godly biblical faith that alone exists, as Scripture tells us, as a solid rock or gold refined in the fire, or that shield that functions as an active protection against the fiery darts of the wicked one. A lot of ways we could go at that, Steve, but you've just released an updated video that people can now find. It's called In My Seat, the 25th anniversary of 9/11/2001, and people can find it on YouTube as of today, as doing this program. Almost 500,000 people have already watched it, so people can find it, and I would encourage you listening to me to do that. But in that, you and your family members share personally their remembrances and more. Here's my question. You may want to share a little bit about why you made this, and maybe even the first one, but in the process, answer this question. How did your children process the reality of Flight 11? Did they understand it then? And as they grew older, how has it shaped their lives and your family's dynamic even today, 25 years later?
10: Yeah, that's an excellent question. And in that documentary that you just mentioned, and it's called, you know, In My Seat, the 25th anniversary edition, if you type something like that in on YouTube, it'll pop up. It's available on the Captain Steve YouTube channel if you go there as well. And the two of my adult children are interviewed in that documentary, as well as my wife. So she kind of goes back over the last 25 years, and they, and really kind of for the first time, I've sort of heard their story as the documentary maker was asking them questions. And one of them is my daughter, another is my son, and they both have really kind of different recollections of where they were at that time. She, my daughter, was a little bit older than my son. He was just kind of little at the time, but I think he was around 6 or 7 years old, and she was almost 10 years old. So they understood what was going on, but not until they got much older, as they explain it, did the gravity of it fell in, right? And I think, you know, when you're a little kid, you're like, oh, dad was supposed to be on that flight. What does that even mean? Well, when you grow up and, you know, you kind of mature, you realize that that meant you would have lost dad. And the deeper meaning is some other family lost their dad on 9/11, and their whole world was shook up. And so, again, their perspective, I think, is fascinating. And obviously, it's gotten a great response. It's over 500,000 views. It's probably going to end up at a million at some point. And it's holding people's attention. It's 24 minutes long, and people are just kind of glued to the screen, listening to a personal family story of that they hadn't heard before, connected with September 11th, 2001.
12: And Isaac?
11: Yes, you know, Sam, I listened to that video today. I watched it, I should say, and again, reminds me of so many things from Brother Steve, Pastor Steve, you know, things that he's talked about. He's reached out to family. I mean, this time that he's had since then, he has really used it to serve the Lord. But watching that video, hearing this family talk about for 25 years, as he mentioned, a lot of his kids were very young. I think some of his children weren't even born yet, and how God opened that and has opened a ministry. One of the things, even in talking to him today, Steve is saying, I want to make sure I can put the gospel in there to tell the good news. And when we talk about 9/11, there was so much awful, so much frightening, so many things. Even since then, we often talk about the changes that have happened since 9/11, sometimes good, but a lot of times even bad. And yet using that as an opportunity to share the gospel. Sam, I know that you've had a close relationship with Steve and Megan. For me, they've been sort of mentors through their ministry. They have the ministry Character Health, and they not only the pastoral side of things, but this is curriculums and conferences. So I think we lost Steve for just a little bit. He'll probably be back on. But Sam, could you maybe talk to how God has done that? In 25 years, he has used that quarter of a century of Steve and Megan to help build out his kingdom.
12: Okay, well, go ahead. I think, Steve, you're with us, aren't you?
10: Yeah. No, I can hear you. I'm still here.
11: Steve was off. I'm so sorry. I thought that Steve had dropped off. I'm sorry, Steve.
10: No. I'm fascinated by you guys talking about me, so go ahead.
11: It might have been my headset that was messing up. Yeah, Steve, your family then, you've grown. You've such a focus on family. You have a large family. And hearing this shared, you know, as you just said, your kids, this was kind of, you're hearing them talk about, you know, how they process this. How has this helped focus your mission and drive your family mission together and forward?
10: Yeah, that's an excellent question. And the original In My Seat documentary, it's about 15 minutes long. It was made for the 10th anniversary of 9/11. So it's about 15 years old now. It's got coming up on like 4 million views. In that documentary, the person who made the documentary asked me a question. And the question is, you know, why do you think God spared your life? And in answering that question, I shared something I wrote, I don't know, 35 years ago, my spiritual life objective. I was in a Bible study at a church. Pastor had a bunch of men write spiritual life objectives. And my spiritual life objective that I wrote in 1991, 10 years prior to 9/11, was to seek, trust, and glorify God through humble service and continual prayer, to raise up qualified disciples as quickly as possible so that someday I might hear God say, well done, my good and faithful servant. And I've memorized it all these years. And I recited it for that 10th anniversary documentary. And I said at the end of it, that's what drives me. Wanting to hear, well done, my good and faithful servant, is what gets me out of bed every morning. It gets me through a day, you know, and gets me out of bed the next morning. So I don't think it's a lock for everybody. I'm not talking about working your way to heaven. I am talking about being responsive to the voice of the Lord in your life and following his lead. And if you're responsive to the Lord's following in your life, I think you're going to hear, well done, you're my good and faithful servant. But everything since September 11th, 2001 has been driven by, let's get the gospel out. Let's share Christ with people. Let's give them the opportunity to say yes or no to Christ. I'm not trying to force anybody into anything. Just want to give them the facts as we know them, according to the word of God. And they can make up their own mind. But all the books, my wife's written a dozen, I think like 15 books. I co-authored some with her. I've written a couple of books. We've got all of the Character Health Ministry stuff for marriage and parenting and youth character development available at characterhealth.com. All that stuff came after September 11th, 2001. So The Lord has made us very productive. He's kept our axe to the grindstone. We keep working until he takes us home someday. Hopefully we hear well done, you know, my good and faithful servant.
12: Steve, in the last minute and a half here, let me just ask you this question. As you now look back 25 years, and you and I have talked, you've been on our program before, TV program and this, and you've shared the story. But if you look back over these 25 years, is there an example or an illustration of something that you can think of how, where maybe the Lord has allowed you to understand how the sharing of this story perhaps has had been used of God in someone else's life?
10: Yeah, I've talked to dozens of people that have told me afterwards that they trusted Christ after watching the original In My Seat documentary. There was a gentleman, I was speaking at a conference, and he was, I don't remember him, but the lady who organized the conference, it was her brother. And he's sitting in the back row, and she said his arms were folded. And as I recounted that, I thought, yeah, there was a guy who looked kind of angry in the back row. And I'm showing that original documentary, and then I got up and I shared about living on borrowed time and knowing what it's like to have somebody die in my place, not once, but twice, and once was enough. Tom didn't die for Steve's sins, but Jesus Christ, the other one who did, hung and bled and suffered on a cross to pay the price that I couldn't pay, so I could be reconciled to God, and anyone could be reconciled to God if they received Jesus Christ as their personal Savior. He kind of stormed out of the room, upset, went up to his room, and watched the documentary. She said he watched it like 10 times, and she came up there shortly afterwards, and he was in tears, and he told her, I'm ready, I want to trust Christ. So he gave his heart to the Lord. That was a particularly poignant one to me, and I've heard from a bunch of other people over the years that they've received Christ after watching that, and that's the power of the gospel all these many years later.
12: And Steve, you're right, that's the power of the gospel. Ladies and gentlemen, sometimes, I mean, somebody's looking at our life, somebody's looking at your life. Sometimes we know how that can cause people to come to Christ in faith. Others, we won't know until we stand before the Lord, but I hope we think that way. Stay with us, when we come back, we'll talk to Steve about what our nation has learned or should have learned from the event.
13: God's Word makes it clear. God hates pride. God's Word makes it clear. Arrogant pride is sin, and if unaddressed, fatal. Pride keeps a person from eternal life and faith in Christ. Pride steals from God His glory to claim it for its own. God's Word makes it clear. God humbles the most powerful of kings and the most audacious of presidents. Babylon's king Nebuchadnezzar learned the hard way that he was not God. God hates pride, no exceptions, including America. Pride's antidote? Voluntary and genuine humility before God, not just in word, but deed. Our verse to memorize this week contains the warning and the solution. In James chapter 4, verse 6, it says, God resisteth the proud, but giveth grace to the humble. Again, God resisteth the proud, but giveth grace to the humble. James chapter 4, verse 6. A verse to memorize and ponder from Stand in the Gap today.
12: Thank you for being part of today's Stand in the Gap weekend program. Did you know that APN produces not only this program heard on over 800 stations nationwide, but also Stand in the Gap Today, our daily news analysis program from which this program is selected? We also produce the Stand in the Gap Minute program heard on over 800 stations across America, in Eastern Europe and Central Africa. Listen now to last week's program. I trust you'll be blessed by this important message. We live in an instant culture that does not like to wait, yet Scripture often calls us to wait for the Lord. How does this apply to our lives today? Hello, I'm Sam Rohr with another Stand in the Gap Minute. Psalm 24:14 teaches us to be strong and let your hearts wait for the Lord. The context of the psalm was a response to pain and to overwhelming enemies. When we face challenges in life that we cannot control, we don't give up. We look up to the one who can save us. In the New Testament, the Apostle Paul calls us to encourage one another with the words of Christ any moment coming. Patience does not equal passivity. Waiting for the Lord includes active obedience, knowing we must do all we can before His return as we seek to hear, "Well done, my good and faithful servant." Discover more at AmericanPastorsNetwork.net. As we've heard Steve share about his family, his children, and the way September 11 changed their perspective on life, there's another question we want to ask. And that is, what happened to America?
8: 25 years ago, our nation experienced something that, well, brought people together in a way we hardly ever see today. Churches were filled. People prayed. Patriotism surged, and Americans seemed to recognize just how fragile life and freedom really are. But as Steve points out, memories fade. Generations change. And over time, that sense of urgency often gives way to comfort, distraction, division, and even an attitude of self-sufficiency. So as we continue this conversation, we're going to step back from Steve's personal story now and consider the larger picture. What lasting impact did September 11 have on our culture, our families, our churches, our liberties, and perhaps, even more importantly, what should Christians have learned? And what must we remember today? So let's continue our conversation now with Dr. Steve Scheibner. Well, as we consider and look back on, well, now the 25th anniversary of 9/11, in the last segment, we were able to get a glimpse into the personal side of that event from pilot Steve Scheibner's perspective and that of his family in a way that, well, draws attention to the amazing grace of God. And God's sovereign hand that is visible, even in the midst of horrendous physical catastrophes. And I know all of you listening to me right now, if you know the Lord and you've walked with the Lord, we've seen that, have we not? And for those of us who remember that day and where we were, I am sure, where we were when we first heard that news account in the immediate wake of 9/11, we can remember how America responded then with shock, clearly, but also with a demonstrated unparalleled unity. There was a surge of patriotism. There was a renewed care for one another. Remember, people returned to church. Prayer meetings were convened, even by public officials. And there was, for a time, a return to seriousness and God consciousness. Yet 25 years later, I would say that those days of shared resolve have not only faded into cultural division and distraction of all types, but essentially disappeared into a climate of, I would say, independence from God, an attitude of self-sufficiency and arrogant pride. In fact, an entire generation has now grown up without direct memory of that morning. So in this segment, I want to examine the national shift from unity to comfort, and why remembering what God would have us to remember is more important now than ever. So, Steve, we started with the personal side, the familial side that you talked about in the last segment, because that is so important, but it impacted our nation. And from your perspective, I'm just curious what you'd say. Looking back over 25 years, what do you think are the most lasting impacts on America from that event, as it would impact, say, our culture, our families, our church, the political system, and perhaps what should have been learned from that reality of 9/11?
10: Well, if you're old enough and you remember the events vividly of 9/11 all those years ago, everybody was getting along. As you said, Congress was hugging each other on both sides of the aisle. And we were going to remember this forever, right? All the banners and we'll never forget and all that. And that's a nice sentiment. I mean, I applaud that. But it's not realistic in the long run. Memories are going to fade. It gets in your rearview mirror after a while. You get back to the carping at each other thing, which has really taken over the national, you know, discussion these days. I mean, everybody is so cynical and so at each other and so adversarial. It's shocking when you compare it to how semi-unified we were back 25 years ago at this event. And with that being said, the farther we get away from it, the more likely that the current cynicism is going to continue to grow. Now, we'll remember anniversaries like this. Americans like their anniversaries, so the 10th year, the 20th year, the 25th. But after 25, you know, if you weren't 35 years old or older, you don't really remember it. For most people, it's a historical event at this point, and they don't really have a firsthand, you know, emotional and spiritual interaction with what a big deal it was. And over the last 25 years, I know this will get your blood boiling, Sam, we've given up a lot of our liberties in exchange for security. You got to be very careful with that, right? And people just go, well, I'll give you access to everything. I'll give away all of my privacy if you give me or promise me some security over here. Well, that's turned out to be a big red herring and something that we really need to reconsider. So I'm not sure we got a whole lot of security. I'm not sure we're in a much better place 25 years later for all the liberties we've given up. So going forward, as this thing gets farther and farther behind us, that's my biggest concern. My biggest concern is, number one, the liberty and security discussion, and the other is that we will be set up for another 9/11 style attack because we've just forgotten about being vigilant about terrorism around the world, and especially in our own homeland.
11: You know, Steve, as you're talking, that does bring up so many different programs that we've talked about those exact things right here on Staying in the Gap, but you have such a unique

0: thought, okay, well, we're making ourselves safer, but giving up apparently freedoms and things. What should be the result? What should our families do here, you know, as we look back 25 years later, our churches, our government, from federal all the way down to local levels, as we look back at how our nation has changed in that last quarter of century, and every, you know, 25 years, we see changes going on, but particularly these 25 years, looking back on 9/11, with your unique view as God has used you, what do you see? I don't know, just some reflection on how, as Christians, our families, our churches, even our government should be looking at this today on 9/11.
1: Yeah, I think pastors and congregations ought to really get engaged like they used to back maybe even a century ago. They don't. Most pulpits have become very passive in this country, so therefore they become kind of irrelevant. In terms of any sort of political change or political direction, now I'm not talking about jumping behind one or the other political parties. I'm talking about letting your voice be heard. God-fearers, the people that are filling the pews in Bible-believing churches, and their leadership need to be the first people that are down at local government, you know, getting up and saying, this isn't right, this is wrong. Why do we have soccer practice every Sunday? Why do we have games on Sunday? People need to be in church. They need to be standing up for what's those sort of things. They used to decades ago, but they don't anymore. And so that the slow drift over this whole time, I think, is a big part of it's due to pastors not speaking up. It used to be that the local politicians didn't do anything unless the pastors in their community were on board with it. And if the pastors were against it, they didn't dare make a move. That's so laughable now these days, it's not even funny. And so I think there's got to be a resurgence of God-fearing people standing up and just taking their constitutionally mandated rights and speaking up. If enough believers do that, here's a shocking stat for you. Over 50% of people that identify as evangelicals don't even vote. They're not even registered to vote. And so we look and we go, well, we don't like our politicians. We don't like the direction we're going. Well, get up and go vote on voting day, right? We don't even vote our values. And so if you're too lazy to get up and vote, then again, the direction of our country is going to be somebody else is going to get up and vote, and they're going to determine which way we're going. So I think in the future, going ahead, making sure another 9/11 doesn't happen, but other things that are very important to us as believers, we need to get out there, and our pastors need to lead that charge.
2: And Steve, let me follow up with this question. If there was one thing that America today should remember from that event that occurred 25 years ago, what would it be?
1: That one thing, Sam, would be the raw feeling of helplessness. So if you recall, as we were all stopping and watching the TVs that day, both you guys are going to recall this feeling. We stood there and we stared at the screen and we felt helpless to do anything about it. Everybody, what you wanted to run, like run down to the local military recruiting station and sign up, and a lot of people did. That was an outworking of I feel helpless. But Americans, we hate that helpless feeling of standing there and watching those buildings collapse. The most vivid memory for me of the day of 9/11, as I was watching the TV, was watching in the background, as you're watching the buildings before they fell, you are watching people jump from the buildings. And at first you're like, what is that? And you look a little closer, and then another one and another one. And so there were people that went to work that day on a normal day to provide for their families, and they had to make a decision within minutes to either burn to death or jump out of a skyscraper. That's cold-blooded murder, and we should never forget that. Let that sear into your memory that if we're not vigilant, that sort of thing will happen again. And don't ever get yourself in a helpless position again. And if you're just complacent and you let things happen and you don't pay attention, that helpless feeling will come back again and it'll bite another generation. And my hope and prayer is that never happens again.
2: Now, I certainly hope and pray that it does not happen again either, Steve. And we don't have much time to go ask another question. But even as you said earlier, I wonder how close we could be to another event of that type. Ladies and gentlemen, who do you depend on? Are you dependent upon God? Because if you are, that's a great place to be because He will never fail. But if you're dependent on something else, anything else,

0: even the building, or the government, or your own home, or your wealth. All that will disappear. We know that. So just some things to think about. How fast what we perceive to be the most important can change. Now, when we come back, we're going to not just look back. We're now going to look ahead. Moving forward now, because we're here, what should we do moving forward? And particularly with purpose, because my guest today, Steve Scheibner, talks a lot about moving forward with purpose. At the American Pastors Network, we urge pastors and Christian parents to seek a Christian education for their children, not as a preference, but a conviction. Whether in homeschool or Christian school, a Christian education is essential if we ever hope to raise godly children and change the culture for Christ. That's why on this program and our Stand in the Gap Today program, we are glad to partner with BJU Press, the nation's largest provider of K-12 Christian curriculum, academically excellent, biblically sound, and historically accurate.
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2: My name is Twyla Braze. I'm president and co-founder of Citizens Council for Health Freedom. 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
0: As we close today's very special Stand in the Gap program, 25 years after September 11, 2001, I hope we leave with more than memories. We have not heard just a remarkable story of God's providence through the life of Dr. Steve Scheibner, but we've also been reminded that every one of us has a story, and every one of us has been given an opportunity to use that story for the glory of God. Steve's testimony reminds us that life is not something that we control. Our days are in God's hands, and none of us knows how many remain. So the question is, what will we do? What are we doing with the days we've been given? We can retreat into comfort, or we can live with purpose. We can keep our faith to ourselves, or we can share God's story and give others an opportunity to hear the gospel. And ultimately, then Steve brought us back to the most important truth of all, Jesus Christ. He alone offers forgiveness, reconciliation with God, and eternal life. May we remember, and may we respond.
4: Well, as we bring today's program to a close, we've looked back here on this 9/11, this 25th anniversary of a nation changing, I'm going to say, yay, a world changing event that day, because it did actually change policy and attitudes by those who recall that day. So as we mark this quarter century since September 11th, 2001, The ultimate honor we can pay to those who lost someone, of which so many did, is how we choose to live this day. Now, in our final segment here, Dr. Steve Scheibner was going to share why no one should sit on their story, something that he's talked much about. Every one of us has a story. He has a most unique story. And thank the Lord, he has allowed God to use him to share that story. But all of us have a story. The fact that we should not trade comfort for intentional service. And he's going to share what it looks like to build a lasting legacy for future generations. You know, choices have consequences, and it's part of this. But anyway, Steve, let's get into this. Why is it so vital for everyday people? Those who are listening, all of us are everyday people, to share their personal stories of, well, for instance, overcoming trial or hardship, but to not attempt to do so outside the recognition of our dependency on the God of the Bible. A lot of people have a story and they like to brag about how they became mighty on their own might, but we know from Scripture that's not it. So what do you say about this?
5: Well, you've got to tell your God story, and God gives you a story to tell. Now, you know, my story is pretty dramatic and it's connected to an international event. That's one thing, but I didn't get to choose my God story. God chose it for me. But I did get the choice of whether I wanted to go out and share it. You know, there's the old kiddie song about, you know, don't put your light under a bushel. And that whole idea is very pertinent to all of us. So if you think about it, let's go back to the biblical times when Jesus showed up. Now, why did God send his son 2,000 years ago? Why did he send him in the 21st century? We've got all the telecommunications. We could have gotten the message out all around the world. We could have done it simultaneously. Wouldn't that have been preferable? No, it wasn't. Why? Because of the personal testimony side of it. So Jesus shows up in the first century and pours himself into 12 men, 12 ordinary, hardworking, you know, guys. And in that, 11 of them then go and tell that story and transform the entire world. And that was much more powerful than anything you could put together through telecommunications in the 21st century. So having said that, God is still at that. He's still giving all of us, his disciples, those who are God-fearers, a God story to tell. And so your story, you know, if you've ever had cancer, you've been in a life-threatening, had a life-threatening illness or an injury or a car wreck, you can, like me, mark on that calendar the day you started living on borrowed time. That's one chapter in your God story. There's many chapters, I'm sure. Don't keep it to yourself because there's somebody out there that needs to hear that. You're going to give them the courage to press on and face another day. If they're wrestling with chemotherapy, they're wrestling with the inevitability of life, whatever it is, your words of encouragement to them are going to give them the courage to press on and might lead them to faith in Jesus Christ. Because ultimately, God put us on this earth as eternal creatures to spend an eternity with him. So having said that, my whole passion is to give people the opportunity to say yes or no to Christ. How? By telling my God story as often as I get an opportunity to.
6: That is such a good idea. We should all be giving those God stories, telling our testimony to people, taking opportunity to get to know people and share that. After 9/11, there was a lot of sharing of the gospel. There were a lot of intentional revivals and things set up. What advice do you have, though, now looking back 25 years? We're talking to people. I mean, some were so young when it happened, they don't remember it. Some were not even born at all. You have children and grandchildren. I have children who were not born when this happened. And we saw this kind of return to God that happened, and then it almost vaporized. It just kind of left. And we're also on an important week this week. Thursday of this week was the 1-year anniversary of Charlie Kirk being assassinated. And I think maybe a similar thing could be said about that as well. What advice do you have for those listening, whether they remember 9/11 or not, about not making that mistake of kind of a short-lived revival, if you were, but turning personally and as communities and as a nation back to God?
5: Yeah, I was thinking exactly what you were thinking about Charlie Kirk's assassination a year ago yesterday. And that's this generation's 9/11. I think everybody remembers where they were when they got the news that Charlie had been assassinated. and how horrible that was, regardless of how you feel about Charlie, a public assassination of that nature could be denounced across the world, right? Everybody should say that was wrong. And the fact that I believe he was shot for his Christian faith, that makes it even worse in my mind. So wake up, Christians, especially young believers, wake up. There is real evil out there. It's been there for a long time. It's not going away. It manifests itself in so many subtle ways and not so subtle ways, like the assassination of a public figure like Charlie Kirk. You got to get out there and you got to stand up for Christ. You got to share your God story. You got to share the gospel. That's your main line of defense and offense at the same time, to give that lost and dying world an opportunity to say yes or no to Jesus Christ. So, you know, take those moments and turn them into something positive. The devil wants you to just get depressed and go home and suck your thumb. And the Lord's saying, no, no, no, that's part of the story. I need you to get out and I need you to tell your story to somebody. And the springboard might be Charlie Kirk. It might be 9/11. There may be something down the road that'll be for this next generation. That'll be their watershed moment where the Lord says, get out and share the gospel.
4: Steve, we have 2 minutes before the program today comes to a close. We've asked you a lot of questions. You've shared so much information. Let me just give you an open-ended question. Is there anything that you've not said that you would like to say here in this closing minute and a half?
5: Well, Sam, when I was 17 years old, I was a very cynical kid, and I grew up in a very cynical home. My parents were divorced. I had never been to church. I mean, maybe once in my life. I don't even remember. I was an unchurched kid, and there was an older man. He was 7 years older than me. Now it's no big deal, but he seemed a lot older. And he ended up being like my older brother, and he knew the Lord, and he basically invested in me, and he shared the gospel with me. And he put up with all of my cynicism and my anger as a young guy, but he hung in there. And he earned the right to be heard with me. And so I finally started to listen as he told me that I was a sinner. And because of that, because I had sinned and continued to sin, I was separated from God for an eternity. And there was nothing I could do about that on my own, except for the fact that God sent his own son, Jesus Christ, to hang, bleed, and suffer on a cross, to shed his blood so that I could be reconciled, that God's justice could be satisfied through that sacrificial lamb, Jesus Christ, the sacrifice that was worthy. And all I had to do was reach out and say to Jesus Christ, Lord, come in and be Lord and Savior of my life. Be Lord and Master of my life and forgive me of my sin. And so at 6:50 p.m. on August 13th, 1978, in Wendy Frank's driveway, I can tell you exactly where I was. I prayed that prayer. Lord, come into my life, forgive me my sins, be Lord and Master over my life. And the Lord has never left me, he's never forsaken me, and he never will. And so at that moment, I became a child of God, bound for eternity. I've got the Bible authority on all of that, and anybody can get in on that. Anybody can get in on that. So I'm saying, turn to Jesus Christ and ask him to be Lord and Master of your life. That's the most important.
4: And Pastor Steve Scheibner, thank you so much for being with us. Ladies and gentlemen, no more important news than that. The good news of the gospel, very clearly shared. Steve Scheibner, thank you for being used of God to share his story, your story.
0: Thank you for joining us for this special Stand in the Gap weekend program, In My Seat, 9/11 Revisited. 25 years have passed, but the lessons remain. Remember those who were lost. Remember the fragility of life. Remember the importance of vigilance and faith and freedom. But above all, remember that God gives each of us a story and a purpose. Don't keep your story to yourself. Look for the opportunity to point someone to Jesus Christ and the hope that is found in him.
4: Until we meet again next week at the same time, keep standing in the gap for truth wherever you are.
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3: The Democrats are set to spend $100, $200, $300 million this midterm election cycle coming up in November. Typically, historically, the president's party, if they're in control of the House or the Senate, they typically lose control. There's only been a few occasions in the last 50 years where that hasn't happened.
4: You mentioned me, Walker, Democrats, Hollywood, there's been a lot of money in Texas, right, to try to knock off.
3: Yeah. Tens of millions.
4: Try to win that Senate seat.
3: Yeah, between Paxton.
4: Paxton and Tallarico. That's one to watch. There's another one to watch in Michigan. I'm talking about Senate races. And Maine, there are races to watch all over the country. But those three, the Republicans really need to win those three to maintain their majority in the Senate. As I said before, the House of Representatives, I'll be shocked if the Republicans maintain control of the House. However, the Senate is where all the action is, because that's where federal judges are confirmed or not. You've got the veto power there. You've got a lot if you just maintain control of the Senate. So we'll see what happens. But you're right. The Democrats are spending, I don't know how much the Republicans are spending, but the Democrats feel like this is their moment.
3: Yeah. Just in Texas, Tallarico has $20 million cash on hand right now. So that's going to be a $100+ million race just in Texas when you look at both candidates. But President Trump said he's going to run as if he's on the ballot.
4: Right.
3: So he's going to be stumping for all of these Republicans, both in Congress and the Senate, over the next few months before the November midterms. Check out iVoterGuide.com. That's where we're evaluating thousands of candidates, some of the best research in the country from a Christian viewpoint. iVoterGuide.com. Check it out, and we'll see you in November on the midterm election night.
5: 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Right now, though, if you can, open your Bible to the book of Jude. Here's Pastor Jeff to sound the alarm so we can better understand the need and the importance of facing off with the devil and fighting for the faith.
6: Let me tell you, the devil has two main attacks against the Church of the Living God, against the faith